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3: One last gift we'll look at, the gift of showing kindness and mercy. That's an actual gift. Should every Christian show kindness and mercy? Yes. But do some people have a supernatural ability to do this on the next level? Again, yes. Romans 12:8, if you have a gift of showing kindness to others, do it gladly. Do it gladly. There are people who have an extraordinary supernatural ability from God to show mercy and compassion and kindness to those who are in need. I'm amazed at people that work in care facilities, people that are involved in hospice care, people that will hold the hand of someone that is sick or old and can't help themselves, and I just marvel at the patience and the love and the compassion of a person like this. It's a gift of mercy. My wife, Kathy, has this gift. You want someone to show you compassion and mercy, talk to Kathy. You want a sermon or a lame joke, come to me. It's different gifting. So if you're in a hospital bed, do you need someone with the gift of teaching or evangelism? Maybe, but what you probably really need is someone with a gift of mercy that would come and just take you by the hand and sit there with you and not try to explain everything to you and just be a loving Christian and walk with you through it. You may have that gift, and you didn't even know you had that gift. Here's the bottom line. Just start taking bold steps of faith and see what the Lord will do. I found out I wasn't called to be a musician some years ago at Calvary Chapel in the days of the Jesus movement. All these bands were forming all the time. So I was at this little home Bible study, and there was a man there who was a good guitar player and singer, and he wrote a song. Because I wrote this song. And he sang the song, and we're all singing along in the home Bible study with his new song. And then there was this very talented flautist, someone who could play a flute beautifully, and they're playing it. So I'm sort of keeping percussion on the little coffee table. So someone said, let's form a band. Next thing I know, we're booked at Calvary Chapel to perform. So here's this packed out church. I remember it vividly in my mind. Here's the guy who can play guitar. Here's the guy who can play the flute. And I'm up there with a conga drum. And they start playing. I realize I really don't have that great of a sense of rhythm. And why am I here? And I don't want to be here. Okay, good. Process of elimination. I'm not called to conga drums. It was later I discovered what I was called to do, but sometimes, again, it's process of elimination. But here's what I'm saying. You'll never know what your spiritual gift is until you take some steps of faith. Some have musical and artistic talent. Some have more of a technical talent, like crunching numbers. Well, that's not spiritual. We don't need anybody to, you know, balance the budget. No, you do. You need all these people to do their job. Maybe you're a great visionary, but you're not great at nuts and bolts. Then again, you might be more of a detail person. Everyone has a role to play, a gift given to them by God. Be a risk taker and watch what the Lord will do. Again, the Bible says, don't neglect the gift that is in you. Or as another translation puts it again, keep your gift dusted off. Here's something to think about in closing. You're never too small for God to use, only too big. Does that make sense? You're never too small for God to use, only too big. So you think, oh, God could never use me. Oh, actually, you might be more qualified than you think. Because God goes out of his way to find unexpected people to do unexpected things. God

uses the foolish things of the world, the Bible says, to what? Confound the wise. So then someone will say, there's no way that person is called to do. Yeah, they are called to do that, you see. So just be available to the Lord. The church is a family, and you have a seat at the table. We are not a perfect family, but there is no such thing as a perfect family. The church is a dysfunctional family, right? It's true. I came from a dysfunctional family, and now I'm the head of a dysfunctional family, but I try to put the fun in dysfunction. Look, we're flawed. What are you looking for? What do you expect? We're flawed people working together. But you have a place at this table. You see, before I was a Christian, I wanted a family because I didn't really have one. My mom was gone every night out working. I was just home alone. She gave me enough money to go over to a place called the Snack Shop. And I would go there every night and I would buy a hamburger, french fries, and a vanilla shake. I have to admit, I was pretty happy with that as a kid. So I would tell my friends, yeah, this is what I eat every night. They'd say, you're so lucky. We have to go home and sit with our family. I'd say, yeah. But then one of these kids invited me over to his home one night for a family meal, and I kept going back. And the food wasn't even good. I actually kind of missed the hamburger, french fries, and vanilla shake. But I liked this idea of a family. There's a mom, there's a dad. Wow. Brothers and sisters talking together, but they ate things I don't like. I don't like peas. They had peas. Oh, but I liked family. And I think deep down inside, we all long for family. And maybe some of you came from a broken family or a messed up family and you've never had family. You have a family now. You're with your family. This is the family. We're the church. There's a place at the table for you. If you're not in our family, if you're not in God's family, you can join right now. Maybe I'm talking to somebody right now that feels unloved, unappreciated, unnoticed. I want you to know that God loves you. God appreciates you. God notices you. Some people think God is mad at them. No, God is mad about you. I love that blessing that the priests would pronounce over the people recorded in Numbers 6. They would say this over and over again to the people of Israel, like as a reminder. And they would say, you know it, the Lord bless you. The Lord keep you. The Lord make his face shine upon you. The Lord lift his countenance upon you and give you peace. That tells me a lot about God. But God loves you, and he loves you so much, he sent his only son, Jesus, to die on the cross for your sin. Why did that even have to happen? Because you and I have broken God's commandments. You and I have sinned against God. But the Bible says, while we were yet sinners, Christ died for us. For God so loved the world, he gave his only begotten son, and whosoever believes in him should not perish, but have everlasting life. Christ died for you so you could have a relationship with him. And I want to close with a prayer. If you're not sure if Jesus is living in your heart, if you've not yet joined the family of God, if you want your sin forgiven, this is your opportunity to do it right here, right now. Let's all pray. Father, speak to those that do not know you. Draw them to yourself. Help them to see their need for you. In Jesus' name I pray. Amen.

0: And if you feel you need to make a change today in your relationship with the Lord, Pastor Greg Laurie wants to help you do that before today's edition of A New Beginning wraps up. 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That's just a moment away. 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It's called The Gifts That Keep Giving. 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Pastor Greg, you write that the Bible exposes us for what we really are.
1: Right.
0: Now, that can be an uncomfortable truth.
2: Yeah.
0: But it's also important news for us, isn't it?
2: Yeah, it really is. You know, it's like those magnifying mirrors. Actually, in the book of James, the word of God is compared to a mirror, a man seeing himself in the mirror. And, you know, you think you look fine, and then you look in the mirror and realize, uh-oh, I missed a spot shaving. Or, oh, man, was this marinara sauce on my face all day? Or just, you know, I mean, it's important to check yourself in the mirror, and it's important to check yourself in light of the Word of God. And the Word of God is written to draw us closer to God. It will expose sin in our life, but it will also point us in the right direction to have that sin removed and forgiven. It'll point us to Jesus Christ. It'll give us practical truths and how to live this out in your life, and so much more. I mean, what can you say about the Bible? It's a user's manual of life. And that's something we need to consult on a regular basis, each and every day. And I talk about that and my new book that is titled What Every Growing Christian Needs to Know. I also have chapters on the importance of prayer, sharing your faith, being involved in a church, and a lot more. I think this book is going to be very helpful for you. Now, if you're a new believer, this book could really get you started in the right direction. If you're an older believer, you'll be reminded of things you've forgotten, perhaps, and maybe you will hear things you have not heard before that you need to know more about. So order your copy of What Every Growing Christian Needs to Know that we're offering for your gift of any size. Now, we could obviously charge you for this book, but we want everyone to get a copy. So if you only can give a little, we appreciate that, and we'll send you your copy. But others can be generous and give more. And if you'll do that, we can assure you that we'll take those resources you've given us and use them to help us continue to teach the Word of God and proclaim the gospel. As you know, if you listen to A New Beginning, we, on a regular basis, invite people to Jesus Christ. I don't know of any other ministry that does it at the degree we do it here. And it's because we think that a lot of people out there are just waiting for someone to show them how to come to Christ. I think, Dave, you could tell me the exact stat, but isn't it true that like 25 to 30% of listeners to Christian radio are not Christians?
0: Yeah, the stat I heard was, it was either 36% or 38%.
2: Oh, even higher.
0: Crazy, yeah.
2: So think about this. Right now, as we're having a conversation about our faith, there's someone listening in trying to figure this all out. Yeah. Someone like that man from Ethiopia in the book of Acts that was reading from Isaiah 53, and he didn't understand what he was reading, and the Lord directed Philip to go to him, and Philip asked him, do you understand what you're reading? And the man from Ethiopia, who was searching for God, said, how can I unless someone shows me the way? That's what we want to do here at A New Beginning. We want to show people the way. We don't want to say, hey, just accept Christ. We want to tell them how to accept Christ, and we want to lead them in a prayer so they can accept Christ. And you know, if you listen, we do that all the time. Help us continue to do that. Order your copy of What Every Growing Christian Needs to Know for your gift of any size.
0: 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And then here's Pastor Greg once again.
2: Let me close with this thought. Would you like Jesus Christ to come into your life? Would you like your sin forgiven? Would you like to fill the hole in your soul? Would you like to go to heaven when you die? If so, just stop what you're doing and pray this prayer with me. You can pray it out loud if you like. You can pray it in the quietness of your heart if you choose, but pray this prayer. This is a prayer of asking Jesus Christ to come into your life. Pray these words. Lord Jesus, I know that I'm a sinner, but I know that you're the Savior who died on the cross for my sin and rose again from the dead. I turn from that sin now, and I choose to follow you from this moment forward. Thank you for hearing this prayer and answering this prayer. In Jesus' name I pray. Amen. Hey, did you just pray that prayer? If so, I want to congratulate you and be the first to say, welcome to the family of God.
0: Yeah, that's right. And listen, we want to help you get started in this new walk with the Lord. 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
1: 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And yes, I did say free. Hey, I am Katie Evans with you on a marvelous Monday evening. This week, I've got a friend with a birthday, another high school friend who we just kind of like keep in touch every now and then. Her birthday is also coming up, and then my parents' anniversary. I thought maybe 40, but I don't think it's that. Yeah. Well, anyway, it's a week full of some good stuff, and if it is a brand new school year for you starting this week, well, I am glad. Hopefully, it is going well so far. You might be like, Katie, it hasn't even started, or Katie, it's only been one day. Hey, I can still hope it's going well.
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11: 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You know how the saying goes, we have our plans and God has His plans. Today we're picking up in Matthew chapter 27 in our message titled, Having Plans.
10: I think we all have plans, right? You know, but as you know, plans change throughout time. You know, when I was in elementary school, I couldn't wait to become a sixth grader. That would put me at the top of the food chain. No longer would I be just a little kid. Yet, then I moved into junior high, and I once again was cast to the bottom of the food chain, but only for a year. Then I became an eighth grader, and I'm back on top again. Only to graduate junior high and get into high school, I'm at the bottom of the food chain again, okay? But I had to climb back up. But this time, I was faced with making different decisions and plans. Plans for my future. What would I do? What kind of a job, occupation would I pursue? And of course, I didn't have a clue. Yet, one thing I knew, I wanted to stand out. But I had no idea or what I would stand for. You know, and I know for me, I had these dreams. You know, I wanted to make a difference in the world. But like most of us, our dreams and desires can be shattered in a heartbeat. You know, when we're faced with difficulties, hardships, and struggles, they can just take the wind right out of our sails. They can stall the things that we had planned. It's like when my parents got divorced. I was 16 years old, and it just took everything and wiped it all up because my parents both moved away, and I was on my own. But another plan I desired was to get married and have a family, and the Lord gave me that. And, you know, I wanted to be successful in whatever career I chose to go into. Maybe you find yourself with like a 5-year plan or a 10-year plan where you want to be and what the things are that you want to accomplish. Some say if you're not planning for your future, you're planning to fail. And there's a lot of truth in that. Like many today, we'll have little to no savings set aside in case something happens, an unexpected expense. And it's like, what are you going to do then if the car breaks, the washing machine breaks, you know, someone gets sick? There's all kinds of things that can unexpectedly happen around us. And having a plan can and will come in handy when they do. But then, besides all the stuff that can happen to us in just life, there's God's plan. His plan is always the best plan. But how can we know what God's plan really is? Well, this is where reading God's word real becomes extremely important. And why is that? Because within the pages of the Bible, God reveals himself. We see a pattern of how God thinks in the Word of God. We can see his will, his purpose, and his desires and plans for us. There is so much direction for us and clarity on how we are to live. And that's really helpful. You know, when we look at all the things that are around us that can be so confusing to us. So many differing voices telling us what to do and how to feel and what to expect. Yet we can find great rest and joy by simply aligning ourselves with what God has spoken in his word. Like we are told to not be anxious, you know, with all the craziness that surrounds us. And as you know, that's easier said than done, right? Oh, don't be anxious. Don't be worried about things. Well, but it's easy to say that, but then all of a sudden we start thinking, well, what if this happens? And, well, what if that happens? What if this turns into that? Or, oh my goodness. And then all of a sudden that anxiety inside of us starts growing. It can keep us awake at night. It can cause us all kinds of health problems. But the Bible tells us how to get rid of anxiety. And it's not making another appointment with a shrink, okay? He tells us to do certain things. Now, in the Bible, God has a way of telling us to do our part, and when we do our part, he'll do his part. And it's not about God helps those who help themselves, it's just God helps those who obey what he says. So what does he tell us to do when we first get that anxious feeling in our heart about whatever? And that can be caused by a lot of things. He says, as soon as that anxiety comes in, I want you to pitch it off. So he says in Philippians 4:6, he says, be anxious or worried for nothing. Now that's in the command sense. So he says, do not be anxious or worried. So as soon as that feeling comes in of, oh no, what's going to happen? This, that, whatever. It's like, I want you to immediately by prayer and supplication, let that request be known unto God. So that's God's command to all of us. That's what we're to do. Now, if we do that, then verse 7 will happen. Philippians 4:7. But if we don't, then verse 7 won't happen. So God's saying, look, I want you to be obedient to me. Well, as soon as you start feeling anxiety filled, I want you to cast that prayer to me because I care for you. Then if we do, verse 7 says, then the peace of God that surpasses all comprehension will fill your heart and your mind. Wow. Think about that. We should do what God says. And when we do as he says and turn our anxious, anxiety-filled hearts over to prayer, then his peace, again, that surpasses all comprehension, will guard our hearts and our minds. Notice it's our hearts and our minds because our minds want to keep thinking things over and over again. We have to remember this about peace. If you want God's peace, you have to be at peace with God. That's the only way it comes. You can't have God's peace and not be at peace with God. You can't just be some person out in the world doing whatever you want to do and then expect to have God's peace. It doesn't work that way. God gives his peace to those who are at peace with him. You know, but again, why does God promise us these things? Because he loves us. He cares about us. You know, he's committed to you and to me. He will stand with us through the thick and the thin. Yes, reading God's word allows us to know more about the Lord. It allows us to know what's right and what is wrong, the things that will separate us from him and the things that will draw us closer to him. That's why we're told in 2 Timothy 3:16 and 17, it says, all scripture, that's the written word of God, all scripture is inspired by God. That word inspired means that it's literally God breathed and it's profitable for teaching, for reproof, for correction, for training in righteousness, that the man of God or the woman of God would be adequately equipped for every good work. So what is the word of God? The word of God is truth. And what does it do? It teaches us what is right. The word of God does what? It brings reproof. It tells us what is not right. The word of God brings correction by telling us how to get right. And the word of God trains us in righteousness. That's telling us how to stay right. Yes, the Bible contains principles to guide us, commands for us to obey, warnings that we are to heed and examples to emulate. And don't forget, it has promises for us to claim. Yes, we would all be wise and so much better off if we allowed God's plans to have first place over our plans. Because even though we think our plans are the best plans, our plans cannot possibly match the glory of God's plans that He has for you and me individually. If why? For many reasons. Number one, we cannot see into the future. Me and you don't know what's coming. Now, we could say, well, tomorrow I'm going to get up, I'm going to head back to the grind, it's Monday, and blah, blah, blah. And that probably will happen, but something could happen. A monkey wrench could come in. Something that you're not anticipating this week. We don't know our future. And number two, we have no clue what will satisfy us. We think we do. We pursue this. We pursue that. We pursue so many things in life. And many of those things we will never have, but some things we do. And then what happens? They don't satisfy. So we think we know what will satisfy us, but we don't know. Because if we did, wouldn't we have already obtained it? Wouldn't we already be fully satisfied? Yes, we must recognize there is a bigger picture than what we're able to see. There's a bigger plan than what we could ever dream. For God has called us to serve Him and to make Him known to other people. We must all take that into account in the midst of our life, in the midst of where we are on this side of heaven. Well, today we're going to look at the events that were happening in the last few hours of Jesus' life that was leading up to His crucifixion. But we're not going to really look at Jesus today, as much as we are the other people that were involved with what's happening in this night where they came and arrested Jesus. Now, we're going to start with Judas Iscariot. Now, it appears that Judas had a plan and he wanted the Lord to fit into his personal plan. Now, obviously, Judas didn't understand that it's not about our purpose or our plan. It's what the Lord has purposed for us from the foundation of the world. And the best thing that any of us could really do is to die to our plans and simply embrace what God has purposed for you and for me. Because no matter how good we think our plans are, again, God's plans are always better than our plans. That's why He says in Isaiah 55:9, He says, you know, my ways are higher than your ways, and my thoughts are higher than your thoughts. So like we're thinking, oh no, I got this all figured out. I've got it all wired here. I've got it all figured out. My 5-year plan's going to be perfect. And God's like, not so much. My plans are way better than your plans. So with that as a backdrop, we're going to consider 2 points here in light of our title, Having Plans. Number one, not our problem. See, Judas had a change of heart and he went to the religious leaders and they're like, yeah, we don't care. It's not our problem. You know, go tell somebody who cares. Number two, we're going to look at, it's not lawful. The religious leaders, in the midst of their wickedness in conspiring against Jesus to have Him crucified, they were worried about certain elements of the law. It's like, you're crucifying the Messiah. Nothing else really matters here. You've already blown it to a level that you can never recuperate from. But they didn't see it that way. Let's look at our first point here, not our problem, as we read together, starting in Matthew chapter 27. Of course, we'll pick up in verse 1. It says, now, when morning came, all the chief priests and the elders of the people, they conferred or they talked together against Jesus to put Him to death. And they bound Him and they led Him away and delivered Him to Pilate, the governor. And then when Judas, who had betrayed Him in the night there, saw that they had taken and condemned Jesus, he felt remorse and he returned the 30 pieces of silver to the chief priests and the elders. And he said this in verse 4, I have sinned by betraying innocent blood. But they said, this is the religious leaders, what is that to us? See to that yourself. And he threw the pieces of silver onto the temple sanctuary floor and departed. And he went away and he hanged himself. Wow. Okay, so we looked at the night before last time where they came and they captured Jesus and they beat him. They spit in his face. They condemned him to death at an illegal mock trial in the middle of the night. And then, of course, you know, here is the next morning. Now Judas is thinking like, whoa, what, this isn't work out the way I thought it was going to work out. No, no. And he tried to back out of what he did. But notice in verse 1 that the chief priests and the elders waited until morning to plot or confer amongst one another, to talk with each other to put Jesus to death. Meaning they made their plan of action with evil intent. But again, they waited until morning. Again, why? The reason was they had already held the illegal mock trial in the middle of the night, which was illegal. They could not condemn a person to death in the middle of the night. So what they did was they got all their little clonies, all the ones that they had in their little religious political party that they knew that they could, you know, manipulate. And they got together in the middle of the night without the full council being there. And they condemned Jesus to death, these hypocrites. They were concerned about their outward appearance now because they did it in the middle of the night and they knew they were doing it against the law of God. So they wanted to make sure that they looked righteous in their condemnation of Jesus. This is a typical case of straining at a gnat and swallowing a camel. Now, if you remember, Jesus is the one that coined that term. And he did it back in Matthew chapter 23, verse 24. And several weeks ago, when we looked at that portion of scripture, we unloaded that. But Jesus is the one that said, you're straining at a gnat and you're swallowing a camel. Because in the Torah, the law of God, you know, there were certain things that Jews could not eat. Now, I'm going to look at the smallest one and the biggest one. The smallest thing that a Jew could not eat was a gnat. So it's a winged insect. It's like a fly, but much smaller. We've all seen it. We've been at the lake or at the park, you know, in the summertime, and there's this whole thing. Gnats, you walk in there like, oh, get these things out of my face. You know, they're everywhere, you know. And so, and then the biggest thing that they could not eat was a camel. Okay, so, you know, we're looking at both sides of this. So they were so caught up where they didn't want to drink a gnat because, you know, you have your drink out and a gnat comes and gets inside of it. I think we've all had that at the park or something. And you take your finger, dip in there, get the gnat out of there and what have you. So the Jews were so paranoid about breaking the law of drinking a gnat that has somehow landed in their cup that they would take cloth and they would strain and they would filter out every gnat so they would by no means drink a little gnat into their body. So Jesus, referring to this because they were so concerned about drinking a gnat, you know, that he said, you guys will strain at the smallest little letter of the law, but then you'll do something like swallow a camel. That's how hypocritical you guys are. Well, this is one of those moments. This is exactly what they're doing. They said, let's make sure that we condemn Jesus in the daytime since we just had an illegal trial. Like, does it even matter at this point? You've condemned Jesus, the Messiah, and you're worrying about how it looks because we did it at night? It's like, oh my goodness. Then verse 2, they bound Jesus, and this goes to show that they completely rejected who Jesus was. Because obviously you can't bind the God-man. The only reason they bound Jesus was God allowed him to bind himself, you know? He's the God-man. He allowed it to happen because you can't just take ropes and bind him. But this is why Jesus came. He came for this very reason, to bear the sin of the world upon his own sinless body. It was prophesied that the Savior of the world would be like a lamb that was led to the slaughter in Isaiah 53. And they took him now to Pilate, the Roman governor. And Jesus, as you know, is going to be tried twice. He was tried by the Jews in their little mock political party in the middle of the night. He was condemned to die by the Jews, but he's going to have to also be condemned to die by Rome itself. Why? Because Rome reserved the right of execution. The Jews couldn't execute anyone on their own. Why again? Because Rome was the world governing empire at this time, and they were the occupiers of Jerusalem. They were unwelcome. The Jews didn't want them there, but nonetheless, they were there. So the Jews couldn't do anything. They were handcuffed. They had to get the permission of the Romans. Therefore, all capital punishments had to go through Rome. And we will look at that in more detail next time. But we're told in verse 3 that Judas seemed to have a change of heart. Yes, the man who walked and talked with Jesus as one of the 12 original disciples, who on his own chose to betray the Lord for 30 pieces of silver, the price of a common slave, is now feeling remorse. He's regretting what he did. He's feeling sorry. But the problem is, it's not a genuine sorrow. It's only a sorrow because the circumstances went sideways. It's like many in prison today. They're sorry. I'm sorry that I got caught. I'm sorry I'm having to sit in this stinking prison for the next 20 years. But it doesn't go deep within their soul, like crying out to God, like, oh God, have mercy on me, my soul. I have sinned before you first and before my culture. Yes, a true repentance will change the way that we live. Listen to what the Bible says in 2 Corinthians 7:10. It says, for the sorrow that is according to the will of God, it produces a repentance without regret, and that's what leads to salvation. But it goes on to say, but the sorrow of this world just produces death. I'm sorry. It's like, you know, people will just say, oh, I'm sorry, but they don't mean it. Because true repentance produces a repentance without regret, which will lead to a joy that's real and freeing in forgiveness. That's when God's peace rests in our soul and the guilt and shame is removed. I think as believers, we've had those moments where we've done something wrong, we've done something stupid, we've done something just ridiculous, and it's like, oh, I can't believe I talked about that person. I stabbed him in the back, or I did this, or I did that. Like, oh God, I'm so sorry. I should not have done this. And you repent before the Lord, and then the Lord frees you and forgives you. And then he causes you to call that person and say, you know, I'm sorry I said what I said, and please forgive me, because that's what true repentance does. Well, that's not the case with Judas. Maybe his plan was for Jesus to set up his kingdom right there and right now. We know Jesus at his second coming will set up his kingdom in Jerusalem and make a new Jerusalem at the end of the tribulation period. But not until then. And I think Judas wanted to have him set up his kingdom now. You know, trying to make Jesus the king over Israel at that moment, so Jesus, you know, would set it up and Judas would be one of the Lord's disciples and able to profit from his new position, reigning with Christ. Remember, we were told by the Apostle John that Judas held the money bag and he was stealing out of the money bag. So out of the 12 disciples, Jesus made Judas the treasurer of the little ministry, because they would go from village to village, city to city, ministering, and people would give offerings, like people give offerings today. You know, God said, bring your tithes and your offerings into the storehouse so there could be food in my house for my people. So this is how the church operates. You know, it's a free will gift offerings of God's people. So people would give offerings to Jesus. That's how they were able to eat three meals a day and all of that and go from place to place to place. So Judas was holding the money bag. And what did he do? He was stealing out of the money bag. This is really ridiculous. You know, I have two suggestions for every church today. Two. And if every church would go by these two things, their churches would flourish. Number one, don't mess with God's word. Always teach the truth of God's word. And it's going to be, you're going to offend people. People aren't going to want to hear it at times. It's like people are going to like, oh, he's poking me where I don't want to be poked. And they'll get up. I don't believe this. And they'll walk out. And it's like, it happens here all the time. But the word of God is not always what people want to hear, but it's always what they need to hear. And it's like, and if you have a problem, it's not me. Like, I don't like that pastor of our core church. Why? Because he doesn't believe in certain cultural things that we have in our culture today. It's like, excuse me. I didn't write the book. I'm just teaching it, okay? It's like, you got a problem with it, take it up with God, okay? It's like, it's his word. And so we're called as the people of God to teach the truth of God's word. I can't base what I teach on whether it's going to offend this person or going to offend that person, or they're going to get up and leave because it's not culturally relevant to where our culture is right now. And by the way, our culture has rejected God for the most part. And so anyway, so number one, teach the truth of God's word. Let the chips fall where they may. Okay, but teach the truth. Don't compromise God's word. And number two, don't mess with the money. Don't ever mess with the money. You know, you see churches that they'll have offerings and they'll spend 20 minutes on their offering. And I'm like, what is all this about? It's like, you see any churches begging for money, it's like I can tell you they're misusing God's money. You don't have to beg people for God's money. It's like, that's between you and the Lord what you give. And if you give here, God bless you. If you don't, God bless you. You know, you're still welcome here. It's like, that's why I tell our pastors, if you spend any more than 30 seconds on the offering, you're spending too much time on that. Because it's like, God will provide where he's moving here. But those are the two things. You don't mess with God's word. You don't mess with his money. But again, here we have Jesus. And, you know, with Judas here, he's stealing out of the money bag here. And maybe Judas thought, I'll set Jesus up and I'll make 30 pieces of silver and the religious leaders will try and frame Jesus and then Jesus will escape because he always outsmarts these guys. So, you know, he thought, I'm going to push Jesus into something that he doesn't really want to do. But of course, when they come against Jesus, he'll outsmart them and that'll all work out. But then all of a sudden, it didn't work out. It blew up in his face. He denied Jesus. He betrayed Jesus. He was a dirty rat. And they took Jesus and now they're beating him. They're spitting in his face. And Jesus at this time is not defending himself. Judas saw his plan come apart at the seams.
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9: KKLA. Right, I got a bit of a bad habit. Hey, I'm Katie Evans, and I will get myself a cup of tea or coffee, and, well, you know, it's really, really hot at first. Yep. And then I'll set it down. And I'll, like, you know, slowly sip some, try not to burn my tongue, and inevitably I will sort of forget about it, and then it's, like, lukewarm. And then it's like, okay, well, let's go heat it back up. And it doesn't taste as good when you've, like, nuked up your coffee or your tea. Oh, boy. Yeah, no, that's what I'm doing here right now. I've got a pretty cool cup of tea that I sort of forgot about. Because, you know, I said it, you can't have it on the board here. No. Our engineer, Mark, he's very vigilant. He's like, don't do that. That's how you break the board. That's how, you know. So I put it, and it's behind me on a little table at the back of the studio. And then I forget about it, and here I am. It's a cycle. It happens. But hey, maybe I will bring a mug that keeps things warm. No, because then it's too hot for too long. Okay, I'm sure we can come up with a great solution together. But for now, let's go reheat this tea.
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16: As we head to 2028, AOC tries to moderate as a potential presidential candidate.
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16: Welcome to Seculo. This is Logan Seculo. Will Haynes in studio. We've got a packed show. Rick Riddell's going to be joining us a little bit later. We got a couple special video presentations for you because it's Know Your Rights Week. It's also back to school for a lot of people. So
18: that's
16: you
18: right.
16: You know what? You need to know your rights when you're headed back to school. Maybe your kids are there this morning. Maybe you got to deal with it. You know what? It is what it is. Mid-August. It's not my favorite thing. I'm still one of those people. I don't love talking about going back to school, but here we are. Now, in the same day, well, Will, you're laughing at me. You know, AOC's been making a lot of news this weekend. Why? Because somehow, some way, she is going to position herself. And look, as radical as it has come, I will not be that shocked to see if your moderate candidate for the Democrat Party, and I put moderate in big, big, big quotes, but moderate compared to what we're dealing with right now is going to be someone like AOC and members of the squad who obviously were the original people who pushed for a lot of what has happened right now, but they are seeing obviously the massive pushback that is coming even from anyone that is in the middle. It's a small group of people that are still considered those independent voters, but they largely decide the election.
18: Well, and once again, as you look at all these candidates that have been able to achieve victory in their primaries for the Democrat Party, whether that be House members in New York that will become colleagues of Alexandria Ocasio-Cortez, or whether the Senate candidate Al Said in Michigan last week. Yep. The governor race is tomorrow for the primary in Wisconsin, so we'll see if that candidate, is it Francesca Hong, if she's able to achieve that nomination. All of these candidates have gone further and further left, so much so that AOC took this opportunity to go on ABC this week over the weekend with Jonathan Carl. She sat down, and we'll play some of this sound because it's unbelievable some of the things she's saying, even about herself. It's just, you know, a young member of the House of Representatives back in 2018. And all of it seems to point to, as you mentioned, she looks like she is going to run for president in the next cycle in 2028. And what is she going to do? Try to position herself as the moderate. So that tells you how far left the party has shifted. When AOC is trying to almost make herself more palatable to the general public as the moderate candidate.
16: I don't blame her for making this pivot. I also don't blame her for seeing an opportunity. I mean, honestly, do you think the American people are more likely to vote for a Gavin Newsom or Alexandria Ocasio-Cortez? You know, what's going to be shocking probably from hearing me say this is at least one of them, I feel like, is somewhat authentic maybe to herself. You may not agree with her on any of her issues. She may not be backing off of a lot of them. But I think people actually see this person as a potential future of the party, where you see the old garb in Gavin Newsom, and you see someone who's been slimy the whole time. And I think you'll have a lot of young independent voters who would much rather vote for someone like her than vote for Gavin Newsom. So I don't blame her for starting to look at what 2028 will look like. That is not that far away. We are just weeks away from the midterm elections. Most of us have already had the primaries at this point. We are weeks away from the general election. And as I told you, as soon as that ends, and I'm talking about the next morning, and it's already happening, by the way. It's already happening behind the scenes. But the next morning, you will start to really see all the presidential committees start to roll out. It's going to start coming. It's going to come very, very fast with a lot of different people who you are not going to want to really discount. You're going to hear directly from AOC what she said this weekend. We get back from the breaks. I think it's important for you to hear that. But again, also, we are kicking off Know Your Rights Week. Again, the ACLJ, we're highlighting constitutional rights that are guaranteed to you, not only from our Constitution, but because the ACLJ has won a lot of these lawsuits when they have been challenged. So when you're, whether it's your right to preach on the streets, whether it's your right to really just have your freedoms enshrined, and also really the fight that we have each and every day to ensure they don't get taken away from you. We're going to need your support, though. 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Go to aclj.org/act. 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You have to see that one. That's going to be one you're going to want to share. That's going to come up a little bit later in the broadcast. And we take your calls at 1-800-684-3110.
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16: Down for you. Phone lines are open, as I said, at 1-800-684-3110. I do want to take your calls and comments when we do head into one of these potential 2028 matchups. What's it going to look like if you're a Democrat and you're choosing between some real heavy hitters like AOC or Gavin Newsom? Who's going to be your choice? I don't know if that's our audience, Will. I don't know if they're really the voters for these traditional, but I'm curious.
18: Well, here's what's interesting to me, because I'm watching the chat. I see it in Rumble and YouTube, and they are almost laughing at the concept, because it is laughable, right, of Alexandria Ocasio-Cortez positioning herself as a moderate. But that is how the party has shifted so far left, that she, who was one of the original DSA-style candidates, has now going on mainstream broadcast and trying to walk back or moderate some of her positions.
16: Barack Obama would not be allowed in this party.
18: Absolutely not.
16: The original Barack Obama.
18: Right.
16: First time running for president, Barack Obama. His positions do not line up with where the Democrat Party, mainline Democrat Party, is now. Not that far away from when this happened. You know, under 20 years, this is where things have swung. That is wild. You got to think about that. So when you see Barack Obama out there and making appearances and being kind of fun and silly and doing things, you're like, I kind of miss this guy. I kind of like him. You know why you kind of miss him and you kind of like him? Because he wasn't nearly what these other candidates have now positioned the party as. Okay, just like people feel similar about George W. Bush, they look at him, Democrats look at him now, are like, maybe we judged him unfairly, because they are dealing with a Republican Party that went much further to the right. So you have now a weird moment in time where President Trump will be gone, there will not be a third term, and who is it that's going to take up that mantle? And I think there is something to be said. Remember, a lot of people's second choice to President Trump was Bernie Sanders.
18: Right.
16: That they activated a very similar base. I think that's why you see this sort of change happening right now, where, you know, the people that are following your Tuckers and your Marjorie Taylor Greens and all them, because a lot of them came in under Trump, but with a hint of Bernie Sanders. And now they're going, oh, well, Trump didn't do what I wanted him to do. Now there's this new group here. And I want you to hear directly also from AOC herself. Will, why don't you set this up?
18: That's right. So this is one of the walk back kind of statements. This is where she's talking about really some of the things that she said early in her career as a congresswoman. She was elected in 2018, obviously was reelected in 2020. But during that entire COVID era was when she was some of the most outspoken. Let's hear from the congresswoman what she had to say just this weekend about what that era was like.
0: I have a local city councilman that has this saying, woke one was crazy.
2: Woke one was crazy. Okay, that's
0: true. And I think that what's important is that we have to assess what
2: was it. I mean, did the movement go too far with some of those positions? I mean, you briefly supported the idea of defunding the police.
0: Well, you know, I think

0: Life can be messy, but you don't have to figure it out alone.
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3: But even that, she acknowledges, you know, the Overton window. What is that? That's the concept that the Overton window is the realm of possible within politics. That's what they refer
4: to. How far people are willing to go.
3: How far they're willing to go. And when there is a limit on either side, right and left, of what then, if it's outside of that window, it's crazy to you. When you say you broaden the Overton window, that's when, you say even crazier policies so that less policies that years ago you would think were unheard of or just a non-starter, then become in the realm of possibility. So she's even admitting, yeah, we threw everything we could out there during 2020 to open the Overton window, not just expand it, but just kind of a hard reset. And that's what many of the people called it. They called it the Great Reset, remember? She's admitting to this. That's not a positive thing. That's not grounded in the principles of America. That is saying we are going to say every single thing we can. And she's even saying woke one was crazy. We agree. We are on the same page here. But woke two, I don't think is any better, because now what are they doing? They're trying to get all the possibilities that landed within their expanding of the Overton window pushed through. But also, here's where she's trying to be cautious and kind of make these interesting statements. One, woke one was crazy. This one is about whether or not she's a member of the DSA. She was kind of the one that made the DSA a known entity with her election to Congress. Here's how she describes it now, Bite 4.
5: Are you still a member of Democratic Socialists of America?
6: Of the New York City chapter.
5: The New York City chapter, not the national.
6: No.
5: And what's the difference?
6: Every DSA chapter is formed locally.
5: Yeah.
6: And so the New York City DSA chapter, those are folks that you know. It's kind of like your local union chapter.
5: Yeah.
3: So, right there, trying to draw a distinction between a local chapter of the party and the national party is not a distinction.
4: Yeah. This was the GOP or whatever it may be.
3: Right. You'd
4: be
3: local party, yeah, your Williamson County GOP, you're still a part of the Republican Party. They have this, there's no daylight between the policies and the ideas.
4: I debate between that the New York chapter may be even worse. Hardcore of the DSA. I don't know anyone personally there, but just from in name only. If I decide I'm going to join the Connecticut Republican Party or the Tennessee Republican Party, I understand that the Tennessee may be a little bit deeper red.
3: But even that, she's trying to soften what it means to be a member of it. She says it's like being in a union. What so many people that are populists that came into the Republican Party over the last 10 years because of that populism, that blue collar worker that abandoned the Democrat Party. Now she's trying to make it seem like, no, it's just like a union. I'm like you. All of this is very calculated. And I know it's not going to work on the listeners of this broadcast, but it will work on a lot of people. And that is exactly
4: popular.
3: What you're seeing.
4: Let's not pretend. I think this is where we get really caught up in our own talking points. She's very popular within her own party. So if you're talking about someone who is a rising star, she's not even a rising star at this point. She's a mainstay, and that's why she's looking at running for president. She's probably done what she could do outside of running for president at this point. So what's the next step? Leader of the free world. That wouldn't be on the table if there weren't a lot of people behind her also saying, we think that you have the mode, you know, the push right now to really take off. Now, you don't want that to happen too early. We know what happens when that goes wrong. You can't really do that 2 years out unless you're President Trump. He's the rarity. Other than that, I mean, President Trump polled horribly at the very beginning. It took time. I'm talking about the second time around. But then you have AOC. I think you need to slow roll that. Really prime people, and I do think she has a very good opportunity. I haven't seen a lot of other leading Democrats right now who I think have probably the most charismatic personalities and can really connect with younger people. Let's put our politics to the side. You got to look at what's real, what's in front of you. Who is the most likely candidate? I'd put her up there pretty high. I would much more likely see people vote for her than a Gavin Newsom.

0: at least there's some sort of, you know, like I said, some sort of legitimacy behind the eyes there when you hear her. And I feel like with Gavin Newsom, he comes off like a Batman villain. You know, I don't know him, but maybe a great guy. But he comes off not great on camera, but he seems to think everyone loves him. Now, you look at the Vince turnouts, somehow in Nashville, Tennessee, he brought out a pretty good group of people. You look at Memphis, AOC brought a pretty good group of people out. These are people that are drawing crowds. So again, we gotta call it how we see it. And again, I'm not saying you gotta agree with her. I'm saying you most likely have no semblance of agreeing with anything they have to say. It doesn't mean you need to look at it as a joke. I see people like I said, oh, what a joke. It won't be in a year from now. When you're looking at one of them taking states and starting to become a right, remember, the gap is still pretty small. President Trump won by what would be considered a landslide, and that landslide was a couple percentage points. It was taking all the swing states by a couple percentage points. When you don't have him on the ticket, it will be a very different story. And you see a Republican Party that's splintering right now. So if you have a Republican Party that's splintering and a Democrat Party that's now going to move towards the acceptance of the Democrat Socialist, and you have what would be considered a moderate Democrat Socialist, which is AOC. That's a real potential. When we get back, what's important right now when you hear all these kind of things is to know where you stand, to know what your rights are. And this Know Your Rights Week, we want to make sure you understand the importance of not only the work we do here, but what you can and can't do. So when you get confronted with any issues, whether it's in your school, whether that's on the street corner, whatever it may be, online, that our team has got your back. So right now, I'm going to ask you to donate aclj.org/act and give your gift. Your gift will be doubled. It's Monday, Will. Got a little ring rust. Be right back.
1: We've witnessed monumental legal victories from defending the 14th Amendment and protecting our sacred American right to vote, the overturning of Roe v. Wade, and standing up for the religious liberty of our kids and seniors. But even with the many historic wins we've achieved, the battle is far from over. The attacks on our constitutionally protected rights persist. Countless unborn babies remain in jeopardy, and across the globe, innocent Christians are being targeted and killed across this country and around the world. This fight isn't just the ACLJ's, it's all of ours. 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
0: Welcome back to Seculo. Phone lines are open. Actually, a lot of them are open. Why don't you give me a call? None of you want to talk about AOC. I wonder why. 1-800-684-3110.
6: Well, and to that point, someone on YouTube said, who's watches, very, very supportive of the broadcast, says, a whole show on AOC is a waste. Move on. I disagree because she is positioning herself to be the next president. I think you got to watch out for this. So if you disagree, though, give us a call. 1-800-684-3110.
0: Also, don't worry. We got other topics to cover. It's Know Your Rights Week, everybody. This special video that our team is about to put out. Can we find out when this video is dropping independently also outside of the broadcast? And because I want to make sure everyone who sees this is able to share it. We're trying to create some new content here that's shareable. It's easy for you to share with your friends. It's not super divisive, but it's much more, you know, entertaining. And I hope you like it. You know, it's something that Will hosts. But again, we wanted to make sure that you have something that you can take. It's not just our standard ACLJ, very traditional videos. This is something that will hopefully hook you and also hook your friends to help them understand the work that we do here in a very different way. Now, again, this is a bit different. This goes a little bit against the grain from what our typical content is, but I hope you really enjoy it, and I hope it's something you're inspired to share. When we get back from the video, I will tell you how you can share this video directly and what the plan is, our plan is coming out. But again, if you feel so inspired, it is Know Your Rights Week, and I would love for you to support the work of the ACLJ, because during this week, and of course throughout the month during our Impact Match, all donations are doubled. 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
7: Oh, that's the question? For those of you standing on a sidewalk with a Bible and a dream, question for you. Could you actually get arrested, cuffed, booked, mugshot, and everything just for sharing your faith on a public street? Sounds like a trick question, right? Well, people ask it all the time, and lucky for you, you have the ACLJ. Here's the deal. Public streets, sidewalks, parks, in this country, those are what the law calls traditional public forums, which is a fancy way of saying it's yours. It's everybody's. You can stand there and talk. That's not a loophole. That's the First Amendment, plain as day. Congress shall make no law abridging the freedom of speech. No fine print, no asterisks. That's it. Now, Chicago, they didn't get the memo. The city starts arresting street preachers for sharing the gospel on a public sidewalk. That's a constitutional problem. So our lawyers at the ACLJ stepped in. They defend these guys, they win, and then, because once wasn't enough, files a full-on civil suit against the city so it doesn't happen to the next guy either. That's not just winning the case. That's making sure the case never gets filed again. So here's the question. Can I preach in a town I don't even live in? Yes. Absolutely yes. Nobody's checking your ID against your address. Public sidewalk in Cleveland, public sidewalk in your hometown, same rules, same rights every time. Now let's talk about merchandise. I mean, literature. Handing out gospel tracts, passing out pamphlets. Some people hear handing things to strangers on the street and think, sounds like a hustle. It's not. And the Supreme Court agrees with us on this one. Here's the actual quote. Quote, one need not ponder the contents of a leaflet or pamphlet in order mechanically to take it out of someone's hand, but one must listen, comprehend, and translation. Handing someone a piece of paper isn't the same as asking them for money. Nobody has to read it. Nobody has to take it. They can toss it in the nearest trash can. No harm, no foul. And it's still 100% protected speech. You're not running a con. You're not running a con. You're running your mouth. Legally. Where can you do this? Sidewalks, streets, parks, obviously. Airports, bus stations, subway platforms. Courts have said yes to those too. Though I will be straight with you, local rules can still get in your business there. Don't just wing it and hope nobody stops you. Now here's where it gets interesting. Some cities still don't like this. They'll tell you the street is a non-public forum, like they just made up a legal category on the spot. That's exactly what happened in Frisbee versus Schultz. Some local bureaucrats tried to argue their residential streets shouldn't count. The Supreme Court shut that down fast. Quote, a public street does not lose its status as a traditional public forum simply because it runs through a residential neighborhood. All public streets are held in the public trust. Case closed. Nice try, though. Now, the court did say cities can put in place reasonable, content-neutral, time, place, and manner rules. Meaning, they can't single you out for saying Jesus' name, but they can have general rules that apply to everybody equally. So do your homework, check the local ordinances before you show up, and a little prep here goes a long way. One more thing, because I don't want you getting the wrong idea. This is all about public property, step onto private property, the owner's the boss now. Some states give you a little extra room, and sometimes an owner will straight up invite you in because they're on your side. But don't assume it. Ask. Bottom line, you've got the rights. It's constitutionally protected. It's been to the Supreme Court and back, and the ACLJ has the receipts. But rights don't defend themselves. Know the law before you hit the street. And if some official tries to shut you down in any way, don't panic. Don't argue with the cop. Don't try to play attorney. Just go to aclj.org/help. Because when your constitutional rights are on the line, the ACLJ is there for you. Learn more at aclj.org/rights.
0: All right. Hope you enjoyed that special video. Will, how do you feel?
6: Feels pretty good.
0: Yeah, it's going to be out this afternoon on all our social media platforms and available to share directly just as its own independent video that you can then share with your friends. Again, I think it's important. Let me know what you think in the comments. Do you like this kind of content? Do we need to share this kind of, keep creating a lot of this? There's going to be a couple more that roll out this week, whether you like it or not. But y'all did a really good job because, look, I think it's important. We got to reach people in very different ways, and they have to understand. And sometimes you got to hook them with a little bit more of an entertainment value than some of our straight-laced news coverage here, Will.
6: Well, and once again, the entire point of a lot of the practice here at the ACLJ is to protect people's rights. And so much of that we have won over the years that you can equip individuals to know their rights, that they can go forward with this without having to every single time call the ACLJ. But if you do have a question, reach out, aclj.org/help. But hopefully these will reach a new audience, people that don't necessarily know about the ACLJ yet. And that's why I'm so happy that our video team created these and really spearheaded this initiative to try and see if we can get more people into the fold this way.
0: Yeah, that being said, we only got a minute left here in this first half hour. Again, that'll be available this afternoon for you to share on all platforms. Keep an eye out for that. And again, we have a second half hour coming up. Rick Grinnell's joining us. We got a few lines open for you right now. I want you to call in if you don't mind. 1-800-684-3110. It's Know Your Rights Week, as you saw from that video. And that doesn't happen. Look, including those videos. We got to have the best of the best to be able to produce content like that. Like, well, okay. To help with that, you got to donate. 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It's an impact match. If you're curious what that I is, it's a match. You look at the logo.
6: Thought it was a candle.
0: I was told it was a match. Take a look at it. Look closer. Look closer. Then look a little over to the right. 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
0: Welcome back. Second half hour of Seculo. First half hour blew by, but here we are. Second half hour. Rick Grinnell's going to be joining us in the next segment. I want you to be a part of the show. We got four lines open still. 1-800-684-3110. Be a part of the show. Top topic we've been discussing is AOC and her move to the moderate Democrat socialist left middle as she starts to look at what a 2028 presidential campaign will look like. And we've talked about that. She's been making the news. She's been making the rounds talking about that, certainly softening her positions, softening her image to make it a little bit more palatable to that few percentage that really decide who becomes the president of the United States. And again, you may say, Logan, you're forecasting way too far out. Look, we're halfway through President Trump term. And as some of the Democrats have said, and you got to be understand that this it could not be further from the truth. You may actually be in the last few months of any sort of effective President Trump administration.
6: Right.
0: Midterms are coming, and if this looks to be how things are projected right now, there is a very good chance that nothing is going to get done over the next couple of years.
6: Well, and I think to some degree that is when people look back on the Trump presidency, that there will be some of that criticism on a Trump presidency, because so much was early on tried to get done through executive order. A lot of that stalled, and then it's been hit or miss how it's landed at the courts when it comes to a lot of these. When instead it was not utilizing the majority you had in the House and the Senate to try and get legislation through. Obviously, Big Beautiful Bill went through. That had a lot of positives, a lot of economic positives, a lot of making the tax cuts permanent, those type of things that help out every American. But that was really the one legislative agenda item other than the SAVE Act, which came along later and has had more issues. There has been no real push while having the majority in both chambers of Congress of trying to find more legislative wins and then try the executive action pieces later. But there's that's going to be kind of a criticism. Now, as we go forward, the odds of keeping the House, it's not impossible for the Republicans, but very narrow path for that. The Democrats really want to take control of both chambers. That's a harder task here, but it's not out of the realm of possibility.
0: 85 days.
6: You look at that, and it's pretty tough.
0: 85 days till the midterm elections. Okay, so remember, that's what we're talking about here. That's until a decision is made. You snapping me?
6: No.
0: You thought you still a little...
6: No, I just bumped a button on the desk.
0: I looked over. I thought you did like a snap at me. I don't know if you were agreeing with me in a snap, or were you snapping with me in anger?
6: Neither.
0: Either way.
6: I'm not much of a snapper.
0: Okay, you know what? We got a minute and 55. I want to take D real quick, because D's got a good comment heading into break. D, go ahead.
9: Yes, I just want to call and encourage those listening today to your broadcast that even if you can't afford to financially support, be a walking billboard like I do and tell people about all the good that they do for this organization. And because a lot of people, unless we put it out there, they won't know.
0: Hey, D, I really appreciate that. That's why we just created that new video series. Why is there more content like that? That's just easy, shareable, like you said, free, available to do it. You can just, you know, it helps us if you subscribe to the YouTube channel, if you like the video, if you throw in a comment, if you give me a call. All of that matters because it inspires more people who can support financially also to support. Also keeps this work going, makes it feel like it's important for you and it's important for us. I love hearing from people, whether you financially support or not. Now, if you do, fantastic, especially during these special months. And when I look at something like D saying, you know, if you can't be a champion right now, remember the champion is a very small group of people in the amount of people, you know, comparatively to the amount of people that just donate one time a year, two times a year. They give sporadically, can give $30, $50 here and there. But a champion is a champion is a champion. If you can give $5 a month, that's a champion. If you give $100 a month, that's a champion. And of course, your donation is doubled the first time you make it. So if you become a champion today, your donation is effectively doubled. Then after that, it'll just roll in. Of course, you can cancel any time to be a champion. And all that does is help us set a great baseline. Look, it's Know Your Rights Week. The ACLJ, we're not just defending your rights in court. 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
0: Welcome back to Secular. We are going to take your phone calls in the next segment at 1-800-684-3110. 1-800-684-3110. Rick Grinnell's going to be joining us live here in just a moment. We got to set the stage a little bit, Will, because we're moving things over. We've been taking them from New York, from AOC.
6: That's right.
0: To another people's favorite, to El Said. We're talking about what's going on in Michigan, but maybe another wrinkle in his promises and beliefs that maybe hit a little close to home.
6: This may be one of my favorite. How did you not look this up?
0: How did you not fix this?
6: Yeah. Going forward with some of your campaign promises. But we know that El Said in Michigan, Rick, is really pushing hard for this Medicaid for all, really wanting single payer health care in the United States. That'll make it so much better for everyone. Then everyone will have equal access to health care providers, except if the individual wanted to go to El Said's wife's psychiatric practice because she doesn't accept Medicaid. So how did this one not get vetted out, Rick?
13: It's truly unbelievable. I can't believe that his primary opponents didn't really dig this up. But here's the idea: is he's for Medicare for all except for his wife. And this is one of those hypocrisy moments that you can't make it up. She's a doctor. She doesn't want to accept it, but he's trying to get everyone else to use it because he's got enough money where he doesn't have to use it. I mean, he's a total hypocrite. Look, when you also add to the fact, look, I was born in Michigan. I was in school in Michigan, junior high, graduated from high school, from Jenison High School outside Grand Rapids. And we as a family would save and work as hard as we could so that we could take a trip to Mackinac Island, which is the island in between the UP and the Lower Peninsula. It's a fantastic throwback to like the 1900s. No cars on the island. Every junior high kid has been to Mackinac Island, sometimes as a church event or a school event. And now El Said has been caught on a mic saying he hates Mackinac Island. He can't believe that people come here and that he hopes in the future he doesn't have to go back again. This is just so indicative. If you are from Michigan, you realize this guy is not one of us. He's not a Michigander in the sense that he's for common sense. And so you combine his hypocrisy on Medicare for all, and, you know, Medicare for all except my family, and then the fact that he hates a beautiful island that all Michiganders love. He hates it, and he's vocally attacking it. There is no possible way that the west side of Michigan is going to vote for this guy. I don't see it.
0: I want to bring that up because you brought it up. Two things that have happened now with him over the last couple days. You talk about opposition research. Is it that someone in opposition research, whatever it was, who was running against him, they were focused on the wrong things? Because both of those things were the bite about him hating Mackinac Island and saying that, I hate it here. You know, comes out, I mean, it was recorded a few years ago, but comes out now after primary.
6: Right.
0: And this moment with his wife who will not take Medicare during Medicare for all when he's out there promoting it. How do both of these things get missed heading into one of a pretty highly contested, very close primary. Do we need to make sure that the people who are doing this are keeping their eye on the ball and the right things here that are localized? Because both of these are very local issues that likely could have swung it a different way.
13: Yeah, I mean, I think we've got to take the Graham Plattner lack of opposition research and that team that did that. We've seen the video of the husband and wife that you know, didn't know anything about Graham Plattner, yet were being paid to dig up the opposition research. And then you combine whoever did this in Michigan. And to me, I know the political system so well. We just have these DC types that are kind of, you know, lazy and formulaic. And all they want to do is put in very basic work. They're not really caring about the American people and digging deep. It's a laziness of Washington. And now we see Michigan and Maine really showcasing the fact that you have consultants, political consultants that are missing the basic facts. The rest of the world, if we missed basic facts and we failed so openly and miserably, we'd get fired from our jobs. But in Washington, D.C., you know, you get promoted and you get another client.
6: Well, and Rick, to that point, we started off this broadcast talking about AOC going on ABC this week with Jonathan Carl and really trying to publicly moderate herself before we know the obvious reason for this is getting ready for announcing probably a presidential exploratory committee within the next 6 months. That's just typically how these things go. But saying things like, you know, woke one was crazy. Like the things we said in 2020, we were just crazy then. Now, a few years later, obviously trying to distance herself in some degree from these very candidates that she ushered in. She was the entire reason the country knew what DSA was because she was affiliated with the DSA in New York. Now she's trying to be like, I mean, I'm not a part of the national party, but my local chapter, I mean, all these distinctions that aren't real distinctions she's trying to put forward to make herself look more moderate headed towards this, when in reality, she and El Sayed are from the same cloth.
13: Look, I have been somebody from the beginning that has said, watch out for AOC. She is no dummy. She knows exactly what she's doing. And she has, for years now, been the leader of the Democratic Party in new ideas. You look at what she's talking about, and it's a new idea. And I think something really interesting has happened. John Ossoff, who is now the favorite of the George Soros world, he is going far left. He is trying to be as progressive as possible. And AOC is now trying to say, I think that the future of the Democratic Party is to moderate a little bit. And she is starting to test the idea of being a little bit more moderate than the crazy radical left. I actually think that once again, she is doing what she has been really good at, which is leading the Democrats in new directions and in new ideas.
0: Yeah, I mean, I see the comments coming through, like Will brought up earlier. People are kind of laughing it off, and we've said no, no, no. And I think it's always important to have these conversations openly and honestly. And like you said, say these people are smart people who understand what they're doing. She has clearly been the leader of the party for a number of years now. This is a logical next step is for her to do it. And look, when you're talking about John Ossoff or you're talking about your governor out in California being who you're running against, I can see why the window is open for her to step in when it comes to that few percent that really decide a general election.
13: Look, here is the facts. If you poll Democrats right now as to who they like for president, AOC is at the top. She is the one that they want. She's young, she's attractive, and she's kind of aw shucks, and she speaks, you know, totally normal. I think it's totally contrived, by the way. I think she's a total hypocrite. But she has been the one that has been the leader of the squad. She's been the one that's been the leader of the progressives. Bernie Sanders' crowd wants her endorsements. They want her. She is an incredible fundraiser. And so we've just got to be very careful as to how she's going to position herself. Gavin Newsom and John Ossoff are going openly far left. Now, maybe it's because they're two straight white guys. And in the Democratic Party of today, two straight white guys are not going to go very far. And yet, AOC is seeing a little bit of a different lane. Let's see what she does. But her political advisors are clearly telling her, let's test the water of moderation a little bit. Yeah. She's not a moderate, but she's testing it.
0: Yeah, absolutely. Rick, thank you. I think it's 100% spot on and where people need to keep an eye out. Again, like I said, you have 85 days till the midterm elections. I mean, you got 86 days until the presidential campaigns really start going. I mean, let's not kid ourselves. President Trump announced last time beyond 2 years, so it is not going to be shocking when you have at least the unofficial, the exploratory committees really start to pop up here very, very, very soon. Of course, maybe not on paper, but we know what's happening. We know what's going on. So thank you, Rick, for joining us. With that being said, minute and a half left. I want you to call in. We got quite a few lines open. I know you don't want to talk about who may be the front runner for the Democrats, but I want to know from you, do you take any of this seriously? 1-800-684-3110. And again, that special video that we put together that Will hosted, it will be available this afternoon for you to share. All of that incredible content is available for you for free. No paywalls. By the way, I always say no paywalls. I don't mean just content. I mean even your legal services. The fact that none of our clients ever get a bill from the ACLJ. We have the top of the top attorneys. We have the top of the top media team. Of course, we have to pay them. They got families. We got to make sure we can keep the lights on, literally, so you can see us. But right now, we are in the middle of Know Your Rights Week. Actually, we're just kicking it off today. We're in the middle of the Impact Match, kicking off Know Your Rights Week. And I want you to be a part of the team today. 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It's Know Your Rights Week. Something we've been talking about here at the ACLJ since our existence, but we're making it special this week for you. That is at aclj.org. We'll be right back. Your calls and comments coming right up.
1: We've witnessed monumental legal victories from defending the 14th Amendment and protecting our sacred American right to vote, the overturning of Roe v. Wade, and standing up for the religious liberty of our kids and seniors. But even with the many historic wins we've achieved, the battle is far from over. The attacks on our constitutionally protected rights persist. Countless unborn babies remain in jeopardy, and across the globe, innocent Christians are being targeted and killed across this country and around the world. 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
11: If you're dealing with somebody who's an addict and they will not give it up. 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
0: We made it here, folks. Last segment of the day, but there are still some phone lines open because this has been a hot topic for callers, Will.
6: Well, it's interesting because it does seem to be something that people do care about. I know that people share a lot on social media about AOC, but it doesn't seem like something that they want to talk about. Per se.
0: We got a call, though. We did have some comments.
6: We did get a good YouTube comment. I want to get your reaction to this.
0: All right,
6: this is on YouTube. It says, AOC is like Vicky Guerrero. You love to hate her.
0: Oh, that's a lovely WWE reference.
6: Right. Yeah, I thought you'd like it. That's why I didn't tell you before what the comment
0: Vicky
6: was.
0: Guerrero, in real life, very nice person.
6: But, right.
0: Vicky
6: that's
0: Guerrero,
6: called a character.
0: Character played a kind of an angry boss that you liked. She does have she kind of has some vocal tone.
6: Yeah.
0: As Vicky Guerrero.
6: When she gets hyped up in some of those rallies. Yeah, I could see that.
0: I like that comment. You know what? Someone clip that, send that to Vicky. I bet they'll like that. I know the Guerreros do.
6: I know her son-in-law.
0: You know her son-in-law, but right. I know that Hector and some of the other Guerreros do watch this show every day. I've heard from them.
6: They can pass it along.
0: They can pass it along. So hopefully the Guerrero family, legendary professional wrestling family, one of the best of all time. I don't think that's Eddie Guerrero, Vicky's husband.
6: Late husband.
0: Probably top five greatest of all time. Let's take a phone call because you know what I like those. Let's spin this for the next 7 minutes. Frog Splash, how do you feel about it? Cliff's
6: very controversial.
0: Yeah. Cliff's calling on line one. Go ahead. He lies, cheats, and steals. Go ahead, Cliff.
14: Yeah, hey, real quick, I just wanted to say what you guys are starting to do, you know, is to educate people that watch your show so they can be the mouthpiece for your show, which is what's more important is what's happening now. I can care less what's going to be or who it's going to be in the next presidential election or what's next. We all know what that is and we'll see it, but what's most important is what's happening now. So thanks, I'll be listening.
6: Thank you, Cliff. But also, I feel like we can do both at the same time. I think we can look forward and we can break these things down and we can analyze the moves that people are making like we saw over the weekend. It was a very clear tell the way that she was trying to separate herself from the national DSA and just say, no, I'm part of my local chapter. And it's like a union using these rhetorical devices to try and make herself more palatable as a mainstream nationwide candidate. I think it was very specific, the purpose of her going on TV, and at a time when you're seeing candidates that she is going to portray as further to the left than she is, that is exactly what's happening. I think it is important to still look forward and be ready, because the people that are wanting to run for these positions, that are wanting to be the next leaders, they're already doing that. So you need to be prepared as well. But we talk about what's going on. And even with this new Know Your Rights video series, we are equipping people to also be prepared when these constitutional crises and violations arise. And you can always come to the ACLJ for help by going to aclj.org/help. We know that as people go back to school, we're going to have a special week on that coming up in the next few weeks about your rights as a student in public schools and how we have had to help people before and how we will continue to help. But we know that this and Christmas are like constitutional violation season, and we're almost there.
0: Most wonderful time of the year.
6: That's right.
0: Constitutional violation season.
6: Right. Everybody knows.
0: Let's go ahead and take a phone call. Let's go to Chester. Colin in Maryland. Go ahead, Chester.
15: Hey, Segler. I'm glad to meet you. Yeah, you got a great team here. I just want to put out something on to answer the question about AOC or any woman who's going to be running for the President of the United States. I think we're due for that thing right now, that the 250 years that we've had George Washington all the way to Donald Trump. I think we need to try a new thing, maybe go further in our mindset and just give the woman a chance, because she's just as valuable as any other man in this whole continent, as far as I'm concerned.
0: Chester, I mean, the elections are open at this point. We've already had multiple candidates who have not yet become president but have made their way to a big ticket, whether that was the Democrat side twice now, technically, when you have Kamala Harris and you have Hillary Clinton. I would love to see a Republican woman take this spot as well. I think you're right. I think I look at people give a lot of stuff to Tennessee. Our governor is going to be a woman either way.
6: Either way. It will be the first female governor of Tennessee in the state's history.
0: So you know what? That's pretty cool. And my daughters have talked about that a lot. And I remember looking back at that being like, that's going to be pretty cool for them knowing. Now, look, I think there's a clear front runner in the state of Tennessee. But the fact that your two options are women, I think is really great. I think the Republican Party should be looking at who the next female leader could be. I don't know who that is off the top of my head, to be honest. I don't know who that voice could be. There certainly are some candidates, but I haven't seen them making the headway like a lot of the men coming into 2028.
6: Well, in Chester, I think that one thing I would caution, though, is that I don't want to get caught up in the kind of identity politics that we've seen. The great accomplishment that Barack Obama was able to achieve. He also was liked because on the left, on the Democrat Party, he also had fresh ideas for the party, and also America writ large was ready for a change, and you saw a lot of people that didn't necessarily even pay attention to politics got caught up in that and wanted that change at that moment. I don't want to see that just because a candidate is a female, that they are going to run away with it because they doesn't matter what their policies are. Always look at a candidate, make sure that their policies align with your conscience before you vote for those individuals, and not get caught up in the identity politics of it.
0: Oh, yeah, absolutely.
6: And I think, once again, when you look at what's going to happen in 2028, we know it's going to be a bunch of fresh faces. It's not going to be the same people that have been running for 15 years for presidency. So I think it's going to be very interesting to see who pops up at that time.
0: Yeah, I was more saying, hey, if Tennessee can do it, a pretty red, the deepest red state, the Republican Party at large could run a female candidate successfully. And I mean that just as a way in general. They may not, but they very well could at this point because all bets are off. I think you're right that that's where things are right now. We're still screening a couple calls. I don't know if we're going to be able to get to any more calls today. Probably not. So thank you for calling. I appreciate it. Will, a little trivia. Hector Guerrero.
6: Yes.
0: What was one of his most famous characters he portrayed?
6: I don't know.
0: I know you wouldn't. The Gobbledygooker. Wore big...
6: I would have remembered that one if I'd ever heard
0: hatched
6: it.
0: Hatched out of an egg. Wore a big chicken suit. It's classic. Classic WWF.
6: I think I've seen images of that in meme form.
0: I have an action figure of the Gobbledygooker.
6: That is the least surprising thing you've said to me today.
0: All right, so now I'm going to try to pivot that into a fundraising pitch here. So we're going to go from me talking about the Gobbledygooker and Hector Guerrero to telling you it is Know Your Rights Week. And Know Your Trivia, clearly. So it's Know Your Rights Week. I want you to be a part of it today. We're part of the Impact Match. We got a minute left here. 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
16: 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We may have issues, but things are pretty good here in America. Hey there, I am Katie Evans, and there are kids growing up in literal, actual garbage in the dump on the outskirts of Mongolia, this big city. It's Ulaanbaatar. They live in makeshift shelters. They've got no running water or electricity. That would be a dream. They are susceptible to cold sub-zero temperatures in the winter and very hot temperatures in the summer. They work alongside their parents, collecting recyclables to earn income in a dangerous, highly toxic environment. Now, if you have kids or kids in your life, you wouldn't let your kids do this at all. 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

0: Hello and welcome as we lift up Jesus with Pastor Dudley Rutherford. I'm Kyle Welch. This program is part of an outreach ministry from Shepherd Church, located in Los Angeles, California. Everything we do at Shepherd is based around John 3:14 that teaches us to lift up the name of Jesus that the world might believe. We want to come alongside you in your journey with God and help you become stronger in your faith so you can better serve Jesus and share him with others. Our pastor is Dudley Rutherford, and we join him right now with his message for us today.
1: Take your Bibles, open them up to the Gospel of John. There's four Gospels, Matthew, Mark, Luke, and then John. And turn to John chapter 3, verse 16. John chapter 3, verse 16. Right before Easter, we did a series called The GOAT, the greatest of all time. And we took us 6 weeks to look at what we believe is the greatest chapter of all time, Psalm chapter 23. We were blessed by that series. Today, as we kick off this new series, 3:16, I want to talk about what many people believe to be the greatest verse of all time, John chapter 3, verse 16. Now, there was a guy, I don't know how he did it, but he was usually at NFL football games when the football was kicked through the field goal. He was standing in the end zone holding a John 3:16 sign. You ever see that guy? And he would be at golf tournaments. I have a photo. This was in the year 2012, when those dirty, rotten, stinking, filthy San Francisco Giants won the World Series. There was this guy right there, primetime television, holding up this reference, John 3, verse 16. There is a clothing store called Forever 21. They cater to young shoppers. That's why I've never been in the store. But when you buy something at Forever 21, they give you this bright yellow bag. And many people don't know this. Even though it's a secular company, when you pick up that Forever 21 bag, underneath they have placed that Bible reference, John chapter 3, verse 16. I don't know if you know that or not. Right across the street is an In-N-Out Burger. How many have ever had an In-N-Out Burger? You've been through that line. Oh, look at all the Christians. So, underneath every soda cup, they've put that Bible reference, John chapter 3, verse 16. Now, the shakes, you get a different verse, and I think the wrappers for the fries, you get another verse. But you get a soda cup, Dr. Pepper, and right underneath there is the Bible reference, John 3, 16. Many of you know this next fella. His name is Tim Tebow. And Tim Tebow played for the Florida Gators. And in the year 2009, on January 8th, the Florida Gators, led by Tim Tebow, beat my beloved Oklahoma Sooners for the national championship. And in football, they put this little some type of black paint or eyeliner, some type, to help deflect the bright lights. I should have some on myself right now. But he put on his eyes, now this national television, he put John 3:16. That week on Google, it was the number one most searched thing in the world. Now, why was it searched? It's because people didn't know what it was. Now, most Christians know what it was, but when he wore John 3:16, it was the most searched item on Google because they didn't know what it was. Now, here's what it says. I'm going to show you our text today. John chapter 3, verse 16. You should know this. For God so loved the world that he gave his one and only Son, that whoever believes in him shall not perish, but shall have what? Everlasting life. This verse is the entire gospel in a nutshell. All right? So as we look at this today, and I'm going to guess some of you have never really actually studied it. You've heard it. You know about it, but you've never studied it. It is a beautiful verse, and I want to look at four different angles to this verse. Number one in your notes, take notes, I hope you will. Number one, write this down, is the word context. Everybody say context. And we talk about context, you know, whenever you read a verse like we're doing, you want to know the context of this verse to fully understand it. And the context is that this verse was in the middle of a conversation between Jesus and a man named Nicodemus. Now, Nicodemus was a member of the Supreme Court of Israel. A member of the Supreme Court of Israel. And he comes to Jesus and has a conversation. This would be like Clarence Thomas or John Roberts or Ruth Gator Ginsburg, whatever her name is, before she died. Imagine if she'd called me and said, "Hey, Pastor, I have some Bible questions for you." Now, that's never going to happen. But that's what happened in this text. You have a member of the Supreme Court of Israel, what we know as the Sanhedrin, meeting Jesus and having a conversation. Now, Nicodemus, as a Supreme Court, what we would call Supreme Court justice, he knew the law, protected the law, understood the law, believed in the law. He was the law. And what you have to remember is that Israel, for 1,500 years, that is what they believe and what they follow and what they teach, is the Old Testament prophets and the Old Testament laws. And Nicodemus is in charge of making sure everyone's following those laws. There were 613 commandments, and he was very much aware of the Old Testament system of animal sacrifices for the atonement of one's sins. That's what he believes, that's what he teaches. For 1,500 years, that's what Jewish people have been following. And one day, out of the blue, this young rabbi named Jesus shows up. Where did this guy come from? And he starts teaching something new, different than the law. And he's performing miracles. And he's healing people. And there's large crowds that are following this young rabbi. And the word on the street is that he could be the Messiah, right? And so Nicodemus, it's not that he feels threatened. He is inquisitive. He's intrigued by this young rabbi. I believe God is stirring in his heart. And he was afraid that he would be ostracized if he met with Jesus during the daytime. So he kind of meets Jesus at night so no one can see. That's how the text begins in John 3, verse 2, that says he, Nicodemus, came to Jesus at night. And he said, "Rabbi, we know you are a teacher who has come from God, for no one could perform such miraculous signs if God were not with him." Jesus kind of cuts him off at the pass and gets right to the point. He says in verse 3, "I tell you the truth, Nicodemus, no one can enter the kingdom of God unless he is what? Born again." Now, Nicodemus is a brilliant mind as a lawman. He doesn't understand this, and so he asks, "Well, how can a man be born when he's old?" Nicodemus asks. "Surely he cannot enter."

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3: Save the world through him. Whoever believes in him is not condemned, but whoever does not believe stands condemned already because he has not believed in the name of God's one and only Son. And so Jesus is telling Nicodemus, Jesus is telling the nation of Israel, Jesus is telling you, Jesus is telling me, Jesus is telling the United States of America, Jesus is telling the entire world, that the law can never save a person, but only Jesus Christ can save an individual. But then we have number two, write this down quickly, the word compassion. Compassion. The first six words of this famous verse, for God so loved the what? The world. And that is the heart of the gospel. That's the heart of the church. That's the heart of Jesus. That's the heart of God. That's the heart of everything. That God in heaven loves all mankind. God loves you and God loves me. He loves the person you're sitting next to. He loves every single person on this planet. Now, he doesn't condone the things that we do all the time, but he loves us in spite of what we do. Now, when I look at the world around us, all I see is hatred. I see one person hating another person. And I don't know what it is about our politics, about our media. I don't know what it is about social media, where you can hide behind a computer and type something that no one can get to you, but we are just spewing forth hate in this country. I hate you because your skin's not the color of my skin. I hate you because you have mistreated me. I hate you because you're a police officer and you're trying to rule us in some way that is not correct. I hate you because you like police officers. I don't like you because, and it goes on and on and on. I don't like you because you root for UFC, and that's true. I'm not making that up. I mean, there's some serious divisions and there's some that are just kind of petty, but nonetheless, that's all I see. But when I come to John 3:16, the scriptures are telling us is that God loves all of us. I want you to write these three words down as quickly as you can. His love is undeserved. His love is unconditional, and his love is unsurpassed. There's nothing that measures up to the love of God. And there's nothing you've ever done to deserve the love of God. And he's going to love you whether you're following him, and he's going to love you if you're not following him. I heard about a woman, and this is probably politically incorrect, and forgive me, but she was like a hillbilly woman. I hope you're not a hillbilly. I hope that doesn't offend you. But she lived up in the mountains, and she had 12 children. Well, what is she doing up there? Just living up there in the mountain, having kids left and right. And one day, one of her 12, a boy, fell into a muddy marsh. And this young boy was covered from head to toe in mud. And on the way home, he came across a skunk. And he got sprayed by a skunk. So he comes into the house, and he's filthy, he's dirty, and he stinks to high heaven. And his mom looks at him and says, I do declare, I think it would be easier just to have another child than to clean you up. And I'm so glad that God doesn't do that to us.

0: that God loves us when we're good and he loves us when we're bad. Everywhere I look around, I see angry people, I see dishonest people, I see unforgiving people, I see immoral people, I see selfish people, I see rebellious people, I see divisive people, I see broken people, I see lost people, I see people who have absolutely no regard for God and no regard for the things of God. We as a nation, we are as lost can be, but in spite of our lostness, in spite of our disobedience, in spite of our irreverence for God, there is a God up above whose compassion never fails, his love never fades, and his mercy endures forever. Oh, I think we as believers need to be more vocal about the love of God. That's what we need to do. Paul prayed this prayer in Ephesians 3 that you and I and all the saints, all of us, this prayer was for all of us, that somehow we could grasp, we could get a hold of, understand how wide and how long and how high and how deep is the love of Christ. His love is wide enough to cover the whole of humanity. His love is long enough to reach the person no matter how far they've run away from God. His love is high enough to cover anyone who thinks they're smarter than God. And his love is deep enough to reach the person who is deepest in sin. Oh, ladies and gentlemen, God loves you. Which leads us to the cross, point number three. For God so loved the world that he gave his one and only Son. I find a couple truths in this cross. One is that when God gives his Son, it is, you cannot forget that it is a sacrifice because it was his only child. On the cross, God in heaven gave up. He gave up his one and only Son. Who does that? Nobody does that. I have three children. I wouldn't give up any of the three children for any of you. And I love you. I just love my, I love my children. Got to have them to get the grandchildren. Got to keep everything in perspective, ladies and gentlemen. I only have one son. One son. I wouldn't give him up for anyone. I love him too much. God only had one son, and his son was perfect. His son never disobeyed. His son never disobeyed or dishonored his Father. He was perfect in every way. He was always pleasing his Heavenly Father. Yet God, because of his love for us, willingly, at great, great sacrifice, he allows Jesus to go to that cross and to die a cruel, excruciating death with nails going through his hands and his feet. His back was beaten bloody raw. His face was beaten beyond human recognition. They put a crown of long razor-sharp thorns upon his brow just for you and for me. You see, it was a sacrifice, but secondly, write this down, and you cannot neglect this because this is the heart of the cross. It was a substitute. Jesus was a substitute. He goes to that cross and dies in your place. That's the whole thing of the cross, is that you and I should have been the ones that were killed because of our sins, but he took our place. I've got a little box there. There's a little box in your notes, and this is like 101 stuff. But Romans 3:23 says all have sinned. You should circle the word all. Say the word all. That's all of us. We all have done what? It's every one of us. I mean, look around. You see any angel wings back here? No, I don't have them yet. And neither do you. We've all sinned. Your preacher is sinned. You've sinned. Person next to you sinned. Everybody, raise your hand. Be honest. Raise your hand if you've ever sinned, committed a sin. Raise your hand. Now look around. Leave them up. If you see someone not with their hand up, they're a liar. They're the biggest sinner in here. We've all sinned. And so Romans 6:23 says that the wages, the penalty, the result, the consequences of sin is death. There's a penalty to be paid. That sin is what separates us from God in this life and in the life to come.
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6: I'm Donna Rush with SoCal's Morning Rush. They work so hard for so little, doing such an incredible job of putting others before themselves. That's how our KKLA listening family member, Lori Green, describes her pastor, Chris Ward, and the staff of Richfield Community Church in Yorba Linda, our honorees for Thankful Thursday.
7: He preaches the Word of God, and that's why I'm at that church. 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He's been my pastor for many, many years. We left one church to follow him, which I've never done in 30 years, and he's so humble.
6: Oh, and Lori says from the time you drive into the parking lot to the moment you leave the church, you feel engaged and you feel a part of the church family. 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Hey, have you nominated your pastor or your Christian school principal and staff yet? Why not right now? Just go to
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10: 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I am feeling so good because I've dealt with my sleep apnea. There are so many medical conditions that come with that. Dementia, Alzheimer's, heart disease, hypertension, feeling tired all day. And the biggest symptom is snoring. And my snoring is so bad, Christy wanted to kick me out of the room. I needed to do something about it for my health and for my marriage. So I went to go see Dr. Eddie Simon, who has been devoting 30 years of his life to solving these sleep apnea issues. And he created this device that I put in my mouth. 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And I got used to it in the second night, by the way. 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And what that does is it opens up my air passages. I sleep great. It also stopped the snoring completely. I've got an app that like listens to my snoring all night. I went from snoring most of the night to not snoring at all. Give Dr. Eddie Simon a call. 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
13: 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I think he speaks to you more often than you realize. 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And I believe you will be.
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8: They acknowledge his wisdom, they acknowledge the things he taught, they acknowledge the miracles he did, and then they say this, is not this the carpenter, the son of Mary, and brother of James, and Joseph, and Judas, and Simon, and are not his sisters here with us? And they took offense at him. They were offended at any claim he ever made to be their Messiah.
14: Welcome to Grace to You with John MacArthur here on 99.5 KKLA. Maybe you have friends or family who respect Jesus. They say he was a great teacher, a brilliant leader, a humble servant, yet they stop short of worshiping him as God in the flesh. Why is that? Why do so many people today reject Christ's true identity? Well, that sort of unbelief is nothing new. Israel, God's own people, rejected their Messiah. For a sobering look at why the Jews rejected Jesus 2,000 years ago and why that same unbelief persists today, stay here as John MacArthur continues his study titled The Gospel According to God. And with the lesson now, here's John.
8: The question that arises, and let's take this question as our entry point into the text of Isaiah 53. Why did they reject Jesus Christ? Why? They will tell us why. They will tell God why. And the confession that they will make in the future, and that anyone who comes to Christ now must make, is in verses 2 and 3. Three reasons are given here. Three reasons. They are confessed reasons. Number one, and they all have to do with the contempt they had for him. Number one, he had a contemptible origin. He had a contemptible origin. He grew up before him like a tender shoot and like a root out of parched ground. We looked at Jesus. What did we see? An insignificant family. Joseph, Mary. An insignificant town. Nazareth, way off the beaten track. Born in an insignificant place, in an inn, in a stable, placed in a feed trough, and attending his birth were shepherds who were the lowest people on the social ladder. No royal birth, no social status, no family nobility, no formal education, 30 years a carpenter in Nazareth, no connections with anybody who mattered, with the elite, with the important. He's a sucker branch. He's irrelevant. Or he's like a root out of parched ground. As the sun comes down in that part of the world and in the Middle East, the ground becomes parched and dry. And as the ground shrinks because water evaporates out, some of the roots begin to come to the surface. Dirty brown roots in parched ground, not cared for. That would be roots of a tree that nobody cares about, because if they cared about it, they'd be watering it. Miserable beginnings. I mean, they even said things like, can anything good come out of Nazareth? He gained nothing from his family origin. He gained nothing from his social status. He gained nothing from the economics of his family. He gained nothing from his followers. They weren't brilliant. They weren't educated. They weren't powerful. They weren't influential. They weren't important. There wasn't one rabbi, Pharisee, Sadducee, priest, scribe. Nobody mattered. They were a ragtag bunch of fishermen nobodies primarily, with a few other oddballs scattered in like a tax collector and a terrorist. They had no position. They had no money. And they kind of joined up early with the thing in the back of their mind that they might sort of win the kingdom lottery if they hung around. There might be a big payoff. None of them had any achievement of any note. And that the Jews looked at that and they said, wait a minute, this can't be the Messiah, because the Messiah is not going to enter like this. This doesn't fit the profile that's so highly developed over centuries among the Jews of the glorious arrival of Messiah. So they had contempt for his beginnings, contempt for his origin. Secondly, they had contempt for his life, for what he became. He had a contemptible adulthood. He had a contemptible life. Go back to verse 2 again. He has no stately form or majesty that we should look upon him, nor appearance that we should be attracted to him. They were big into appearance. That's why they picked Saul to be their first king, right? He was more handsome than everybody else and taller. Still seems to be a formula for success. But it was with them, with Jesus. Wait a minute. Maybe he's not tall enough, handsome enough, stately enough, majestic. Again, not much progress from 1 Samuel chapter 9 when they were picking Saul. Nothing royal about Jesus, nothing regal about Jesus, nothing elevated about Jesus. In fact, the idea that he was a king was so bizarre and so distasteful, they resented that so profoundly that when Pilate, at the end of his proverbial rope, having been blackmailed by the Jews in this issue with Jesus, blackmailed and threatened that if he didn't crucify Jesus, they were going to tell Caesar and he wouldn't survive another report to Caesar. He knew that. They blackmailed him, and his pound of flesh, his vengeance, his get back of those Jews was to slap on the top of the cross of Jesus, this is Jesus of Nazareth, King of the Jews. That was Pilate's vengeance, because he knew that was the most objectionable claim that Jesus made. Though he displayed divine power and divine wisdom and divine truth and divine grace and holiness, they saw nothing of royal beauty in him, nothing attractive about him. They had scorn for the beginning, his origin. They had scorn for the middle, his life. And thirdly, he had a contemptible end. He had a contemptible end. For that, you go to verse 3. He was despised and forsaken of men, a man of sorrows and acquainted with grief. And like one from whom men hide their face, he was despised and we didn't esteem him. His end is in view here in the opening two lines. They had not only contempt for his beginnings and his life, but especially his death. Now remember, they didn't think they needed somebody to die for their sins. They were into self-righteousness. They were going to please God by being good and religious and doing works. And here comes this Messiah, this one who claims to be the Messiah and the King. And instead of being triumphant, instead of his career ending in glory and majesty and triumph and victory and elevation and exaltation, he's despised, forsaken of men. It all ends in sorrow and grief. They could have looked at the death of Jesus with all its horrors. And they could have said, you know, this is the sacrifice we've been waiting for. This is the sacrifice that is pictured when Abraham finds a ram in the thicket to substitute for his son, pulls the knife back from killing Isaac and kills the ram instead. This is the fulfillment of killing the Passover lamb and putting the blood on the doorpost and the lintel and escaping the wrath of God because a lamb has been sacrificed. This is the final sacrifice, the only true saving sacrifice pictured in the millions of sacrifices that they made day after day after day as animals were slaughtered through all their history. They could have done that, but they didn't see themselves as sinful, and they didn't need a sacrifice, and they didn't need an atonement, and they didn't need a savior. So when they saw their self-proclaimed Messiah being a man of sorrows and grief, his life ending the way it ended, it was despicable. So he was despised. Says it at the beginning of verse 3, says it at the end of verse 3, twice. He was despised. That continues. And then it says he was forsaken of men. I want you to look at that. That's maybe not as simple as it looks. Forsaken of men, not in a general sense. That would be Ben-Adam. Ben-Adam, that means men in general. This is Ben-Ish. What that means is lords, rulers, leaders, prominent people. So what does the populace say? Look, contemptible beginning, contemptible life, contemptible end in which no important people affirmed him. And we look to our leaders, and they were the ones crying for his blood. So when the Jews look back from a future time, they're going to say, look, we looked at the beginning of his life, the middle of his life, the end of his life, and there was nothing about it that made him attractive, and it didn't fit our picture. And then his death is so horrendous. He is rejected. He is despised. Nobody important takes his side. What are we supposed to do? We follow our leaders. None of the power elite were close to him. None of them supported him. None of them believed in him. A few who should have believed in him backed off because the price was too high. And there were a few secret disciples who showed up later. But the people of rank were not impressed. Chief men of his nation, the ones who towered above the multitude. And it was a hierarchy. It was a stiff and resolute hierarchy. The people were way down here, and the rulers had the power and the authority. And the great men drew back from him. He had none of the people of distinction on his side. Still true today in the world. Still true. The works, the power of Jesus was attributed to Satan. It was the leaders who said he does what he does by the powers of hell, Beelzebub, Satan. And so they persecuted and martyred his followers. They called the apostles apostates and said they were worse than the heathen. And in those early years, a prayer developed, and it went like this. May the followers of Jesus be suddenly destroyed without hope and blotted out of the book of life. Such was the depth of the rejection and the scorn. And he ended up a man of sorrows, verse 3, and acquainted with grief. You just look at his life, and it's just sad. That can't be the Messiah. Rather than inflict suffering, rather than inflicting grief on the enemies of Israel and the nations, as the prophets say he was going to do, he is himself a man of sorrows, literally pains, but not external pains. Sorrow of heart in all its forms would be the Hebrew of that word. And then he was acquainted with grief, grief of soul. He was a sad person. He was sad on the inside. You might look at it this way. They saw him as pathetic. Pathetic, deep sadness. He cries, he weeps. There's no account anywhere in the New Testament that he ever laughed. Where is their great leader, triumphant, victorious, full of joy, excitement, enthusiasm? Who is this man who's brokenhearted, weeping, sad, suffering pain? And of course, on top of that, there was the actual pain. And that was so bad, verse 3 says that he was like one from whom men hide their face. By the time he got to the cross, he was marred more than any man, verse 14 says of chapter 52. Crown of thorns crushed on his head, blood running down his body, flies cloaking him in his nakedness, hanging in the open sun on the cross, nails through his hands, marks from the lashing and the whipping, spit dried on his face and his body, bruises from punches in the face and beatings with sticks. The reality of his suffering just doesn't fit the picture of Messiah. Now remember, they didn't need, they didn't think, a Savior. And Jesus said, I can't do anything with you because I didn't come to call the righteous to repentance. He is totally objectionable. So he's like one from whom men hide their face. Someone so grotesque, so deformed, so ugly, so objectionable that you don't even turn to look. It's too embarrassing. It's too shameful. It's too ugly. It's too horrible. It's too unforgettable. You don't want that image in your face. That's the ongoing attitude of Israel toward Jesus. He's hideous to them as a Messiah. Despicable. So, end of verse 3. He was despised, and we did not esteem him. That's a very benign phrase, that last one, we did not esteem him in English. What it means is we considered him nothing. We considered him non-existent. That's the ultimate scorn. He is a nobody to us. That's the historic view of Jesus from Jewish people. I thank the Lord that many Jewish people, one by one, are coming to Christ through all this church age and seeing Him for who He really is. And isn't it good news that someday the nation will turn and see Him and make this confession? I know some people may say, well, this sounds like it's kind of anti-Jewish. No, this isn't a Gentile confession. This is a confession of the Jews in the future day when they look back and realize what they had done. This is not a Gentile assessment of Jewish unbelief. This is a Jewish assessment. This is a repentance. These are words which the nation will speak in their broken-hearted confession of the worst sin imaginable of rejecting Christ. And these are words that you need to speak if you have been rejecting Jesus Christ. You need to say these same words now, Jew or Gentile, whoever you are, so that a fountain of cleansing can be opened to you. Until the time that they believe in the future and maybe the near future, we want to say this, Romans 1:16, I'm not ashamed of the gospel of Christ, for it is the power of God unto salvation to all who believe, to the Jew first and to the Gentile. I want to close in the last minute or two by having you turn to Acts 3. Acts chapter 3, verse 17. This is Peter's sermon after the sermon at Pentecost in the days of the early church. Such a great sermon. Oh, verse 13, Peter says, the God of Abraham, Isaac, and Jacob, your God, the God of our fathers, has glorified His servant Jesus, the one whom you delivered and disowned in the presence of Pilate when he had decided to release him. You disowned the holy and righteous one. You asked for a murderer to be granted to you, Barabbas. You put to death the Prince of Life, the one whom God raised from the dead, a fact to which we are witnesses. And on the basis of faith in His name, it is the name of Jesus which has strengthened this man they had just healed, whom you see and know. And the faith which comes through Him has given Him the perfect health in the presence of you all. He says, you've rejected, you take the responsibility for rejecting and putting to death the Prince of Life. And then verse 17, so important. Now, brethren, he speaks to these Jews as his brothers. I know that you acted in ignorance just as your rulers did. I know. But the things which God announced before by the mouth of all the prophets, that His Christ would suffer, He has thus fulfilled. Where do you think He's going with that? Isaiah 53, very likely. Therefore, repent and return. Is that not good news? You just killed the Prince of Life. And God is telling you, repent and return. And when you do, your sin will be wiped away. That is literally what Jesus said when He was dying on the cross. Father, what? Forgive them. They don't know what they're doing. You're ignorant. You did it in unbelief. Repent, return, that your sins may be wiped away. And then what will happen? When you turn and you repent and your sins are wiped away, the times of refreshing will come. That's the kingdom. That's the kingdom. Because He will send Jesus, the Christ, appointed to you. That's His second coming, to establish His kingdom. Heaven must receive Him now until the period of the restoration of all things about which God spoke by the mouth of His holy prophets from ancient time. The kingdom, again, the promised Abrahamic covenant, Davidic covenant, the prophets reiterated, salvation and all the kingdom promises. They will come when Christ returns. Christ will return in the times of restitution, the times of restoration, the times of refreshing, when you repent. When you repent. Verse 24, he says, all the prophets who have spoken from Samuel and his successors onward, announce these days, the kingdom days, and you are still the sons of the prophets and the covenant which God made with your father, saying to Abraham, in your seed all the families of the earth shall be blessed. For you first, God raised up His servant, that's Isaiah 53's title for Him, and sent Him to bless you by turning every one of you from your wicked ways. You killed the Messiah, but God is not finished with you. The day will come when He turns you from your sins and sends His Son to set up His kingdom and fulfill His promise. God's not through with Israel, folks. Keep your eye on Israel. Their salvation is assured by the promise of God. In the meantime, salvation is open to all who call upon Him.
15: You're listening to Grace to You, the Bible teaching ministry of John MacArthur. Today we continued John's study titled The Gospel According to God. Well, friend, clearly Isaiah 53 has a lot to say about Jesus and his death on the cross. In fact, you may be wondering, does that chapter contain enough about the gospel to bring a person to saving faith? Here is how John answered that question in our studio some years ago.
8: If we had only the Gospels, Matthew, Mark, Luke, and John, or Matthew, Mark, and Luke, or Matthew and no other Gospel. If we had the story of Christ and none of the epistles, we could still explain the sacrifice of Christ completely out of Isaiah 53.
14: Yeah, in fact, I think Isaiah 53 probably gives the clearest, most definitive account of the doctrine of substitutionary atonement anywhere in Scripture.
8: It does, in no question. And that's supported by the fact that most of our familiar expressions as we talk about the substitutionary work of Christ come not from the New Testament, but come from Isaiah 53. Everybody knows he was wounded for our transgressions.
14: Right.
8: He was bruised for our iniquities. That's 700 years before Christ ever appeared. I like to think of Isaiah 53 as the first gospel, because if you go back to the beginning of the chapter and even into chapter 52, back to where chapter 52 ends, you have the incarnation, then you have the life of Christ, you have the work of Christ, you have the rejection of Christ, you have the trial of Christ, you have the death of Christ, you have the burial of Christ, you have the resurrection of Christ, you have the exaltation of Christ. And have an explanation of all the significance of the application of his atoning work.
14: Yeah, even the doctrine of justification is there.
8: That's absolutely right. All the way to the glorification of Christ, and even the saints who are glorified with him at the end of Isaiah 53. So that's why I like to think of it as the first gospel, and Matthew would, on those terms, be the second.
14: Yeah, so every essential point of gospel truth is either implied or explained in Isaiah 53.
8: Yeah, and when you compare Isaiah 53 with the full record of the New Testament Gospels and all the epistles that explain the significance of Christ's life, death, resurrection, exaltation, it is in perfect agreement. There is nothing that differs in any sense from the detailed record of the Gospels or the explanation of the significance of Christ's death and resurrection by the epistle. So 700 years before any of it happened, it is indicated what exactly will happen and explained the same way.
15: That's right, friend. And those amazing truths and so much more about Christ's work described in Isaiah 53 are unpacked in detail in John's book called The Gospel According to God. This book will not only strengthen your love for Christ, it also will build your confidence in God's word as you see Jesus' sacrifice on the cross clearly prophesied centuries before he was even born. Order your copy of The Gospel According to God when you get in touch today. 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Now for the entire Grace to You staff, I'm Phil Johnson with a question. How exactly did people receive eternal life before Jesus came? Get answers from the Old Testament book of Isaiah as we continue John MacArthur's current study, The Gospel According to God. It's another 30 minutes of unleashing God's truth one verse at a time on Grace to You.
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3: There are many different kinds of wisdom. Hey, I am Katie Evans, and today, though, during my Bible study in the book of James, I was taking a look at two kinds of wisdom. It's James 3, 13 through 18, and that's actually what the title of it was, Two Kinds of Wisdom. Who is wise and understanding among you? Let them show it by their good life, by deeds done in the humility that comes from wisdom. But if you harbor bitter envy and selfish ambition in your hearts, do not boast about it or deny the truth. Such wisdom does not come down from heaven, but is earthly, unspiritual, demonic. For where you have envy and selfish ambition, there you will find disorder and every evil practice. But the wisdom that comes from heaven is first of all pure, then peace-loving, considerate, submissive, full of mercy and good fruit, impartial and sincere. Peacemakers who sow in peace reap a harvest of righteousness. Ooh, that was a good one for me this morning. Yes, I did journal it. One of my goals this month is to journal for 10 minutes straight. So I thought that was a good place to start.
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0: you want to understand God's heart for the home, start with his design for marriage. And that's where we're headed this time on Through the Bible. So if you have a copy of God's Word, turn to Matthew chapter 19, the classic passage where Jesus answers questions about divorce. Our teacher is Dr. J. Vernon McGee, of course, and he's going to walk us through his response to questions that are as old as, well, you'll see, they're as old as Moses. I'm Steve Schwetz, welcoming you aboard the Bible bus. And as you get settled, let's listen to a couple of conversations from fellow passengers traveling with us. First, here's a longtime listener from Georgia. Her name is Dale.
1: I love to tell the story because it's transformed my life and generations thereafter. My name is Dale from Toccoa, Georgia. When I was 16, I was a brand new Christian and knew nothing. And one of the pastors who discipled me early on handed me a booklet by Dr. J. Vernon McGee on the tabernacle and what it meant in terms of demonstrating Christ in the midst of his people. I was so fascinated by that study that I began to be a devoted listener on the radio to Dr. Vernon McGee, and then digitally, my children listened as I raised them, my husband also, and through all the years of him going through seminary, us going to a mission field, me going to law school, Dr. J. Vernon McGee and you two were with us always. I just wanted to say that we've come full circle now, and I just bought a set of Lego blocks for my grandson to turn into a facsimile of the early tabernacle. And I'm getting the booklet from Dr. Vernon McGee to explain how you see Christ in the tabernacle. So you guys have just been very useful for our family and helping us to know and deeply understand what God has spoken to us through the Bible. And appreciate you very much.
0: What a fun way to learn about the tabernacle. We love it when God's Word is a family affair. And then here's a short note from a listener in Argentina who joins us in Spanish. Hello, I'm Marcelo. 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Going through all the books brings back so many heartwarming stories that reflect the greatness of our Lord. 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Well, if hearing these stories makes you pause and consider how God's Word is shaping your life, you know that we'd love to hear your story too. You can send us a note through the feedback section of the app or email us if you prefer that at BibleBus@ttb.org. And if you love letters, we do too, and you can write it to Box 7100, Pasadena, California, 91109. In Canada, Box 25325, London, Ontario, N6C6B1. Or if you prefer the phone, just leave us a voicemail anytime at 1-800-65-BIBLE. Let's pray. Heavenly Father, we're so grateful for your word as it reaches into the lives of those who listen around the world. May your spirit be the joy and courage of us and everyone listening. We ask this in Jesus' name. Amen. Here's Dr. J. Vernon McGee with our study of Matthew 19 on Through the Bible.
2: Now today, friends, our study brings us here to the 19th chapter of the Gospel of Matthew. And this, by the way, is a very, very important chapter. And these chapters, as you well know, are just chock full of very wonderful things that we are in right now. It's very difficult, actually, for me to finish a chapter in each broadcast because they are actually so rich and so meaningful. Now, here in chapter 19, very briefly, we are going to see the Lord Jesus entering Judea. We'll see him proclaiming God's standard for marriage and the only grounds for divorce given. Now, it may be right now you'd like to go to the telephone, call up some friend that you and this party have had maybe some discussion about divorce, and listen to the broadcast today. Then we'll see the Lord Jesus blessing little children. He meets a rich young ruler, and he points the apostles to their position in the coming kingdom. We're going to do our best to cover the chapter, but the chances are that we just might not do that today. Now, in this movement that we have here in Matthew, our attention now is directed to the geography of the gospel. Do you notice how the chapter opens? It came to pass that when Jesus had finished these sayings, what sayings? Well, the ones that we've been considering back here in chapter 17, in fact, beginning of 16, 17 and 18. And now he's finished those, and he departed from Galilee and came into the coasts of Judea beyond Jordan. Now, have you noted the movement that we have actually in a physical and geographical sense now? He began up yonder in Caesarea Philippi, announced that he was going to Jerusalem to die. He moved down into Galilee, and he was in that area around Capernaum in the Sea of Galilee. In fact, all around it, he crossed over to Gadara, and now we find he leaves Galilee, and he came into the coasts of Judea beyond Jordan. That means on the east bank of the Jordan. And great multitudes followed him, and he healed them there. Now, I'd like to put together two words again to emphasize what we've emphasized again and again. One is multitudes, and the other is healed. Multitudes healed. Not just a few, but multitudes were healed. I'm more and more impressed by this. And I would say that if you're going to be a faith healer, brother, you ought to go to the hospitals and empty them. That's the thing that should be done. That's what our Lord did when he went by. I tell you, anyone wanting to be healed could be healed. Multitudes were healed. Now we come here in verse 3. These religious rulers come to him, and he restates God's ideal for marriage and grounds for divorce. Let me read. The Pharisees also came unto him, tempting him. They were after him, you can see. And they are bringing now a problem that is just as difficult today as it was in that day, and saying unto him, is it lawful for a man to put away his wife for every cause? They come to him with this question that concerns divorce, and that's a real live question among Christians today. And let me background this just a little to say that God has given to all of mankind certain things for the welfare of mankind. For instance, he's given here marriage, and marriage is for the sake of the home. That was his protection for the home. And marriage is something that he's given to be a blessing to mankind, whether they're saved or unsaved. Then he gave capital punishment, actually, for the protection of a nation, to protect the lives of people in a nation, and that was given. And then he gave the Sabbath law for the protection of the individual, that he might have one day of rest. So you have the individual, the family, and the nation. And these are just general laws that he gave. Later on, they were made specific for his people. The Sabbath was given to the nation Israel, for instance. And far as capital punishment, I think it's for all nations under the sun. Where you have a government, this should be in effect. And then you have for the home marriage. Now, we have here this question that concerns marriage. It's in the smaller context of the nation Israel, of course. Then we see it as he gives it here in the light of the Christian.

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3: Moses, because of the hardness of your hearts, suffered you to put away your wives, but from the beginning it was not so. Moses permitted it for a purpose. Why? Because of the hardness of their hearts. You see, marriage was given to mankind, and it's the tenderest and the sweetest of human relationships. There's nothing like it. The marriage was to represent the relationship between Christ and the church. Only believers, therefore, can set forth this high and holy relationship. Now, when they failed and bitterness and hardness of heart enter in, then that marriage becomes a hollow sham, and it's just a mockery of marriage. You see, marriage, friends, is either made in heaven or hell. There's no third place to make them. And when it's made in the wrong place, you're going to have trouble to begin with. And many Christians find that marriage becomes a very shaky proposition even for Christians today. And now our Lord is going to deal with this question. Moses, because of the hardness of your heart, he permitted it. You see, God is merciful to us, and how merciful he is to us. But his ideal is never divorce. Now, I recognize today we're living in a culture that has been very lax here, and there are multitudes of people I'm talking to that have been divorced. Now, may I say to you that the background is always sin. But after all, we're all sinners, and God forgives murderers. He forgives people that have been divorced. I mean, it's actually, in that sense, no worse than any other sin. But I think we need to recognize what causes it. In verse 9 here, he's going to give something new. Will you listen to him now? And I say unto you, whosoever shall put away his wife, except it be for fornication, and shall marry another, committeth adultery, and whoso marrieth her which is put away doth commit adultery. Now, adultery breaks the marriage relationship and provides, will you notice this, the one ground for divorce. That is the one ground for divorce. Now, I know that in this age of divorce, it is permitted actually on one basis scripturally, and that's adultery. Now, somebody says, yes, but here's this poor Christian woman married to this drunkard, or here's this man, and I knew a case like this, wonderful Christian man married to a godless woman. Now, what about it? Believers may separate on other grounds, and I think that's the whole point of 1 Corinthians 7, but divorce is permitted on one basis only, and that's adultery. Again, I had a woman that came to me. She said, now my husband is spending money, he's drinking and gambling, and my two boys. And the only way I can protect them is to get a divorce to ensure their future. And she said, should I do it? If I don't, why, they'll have no opportunity in the future at all. Well, I said, on that ground, and you understand that you're doing it for this reason, and that as a Christian, you are separated from him already because he left you, but that's to stay that way. And somebody says, that's harsh, isn't it? Well, friends, I didn't make it. I'm telling you what's in the scripture here. This is the thing that I'm sure is well-pleasing to God. Now, let me make this statement. Divorce was granted for the purpose of permitting the innocent party to remarry, you see. And this rule is applicable only to believers. God's not regulating the lives of unbelievers here. He's holding them to the message of the cross first. God wants the unbeliever to come to Christ, and not to discuss the question of divorce, whether it's scriptural or not. That fellow's lost, whether he's married, divorced, or single. Makes no difference until he accepts Christ. The thing that is important

0: important to note that for believers he puts down one grounds for divorce. Now, suppose here is a believer today that her husband got a divorce or the wife got a divorce on another grounds. What about this party? Well, if there's been adultery there, in most of these cases I find there is, then the innocent party is permitted to remarry. I believe that that's the whole thought that he has in this particular case. Now let me move on, because there's something else here that's important. His disciples say unto him, if the case of the man be so with his wife, it's not good to marry. In other words, these disciples say, well, it'd be better if you stayed single. Well, you would avoid a lot of trouble. There's no question about that. Now, will you notice, he said unto them, all men cannot receive this saying, save they to whom it's given. Now, will you notice, and this is so important, especially in this day, and I think that he puts down a great principle here in verse 12, that actually the Roman Catholic Church is right now wrestling with this problem. And I tell you, it's tearing it asunder, because I think that if they'd turn right here, they'd find a great principle that God's put down. Listen to this. For there are some eunuchs which were so born from their mother's womb. There's some men, some women, they don't need to marry. They get along very well by themselves. What was it that that maiden lady said years ago? They asked her why she hadn't got married. And she says, I don't need to get married. Says, I've got a stove that smokes, and I've got a dog that barks, and I've got a parrot that cusses. And she says, I just don't need a man around the place at all. Well, may I say to you, that's all right. There are many people like that today, but that's not for everybody. He says, and there are some eunuchs which were made eunuchs of men. That is, they make a rule, regulation, say that you can't get married. And may I say, you have no right to do that, but if you do it, then they are eunuchs. And there be eunuchs which have made themselves eunuchs for the kingdom of heaven's sake. Frankly, I know a person went to the mission field. And when she went to the mission field, I talked to her. I said, look, your chances are nil of getting married out there. She's been out there for years. She didn't get married. She said, I thought that through. I'm willing to make that sacrifice. She made it. May I say to you, there's no rules about this today. Somebody says you think that the preacher ought to get married or the priest should be married. May I say to you, this is a place where God puts down a principle. He says that's up to the individual. You have to make that decision yourself. And some should marry, some should not marry. And my, there's so many facets to this that I wish we had time to go into. Now, I'm anxious to just get to this. Here's something wonderful. Then were there brought unto him little children, that he should put his hands on them and pray, and the disciples rebuked them. And Jesus said, suffer the little children, forbid them not to come unto me, for of such is the kingdom of heaven. Now, we've had this matter about the salvation of the children before us just a few days ago. But now, this is a very wonderful passage again about children that die in infancy. They're saved. He says, you let them come unto me. And it's a very interesting thing that no child will reject Jesus if he's presented to the child on a Bible basis. Did you know that that's true? That's one reason we ought to get the message to them. Now, somebody says, wait a minute, then all could be saved if we could get them to them as children. Oh, no, because they reach the age of accountability later. And that's my reason for trying to get the gospel into the hearts of children, so that when they reach the age of accountability, they'll make a decision for Christ. And that's important that that be followed through. Don't rest on the statement that your child made a decision when he was 3, 4, 5, 6, or 7 years old. My daughter made a decision when she was 7, almost on her own, came in and told her mother one day when she's 7 years old she wanted to accept Jesus. Ever since then, I bet I've asked her a dozen times, have you really trusted the Lord Jesus? And one time she said to me, she says, well, Daddy, why do you keep asking me that? Just want to make sure, that's all. Just want to make sure, friends. The decision will be made, actually, at the age of accountability. You say to me, when is that age? I don't know. I don't know. And when they've heard the gospel, Is that the age of accountability for them? I have no answer for that. I just know that it's important, instead of standing on the street corner and arguing about getting gospel to our children, let's get it to them. And then try to follow through when they reach the age of accountability that they turn to Christ. But wait just a minute, there's something else here. Isn't it interesting that our Lord, having given the word concerning divorce, immediately begins to talk about the children? Do you want to know the very thing that's all important in any divorce are the children? What about the children? As a woman came to me and she said, I don't love my husband anymore, what he's doing and all that sort of thing. I don't love him. And I've heard you say, Dr. McGee, when there's no love there, then there's no relationship, and I want to get a divorce. Well, may I say, there's no relationship there. I'll hold to that, and it's tragic when there's no love there. But that's not the basis for divorce, my friend. Will you listen to me carefully? I said to this woman, she said, I don't love my husband anymore. I said, but do you love your children? Well, she says, of course I do. What's that got to do with it? I said, that has everything to do with it. You're to stay with him as long as you can if you love those children. But I don't love him. That's not the point. Do you love them? Our Lord put this matter about suffer the little children to come unto me. And friends, that's the thing that ought to make any couple, and especially a Christian couple, to think not twice but a dozen times before they go to the divorce court. Until next time, may God richly bless you, my beloved.
1: Well, this is an issue that touches almost every home in some way. If this study has stirred maybe a tender place in your heart, take God's word to heart and ask him to guide your thoughts and then show you how to respond in difficult circumstances. And if you're not in a crisis at home right now, but you understand that kind of pain, will you pray for others on the Bible bus right now? You know, the Lord knows every name in every situation, doesn't he? All we need to do is intercede and trust the Spirit to carry those needs before the Father. There's so much more ahead as our journey through Matthew continues, and we've got some wonderful resources to support you along the way. 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However you board the Bible bus with us, we'd love to know. And it does help us to be good stewards of the resources that God has entrusted to us. So thanks for that. I'm Steve Schwetz, and as always, I'm going to meet you back here next time as the Bible bus rolls along.

0: Through the Bible is a five-year study of God's entire Word, and together we discover God's purposes in history and our lives, found only when we believe in Jesus Christ. 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
1: 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Recently, my dad made some flank steak. Hey, I am Katie Evans, and it's a big secret family recipe. I don't even know it. Actually, it's not that secret. I'm going to ask him for it. It's got wine, soy sauce, cloves of garlic, cilantro? I don't know. But you put it in and you marinate it for 24 hours at least, and you put it on the grill. So good. He called me up and he was like, hey, I know you've got work, so I didn't invite you to dinner and I didn't want you to be bummed because it was flank steak, but I got some extras. You want me to bring it to you? Oh my gosh, even leftovers, it is so good. Great in a burrito, in a sandwich with eggs, or I just made some mashed potatoes and some green beans and just had some steak and potatoes. Oh, but I love it. I really do. Dad, if you're listening, I'm going to give you a call later and I'm going to get that exact recipe because I don't know why it's taken me this long. I think it's just because it's always been such a like special family thing that it's just like, well, obviously I couldn't do it like that, but I think I could do it. I think so.
2: You guys just make my day go totally different, and you encourage me to be in the Bible more. And I just want to say I really appreciate it.
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12: The message is entangled. The metaphor is Absalom, David's son, ends up dying in 2 Samuel 18 in what we would call a metaphorical way. That is, his death becomes a picture of something. He actually dies hanging from a tree. Commentators, because of the language, are not sure exactly what happened, but there's one view that his beautiful long hair that we've been talking about got caught in a tree branch, and he dangled from the branch and became a sitting duck for the forces of David, and he ended up dying that way. And I took the idea of being entangled, and I'm sure you guys can relate to this. For those of you who have hair, sometimes your hair gets tangled. Now, some years ago, my grandmother convinced me to use conditioner. And I was like, why do I need conditioner? She said, trust me, Michael, just use the conditioner. So I put conditioner in my hair, and it was an amazing discovery. The smoothness by which the comb now went through my hair. It was great. Recently, I bought a pair of shoes, and shoes are expensive these days, aren't they? And so I was like, I tried on the shoes, and I like them, but I noticed that in the shoelace there was a knot. And I asked the girl. I said, "Did the shoes come like this, or did somebody put a knot in these shoes?" And she goes, "I don't know. Deal with it." So apparently me whining and complaining about things has becoming a trend. She rebuked me in the shoe store. But so I tried on these new shoes, and I had to get a knot out of the shoelace. Now, I am not the most patient person with knots. I don't know about you guys. I normally hand it to my wife. Can you please deal with this? And she has the nails by which she can accomplish that. But if you have to get a knot out of something, especially a tight knot, what do you need? Patience. Endurance, all that stuff. Somebody who can actually sit next to you and get the knot out. You know what I'm saying. Well, this image of being entangled is used in 2 Timothy 2:4. When Paul writes to Timothy, he says, no soldier, 2 Timothy 2:4, in active service, entangles himself in the affairs of everyday life, so that he may, 2 Timothy 2:4, please the one who enlisted him as a soldier. Can I ask you, are you an active soldier? You know, when I think about delivering a message like this, I want to give you guys solutions, because sin so easily entangles us. And one way to keep from being entangled in sin is to be in active service, so that you don't have time to do dumb things. Amen? When you're serving the Lord and you're active in serving the Lord, you're going to be less apt to sin, because you're going to be busy in the Lord's service and you're going to be depending upon the Lord. That's 2 Timothy 2:4. And let me just ask you, are you in the battle? Are you engaged in active service? The second verse I want to show you is in Hebrews 12. Turn over there, Hebrews chapter 12. And Hebrews 11 is about all these people who showed faith and ran the race, and it wasn't easy for them. They're all listed in Hebrews 11, called the Great Hall of Faith. And then in chapter 12, the writer says these words. He says, therefore, since we have 12:1, so great a cloud of witnesses, they're mentioned in chapter 11, the Great Hall of Faith, surrounding us, let us lay aside every weight or encumbrance, and the sin which so what? Easily entangles us. And let us run with endurance the race that is set before us, fixing our eyes on Jesus, the author and perfecter of faith. Another way to avoid getting entangled in sin is to run with freedom. You don't want to have weights on you when you're running the race. As a Christian, you don't want to be entangled in things that are slowing you down or messing you up. Are you entangled in something right now that keeps you from active service? Are you entangled in something right now that's keeping you from running free? Absalom hanging from this tree, if you turn over to 2 Samuel 18, becomes a picture of a man who could have done great things for God. He was David's son. He did not need to make this coup and pursue David's throne. He could have done great things as the prince Absalom. His name, Ab or Abba, father, and Salam as a form of shalom, means father of peace. But that wasn't Absalom. Absalom did not have peace with his father. He did not have peace with God. He was not running the race in freedom. He was entangled in lust for power, lust for position, and lust to take his dad's throne. And it consumed him. And instead of coming to his father's side and saying, "Dad, whatever you want me to do, I'll do for the sake of this kingdom, because I know God's made you the king and I want to serve by your side." No, he wanted the power. He had to have the throne, and he had to have it at all cost. And it cost him everything. And David was so grieved by what was happening. You'll recall that David had to flee from his throne. He had to flee from Jerusalem, and up the Mount of Olives he went with a whole group, and they were crying and wailing. And he sent Hushai back to the city. And Ahithophel had betrayed David and jumped ship, and he had great wisdom, and he had given a plan to Absalom. Absalom was acting as the new king. And he told him, "You need to take your dad now. You need to do it tonight. Let me do it. Let me take him." But Hushai was there, and Hushai was there to protect David, although Absalom didn't really know it. And Hushai gave an alternate plan, and Absalom believed that plan. He followed that plan, and it cost him everything. And David went out into the wilderness, and the end of chapter 17, David gets some supplies brought to him. Look at 17:27. David had come to Mahanaim. That's the place where Jacob wrestled with God and was renamed Israel. And David, I'm sure, was wrestling with many things. And the supplies were brought to him. You can see there's individuals that are named there. In verse 28, they brought beds, they brought basins, they brought pottery, they brought wheat, barley, flour, parched grain, beans, lentils, parched seeds, honey, curd, sheep, cheese of the herd, for David and the people who were with him to eat. For they said, "The people are hungry and weary and thirsty in the wilderness." And so supplies came. There was food, and there was a chance to rest and a chance to recuperate. And chapter 18 opens with these words: "Then David numbered the people," 18:1, 2 Samuel, "who were with him, and set over the commanders of thousands and the commanders of hundreds." Now, it would seem that at this point, people started to hear that there was a civil war, that Absalom had taken the throne in Jerusalem, and people had to decide which side they were going to be on. Would they go with the man after God's own heart, God's anointed King David, or would they go to Absalom's side? And some people probably were thinking, you know, pragmatically, what side do you think's going to win? What side is going to be the best for me and my family? But a lot of people, it would seem, were still loyal to David, and they made their way to David somehow, because you'll notice now there are hundreds and thousands, and David splits up the people because he knows soon Absalom's going to be coming. And it's a tragic thing to know that your own son is going to come with an army, and he's got his sights set on you to kill you. So David, you know, felt responsible for the people. He was a great tactician and warrior himself. And so he began to organize his troops. And Absalom was coming. Job 20 verse 5 says that the triumphing of the wicked is short and the joy of the godless is momentary. Though his loftiness reaches the heavens, his head touches the clouds, he perishes forever like his refuse. Those who have seen him will say, "Where is he?" Job 20, verses 5 through 7. Absalom's rebellion was going to be short-lived. Instead of him taking his place with his father and walking in the gifts and the position that God had given him, now he was going to try to take his own dad down, and it was going to spell his own demise. Absalom's testimony is a sad one. A son trying to take his father's place, and doing it not in God's time, not in God's way, and ending up perishing because of it. David begins to organize the army. And he sent the people out, verse 2, one-third under the command of Joab, one-third under the command of Abishai, the son of Zeruiah, Joab's brother, one-third under the command of Ittai the Gittite. He was a Philistine, actually loyal to David. And the king said to the people, I myself will surely go out with you also. Now, David began to organize the troops for battle, and he split them up in thirds under different commanders. This is what Jesus has commanded the church to do. There are different churches. There are different leaders in churches. And the Lord of the church, Jesus Christ, the greater David, the anointed one, has given pastors and he's given teachers for the equipping of the saints for the work of the ministry. And there's churches here and there in different places and different countries. And they are to set up the church to grow and minister. Speaking the truth in love, Ephesians 4, 15 and 16, we're to grow up into all aspects into him who is the head, even Christ, from whom the whole body being fitted and held together by that which every joint supplies, according to the proper working of each individual part, causes the growth of the body for the building up of itself in love. The head of the church, by the power of the Holy Spirit, distributes spiritual gifts as he wills. He gives you a gift or maybe multiple gifts, and he puts you in the place that you belong to go out to war. Are you fighting the battle?
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12: Now he was going to try to take his own dad down, and it was going to spell his own demise. Absalom's testimony is a sad one. A son trying to take his father's place and doing it not in God's time, not in God's way, and ending up perishing because of it. David begins to organize the army, and he sent the people out, verse 2, one-third under the command of Joab, one-third under the command of Abishai, the son of Zeruiah, Joab's brother, one-third under the command of Ittai the Gittite. He was a Philistine, actually loyal to David. And the king said to the people, I myself will surely go out with you also. Now, David began to organize the troops for battle, and he split them up in thirds under different commanders. This is what Jesus has commanded the church to do. There are different churches. There are different leaders in churches. And the Lord of the church, Jesus Christ, the greater David, the anointed one, has given pastors and he's given teachers for the equipping of the saints for the work of the ministry. And there's churches here and there in different places and different countries. And they are to set up the church to grow and minister. Speaking the truth in love, Ephesians 4, 15 and 16, we're to grow up into all aspects into him who is the head, even Christ, from whom the whole body being fitted and held together by that which every joint supplies, according to the proper working of each individual part, causes the growth of the body for the building up of itself in love. The head of the church, by the power of the Holy Spirit, distributes spiritual gifts as he wills. He gives you a gift or maybe multiple gifts, and he puts you in the place that you belong to go out to war. Are you fighting the battle? The battle belongs to the Lord, but he has an army that he organizes, and he has commanders, and he has others, and he says, this is where you fit. This is your job. Now go and wage the war. Go into the spiritual battle. Go in and win people to Christ. The time is short. Go and make disciples of all the nations. And so he sent them out. He had Joab. He had Abishai. But the king said, I'm going to go out with you as well. Matthew 10:16 says, I send you out as sheep in the midst of wolves. Therefore, be shrewd as serpents and innocent as doves. John 20:21 says, peace be with you. As the Father has sent me, I also send you. And in Acts 22:21, Paul says, he said to me, go, for I will send you far away to the Gentiles. God has a plan for your life, a plan for you to go and minister to people in your sphere of influence, in your school, at work. Be strategic. Be praying for people. Be looking for opportunities where God has sent you to fight the good fight of faith. Now, David said, I'm going to go, but the people said, verse 3, you should not go out. For if we indeed flee, they will not care about us. Even if half of us die, they will not care about us. But you are worth 10,000 of us. Therefore, now it is better for you that you be ready to help us from the city. In this war chapter, they said, David, we don't want you to go out, because if you go out, they won't care about us. They're going to try to kill you. That's what Absalom wants to do. Flip over to chapter 21. Look at verse 17 for a second. This shows up later, but this is the idea of their words. 21:17. It says, look at the middle of the verse. It says, then the men of David, 21:17, swore to him, saying, you shall not go out again with us to battle, that you may not extinguish the lamp of Israel. We are fighting this battle for you. And I want you to see the connection. Go back to chapter 18 between David and Jesus. We are fighting this battle for you. You are the light of Israel. And Jesus said, I am the light of the world. He who follows me will not remain in darkness. He will have the light of life. And they said, we don't want that light to go out. David, you have shown us a light, even as imperfect as David was and how guilty he may have felt. He was still a light to his people. And you're a light at work. Even when you don't feel like you're shining the brightest light at work, remember, the Lord is the light in your life. All you got to do is get out of the way and let it shine. This little light of mine, I'm going to let it shine. If people need to put sunglasses on when you come into the room, praise the Lord. It's all right. You're doing your job. The Lord is my light and my salvation. Whom shall I fear? The Lord is the defense of my life. Whom shall I dread? David wrote that. The Lord is my light. Why was David a light to his people? Because the Lord was his light. So the king said to them, 18:4, whatever seems best to you, I will do. Now, David was no wimp, and David wanted to go out to battle. We could ask the question, why? And we're going to find out that he's going to say something to these commanders as to part of what's on his heart. And here's what it was. He didn't want Absalom to die. And it may be that David wanted to go out because he felt like if there's a situation where he has to have a confrontation with his son, he's going to try to reason with his son. How many of you have seen the latest Star Wars movie? I think it's the one where Han Solo meets his son on the bridge. You remember that? And he's trying to talk his son away from the dark side, right? And you kind of, you're sitting in the movie theater and you're thinking, now this is good. And this kid, hopefully he's going to come back home. He's going to come back to reason. He's going to come back to his parents. But then he takes his lightsaber and he hits Han, and it's a terrible scene. And if you haven't seen the movie, I'm so sorry. If you haven't seen it by now, what's wrong? I mean, come on. But I apologize. But anyway, so here it is. We've already opened the door. So here it is. It goes through him, and Han dies, and everybody in the movie theater is like, oh, wow. I mean, I think that David felt like maybe he could talk some sense into Absalom. Maybe he could say, son, stop this. I don't want to be at war with you. I'll give you everything I have, but don't do it this way. They said, stay in the gate. Stay in the city. Open to me the gates of righteousness. I shall enter through them. I shall give thanks to the Lord. This is the gate of the Lord. The righteous will enter through it. The king charged Joab and Abishai, verse 5, and Ittai, saying, these three commanders, he said, deal gently for my sake with the young man Absalom. And all the people heard when the king charged all the commanders concerning Absalom. The king's emotions were tangled. He loved his son despite all that Absalom had done and was doing. And he said, please, I have one request. Please go easy on my son. Now, the people who were going out to war, the people who had been in the wilderness, been inconvenienced, wanted nothing but to take Absalom out because Absalom was at the heart of their problems. But David said to them, please spare him. And he gave them a charge. When the king charges you to do something, it's not a suggestion. It's a solemn charge. In 2 Timothy 2:14, Paul gives Timothy a solemn charge in the presence of God not to wrangle about words which are useless, but to be diligent, to be approved to God, a workman who does not need to be ashamed, who rightly divides the word of truth. In 2 Timothy 4:1, he says, I solemnly charge you in the presence of God and of Christ Jesus, who is to judge the living and the dead, by his appearing and by his kingdom, preach the word, be ready in season and out of season. These are not suggestions. These are charges. I charge you in the presence of God. This is what you're to do. David wanted them to go easy on Absalom. And you might be asking the question, why would David do this? Absalom had killed Amnon. He had ravaged David's harem. He had usurped his throne. Why would David want to go easy on Absalom? Because David was a dad. And that's all I need to say. Because if you're a parent, you never stop loving your children, no matter what happens.
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12: Well, getting entangled in something is quite an image. We can think of the hair image. You know, maybe you got kids are famous for this. They get gum in their hair, right? And then mom and dad have to deal with that, get it untangled or cut the gum out, you know, that kind of thing. Absalom, of course, was known for his crazy hairdo, but entangled also becomes an image of, you know, getting so easily caught up in sin, the sin that so easily entangles us, we're told in Hebrews. So how do I recognize things that could entangle me so that I don't get too tangled? You know, if you start to see something wrapping around you, like, let's just say Lord of the Rings, a spider web, you want to try to get out as quick as possible, right? You don't want another layer going around you. And what do you do? Well, you cut the cord, man. I mean, if you see something wrapping around you that's evil, no good, cut it off, Jesus said. You know, get it off of you. That's really the image. Become untangled, unentangled, however you want to say it. That's not hard to figure out, is it? Look, if something's
16: something's wrapping around me and starting to squeeze me and squeeze life out of me, then I'm going to cry out to the Lord and I'm going to do some things that get me untangled. You know, I don't have the most patience with things like this, but I think of phone cords or extension cords that become tangled, or my hose. Those things, I was like, come on, you know, and it takes a little work. Let's go with the analogy this way. A little patience to get things untangled. My wife is so good at this. There's a knot I handed to her and she has the patience to take care of it. Pastor Michael is not strong in this area, confession, but you know what? A little fruit of the Spirit, a little acknowledgement. Hey, I'm going to take the time just to get this straightened out, is worth it. And I hope that helps if you have been feeling entangled recently. Well, this is Walk in Truth. This is Pastor Michael Lance. We're glad you're listening, and Lord willing, we'll see you here tomorrow.
11: 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I'm Mike Massaro. 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
18: The other day, before I came on air, I was thinking, you know what would be real good? A Diet Coke. Hey, I am Katie Evans, and I don't drink soda too often anymore, actually. But I was just like, you know what? It sounds so good. I've got a little bit of time before I go on air. Don't worry, I'm still drinking water. I know caffeine is not the best when you're going to be talking a lot. And, you know, trust me, I know. But so I was just like, it's even better out of like a soda fountain, you know, when you go to like a drive-thru or something. So I walked to a takeout place and I said, yeah, give me a Diet Coke. And they said, okay, what size? And I was looking at the cups and I said a large, because I thought the large was what was in fact the medium. Well, they handed me a large after I had paid a large Diet Coke, and it was like the size of my head. I did not finish it. I should have just actually ordered a small, which would have been the perfect amount. But let me just tell you, I wasn't wrong. That Diet Coke out of the soda fountain, man, it was crisp and just what I needed.
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19: 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I tell people all the time, I never feel alone when I'm on my knees.
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21: 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I'm David Jay, thanking you for joining us today as we listen, learn, and are challenged by God's Word, the Bible. 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And that foundation is worth knowing. In The American Story, The Beginnings, Tim and David Barton take you back to the documents, the decisions, and the faith that shaped this country from its very first days. 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On today's edition of Real Life Radio, Pastor Jack continues now in his series called The Life and Times of Jesus Christ, and a message titled Christ and His Mission. This is a series about who Jesus really is. Not the Jesus of popular opinion, but the Jesus of the Bible, God Himself, who stepped into our world. And here we'll discover that Jesus came into the world with a mission that's still on target, still on schedule, and right on time. You see, every one of us has a mission in this life, that's true. But Jesus came with the greatest mission of all, to seek and to save those who put their trust in Him. And the very brokenness we see in the world around us is proof that His mission still matters. So today, Pastor Jack teaches that Jesus came to fulfill every word that was written about Him. His birth, His teachings, His miracles, and His death and resurrection. Well, those were all part of Bible prophecy. So we need to take an honest look at how the Old Testament announced His mission and how the New Testament records it coming to pass. Before we get into the message, I had a chance to sit down with Pastor Jack and talk about it with him. So let's get into that. And Pastor Jack in studio with me now as we continue our Life and Times of Jesus Christ series. This message is called Christ and His Mission. Jesus really did pick a bunch of losers, don't you think? I mean, you say God didn't choose Israel, or us for that matter, because we're more impressive than anybody else. He didn't pick us for that reason. In your words, He picked us because we're a bunch of losers. Tell us more. Give us some more on that, will you?
16: Well, first of all, God did announce to Israel, don't think I picked you because you're better than anybody else. I picked you to be my people because you're stubborn. You're stiff-necked and hard-hearted and hard-headed, I might add. Well, we're the same way. It's so easy right now, right, where the culture is throwing rocks at the Jew. You know what? Don't throw rocks at Jews because it could bounce right back and hit you. Because you and I are just wired the same way. And God came to earth. Jesus put it this way. He said, I have come to seek and to save those that are lost. He said, those who are well have no need of a physician. Great statement, right? There are those who think they're just fine and they don't need God. They don't want God. Little do they know they're lost without Him. But Jesus said, I've come to save those who are lost. And only our redemptive God can do that. He comes to set us free from sin and death
2: And then, of course, gives us eternal life. Why? Because we were completely condemned and lost. This is the work of the atoning Christ, and he's worthy of all of our praise, folks, all of our worship, moment by moment, day by day.
4: Christ and his mission. Let's jump in.
22: Daniel chapter 9, verse 24. In this great book, there is a prophetic layout that God has given that is so exact and so specific that when much of Daniel was fulfilled, the critics began to argue that Daniel was written after the historical fact took place. With such accuracy did the prophet Daniel speak. Now, as you know, we are going through, in fact, today is part four of a series entitled The Life and Times of Jesus Christ. But this morning we come now to his mission, the mission of Jesus Christ. And Daniel chapter 9, verse 24 is a very powerful verse, and we'll look at this in a moment. And so I want you to hold your spot as you get there. But we look, or we turn, in part four of our series, Christ and his mission. In our previous studies, you know, if you were here, that we studied Christ in eternity, that Jesus never had a beginning. If you are a believer this morning, you understand that the Bible teaches that Christ has always been. Jesus was never born in the spiritual realm. He has always existed. The Bible says, in fact, that he is the creator of the spiritual realm, example, angels and the like, and also the physical realm, that Jesus Christ is the creator. In fact, if we do good Bible study and thorough Bible study, we come to understand that right there in Genesis chapter 1, verse 1, Jesus Christ is the very one at work. And we went through the passages of Scripture, the Bible, proving this very fact concerning Christ. Also, we saw in the following study, Christ and his first coming, that the Scripture told us that Jesus would have a first advent to the nation Jerusalem, to the city of, or the nation Israel, to the city of Jerusalem, and specifically, as you know, as you've studied with me, the Temple Mount specifically. And of course, Jesus fulfilled that in his first coming, not necessarily being born in Bethlehem, though that's very important. But his first coming actually took place on his Passion Week on Palm Sunday, when Jesus introduced himself as king to the nation, fulfilling multiple scriptures. And then finally, last week, we saw Christ, the Word made flesh, how we beheld the incarnation of Christ, and we looked at him in his physical advent, Jesus coming into Bethlehem, being born as the prophets foretold that he would. We consider this also as we go through our study this morning, the life and times of Christ, yes, but also Christ and his mission, and of course, Colossians chapter 2, verse 9, where it says there, "For in Christ all the fullness of the Godhead dwells in bodily form." So when we talk about mission, what do we mean by that? Mission is extremely important. You have a mission in this life. Let's say you work for DuPont, or you're a sales rep for DuPont. Believe me, DuPont wants to believe you have a mission. And that mission is to go about all the area representing DuPont as their ambassador. And you are paid a certain wage for doing that. But as Christians, we have a mission. And by the end of the service this morning, you'll see what our mission has to do with Christ and his very mission in this world around us. But of course, Colossians 2:9 tells us, "For in Christ all the fullness of the Godhead dwells in bodily form." This word mission, Christ and his mission, the term assumes something very interesting. If you have a mission, you have a task. You have a job to perform. That's built into the very word mission. The word mission also implies that there is something to be had. Listen carefully to this. If you have a mission, there's something to be gotten out of it. If you embark upon a mission, let's say it's a military venture. You are deployed on a mission. You have certain parameters. You have certain rules. You have certain things that you want to achieve. In fact, there are people, there are strategists who, before you're deployed, have gone through great lengths and studied various scenarios about the mission and its success. Why? Because you are to perform a certain task, and you're also to receive something out of it. You are to somehow come out of the mission having completed the objective. It's very important that that be the case. If you don't have a goal to your mission, you're never going to know if you finish or have completed the mission. This is very important. Christ Jesus had his mission, and quite frankly, he's got one still, and it's still going now. But let me stress this, and I speak for you, maybe. Obviously, the mission of Jesus Christ was to come to this world. In fact, the scriptures tell us plainly, clearly, Jesus said that for this cause I was born, for this reason have I come into the world. Now, let me ask you something. Have you had the week that I've had looking at the news? Now, I'm a news freak. I'm pathetic. You can look around and form your opinion of the world and say, you know what, there's nothing worth living for. Oh, yeah, there is. But you can be consumed with what you're seeing around you. The fact of the matter is Jesus is real. Everything that's happening is according to the scripture. And if you don't know your Bible, you're going to get consumed in depression over such things. Christ has come for a mission. And that mission, friend, is right on target, right on schedule, just right. God has his mission. The term implies there's something to be gained. And what might that be? In Luke's Gospel, chapter 14, Jesus gave us an example. He said, no man building a tower embarks upon the building of that tower without first counting the cost. He said that no king goes to war against another king without first taking inventory, checking to see if he has an arsenal fit for the battle. And if he doesn't, he sends overtures of peace before he goes to that war. He said, if you go into a

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3: Christianity, it is the following of Christ. It is the giving of your life to Him. We talked about this passage, and we'll look at it now there in Daniel. Daniel chapter 9, verse 24. It says there, 490 years, or your Bible might read 77s. Don't let that confuse you. The words 490 years. 490 years are determined for your people. That's the Jewish people. The message is given to Daniel, and for your holy city, that's Jerusalem. And this now unveils the most significant prophetic verse in all of the Bible. One, to finish the transgression. Two, to make an end of sin. Three, to make reconciliation for iniquity. Four, to bring in everlasting righteousness. Five, to seal up vision and prophecy. And six, to anoint the most holy. Three of those utterances there in Daniel 9:24 were fulfilled at the coming of Christ. There are three remaining, three that are going to be fulfilled. To finish transgression, that's the Messiah's introduction of himself to Israel. We'll hear more about this later. Jesus presented himself to Israel. Why? To finish the transgressions. God's Messiah had come. Secondly, to make an end of sin. Jesus Christ, according to the prophets, in his perfect life that he lived as God in human flesh, removed sin's dominion and power over mankind by fulfilling the law. Thirdly, to make reconciliation for iniquity is the death of Christ upon the cross, whereby Israel might be saved. Well, that's how you and I are saved. To look back at the cross. To trust what Christ has done on the cross.
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3: Number five is the sealing up of vision and prophecy. Christ will consummate all the prophetic passages of Scripture and bring them to a conclusion. When you read the book and the prophetic books of the Bible and come to Revelation, how exciting it is to read the back, the end of the book, and it says that we win. We win. Jesus is triumphal. And then finally, the sixth thing of Daniel 9:24 is that Jesus will anoint the most holy. That is when he delivers the kingdom and all that there is into the presence of the Father. And the eternal state, or what is called the day of God, begins. That's going to be a tremendous time. The first thing we want to see this morning, though, regarding the mission of Jesus Christ, and again, it is wonderfully outlined for us there in Daniel chapter 9, verse 24. What we want to see now, though, is our first point this morning, and it is this. It is the purpose of Christ's mission. The purpose. Somebody might ask you, when you share with people, they might say, why did Jesus come? What is the purpose of his coming? What was his mission? That's a great question. You and I ought to be able to make that clear to them. The first thing is that Jesus Christ fulfilled all that was written. His purpose was that he might fulfill all that was written. Now listen, this is an invitation for any of the skeptics that are here this morning. You might be sitting here saying, well, I don't think the Bible has the authority to rule over my life, which means I just gave a definition of a teenager. It does have the authority to rule over your life. See, the funny thing is, you may choose not to bow to its authority or not. That's the issue, okay? That's the thing. It has nothing to do with the validity of the Bible. It's perfect. It has no errors. It's absolutely without debate. You can concoct your argument, but you'll lose. God's word is true. Jesus came. And one of the very important things for him to perform is all that was written of him. Many times as you read in the Bible, especially Matthew's gospel. Why Matthew's gospel? Because Matthew was a Jew. He was a Levite. And he's writing to his fellow Jews. That's why he says in there, and it was fulfilled.

0: as it was written by the prophet Isaiah, saying, and there it is. And it was as it was written by the prophet Micah, and there it is. Why did he do this? Because Jesus Christ came to fulfill all that was written in the Bible. Muhammad didn't do that. He didn't even care. He didn't have a book written about him in advance to fulfill. Nobody has. So my friend, if you're a skeptic, stand back right now and take a scientific look at the validity of the Bible. Wow. It says this, and behold, this event took place. The Old Testament makes the announcements, and the New Testament is the record of its fulfillment. Isn't that ironic? That at this hour, the Jewish nation whom Jesus said, I have come to my own, but my own have not received me. That if they would just look to the New Testament, it is the bona fide account of what was promised in the Old. But this even was foretold by the Lord himself. The invitation is to consider the mission. If you're a doubter this morning, and I hope you are, I can really relate to you. I want to see it. I want to touch it. I want to smell it before I'm going to believe it. I don't think God disparages that at all. I just think what he does hold us accountable for is that when he does show the facts, that we respond. Else we go away giving information, but willfully rejecting Christ. That would not be good. Now, he was to fulfill all that was written, as the scripture says. It says in Luke chapter 7, verse 20, when the men had come to Jesus, they said to him, John the Baptist has sent us to you, saying, are you the coming one, or do we look for another? And at that very hour, he cured many infirmities and afflictions and evil spirits. And to many, he healed their sight or opened their eyes. Then Jesus answered and said to them, go and tell John the things that you see and hear. That the blind see and the lame walk, and lepers are cleansed. The deaf hear and the dead are raised, and the poor have the gospel preached to them. Listen, he fulfilled all that was written. That was his point. John the Baptist, he was doubting. Doesn't that encourage you? John the Baptist, first of all, he was Jesus' cousin. Mary and Elizabeth were related. John and Jesus were cousins. 6 months. Age difference between the two of them, according to the Bible. And John was taken prison. He was in prison. And John says to his disciples, go and see how it's going with Jesus and ask him, is he the Messiah or what? Why did John ask that question? Because he was expecting Jesus to bring in the deliverance from the Roman Empire to establish Israel as the prominent governmental ruling reign of the earth. That was not the mission of Jesus. He was first to come, as you saw in Daniel 9:24, to give himself for the sins of the nation. That's why he came. There's a blasphemous book written, The Reluctant Messiah. It's a damnable heresy. In that book, it portrays that Jesus was caught up in the fervor of everybody laying on him titles. And he was somehow polluted by his own megalomania, and then the whole thing turned on him, and he wound up getting killed. What a blasphemous book. What an ignorant author. When the Bible says of itself, all of these things have been decreed in advance. Jesus was to fulfill all that was written. So what does he tell John's disciples? Go back and tell John the things that you what? Hear and see. What was John supposed to do with that information? As soon as his disciples came running back, they said, John, this is what we see. This is what we hear. And that would have triggered immediately in John's mind the book of Jeremiah, the book of Isaiah, the book of Micah. John would have known. Jesus came to fulfill that which was written of him. Luke chapter 24, the great passage regarding the Emmaus Road. Jesus, after his resurrection, traveling there on the Emmaus Road, he comes up to two disciples that are very depressed. You can just see them. Read Luke 24 later. It's kind of sad at first. They're walking along. They're so bummed. And they're saying, oh, you know, it's the third day. Nothing's happened. What a bummer. We followed Jesus in vain. And you can see them just kicking a can, going down the path. Boy, were we duped. And I thought for sure he was the Messiah. And Jesus comes alongside them. Sounds almost mysterious, and it is. And he says, hi. Why is your face so low, hanging down? And they said, what are you, a stranger in here? Don't you know what's transpired in these regions lately? Jesus Christ, who claimed to be the Son of God, did all these wonderful works and spoke about a kingdom, but they took him and crucified him, and after all, it's the third day. And Jesus said to them in Luke chapter 24, verse 25, he said, "You foolish ones and of heart and slow to believe, spiritually retarded, which is most of the world and maybe many in here today, spiritually retarded ones. You don't even know me. You claim to know me. You claim to have followed me. You've missed it." He says, didn't the Bible say about Christ how he ought to suffer and enter into his glory? And beginning at Moses and all of the prophets, he expounded to them from the scriptures the things concerning himself. Luke 24, verse 31 says, "And when their eyes were opened, they knew him, and he vanished from their sight. And he said, and they said to one to another, did not our hearts burn within us as he talked to us on the road while he opened to us the scriptures?" Wow. What did he do? Jesus pulled alongside them and he says, "Hey, let's have an Old Testament Bible study right here, right now." And from the scriptures, he opened to their understanding himself. Isn't that great? He performed all that was written of him.
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4: All right, I'm going to jump into this prayer request pretty quickly here. Hey, I am Katie Evans, and I like to pray for the listeners. And so when I want to do that, I just go to the station website, enter the keyword prayer, and it redirects me to Crosswalk, where I found this prayer from Ray. It says, "Heavenly Father, I come before you with a humble heart, asking for your love, mercy, and guidance over my life and my son. You know the burdens we carry, the pain we've experienced, and the worries that keep us awake. Thank you for never leaving us, even when life feels uncertain. Lord, I pray that you would strengthen the bond between my son and me, heal the places where there has been hurt, misunderstanding, or distance. Help us love one another with patience, kindness, and grace. Let our relationship be built on forgiveness, trust, and unconditional love. 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Surround him with the people who encourage him to become the man you created him to be. Give him wisdom in his decisions, courage when he faces challenges, and peace only you can provide." It goes on, but I'm running out of time. And Ray, we are praying for you and your son. And whatever hurt is there, it's a good start that you are turning to the Lord.
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13: Welcome to True Hope with Wes Morris. In today's episode, Unstained, Wes asks the question, have you come to Jesus to have all your sins washed away? Later in the program, we'll tell you how you can receive a free Bible. Now, here's Wes.
14: What is pure religion? James chapter 1 and verse 26 says, if anyone thinks himself or herself to be religious and yet does not bridle his tongue but deceives his own heart, this man's religion is worthless. Pure and undefiled religion in the sight of our God and Father is this: to visit orphans and widows in their distress and to keep oneself unstained by the world. I want to talk about that idea of unstained. Pure religion is unstained by the world. The Bible describes the only way to be unstained in our heart, our soul, our mind, is through the work of the Holy Spirit. Understand, everything that we see described in the scripture about a pure life, a pure walk, a holy life, comes by surrendering by faith to Jesus and allowing him to perform that cleansing work by the power of the Holy Spirit. This cannot come by an act of our will or our effort or accumulation of knowledge, but by the power of God, we can live an unstained life. How so? In what areas of our life are we to be unstained as Christ followers? Look at Luke chapter 6, back to the left a little bit in your Bible. We are called to have an unstained heart. James says there are those who act religious, but they deceive their own heart. When the Bible talks about our heart, it's talking about that place of emotion. It's not the thing that pumps blood physically through the human body, but it's the idea of our will, our passion, our desires, our mind, the very essence of who we are as a person. Our heart. We come to God with our heart. The Bible says that the greatest commandment is to love the Lord your God with all your heart. And so that is who we are. That is our emotion. That particular personality that God wired you and made you to be. What is the condition of your heart as you sit here today? We talk about things in people's lives. We say somebody is all heart, or I have a heavy heart. I have a happy heart, a joyful heart, peaceful heart, burdened heart. Luke chapter 6 and verse 45, Jesus said, the good man, the good person out of the good treasure of his heart brings forth what is good. The evil man out of the evil treasure brings forth what is evil, for his mouth speaks from that which fills his heart. Who we are is who we are in our heart. That's who we really are. It's not who we are in ritual. Meaning you can portray yourself on the outside to be one thing, but the Bible says God looks at the heart. And that's who we really are, and our mouth betrays our heart. Your mouth will tell on your heart. Doesn't matter what people say they are or want people to believe they are. If you listen to people, that's who they really are. If there is a person that has come to know Jesus and been transformed by coming to faith and had salvation brought about in their soul, and they have compassion that now fills their heart, they will speak a certain way. They will speak compassionately about other people, about other circumstances and trials that other people go to. They feel with compassion the pain of others. If we have received the mercy of God and that fills our heart, if they are a merciful person in their heart, they will speak with mercy toward others rather than judgment, condemnation. If they have a humble heart, they will give God the glory for things in their life. They realize that it is not to their glory that anything, any blessings from heaven, if they have a good marriage, if they have a good job, if they have decent health, they have well-behaved kids, a humble heart says, praise the Lord. Humble heart gives God the glory where it belongs rather than take it for themselves. If somebody has a prideful heart, then all you hear them talk about is themselves. Doesn't matter what they say they are, you'll hear it. It'll come out. If they have a greedy heart, all they talk about is money. They want other people's things. They want other people's money. They want more money. It's never enough. They're cheap. They're not generous. They're greedy. Their heart, their mouth betrays their heart. A jealous person will be critical of other people because jealousy fills their heart. Their mouth tells on them. A perverse heart brings about a crass mouth. You know, the Bible says, Book of Ezekiel, that God, through a miraculous work, he said, I can cleanse you from all your filthiness and from all your idols, and I will give you a new heart. There are people today, you might have a polluted heart, and your mouth betrays it all the time. A corrupted heart, darkened heart. But no matter how hard somebody's heart might be here today, the power of God, the power of the gospel, the word of God, the Holy Spirit can pierce the hard-hearted person, can change them, can grip them and arrest their attention. We have an unstained heart. Pure religion is unstained in the heart, but that only comes by a miraculous work of the Holy Spirit. We have an unstained conscience when we walk in pure religion. Romans chapter 2, to the right in your Bible. Pure religion has an unstained conscience. And what is a conscience by description? It is a guide that God hardwires only in humanity. The book of Genesis, when he created all that is and lives and moves and all that we see and know and understand, only one part of his creation does he say, this one is created in the image of God. Humanity, mankind, meaning we possess certain character and attributes and the capacities of our Maker, our Heavenly Father. He breathes into us the breath of life, gives us the capacity for self-contemplation. Where did we come from? Why are we here? What do these stars mean? What does this sunset mean? Who put that there? The capacity to love and show mercy and grace. to be broken in humble repentance, creativity and artistry, and appreciate beauty for what it is. Only humanity has that. And he wired a conscience in humanity. Conscience being the alarm system that every person has across every culture, every tribe, every language, every people and skin color. That alarm system that tells us good and bad and right from wrong. It is the nerve of the soul that when touched a certain way, you feel peace or you feel a disruption in your spirit. Everybody ever born has this written on the tablet of their heart, a conscience. Romans chapter 2 and verse 14 says, for when Gentiles, we could use that now as an all-encompassing term for not only those who are lost, but those who are lost without any real knowledge of God. And there are those people, they don't know what God's word is and what his standard of righteousness is and what is sin and what is dark and what is light. When Gentiles who do not have the law of God, do instinctively the things of the law, these not having the law are a law to themselves. In that, they show the work of the law written in their hearts, their conscience bearing witness, and their thoughts alternately accusing or else defending them. You know, you can go to any tribal village in some faraway place, some through different gospel work I've been able to see. I was somewhere earlier this year and somebody said to me, you know, we went a long way to get there. And we were driving and then we were walking and then, you know, it was all day to get there. And a guy said to me, he said, you know, the people we're about to see, they've never seen a person like you before. He said, they've never seen skin color. They've never seen your clothes like this. They've never seen somebody like you. You know, I remember one time I was traveling with a team and we were in some African village and there was a tribal kingdom out there in the jungle on the Congo border. And they had a king, a tribal king. They had all these societal rules. They had no law. There's no police. There's no, you know, the government just gives them that tribal area and lets them go. But you know, people still thought it was wrong if you go in next door in the hut, the dirt floor hut, and take something that belongs to that person for yourself. If you steal it, they know what stealing is. Now, how did they know that? The children know. You know, all those people, they defend the kids of the village. They worry about their safety. And if somebody harms a child, there is a system of justice instituted to bring a punishment for those that harm the children and the elderly. How do they know that? Everything's the same. People say, well, how do you preach and how do you relate to people that are so far from the culture from which you come? You know, that you don't know how to talk to them. You don't know what they go through in a day. You don't know how to, your illustrations don't work there. And that's true. But when you preach the righteous standard of God, when you preach the creator God and the savior of our soul, the guilt of the soul, when you preach to their conscience, it resonates and it stings their heart. The spirit working through the tool that he put there convicts them of sin and their need for a savior. The heart of man is the same across every tribe, culture, and people. Bible says that David, when he, in an act of retaliation, cut off a corner of the king's robe, so as soon as he did it, the Bible says his conscience bothered him. It bothered him. And he went out and he showed it to the king. He said, I shouldn't have done this, man. I just did this. I'm mad at you. All this happened. You've offended me, so I retaliate. I shouldn't have done it. His conscience bothered him. People that don't even know Christ, their conscience is a testimony of God. It says it bears witness, having been written in their hearts. And it can accuse or defend them. It can accuse their soul of sin before they even know who God is. Many people, the first time they talk too bad to somebody or they talk about somebody in a bad way, they feel, you don't feel good about it. It's your conscience testifying, that hard wiring there. Well, the first time you steal something, a child steals something, they know that something's wrong. You say, hey, did you take this? Child that has no idea about the law of God will drop their head to the ground. And that guilt of their conscience settles in. It accuses them of sin. First time you tell a lie, something feels off in your spirit. Man, I don't feel good. Something's wrong. It just, an alarm bell deep in your soul rings. And our conscience over time can become stained with sin. You know, the Bible says that of the sinner, their mind and their conscience are defiled. Somebody today, your conscience has been defiled. It used to be more sensitive about things, but it's not so sensitive anymore. You can't hear and feel right and wrong and righteousness and evil. The Bible talks about those who have their conscience seared as with a branding iron, that hot iron in the flesh of a livestock animal, searing it, pain and nerves and blistering. It sears into the flesh and pain ensues. But when it heals over, you can touch that scar tissue. The animal can't even feel it. Some people's conscience, they are seared as with a branding iron so many times, denying that convicting power, denying that law written in their hearts. They go and it hurts and it stings, and then they go and they do it again, and a lie doesn't feel the same as it used to, and then pretty soon you can't tell up from down anymore.
13: 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Our name comes from Romans 10:9. If you confess with your mouth Jesus as Lord and believe in your heart that God raised him from the dead, you will be saved. If you'd like a free Bible sent to you, text True Hope to 97,000. Again, that's True Hope to 97,000. 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
14: I think about David. Says his conscience bothered him over cutting the corner of Saul's robe. Fast forward some years later, and David can look at another man's wife from the roof of his palace and say, go get that woman from me. His servant asks him a question, perhaps provoking, is there any life left to your conscience, sir? Isn't that Bathsheba the wife of Uriah the Hittite? Yeah, go get her. And he goes and gets her, and he commits adultery with this woman, and she becomes pregnant. And when he finds out she's pregnant, he forms a conspiracy and has her husband murdered. And you ask, like, how is this the same guy? You couldn't cut a robe without apologizing, and you can take his wife and have him killed? Seared as with a branding iron. Somebody today, it doesn't feel like it used to feel anymore. You don't even know when you do wrong anymore. Somebody, the first time you looked at that thing on the digital screen, it really bothered you. You said, never again. And again, and again, and again. And you can't feel it anymore. You can't feel anything. People say, I'm numb inside, Wes. I feel numb inside. Pure religion has an unstained conscience. And you say, well, what do I do now? What do I do? My conscience is defiled. You know, the Bible says in the book of Hebrews, the blood of Christ will cleanse your conscience from dead works to serve the living God. He can resensitize your conscience. He can make you a new creation from the inside out, and he can bring back that alarm system. He can bring back that purity. He can wash you clean, remove that scar tissue, and bring back the sensitivity to righteousness and darkness. There are people, you know, sitting here today, perhaps, that you say, man, who I used to be, I couldn't feel anything. I didn't care what I said to people. I didn't care what I did to people. I didn't care how many people I hurt. It just got to a place I didn't care and I didn't feel, but you came to know Jesus. He made you a new creation. And you say, I can't even think about what I used to say. I can't even think about the words I used to use. It bothers me inside because God resensitized your conscience. He made you a new creation. Pure religion has an unstained heart, an unstained conscience, which will lead to unstained conduct, what we do, who we are. 1 Peter chapter 1, when our conscience is restored, our conduct becomes pure. What we do, where we go, what we say. 1 Peter chapter 1, verse 14, as obedient children, do not be conformed to the former lusts, which were yours in ignorance. Sometimes, you know, when we walk in sin, we don't even know what we're doing is wrong before God. Sometimes you go so far, you don't even know anymore. We're ignorant to how we are offending the standard of God. I've said to people before, you know, they're asking questions. I'm sitting down, I'm not standing in judgment. That's not my job as a Christian. but just to present the truth. And I'll say, hey, do you know what the Bible says about what you're doing? And they'll say, well, no, what does it say? And I said, well, let me read you a verse, and you tell me what you think about it. And I'll read them a verse about something. I've seen people, a look of shock will come over their faces. They have now brand new come to Jesus, but they're not sure about what it means to follow Jesus. And it says that there's things that we were doing in ignorance. We just didn't know. And they'll say, oh, I didn't know that. What should I do? Brethren, what shall we do? Verse 15. Like the Holy One who called you, be holy yourselves also in all your behavior. Because it is written, you shall be holy, for I am holy. The Bible says in Philippians, only conduct yourselves, it's talking about a believer now, only conduct yourselves in a manner worthy of the gospel of Christ. Worthy of being a representative, an ambassador, that what you preach and what you say and what you exhibit is actually who you are all the time. And everywhere and every place to everyone. The Bible says, conduct yourself in a manner worthy of the gospel of Christ. Over page 1 Peter chapter 4, verse 3. Speaking about our former life, anyone who's a believer, maybe you got saved young, you didn't have a lot of life before you came to know the Lord. Well, praise the Lord for that. It's okay. Some of you had a lot of life and you came to know the Lord later or whatever, but whatever it is, there should be a before and after coming to Jesus. Like, this is when I came to settle it with the Lord. A season, a time, a week, a year. Like, you may not remember exactly. You say, man, this is when it got real for me. This is when I really came to get it and I surrendered to Christ. Well, there should be a different life after that in some ways. 1 Peter chapter 4 and verse 3 says, for the time already past is sufficient for you to have carried out the desire of the Gentiles, having pursued a course of sensuality or immorality, lusts and drunkenness, carousing, drinking parties, and abominable idolatries. He said, you've had your time to live in the world when you were lost. He said, that time past is sufficient. What's he saying? Don't do that anymore. If you really know the Lord, walk holy as he is holy. As a light in the world, our conduct becomes unstained by hypocrisy and sin and fleshly indulgence. The Bible says, verse 4, the people that used to know us, people used to party with, people used to commit immorality with, people used to do crazy things and break the law and gossip with and all this stuff, says, in all this, they are surprised that you do not run with them into the same excesses of dissipation. And they malign you. Some people, they are convicted by your light. The Bible talks about they love the deeds of darkness more than the light. And so what do? They see you and they say, what are you here for? To judge me? You know, and it's not that you're judging them, but they feel that conviction of the Holy Spirit through visibly being present in your life. It says some will malign you. But they noticed the difference. It said they're surprised that you don't do it anymore. You don't run into the same excesses of sin. The Bible says, you not know that your body is a temple of the Holy Spirit. And that is what you are. Therefore, glorify God with your body. We don't want to praise God with our mouth and then defile that same confession with our body and immorality and substance abuse and addiction and these kind of things. That undermines our testimony. That puts a basket over our light. The Bible says in Romans chapter 12, I urge you, brethren, by the mercies of God. He urged them. He said, I'm urging. If this is what you say you are, you've come to Jesus to believe, I urge you to present your bodies a living and holy sacrifice, acceptable to God, which is your spiritual service of worship. So present yourself unto God as a sacrifice, holy, acceptable to God. Here I am. Here are my words, Lord. Here are my deeds. Here are my thoughts. Here I am, O God. Here is my righteousness, holy and acceptable unto God. The Bible says that Jesus said, let your light shine before men in such a way, a certain way, that they may see your good works and glorify your Father in heaven. They see it and they go, what's the deal with you? Some will malign you and they'll run away and others will be drawn to the light. We can't control who responds how, but we just want to shine that light as bright as we can through our pure conduct And they come and they see your good works and they glorify your, they see your marriage. They see your compassion and your kindness and your forgiveness and your generosity. They see your humility. And not only do you praise God with your mouth, you do it with your life, and they see it. They see your peace and your joy and your hope. And they come to you and they say, I don't know where you get that, but I've gone to the things of the world. I've gone to money and things and relationships, and I can't get whatever it is you have. They see your good works and they glorify your Father in heaven. They say, I want what you have. Where do I find it? And you say, it's Him. They go to Him for eternal life. And then their heart is made pure and their conscience is cleansed. And then they are raised to walk in newness of life, and people see their life and glorify their Father who is in heaven. Amen. The Bible says when Daniel was in Babylon, he distinguished himself among the Babylonians. There was something different about him. We should distinguish ourselves at our job and our school and our team and our friend groups and our neighborhoods and families. Not as better, not as judgmental and condescending and pious and fake, but as having the peace of God that surpasses all understanding, as having come to the cross for eternal salvation. We distinguish ourselves in our conduct, and people see something different. And with all these idols and all this Babylonian land, all these false gods and customs, when Daniel was brought out of the lion's den, King Darius, a wicked man, he said, the God of Daniel, for he is the living God and enduring forever, and his kingdom is one which will not be destroyed. What did he do? He saw Daniel, the light in Daniel, in such a way that he glorified his Father in heaven. Pure religion has an unstained heart, conscience, and conduct. How bright is your light today?
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4: It is August, which means it is National Dog Month. Hooray! Hey, I'm Katie Evans. If you've been listening a while, you know I love dogs. I grew up with dogs. I had Duchess and Cleo. I had Maggie. We had Lucy, which then my dad, who, of course, when we got Lucy, are still living at home. My dad was like, oh, I don't care if we get this dog. Then Lucy was his dog, and when I moved out, he was like, well, you're not taking Lucy, are you? And I'm like, no, Dad, Lucy's 110-pound lab. She's too big. Plus, my roommate had a 90-pound pit bull. But I love dogs. My mom has got Chloe. My aunt has Lenny. Occasionally, when the family's all together, we have had upward of 5 or 6 dogs. And, of course, now I have Buttercup, my sweet pity pup, and she is so cute. We are doing training this month. I didn't even know that August was National Dog Month, but got her some one-on-one trainings. One of my goals this month is to train with her 30 minutes each day. She's going to be the best dog by the end of this National Dog Month.
15: 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I want you to know that. You just don't know how you're ministering, so thank you.
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23: we destroyed that old logic that somehow we could be saved by keeping religious law and rules, that by meticulously keeping our checklist of dietary laws and taking care of all the holy days and all the Sabbaths, that somehow we could be right with God. We tore that down. All that was destroyed with Christ. We know that the law was never intended to make us right with God. The law was given to reveal to us our need for God.
22: If you were to follow the Old Testament law to the letter every single day of your life, but at the very last moment you broke one of God's commandments, you'd no longer be considered righteous in God's eyes. 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

0: Please open your Bibles with me to Galatians chapter 2. Galatians chapter 2. I want to read a passage out of Romans chapter 12 while you're turning. You'll probably remember this verse. Romans 12, 1 says, I beseech you, therefore, brethren, by the mercies of God, that you present your bodies a living sacrifice, holy, acceptable to God, which is your reasonable service. The apostle in Romans suggests that giving yourself to the Lord is a reasonable response to the goodness and the mercy and the love that God has shown to you. So, as we think about our walk with the Lord, I want you to think that it's not this kind of religious duty or obligation that you're under. Rather, it just makes sense that I would give my life to the Lord in response to His love and favor and goodness to me. God is the initiator. I'm not trying to earn and merit something from God. God has lavished upon me His love, His grace, and I am merely responding to Him with in like kind. It's a reasonable service that I would, of course, love Him back, having been so graciously, mercifully loved by Him. And this is the difference between what we'll call religion, man's effort and work and program, performance, trying to merit something with God, and relationship, just enjoying the love and grace that God has offered to us by responding to Him with love and faith. The Apostle Paul is writing to the church, to the churches in the region of Galatia. And just kind of by way of review, you'll remember where we are. The apostle is concerned that the church is beginning to get off course concerning their understanding of the gospel, the fundamental truth that God is doing the saving, God is doing the initiating. All that is available to us is because God has reached out to us in the person and work of Jesus Christ. And they're getting off base because they're getting kind of persuaded by some religious-minded believers. Maybe they were believers, maybe they weren't. They were calling themselves believers. And they were getting persuaded that somehow it's not just kind of receiving Christ and embracing what God has done. I also have to live up to some standards too. And in this particular case, I have to embrace some of the Jewish customs in order to be truly a Christian, or at least a better Christian. And the Jewish customs included things like circumcision, observing certain holy days, observing certain dietary laws. And the church was getting under this idea that, wow, we have to do that too in order to enjoy a relationship with God, that we have to add a little religion to our relationship. And that is a dangerous thought and process to introduce into the message of the gospel. It pollutes it. It detracts from it. Maybe you can relate to this. I can relate that even as a Christian, someone who did receive Christ and understood, at least in my mind, what it was to receive mercy and forgiveness from God that I didn't deserve because of Jesus. But I found often in my early Christian days, I still felt like I had to perform. I kind of felt like God was just tolerating me more than really loving me and embracing me. And oftentimes my walk with God would kind of ebb and flow with how well I thought I was doing. God's going to be really attentive to me today because I'm on a good streak. And my prayers are going to go a long way today because I really performed well these last couple days. I stayed out of trouble. I really observed my religious duties. I'm on a good, boy, now's the time to get there and ask for things from the Lord. And then there were other times where, ooh, today's not a good day. Let's not bring anything up in heaven because I'm not on a good streak right now. And in fact, a little ashamed. I'll just try harder and make more promises. And maybe you can relate to that. This religion kind of creeping in to a relationship that is built on love, not performance, not anything that I can earn or do, but it's based on a loving God who has just said, I love you. I love you, and I love you so much, I'm willing to forgive you. I'm just looking for your heart to respond. I'm not looking for performance. I'm not looking for promise. I'm just looking for sincerity in your heart that says, God, I receive your love, and I commit my heart to you in love. And then with that, let's walk, and let's see how God begins to work and change and transform your life. This is what Paul is defending. We find ourselves here in chapter 2, and I want to finish up verse 17 through the end of the chapter. And we're kind of right in the middle of Paul describing an occasion where he had to confront the apostle Peter and correct Peter's behavior at the church in Antioch. So Paul is describing a situation at his home church in Antioch in hopes to help the churches in Galatia understand how important this issue and this doctrine and this truth is. Look, even Peter got off course, and I had to confront him. Think about it, confronting the apostle Peter. I had to talk to him about this. That's how important this is. Not even Peter can we allow to in any way diminish what God wants us to understand about the gospel. Now, with that in mind, pick it up with me in verse 17. This is Peter talking Paul talking to Peter. He's already told Peter, Peter, you know, when you first came here to Antioch at my home church, you were enjoying the fellowship of all these non-Jewish Gentile believers. Enjoying their fellowship, you were eating with them, dining with them, opening up fellowship with them, which for the Jew was very, very taboo. But Peter understood, oh no, these are my brothers and sisters in Christ. Peter was already under the understanding that God was saving Jews and Gentiles. And he enjoyed that fellowship until some of the Jewish Christian leaders from Jerusalem showed up at the church. Then Peter was a little intimidated, and he started to pull back from the Gentile, the non-Jewish fellowship, stopped eating with them, stopped hanging with them, because he was a little bit fearful of what the Jewish countrymen might say. And Paul noticed this. Peter withdrew, Barnabas withdrew, some of the other Jewish believers at the church began to divide, and Paul confronts and says, Peter, you know better than this. Peter, what are you doing? We weren't saved because we're Jewish. You're not justified with God because of the dietary laws. Now you're acting like that's important. No, you knew better than this, Peter. You're a Jew. Why are you asking them? You're free to live with and fellowship with the Gentiles. Why are you now trying to compel them to live like Jews? And Paul confronted it because Peter was a leader, an example, and the church was seeing this division and they were confused. We pick it up in verse 17. Paul continues his conversation with Peter, follow kind of his logic, if you will. We'll explain it a little bit, and then we're going to make progress through the end of the chapter where Paul really describes what Christian living is all about. Verse 17, Peter, if while we seek to be justified by Christ, Peter, you and I, we're Jews, we're not trying to be justified by the law, we know better than that. If we seek to be justified by Christ, if while we're doing that, we ourselves also are found sinners, is Christ therefore a minister of sin? Certainly not. For if I build again those things which I destroyed, I make myself a transgressor. A little hard to follow Paul's logic here, but to Peter, it was very clear. And I'll kind of paraphrase it. I think you'll get the gist of it. A little explanation. Peter, you know that we're justified by faith in Christ. And that freedom that we now have in Christ, as we come into the Gentile, non-Jewish community of Christians, we're free to eat with them and fellowship with them. Because we know that it has nothing to do with dietary laws or holy days. We know it has everything to do with Christ. But he says, listen, you're acting now like hanging out with the Gentiles and fellowshipping with them is actually sinful. You're retreating from that, pretending like, oh no, that's not good for me to do that. Or what are you saying, Peter? Are you saying that, you know, you were justified by Christ, free to fellowship with the Gentiles, but now you're saying that fellowship was sinful? Because now you're retreating? Is Christ then compelling you to live sinfully? Certainly not. You see the message that Peter was sending and how confusing it would be to the non-Jewish bystander and watcher of this. And Paul is saying, Peter, Christ, when he set you free, he didn't set you free to sin. You know that. But now you're acting like it is sinful. That's not sincere.
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3: We are made righteous through faith. Peter, you can't go back and rebuild the religious system. Don't pretend now to these new Christians that somehow we've all got to get back into the religious program. Now, this was Peter's day, and I would say for us as well, as Christians, as believers, we have to be careful the way we represent Christ in our generation. It can be very easy to start kind of getting into this critical, judgmental kind of, you need to stop doing this so you can become a good Christian. You need to start doing this. And Christianity starts being presented as a list of do's and don'ts, and we're better than you, and this is why we don't do those things, and you're wrong. And pretty before you know it, we're not talking about Jesus at all. We're just talking about religion. We're talking about conduct and we just need to tell people about Jesus. God loves you. God has sent his son to die on the cross for you. Come and receive his love freely given. Come receive his mercy. Oh, God will do the changing. God will do the transforming. Yes, God does have something better for us than sinful, selfish living. But God would offer his son as you are. Come as you are. There was a brother that used to fellowship here many years ago. He's no longer fellowships with us, but he became something of a friend, and I had a few lunches with him, and he used to tell me this testimony. He used to work, he's since retired, but he used to work where he would be at the LA jail. And he worked at the intake area where some of the, those that were being arrested and put into the jail, he had something to do with the intake. And he said many times he would be processing like a group of guys coming in. And he said, the Lord kind of gave me this little instruction on what to say to these guys as they came in. He said, I didn't have a lot of time with them and I couldn't do it, it couldn't get in the way of my job. So the Lord gave me this very short and concise communication that I would share with these guys as they would come in. And he said, basically, when they came in, I would ask them a question. And I said, now, don't answer this question, but this is what I would ask them. What do you think, all you men in here, as he was bringing them into the system, what do you believe God thinks about you right now? That was his question. Don't answer it. Just answer this in your mind. What do you think God thinks about you right now? And he said, now I'm going to answer it for you. I'm going to tell you what God thinks about you right now. He loves you. You are on his mind every moment of every day. There's not a moment of your life that goes by that his eye is not upon you. And he wants to forgive you. He wants to move into your heart, change your life, give you hope and purpose, and embrace you. This was his little phrase that the Lord gave him instruction. He said, when I said that, and he said, a lot of these guys were rough customers, many of them, he said, dozens and dozens over the years, they would begin to weep. Many of them would fall to their knees and begin to repent. Many of them would just begin to ask for prayer. And he would often pray and led many of them to Christ. The power of this message. You see, these were men that felt condemned. These were men that felt like, if I were to answer what God thinks about me right now, I would say he hates me. He's angry with me. He's disappointed in me. And to hear this truth, and it was backed by the Holy Spirit, it's backed by the Word of God, not just a man's opinion. This is what the Lord thinks about you. He loves you. He's watching over you every moment of every day. You are always on his mind. That's the heart of a God who so loves the world that he sent his only begotten Son, that whosoever

0: should believe would not perish but have everlasting life. That's the message of the gospel. Not a checklist of do's or don'ts, not a who you are, what you've done, and how bad it is. No, listen, God knows, God sees, God loves. God wants to forgive. This is the message of Christ. Paul goes on, and I want us to go on as well. He explains this to Peter. Peter, there, you can't go back under that. You know better. If you do that, you're going to get right back into the trouble of trying to live up to the law. And then he says, verses 19 through 21, we'll read it through. And I believe this is really the heart of the gospel. Paul talks about his own understanding of what has happened in his life. It's important for us to know this. Verse 19, "For I, through the law, died to the law that I might live to God. I have been crucified with Christ. It is no longer I who live, but Christ lives in me. And the life which I now live in the flesh, I live by faith in the Son of God, who loved me and gave himself for me. I do not set aside the grace of God, for if righteousness comes through the law, then Christ died in vain." Paul expresses his own conversion. Now remember, if there was anybody that knew something about trying to keep law and measure up, it was Paul. His whole life was devoted to that kind of religious endeavor. And now he says, all of that is dead. This is how I live now. I've been crucified with Christ, and the life that I live now is Christ in me by faith in him. A number of things here that I want to point out, just out of that little phrase that we just read, four little objects for us to consider. One, he talks of this idea of being crucified with Christ. And he says, I have been crucified with Christ. He doesn't say, you know, I'm just really trying to crucify myself with Christ. No, I have been crucified with Christ, past tense. Paul is saying, listen, when I came to faith in Christ, my life is now identified with him. The Jesus that died on the cross, he died because of the penalty and punishment for sin because of the law. The penalty of sin under the law is death. The law, I'm guilty, and I can't pay the price. So guess what? Christ paid it for me. I have been crucified with Christ, my old man, my guilty self, all the trespasses that were lined up against me, everything that I was guilty of, everything that I should have paid for. He paid for all of it. I have transferred all of who I was to Jesus at the cross. I have been crucified with Christ, that old man, that old nature. He talks in Romans about the picture of baptism. You know this in Romans chapter 6. Those of you that have been baptized, the image of going down into the water. He compares that. That's a burial. The old man being put into the grave. And then the new man coming up in resurrection. This is true for all believers. It begins with crucifixion. It begins by being crucified with Christ. You see, Jesus is not inviting us to an opportunity where we can add him to our life. This is a common mistake. I'm going to add Jesus to my life. No, you're not. Jesus is going to take that life and he's going to put it to death at the cross. Because that old life, that was going nowhere. That old life was guilty of judgment and separation for eternity from God. All of that has been paid for and taken care of by Jesus at the cross. That's why we remember it, because this is spiritually what has happened. That old man, that old life, crucified. I've been crucified with Christ. And it is no longer I who live, but Christ lives in me.
1: 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Pastor Richard Shork has been leading us in a study through the book of Galatians. An important verse in this book comes in Galatians chapter 3, where the Apostle Paul reminds us that in Christ we're no longer divided by nationality, race, or gender. We're one body united to love and serve our Creator. Since the time this was written, and continuing on today, divisions have plagued the church. A focus on these divisions does more harm than good. 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And that's why Pastor Richard leads us in a new study each time that goes chapter by chapter and verse by verse through the Scriptures. The more we look into God's Word, the more we'll become like Him, and we'll be able to reflect His glory to this dark world. 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
1: If you've been listening for a while, you know that I love my local library. Hey, I am Katie Evans, and I love reading. When I was growing up, I was a voracious reader. I would just amazingly fast read through so many books. And then, you know, you become an adult, get a real job, have real responsibilities, and you find your time to read dwindle. And you know what? I don't want to say I'm addicted to my phone, but I definitely spend too much time on it, and I have been lately trying to read more. So I will check a lot of books out from the library. I've got a long list of books to read. Sometimes I got to be on a waiting list. Sometimes I can walk in and get it. Well, I had a book, and you know, most checkout times are about 2 weeks. So it's like, all right, 2 or 3 weeks, I can get this done. And I have been trying not to re-up my checkout. And I was about 3/4 of the way done, and I got a notification. It's like, your book is due in 2 days. And I thought, I can do that. I'll read some of it tomorrow and then the next day and turn it in. Well, did I do it the following day? No. So I read a quarter of a book pretty darn quick again, almost like I was back in school. And yes, don't worry, I did get it turned in on time.
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5: I'm Donna Rush with Soquel's Morning Rush. 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

0: Do you struggle to understand scripture passages like the prophetic visions in the Old Testament book of Daniel? Does God intentionally keep us guessing to reward the clever or diligent few who can figure things out? Today on Truth for Life, Alistair Begg considers God's purpose in giving Daniel and us insight into the future.
1: We're going to read together from the Old Testament, from Daniel and chapter 11. One of the things that Paul instructs Timothy in is to make sure that he gives himself to the reading of the Bible, to the reading of the Word of God. And I take it that he means not only in his personal life, but also in the public opportunities of ministry. And so we purposefully read the Bible together. And this morning, this chapter is a long chapter, but I'm going to read the entire chapter. And I encourage you to follow along if you have your Bible. It will make it easier, I think, if you are looking at the text. Daniel chapter 11, verse 1. And as for me, in the first year of Darius the Mede, I stood up to confirm and strengthen him. And now I will show you the truth. Behold, three more kings shall arise in Persia, and a fourth shall be far richer than all of them. And when he has become strong through his riches, he shall stir up all against the kingdom of Greece. Then a mighty king shall arise, who shall rule with great dominion and do as he wills. And as soon as he has arisen, his kingdom shall be broken and divided toward the four winds of heaven. But not to his posterity, nor according to the authority with which he ruled, for his kingdom shall be plucked up and go to others besides these. Then the king of the south shall be strong, but one of his princes shall be stronger than he and shall rule, and his authority shall be a great authority. After some years they shall make an alliance, and the daughter of the king of the south shall come to the king of the north to make an agreement. But she shall not retain the strength of her arm, and he and his arm shall not endure. But she shall be given up, and her attendants, he who fathered her, and he who supported her in those times. And from a branch from her roots one shall arise in his place. He shall come against the army and enter the fortress of the king of the north, and he shall deal with them and shall prevail. He shall also carry off to Egypt their gods with their metal images and their precious vessels of silver and gold. And for some years he shall refrain from attacking the king of the north. Then the latter shall come into the realm of the king of the south, but shall return to his own land. His sons shall wage war and assemble a multitude of great forces, which shall keep coming and overflow and pass through, and again shall carry the war as far as his fortress. Then the king of the south, moved with rage, shall come out and fight against the king of the north. And he shall raise a great multitude, but it shall be given into his hand. And when the multitude is taken away, his heart shall be exalted, and he shall cast down tens of thousands, but he shall not prevail. For the king of the north shall again raise a multitude greater than the first, and after some years he shall come on with a great army and abundant supplies. In those times many shall arise against the king of the south, and the violent among your own people shall lift themselves up in order to fulfill the vision, but they shall fail. Then the king of the north shall come and throw up siege works and take a well-fortified city. And the forces of the south shall not stand, or even his best troops, for there shall be no strength to stand. But he who comes against him shall do as he wills, and none shall stand before him. And he shall stand in the glorious land with destruction in his hand. He shall set his face to come with strength of his whole kingdom, and he shall bring terms of an agreement and perform them. He shall give him the daughter of women to destroy the kingdom, but it shall not stand or be to his advantage. Afterward, he shall turn his face to the coastlands and shall capture many of them. But a commander shall put an end to his insolence. Indeed, he shall turn his insolence back upon him. Then he shall turn his face back toward the fortresses of his own land, but he shall stumble and fall and shall not be found. Then shall arise in his place one who shall send an exactor of tribute for the glory of his kingdom. But within a few days he shall be broken, neither in anger nor in battle. In his place shall arise a contemptible person, to whom royal majesty has not been given. He shall come in without warning and obtain the kingdom by flatteries. Armies shall be utterly swept away before him and broken, even the prince of the covenant. And from the time that an alliance is made with him, he shall act deceitfully, and he shall become strong with a small people. Without warning, he shall come into the richest parts of the province, and he shall do what neither his fathers nor his fathers' fathers have done, scattering among them plunder, spoil, and goods. He shall devise plans against strongholds, but only for a time. And he shall stir up his power and his heart against the king of the south with a great army. And the king of the south shall wage war with an exceedingly great and mighty army, but he shall not stand, for plots shall be devised against him. Even those who eat his food shall break him. His army shall be swept away, and many shall fall down slain. And as for the two kings, their hearts shall be bent on doing evil. They shall speak lies at the same table, but to no avail, for the end is yet to be at the time appointed. And he shall return to his land with great wealth, but his heart shall be set against the holy covenant. And he shall work his will and return to his own land. At the appointed time, he shall return and come into the south, but it shall not be this time as it was before. For ships of Kittim shall come against him, and he shall be afraid and withdraw, and shall turn back and be enraged, and take action against the holy covenant. He shall turn back and pay attention to those who forsake the holy covenant. Forces from him shall appear and profane the temple and fortress, and shall take away the regular burnt offering, and they shall set up the abomination that makes desolate. He shall seduce with flattery those who violate the covenant, but the people who know their God shall stand firm and take action. And the wise among the people shall make many understand, though for some days they shall stumble by sword and flame, by captivity and plunder. When they stumble, they shall receive a little help, and many shall join themselves to them with flattery. And some of the wise shall stumble, so that they may be refined, purified, and made white until the time of the end, for it still awaits the appointed time. And the king shall do as he wills. He shall exalt himself and magnify himself above every god, and shall speak astonishing things against the God of gods. He shall prosper till the indignation is accomplished, for what is decreed shall be done. He shall pay no attention to the gods of his fathers or to the one beloved by women. He shall not pay attention to any other god, for he shall magnify himself above all. He shall honor the God of fortresses instead of these. A God whom his fathers did not know he shall honor with gold and silver, with precious stones and costly gifts. He shall deal with the strongest forces with the help of a foreign God. Those who acknowledge him he shall load with honor. He shall make them rulers over many and shall divide the land for a prize. At the time of the end, the king of the south shall attack him. But the king of the north shall rush upon him like a whirlwind with chariots and horsemen and with many ships. And he shall come into countries and shall overflow and pass through. He shall come into the glorious land, and tens of thousands shall fall, but these shall be delivered out of his hand, Edom and Moab and the main part of the Ammonites. He shall stretch out his hand against the countries, and the land of Egypt shall not escape. He shall become ruler of the treasures of gold and of silver and all the precious things of Egypt, and the Libyans and the Cushites shall follow in his train. But news from the east and the north shall alarm him, and he shall go out with great fury to destroy and devote many to destruction. And he shall pitch his palatial tents between the sea and the glorious holy mountain. Yet he shall come to his end with none to help him. Amen. May God bless to us the reading of his word. Father, we believe that when your word is preached, that your voice is heard. We bow before the mystery of this. So speak, O Lord, till your church is built and the earth is filled with your glory. We know one day it will be. We pray in Jesus' name. Amen. Let me begin by asking the question that is posed in the Heidelberg Catechism, as the first question of the Catechism, what is your only comfort in life and death? What is your only comfort in life and death? I'm going to presume that you have a mechanism for both explaining your life, dealing with your life, understanding the prospect of death, and dealing with it. What is your only comfort in life and in death? The 11th chapter of Daniel is second only in length to the second chapter of Daniel. And I read it in its entirety in order that we might understand its complexity and the challenge that is contained in it of studying it and of understanding it sufficiently to be able to teach it and of teaching it in a way that it would be apparently of use and profit to those who were then the students along with the teacher. It is no small charge, and I have actually adjusted my view whereby I said that the end of Daniel 9 was the most daunting part of the book. That was before I made a stab at chapter 11. I have now put 11 into first place as almost of paralyzing challenge. One commentator I was delighted to discover said of chapter 11, it might be treated in Bible classes, but we do not see how it could be used in a sermon or sermons. But then I discovered that Calvin gave 100 pages to chapter 11 in his commentary. Well, having spent the time in chapter 11, I want you to know that I'm closer to Leopold than I am to Calvin. And the approach that I want to take this morning to this chapter is what I've referred to somewhat humorously before when I've been speaking to other pastors, namely the principle of planned neglect, In other words, we're not going to delve into all of the details of this chapter. To do so would be patently impossible in the time span that we have and would result actually in a fairly sustained series. I'm going to take the approach of my old art teacher at Ilkley Grammar School, whom I have mentioned to you before, Tommy Walker, to whom I used routinely go with my assignment, Mr. Walker, I'm sorry, but you'll need to help me with my drawing. I can't draw this chair. And you remember what he would always say to me, beg, I will get you started, but I am not going to do it for you. And that comes to my mind routinely when I'm teaching. And certainly it has been uppermost in my thinking here in relationship to chapter 11. I am going to get you started, but I am not going to do it for you. Chapters 10, 11, and 12 provide us with actually one unit. One of the reasons that I have not paused at the end of 10 in light of the onset of Advent is simply because 10 and 11, 12 need to be taken together. If we fail to take them together, then we do a disservice to the way in which the material is provided and also to our understanding of it. I hope you will remember that when we looked at 10, the intervention of the heavenly visitor had appeared to Daniel in order to enable Daniel and in turn the readers of Daniel to understand what is about to happen to them. What will happen to you, he said, and to your people in the latter days. That's verse 14 of chapter 10. The reason for his appearing is not to create confusion in the mind of Daniel or in the mind of those who become the students of the book later on, but is in order to make it clear to Daniel what the future actually holds. And in chapter 10, we noted the fact that the way in which this is conveyed to Daniel is to bring, as it were, the corner of the curtain of eternity aside in order that Daniel then may actually get a glimpse into the heavenlies and realize that in the unseen realm, there are kingdoms that are in conflict and that the battle of the world is in that arena in which evil powers exercise their influence in the very thrones and governments and corridors of political power. So that when we read of the events of our own lives, the experiences of the rise and fall of nations, we do so in the awareness of the fact that the Bible charts in some measure the progress for us. Now, what happens in chapter 11 is that what we have seen already in the earlier chapters, particularly in chapter 8, if you remember the ram, the goat, the ram, the Medo-Persian Empire, the goat, the rise of Greece, what is there, if you like, in a more embryonic form, is then flushed out in far greater detail here in chapter 11. And in that greater detail, we need to acknowledge that it is jolly difficult. At least I have found it so. I'm greatly encouraged by the fact that at the end of the vision in chapter 8, you will perhaps recall the final sentence of chapter 8, "Then I, that is Daniel, rose and went about the king's business, but I was appalled by the vision and did not understand it." Good. In chapter 12, we're going to go on into 12 next week, all being well. And what do we discover there? He says in verse 8, "I heard these things, but I did not understand." I didn't understand. I think it's very important, and this is one of the things I hope has come across in our study of Daniel. It is very important to realize that there is no need to be ashamed when we do not understand. The people that you really ought to be most cautious about are those who can give you an explanation for every tiny detail of the Bible. And if you have the feeling, as they do, that they might just be wrong, the chances are they might just be wrong. Now, the endeavor is understandable, but not everything is perfectly clean, is it? We've quoted the Westminster Confession in this matter, and I do so again. Not all things in Scripture are equally plain in themselves or equally clear to all. True. Yet, those things which are necessary to be known, believed, and observed for salvation are so clearly stated and explained in one place or another in the Bible that not only the educated, but also the uneducated may gain a sufficient understanding of them by a proper use of the ordinary means. What a wonderful closing sentence that is. A proper use of the ordinary means. What are the ordinary means? The Bible. What is a proper use of the Bible? Read it. But don't read it in a way that you don't read any other book. It's full of verbs and pronouns and adjectives and similes and metaphors and various genres. Therefore, it is to be read in that way, if we would use it properly. The reason that some of us do not benefit from our reading of the Bible is because we do not read it properly. When we think about the Bible being inspired, we assume that it is supposed to just inspire us. So we read it hoping for inspiration. And we don't get any inspiration, so we look for another place. Well, I must tell you, reading 11, as I have done, not only for you in your hearing now, but all throughout this past week or 10 days, has been a reminder to me of just how daunting it really is. And then I read my dear brother and good friend Sinclair, who said this: "It is always important to cover passages of Scripture that contain material that is difficult to follow." Oh, I said, oh no, come on. Because it underlines the biblical teaching that studying Scripture is hard work. That studying Scripture is hard work. That's why Paul says to Timothy, "Study to show yourself approved unto God, a workman who doesn't need to be ashamed, who is rightly dividing the word of truth." It's work. It's work. It's not something you can do in 5 minutes on the back of an envelope. It's not something you can do sitting around waiting for a blessed thought to pass on. If what you want to do in teaching the Bible is just come up with half a dozen illustrations and two funny stories and a little bit of the Bible, then you can do that. You'll never need to study again in your entire life. But if you're going to set yourself the task of doing the second half of Daniel, then you better get at the business. Because there are certain passages of Scripture that are just hard to understand. You say, okay, well, you've made the point. Well, I wanted to make the point. And I was helped also by Joyce Baldwin, who, when she said, unless the readers are actually serious students of ancient history. Most of the allusions in Daniel 11 will completely baffle them. And since I am not a serious student of ancient history, I am here to acknowledge the accuracy of her assessment and the wisdom conveyed in the fact that she suggests that if you want to get serious about this, and this is homework for all of us, if you want to be serious about it, then a secular history read alongside Daniel 11 will both help to understand the unfolding of secular history and will help to understand the vision that is conveyed in the 11th chapter. For example, the Cambridge Ancient History, Volume 8, Rome and the Mediterranean, 218 to 133 BC. You can get it on Amazon, and you can have a wonderful time working your way through it. Now, I say all of this because the only way that we can adequately handle doing something with this chapter, and we will come back to the hardest part of it tonight, is to deal with it from 30,000 feet. I know that some of you will be disappointed by this, I freely acknowledge that, but I think it is still in our best interests. What do we know? We know that the exiles have been freed to return home. But the news that has filtered back from Jerusalem is that it isn't really going very well. In fact, they are confronted by opposition. And within relatively short order, the rebuilding project is going to come to a crushing halt. And Daniel is given an insight by God into what's really going on. And so Daniel in chapter 10 is just absolutely destabilized by this the immensity of what he discovers, that behind all of the ebb and flow and the topsy-turvy of life for them in their exile and now in their restoration and in looking to the future, there is this battle in the heavens.
0: You're listening to Truth for Life with Alistair Begg. Tomorrow we'll hear his interpretation of Daniel's vision. As we are finding out, it can be challenging to study Scripture, to figure out the timeline and how these stories all fit together, especially in the Old Testament. And that's why today we are recommending to you a book that takes you through the entire storyline of the Bible. It's called The Story of God and Us. This is an engaging book that tells the grand story of the Bible from creation to restoration, from Eden to eternity. The author is Jonathan Murphy. He's a pastor and seminary professor, and he navigates you through all of Scripture using easy-to-read language. Like a great storyteller, he weaves in contemporary examples to highlight important lessons along the way. This overarching sweep through the Bible focuses on how God remained faithful even when his people turned from him, and how Jesus fulfilled all that God promised as the long-anticipated King, the ultimate servant, priest, and Savior. You will trace God's relentless purpose through history to redeem a people for himself and restore a broken world, and you'll come away with a deeper gratitude for God's love and faithfulness. Importantly, you'll see more clearly how you fit into this story of salvation. 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I'm Bob Lapine. Thanks for listening. At the end of today's message, we were left with the image of a deeply troubled prophet, Daniel. His glimpse of the spiritual battles that rage behind the scenes destabilized him, and perhaps you as well. Tomorrow we'll consider our only comfort in life and death. The Bible teaching of Alistair Begg is furnished by Truth for Life, where the learning is for living.
2: 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With that, it is time for me to sign out on this Monday evening. Hey, I'm Katie Evans, and I want to thank you so much for tuning in and joining me, hanging out with me. It's we kick off another work week here. If you are a teacher going back to school or a student going back to school, I would love to be praying for you. Start this school year strong. So I can do that if you head over to the station website, go to kkla.com and enter the keyword prayer. It's going to redirect you a bit to Crosswalk. You're going to find prayer requests from so many people all over, and you can be praying for them and they can pray for you. Your prayer request can be long or short, detailed or vague, but we want to be praying for one another. So head on over, kkla.com, keyword prayer. Now it's just about time for me to hand things over to Daniel. He's coming on in. He's taking you out of Monday into what I hope will be a terrific Tuesday. Hang out with him. Not only does he know a lot about sports and the Bible and he's funny, but he genuinely, you feel the love of the Lord when you're hanging out with Daniel. And he's got some good shows. So hang out with him. And I will be back tomorrow, and until then, good night and be blessed.
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9: In 1783, the Revolutionary War was nearly over, but America's future remained uncertain. Officers in the Continental Army were angry. Congress had failed to provide promised pay, and some considered using the Army's power to force the government's hand. George Washington understood their frustration, but he also knew the liberty they had fought to win could be destroyed by the very army that secured it. Washington confronted his officers and urged them to choose honor, patience, and loyalty to the Republic over rebellion. He could have used their anger to increase his own power. Instead, he used his influence to restrain it. Power asks what it can take. Character asks what duty requires. Washington's lesson still stands. Freedom survives when leaders place principle above ambition and remain faithful to God, country, and the people they serve.
10: It's a growing and tragic problem, elder abuse in nursing homes.
11: It's unfortunate but true that many of these nursing homes are understaffed, or that the staff becomes complacent over time by virtue of their long employment. And unfortunately, many times the patients will suffer in those kinds of situations.
10: Dan Johnson from Berglund & Johnson.
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14: Hey, it's Daniel with you as we start off this evening. into early morning. 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
15: There's something I have to listen to in these people. 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They love each other despite past sins. I have to listen to these people. And he believes the gospel as the Spirit blows in such people.
16: 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In today's lesson, Pastor Brian shares the second half of the message from Acts 13. 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And while you're there, look for Pastor Brian's book, Unlimited Grace. Dr. Chappell reminds us of the power and mercy of God's grace that motivates and inspires us to serve our Heavenly Father. Let's hear now from Dr. Brian Chappell as he shares the second half of the lesson, Church Expansion.
15: Acts 13, we get the first roster of the officers of the early church. And in doing so, we find a people who are not only humbly seeking to follow the wind of the Spirit, but humbly willing to yield to the people that God is bringing into the church for his own purposes. Who are those people? Chapter 13, verse 1. There were in the church at Antioch prophets and teachers, Barnabas, Simeon, Lucius, Manaen, and Saul. Now, I'll just confess to you, as I was this week studying up on this chapter, this was better than Ancestry.com. I mean, you just start looking at person and connection, and you say, amazing! Is this work of the Holy Spirit preparing for the spread of the gospel? We need to hear what it means when the people of God in the earliest centuries are saying, unity is not in uniformity. Unity is welcoming those so different, so devilish in perhaps my understanding or background, that the grace of God is so great that I bow before the work of the Spirit in ways that I struggle even to do. Think of our culture, where we are, where national leaders cannot even shake one another's hands, cannot even listen to words without tearing them up, where we recognize that simply insulting and hating people is just part of political gamesmanship. Where church people sometimes say things they should never have said as well, and have forgotten what it means to give respect to those who do not deserve it for the sake of the ministry of Jesus Christ. What would it mean if we believed, really believed, that the same Spirit who was present in Acts 13 is present here? And calling us into his ministry by the same way he called those early Christians, saying to them and to us, Spirit of God, change them. And we would be ready for the change by lifting our sails to the work of the Spirit and say, blow, Spirit, blow. Even into my heart, if you must, that I might go as you intend, where you intend, as your will would direct. If we really believed that being in unity, by humility, was the way that the Spirit blows, we might even be able to hear a letter like this without being angry. Dear Mr. Chappell, I've been compelled to write to you about something I feel very strongly about. I've moved away from here to attend my university, and with this move, I've had to seek a new church. The church I'm attending makes a huge effort to reach out to our community. The worship consists of, oh, you know this is going to be dangerous. The worship consists of hymns, contemporary gospel songs, and even songs in different languages, all within the same service. I feel motivated by the Holy Spirit to write to you about this because of the amount of diversity at Grace. If we started doing the same, whatever lines or walls stood between people who feel out of place and not welcome at our church, those lines and walls would start to be erased. In this church where I attend, Scripture was read in not just English, but in other languages. I know it would be a hard transition. Worship leaders of this church told me how difficult it was for them. It was something that made people stretch and grow outside of their comfort zone. But in the end, it benefited everyone. I know we already have incorporated ESL, English for the Second Language, of many internationals among us. I know we've already incorporated ESL. But I feel like our church can take another step into embracing the whole body of Jesus Christ. Now, you can say one of two things. You can either say, ouch, how dare she? You can say, praise God, this is somebody raised in our church with the priorities of the gospel, who is wanting us to have the Spirit blow, to change us, to extend the gospel to all kinds of people. What we say, a church for all generations and peoples, somebody young in our church actually believes the Spirit could do that and is saying to us, you have taught me well. I want to be that kind of church, this kind of church in Acts 13. What will that require? New direction that is spawned by devotion that is deep. It's so interesting to see how the church begins to make progress. Verse 2, while they were worshiping the Lord and fasting, the Holy Spirit said, set apart for me Barnabas and Saul for the work to which I have called them. What is the church doing? It's been persecuted. It's been moved out of homeland. It's been moved away from affluence. And what are they doing? They are worshiping. They have every right to complain, but they are worshiping. As though glorifying worship is the place where the Spirit begins to work in the hearts of His people. You know, so often when those of us who counsel young people are trying to help them think about career and life path, we say, listen, you know, it's easiest to turn a car in motion. If you're just going to sit still and back up and do nothing, you're unlikely to find the direction you intend. And for us, we know that worship is the motion of the Holy Spirit. It's God's people in worship that are discovering priorities for their hearts, priorities for God's people, priorities for His church. And that worship is in itself challenging to us because it involves not only that consistent devotion while they were worshiping, as though it just keeps on happening regardless of the challenge. There is with that consistent devotion gospel dependence. Verse 2, while they were worshiping the Lord and fasting. Verse 3, then after fasting and praying, they laid their hands on Paul and Barnabas and sent them out. Now, we all know about the process that we just did with Stephen and Courtney. We pray and we have a service to lay hands on them and send them out. And it is a blessing to be inspired by young people who are saying, pay any price, go anywhere for the sake of the gospel. And we know that's one of the ways the Holy Spirit works. But it's the church in prayer first. What is prayer? Prayer is by its very nature confession of the need of the Lord beyond my strength and ability. Lord, I can't do what you ask. We can't be the church that you require. If you don't work, it's what Stephen said, unless the Lord builds the house, the builders labor in vain. Unless the Spirit blows, we have no hope of doing the work of the Spirit. And that Spirit blows as we kneel down before the Lord and say, God, we need you to do something. And it's not just putting a holy aura of ceremony. It is profound confession of the people of God. We can't do this apart from your Spirit. And the same is true of fasting. Now, I must tell you that when I was raised in a church that would focus upon fasting, what often was emphasized, if when you fast, what's going to happen is you're going to focus entirely upon God and not even upon your needs, which I would just tell you, I never quite achieved. Because when I fasted, I got hungry. And I wanted to focus on the God, but my stomach is making me focus somewhere else. What if I didn't perceive fasting as some way to kind of ritualistic pay off God so that he would be nice to me? What if what I perceived was fasting is the physical form of prayer? That what we are doing is we are pushing away from our nourishment, from what would strengthen us, to say, God, it's not in my strength, but only in your strength that I can do your will. And my hunger is not betrayal. My hunger is worship. Because what my hunger is saying is, you're weak. You need nourishment. And it's actually in your weakness that the Spirit is going to blow. Not by might, nor by power, but by my Spirit, says the Lord. Do you know where that comes from? That comes from Zechariah, where the people of God were in great deprivation. But the full quote should help us. This is the word of the Lord to the leader of God's people. Not by might, nor by power, but by my Spirit, says the Lord of hosts. Who are you, great mountain, before this man of God? You shall become level, and he shall bring forward the top stone from you with shouts of grace, grace, grace to all. In our weakness, he is made strong. Not by our affluence, not by our decisions, not by what is in us, but when we are pushing away from self, on our knees in prayer, fasting, saying, not in my strength, not in what my nourishment provides, but entirely by the work of the Holy Spirit, I believe the Spirit will come, not as I confuse my strength with his strength, but as I confess my weakness, so that he might show himself strong. Blow, Spirit, blow. As I confess, I need you, and this church confesses the same. When that happens, what we begin to do is say, God, show us. Show us what you want, not what we want. Show us what you want to do. And that's what happened here. As verse 2, the Spirit says, set apart for me Barnabas and Saul for the work to which I have called them. Identify the workers and the work. It's what the elders did in this church just a couple of weeks ago, saying, as best we could, what are the needs of our community? Not what are the needs of our church. What are the needs of our community? What is our mission? What is our calling? How has God gifted us with workers and resources?

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4: What are the needs of our community? Not what are the needs of our church. What are the needs of our community? What is our mission? What is our calling? How has God gifted us with workers and resources so that what he has made us to be, we are fulfilling, not our comfort, not our desires necessarily, but as we assess as best we can how the Holy Spirit has been blowing in this generation, previous generations, and the generation to come, how do we set our sails to that wind? And in doing so, we are asking the Spirit to accomplish what we could not accomplish in our power, which ultimately is requiring us to proclaim him with courage not our own. How does the Spirit blow? Not just as we have humility that leads to unity. Not even just as we begin to say, I need the power of the Spirit, but claiming it. Begin to proclaim the gospel with courage. What does that require? Verses 4 and 5. So being sent out by the Holy Spirit, they, Paul and Barnabas, went down to Seleucia, and from there they sailed to Cyprus. Now, I've already said earlier, whose home is that? Barnabas. Now just think of this. The first place he proclaims the gospel is in his hometown, to his family. Who do we most hate expressing the gospel to? The people who know us. Our weaknesses, our frailnesses, our hypocrisies. And we say, they know me, they won't listen to me. In your weakness, if you would confess that, the Holy Spirit can work. Not by might, nor by power, nor by reputation, nor by wisdom, but by the Spirit. We speak with courage even to family. We speak with courage even to enemy. I mean, there's this strange account of this magician who seems to have somehow entranced the people of the area so that even the leader, the proconsul, is not willing to listen to Paul. And Paul says, you son of the devil. I'm not saying this is always the way to share the gospel. How dare you try to make crooked the straight way of the Lord? And what he is doing is he's willing to say what may be hard to say for the sake of the gospel. But he goes, if you will, he goes right into the jaws of the lion, willing to say what must be said as hard as it may be. Do we have that challenge? In a culture that concludes that gender is fluid and same-sex relationships are to be celebrated, marriage is optional and divorce is inevitable. Life begins and ends when it's convenient for you. And political animosity is acceptable as long as somebody disagrees with you. And pornography is fine as long as no one finds you out. To speak into that, there's danger there. There's difficulty there. Even in the church, there's danger there. Not by might, nor by power, but by my Spirit. I say what needs to be said. I'm not talking about being tactless. I'm not talking about wandering away from people into isolation. Here is Paul and Barnabas going right into the hometown, speaking to the difficult situations, believing the Spirit will use it. And ultimately what they are doing is they are speaking truth to power so that by the 12th verse, you recognize that even the highest leader is recognizing there's something I have to listen to in these people. They speak with courage. They speak of a Savior who loves past sin. They love each other despite past sins. I have to listen to these people.

0: And he believes the gospel as the Spirit blows in such people who will in humility embrace the power of the Spirit with courage, whether you're called a family or enemy or power to address. We send Stephen and Courtney and recognize they face great challenges, but we don't just spit in the wind and hope the best. We say, lift your sails. We'll help you do it. We'll lift the sails too. Some of you need to go to Springfield. Some of you need to back them up. Some of you need to help them financially and say, blow, Spirit, blow. Help them. Help us be the kind of church you need us to be. Because our comfort is not the place where the Spirit is most likely to be working. Last night, I got an email from Christian leaders in China. I'll just read you a portion. Dr. Chappell, as you know, the Wuhan pneumonia is spreading in China, causing tens of thousands to be patients under treatment. As a speaker this August in Hong Kong, I'll go to the Hong Kong Bible Conference, 250,000 people scheduled to come, if the government allows. They say, we would like to invite you to write a short message to the saints here that we could be comforted, encouraged, and inspired. I must tell you, I got that email. I don't even think I'm worthy to write to believers who are going through such difficulty and harm and pressure. How can I write? All I think I could do was try to find words from Scripture. Brothers and sisters in Christ, as I read the challenges you now face in China, tens of thousands under treatment for pneumonia, public activities suspended, schools closed, church meetings suspended, leaders in the church without freedom to proclaim the gospel. I only write to tell you, the eyes of the worldwide church are upon you. The eyes of the angels are upon you. But most of all, the eyes of King Jesus are upon you. Around the world, believers are praying for you with strong confidence in the eternal purposes of God, who will never falter. Your courage and faith inspire fellow Christians around the world. The prayers of the worldwide church are being offered to the Father in your behalf. And we know that the Holy Spirit intercedes for you with groanings too deep to utter, fulfilling the purpose of God for your life so that all things will work together for good. These temporary afflictions are working for you a far more exceeding and eternal way to glory, for the things of God are being fully revealed by the work of His saints for the glory of His Son. I and my church will pray for you. In the words of the Apostle Paul, we remember before our God and Father your work produced by faith, your labor prompted by love, and your endurance inspired by hope in the Lord Jesus Christ. For we know, brothers and sisters loved by God, that He has chosen you and He has sent His Spirit to help you. He has! And not just them, but we who would lift our sails to the wind of the Spirit and say, blow, Spirit, blow. We kneel before the power of God and we yield to the message of the gospel. Blow, Spirit, blow. And we believe you will work in us for the gospel that is in Jesus Christ.
1: Hi, friend, this is Pastor Brian. I'm glad you decided to tune in and listen, and I would consider it a privilege to pray over you today. Let's pray together. Heavenly Father, what a privilege we have to come to you in prayer. Your word says that we can come to you about anything, not just the big things and not just the things that we think we have figured out. Instead, you love us so much that you say, do not be anxious for anything, but in everything, by prayer and petition with thanksgiving, for your certain care, we can offer our requests to you. And then because we know that the God who controls all the outcomes of things on earth and for eternity cares this much for us, the peace of God, which surpasses all understanding, will guard our hearts and minds for whatever we face with Jesus. We do not expect our prayers to end all our trials before Jesus comes, but we know that you will use our prayers, Father, to make all things work together for good until Jesus returns. Thank you for this promise and assurance. Give us the peace and the strength we need. Through these promises and assurances, we pray. In Jesus' name, amen.
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4: I was having the thought recently that I need Jesus. Okay, it's a thought that I constantly have, but there are moments where I just realize how weak I am and how much I need Jesus. It's Daniel. And there was a verse that came up in 2 Corinthians 4, and it kind of speaks to what my hope is, what I hope to accomplish in this life. 2 Corinthians 4, verse 5 says, "For what we preach is not ourselves, but Jesus Christ as Lord, and ourselves as your servants for Jesus' sake." And that really is my prayer, that when people look at my life or look at me, they don't see me, they see Jesus in me. Because it's not about how great I am, because I'm not great. Really. Of course, I try to be a good person and to do the right things, but that can only go so far without the life-changing power of the Holy Spirit within me to transform me from the inside out. 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
7: Eventually, judgment comes in the Bible. 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
13: Welcome back to our journey through the book of Revelation. We've discovered in Revelation chapter 1, verse 1, that this is the revelation of Jesus Christ, which God gave unto him to show unto his servants things which must shortly come to pass. And he sent and signified it by his angel to his servant John. So the book of Revelation is the revelation of Jesus. Revelation chapter 17 and 18 are two of the most powerful chapters in the entire book. Remember that earlier in the book of Revelation, we were introduced to a woman. Do you remember when we were introduced to her? That's right, in chapter 12. The Bible talks about a woman standing upon the moon, clothed in the glorious righteousness of Christ, with a crown of 12 stars upon her head. In Revelation chapter 12, that woman is described as being with child. The Christian church is now going to be born through Jesus Christ. The woman stands on the moon, just as the moon reflects the glory of the sun. So the Old Testament reflects the glory of the righteousness of Christ. Just as the Old Testament reflects him in shadow through lamb sacrifices, the New Testament reflects him in all of his beauty. The Old Testament church, reflected in the glory of the moon, is now fading away. There is a new church that's being born in Revelation 12, the church of the child, the church of Jesus Christ. She has 12 stars upon her head because this church will be guided by the 12 apostles through the ages of history in the writings and teachings of these apostles. She's clothed with white, indicating apostolic purity, total commitment to Jesus. She is the bride of Christ. She's the true lover of Jesus. She'll stay faithful to her husband under any circumstances. This bride of Christ, this church, commits itself to be faithful to him through the ages. But Revelation 17 introduces us to another woman. This woman is decked in all kinds of lavish jewelry. This woman is clothed with purple and scarlet. This woman wants to attract. She wants to attract the world to her attention. She's riding on a beast. And she has in her hand a wine cup. She passes around that wine cup, and the world becomes intoxicated. Who is this woman? Why does the Bible call her a harlot? Why does she ride upon the beast? What's in the cup that she passes around? Why is she decked out in scarlet and purple? Why so decked out in those jewels? We're going to discover answers to those questions in this program. Revelation 17:1. Then one of the angels who had seven bowls came and talked with me, saying to me, now, what was in the seven bowls? In Revelation 15 and 16, we see what was in the seven bowls, the seven last plagues. So the angel that had the seven last plagues and just described the devastation that would come to earth in Revelation 15 and 16 comes to appeal to the people of God who have been mesmerized and intoxicated with false doctrine. The reason the angel is doing this is because he wants them to see clearly the message of God and the message of truth so they can respond to it. God's judgments are always tempered with God's warnings. God's invitations of mercy always come to a society and a world that'll face judgment. But let's go on and continue in our reading in Revelation 17, verse 1 and onward. Then one of the seven angels who had seven bowls came and talked with me, saying to me, "Come and I'll show you the judgment of the great harlot who sits on many waters." He calls her the great harlot. This must be some great church. If the bride of Christ is represented as a pure, chaste woman, what do you think a harlot would represent? A church that's loyal or a church that's disloyal? In the Bible, a woman represents what? The church, a religious system. A pure woman represents the true church. A harlot woman represents a church that has drifted from her true lover, a religious system that has made compromises of its faith and its fidelity to Scripture. What does it mean that the harlot woman sits on many waters? In Revelation 17, verse 15, we read the answer to that question. He said to me, "The waters which you saw where the harlot sits are peoples, multitudes, nations, and tongues. It's the judgment of the great harlot who sits on many waters." The waters represent people. The harlot sits upon or dominates over or controls many people. What have the kings of the earth done with her? It says the kings of the earth have committed what? Fornication with her. What's fornication? Is fornication faithfulness or unfaithfulness? It's unfaithfulness, of course. Fornication is an illicit union. So here, rather than the bride of Christ getting its direction from Jesus, this harlot woman who's drifted away from Christ, this second woman in Revelation chapter 17, this harlot woman unites with the world, and the Bible calls that fornication. Where does the woman of Revelation 12, the bride of Christ, get her authority from? The bride of Christ gets her authority from Jesus Christ. The bride of Christ is loyal to Jesus. The bride of Christ has intimacy with Jesus. As a husband and wife enter into intimacy, so the church of Christ on earth has an intimacy with Jesus. There is a loving relationship between Jesus and his bride. But this harlot woman, this fallen church system, does not have intimacy with Jesus. She commits fornication with the kings of the earth. She finds her strength in political powers and human legislative enactments rather than divine decrees that come from God. The inhabitants are made drunk with the wine of her fornication, just as wine affects the forebrain. So the inhabitants of the earth are confused with the false doctrines from a large, powerful religious system that is united with the state. Now let's look at these symbols in Scripture. In Revelation 17, verse 3, it says, "So he carried me away in the Spirit in the wilderness." A very important expression. Who's carrying him away? The Spirit. Where does God carry him to? The wilderness. Can anybody remember in the entire book of Revelation when we have the expression "in the wilderness"? Where did God lead his people in the Middle Ages? Into the wilderness. Come back to Revelation chapter 12, because here you find some keys to understand Revelation chapters 17 and 18. In Revelation chapter 12, as we look at verse 14, it says, "But the woman was given two wings of a great eagle." Who is this woman in Revelation 12, 14? Is she the pure church or the false one? The pure church, of course, that she might fly into the wilderness to a place prepared for her by God. Now notice, she would be there for time, times, and half a time. She would be there in a place prepared for her by God. You know, when we're facing trials, difficulties, challenges in our life, there's always a place prepared for us by God. Now, she'd be there for a time, times, and half a time. That's how long? Well, it's a 1,260-year period. You know, how do we know that? A time is 360 days. Times are two times. Some translations say 720. And then a half a time would be 180. So if you look at 360 and 720, and 180, that would add up to 1,260. You also see that when it says she would be in the wilderness for 42 months. Again, 1,260 prophetic days or literal years. So in Revelation 14, the true church goes into the wilderness. She's in this wilderness for a period of 1,260 years. The Dark Ages go from about 538 AD to 1798 AD. So when John sees the pure bride of Christ in the wilderness, this period of the Dark Ages, where there's spiritual wilderness, when the church, because the church and state have united, he also sees a woman, a second woman, that's the false church in the wilderness period. And in this period, she's sitting on a scarlet-colored beast full of names of blasphemy that has seven heads and ten horns. During this 1,260-year period, there are two women. One woman is the bride of Christ who's faithful to him. She leads God's people through the ages to be faithful. She is part of the remnant mentioned in Revelation 12:17 that keep the commandments of God and draw their nourishment from the true woman, Jesus Christ, from the true woman, the church. There will, and the woman, of course, draws her nourishment from Jesus Christ. But also, there'll be a harlot woman, a fallen system that John sees in the wilderness that passes her wine cup of false doctrine around. Not only during this 1,260-year period, but this wine cup intoxicates many people at the end time. The harlot woman of Revelation 17 represents a fallen system of religion. The beast upon which she rides represents the state. There's a wonderful Bible commentary by Fawcett and Brown, and on page 593 it makes this significant statement. Church and state are precious gifts of God, but the state being desecrated becomes beast-like, and the church apostatizing becomes the harlot. The state being desecrated becomes beast-like. And when the church drifts from its true lover and commits fornication with the world, it becomes like the harlot. In Revelation 17, verse 4, we read, "The woman was arrayed in purple and scarlet and adorned with gold and precious stones and pearls, having in her hand a golden cup full of abominations and the filthiness of her fornication." How are we to understand this? This calls for a mind with wisdom. The seven heads are seven hills upon which the woman sits. We'd expect a church-state union to arise that would be identified in purple and scarlet. Purple and scarlet are always a symbol of royalty. Her priests wear largely purple and scarlet from time to time at their special ceremonies. And this would usurp, of course, the priesthood of Jesus, who's the only one from the royal line whom we are to worship. This church-state system would come out of a city that has seven hills. Is there any city that has seven hills in which a church and state are united with purple and scarlet are used regularly? The fallen church system of Revelation 17 has these colors of purple and scarlet representing royalty that only can be clothed upon Jesus, our great high priest. She sits on a city of seven hills. The golden cup of wine in her hand represents the wine of false doctrine, represents error. Just as wine intoxicates, so error intoxicates. She passes around her wine of false doctrine. What is in the wine cup? What's in the wine of false doctrine? Maybe we can learn something about it.
14: 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And now, back to Pastor Mark Finley.
13: Revelation 17 verse 5 says, "On her forehead a name was written." When you have a name written upon the forehead, it identifies you. Mystery, Babylon the Great, the mother of harlots in the abominations of the earth. So here we have a great mother church system out of which other churches have come, but they've drunk of her wine cup too. So they're called, she is the great harlot, but they are many harlots. So here is a religious system filled with confused religious doctrine is what the Bible is talking about. Why is the mystery Babylon the Great on her forehead? By the days of John, the city of Babylon had fallen. So why does she have this on her forehead? Certainly, Babylon indicates confusion. But I have a question for you. Could it be that a church-state system would arise, that there would be apostasy from the truth, error would take place of truth, and in this church-state system, the ancient doctrines of Babylon would be revived? You say, Pastor Mark, is that even possible? Well, let's go back to ancient Babylon, because if we can identify ancient Babylon and we can see what her teachings were, we can then see how modern religious systems have become confused with her teachings as well, and we can avoid the error, the falsehood that's not found in Scripture. If you solve the mystery of the teachings of Babylon, you'll know what's in the wine cup of false doctrines that are being passed around, and you can keep from drinking of the wine and becoming intoxicated in those false doctrines. So let's go back to ancient Babylon, because remember, 404 verses from the Old Testament are found in the book of Revelation. Remember as well that all the books of the Bible meet and end in Revelation. Often people come to me and say, Revelation is so difficult for me. The reason it is because of the fact that these people have not studied the Bible intensely, and so the symbolism is difficult to understand. When you study God's Word, things begin to pop out clearly. Now, 1 Timothy chapter 4, verse 1 says, Now the Spirit expressly says, Spirit does what? Expressly says, that in the latter times people will depart from the faith, giving heed to seducing spirits and doctrines of demons. The doctrines of Babylon would actually influence religious institutions today. Some at a lot of times would depart from the biblical faith. The time will come, according to 2 Timothy 4, verse 3, that they will not endure sound doctrine, but according to their own desires will live. I thank God that men and women today still have honest, open hearts. And those of you listening to this broadcast, you want to know Bible truth. That's why we come to study the Word of God here on Hope Lives 365 Radio. A lot of people, even in churches today, don't want sound doctrine. All they say to you is, well, you know, give me a little fluff, a little potato chip popcorn religion. Give me a little salt, let me lick it, and I'll go on my way. It's a superficial gospel that will not stand in the latter days. It's a superficial approach to religion which leaves you feeling good with a consumerism mentality. But it doesn't give you solid spiritual meat that'll see you through. When you study the book of Revelation, you have a solid faith in a solid Christ who is the rock of ages, who will never let you down, who is going to be enable you to be secure. It's sound doctrine, but it's according to our desire to read, study the Word of God, not according to our own desires, not according to our own wishes to please the carnal heart. You know, the Bible says that this group in 2 Timothy, just before the coming of Jesus, have itching ears. What does that mean? It means they want you to tell them only what they want to hear. They heap up for themselves teachers, not riches, but teachers, and they turn their ears from the truth to fables. These people who want to be pleased seek out those churches that will only preach a superficial gospel, not a life transformational gospel. They want a superficial gospel because it doesn't demand incredible changes in their lives. Did Matthew preach a superficial gospel? Did Matthew or Mark or Luke or John preach a superficial gospel? Did Jesus preach it? When Jesus said to Matthew, leave your tax collecting booth and come follow me, or to Peter, leave your fisherman's boat and follow me. One thing about Christianity in the New Testament is that it costs something. People were invited to make decisions that required their whole heart, their whole life, their whole soul. Jesus was not only their Savior of the past, but he was the Lord that sat on the throne of their life. In the last days, we're called from the superficiality of a consumerism gospel of Babylon to the depth of Christ's love and the riches of his grace and the beauty of his character. We're called back to the teachings of the Bible. Let's go to the mystery of Babylon the Great. If we really want to understand what the Bible teaches about Babylon, we need to go back and unfold the mystery of Babylon the Great. We need to go back to the book of Genesis and find the first mention of the Tower of Babel or Babylon. The city of Babylon, mentioned in the Bible, was built on the site of the Tower of Babel in Genesis 11. How was Babel built? The Tower of Babel was built after the flood because there was this idea that we don't want to be destroyed by flood again. They disregarded the Word of God and they built the Tower of Babel. The Tower of Babel was a man-made system. The Church of Jesus Christ is built on the Word of God. It's not built on a man-made system. Nebuchadnezzar wrote on one of the clay tablets that was now discovered in ancient Babylon by the archaeologists. Babylon, the delight of mine eyes, the excellency of my kingdoms, may it last forever. The true Church of God is the only organization so big that its body is on earth, but its head is in heaven. Any organization that looks to an earthly head to get its doctrinal base from falls into the category of Babylon. Babylon is man-made religion. Babylon is a religion based on my thoughts and my ideas. It was human beings that built the Tower of Babel contrary to and in violation of the clear instructions that God had given them. You know, a lot of people come up to me and say, I think or I believe this way. I always smile and tell them, you know what? It's not important what I think. It's not important what I believe. It's important what the Word of God teaches. Babylon is confusion. People run all over the place to listen to this preacher. They run all over the place to listen to that preacher. They build their whole religious experience on their favorite preacher. If all I've done in this broadcast is to get you to like what I've said, I've totally failed. My goal is to get you into the Word of God, to look at what the Word of God says verse by verse, chapter by chapter. Get out the book of Revelation, start reading it in chapter 1. If you don't understand some things, just keep reading. Look at the big picture in Revelation so that you develop for yourselves in the privacy of your own home a deep spiritual faith, a faith that will make a difference, a faith that will transform your life. So what is Babylon in the broad strokes? Babylon is confused man-made religion. It is a man-made system based on human religious teaching. It claims that tradition can take the place of truth. It has a distorted view of the Word of God. Remember what Jesus has said? Jesus said, sanctify them through thy word. Thy word is truth. And Jesus said that's John 17, verse 17, Jesus added to that in John 8, verse 32, you shall know the truth, and the truth shall make you free. So here Jesus says, come, open your heart to the Word of God. Let God's Word shape your thoughts. Let Scripture, not tradition, not man-made teachings, not the errors of Babylon, shape your mind. I love that old poem that says, what says the Bible? The blessed Bible to me, the teachings of men so often mislead me, but what says the Bible to me? My goal is to lead each one of you into a deep study of the Word of God and a deep study of the Bible. Because look, my friend, the teachings of men so often mislead us. Unless we have a personal knowledge of the Word of God ourselves, and unless our hearts and minds are filled with God's Word, we will be deceived by the enemy. In Revelation 18, verse 1 to 4, I read, after these things I saw another angel coming down from heaven, having great authority. The earth was illuminated with his glory. So just before the coming of Jesus, there will be men and women who turn from the teachings of men, turn from the traditions of men, turn from every worldly man-made system of religion, and they will turn to the Word of God. Their hearts and minds will be filled with Christ, filled with the glory of His grace, and they will go out to light the world with the glory of God. But notice, and he cried with a loud voice, saying, Babylon the Great is fallen, Babylon, representing confusion in religion, Babylon, representing a church-state union in religion, Babylon, representing falsehood and error and tradition. Babylon the Great is fallen, the habitation of demons. In other words, the devil has influenced the teachings of this church-state union at end time, a prison for every foul spirit and a cage for every unclean and hateful bird. For all nations have drunk of the wine of the wrath of her fornication. So here you have the nations of the world, uniting with a false religious system, Babylon. And it says, the kings of the earth have committed fornication with her. So you have Babylon, false religious system, uniting with the kings of the earth, that is, the political systems, and the merchants of the earth have become rich through the abundance of her delicacies. So you have three groups here. You have false religious systems, you have the political system, the kings of the earth, and you have the merchants of the earth, the economic system. So you have an economic, political, and religious union. But God has a group of people that stand firm for him. And it says, and I heard another voice from heaven saying, come out of her, my people, lest you share of her sins, and lest you receive of her plagues. Come out of her, who? My people. Jesus is making an appeal to honest-hearted men and women everywhere today to come back to the truth of his word.
14: 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And now, a final thought from Pastor Mark.
13: Any church that teaches, any religious system that teaches, any teacher that teaches that it's not necessary if you're saved by grace to be obedient to God, beware, my friend, beware. Would you like to say to Jesus, Lord, reveal to me the truth of your word. Help me to be loyal to the bride of Christ and to Jesus Christ. And enable me, Father, by your grace, to live an obedient life. Let's pray. Father in heaven, we know there are many deceptions in the last days, and we've just scratched the surface of this subject today. But I pray thee that you'd help us to understand that a time is coming when church and state will unite, when the economic powers of the earth will place their finances and money behind this church-state union. But help us always to be faithful to you, to stand for Jesus, to stand for the truth of his word, and never yield our conscientious convictions. We thank you, Lord, that we can live righteous, obedient lives to reflect your love before our world today. Enable us to do that, I pray in Christ's name. Amen.
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4: You ever need a reminder that you can't do it alone? Whatever it is, life, for one. Well, I guess life would cover everything, right? I should probably have that, like, tied on a string around my wrist or something, because I always forget. I'm Daniel. I love being around people, but sometimes there's like an independent streak in me. Maybe it's from being an only child growing up before my sister came along, or just wanting to figure out things before anyone tells me. But sometimes I forget that I can get help. I can need people. And I'm reminded of that because outside the KKLA studios right now, I've got a couple people I'm looking at who are working on a project that I needed some help with, and I could have done it myself. In fact, I had started to, and someone said, no, you're doing some other things. Let me help with that. And I'm so grateful, because not only did I need the help with that, I also needed that reminder. So now I'll pass it along to you. Thank God for the people around you, because we can't do it on our own.
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10: I'm Donna Rush with SoCal's Morning Rush. Our KKLA listening family member, Hector Saldana, calls all 66 books of the Bible God's love letter to us. And he's nominated his pastor, Kevin Boyce, of Light and Life Church in Downey, for his dedication in the way he pours God's word into the congregation.
15: Like, our church is a life application church. 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And there's so many men that I talk to, like, man, I'm able to have a better relationship just with people. I was always angry, and you know, to hear that, knowing that I was that way, and I pray for my pastor so much, like, for God to continue working in him.
10: It is our joy to recognize Pastor Kevin Boyce and the staff of Light in Life Church in Downey as our honoree for Thankful Thursday, serving them up that lunch generously provided by our friends at Arctic Hot Spot Cafe and Catering. Would you like to bless your pastor or your Christian school principal and staff? 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We choose one each week to...
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16: In 1783, the Revolutionary War was nearly over, but America's future remained uncertain. Officers in the Continental Army were angry. Congress had failed to provide promised pay, and some considered using the Army's power to force the government's hand. George Washington understood their frustration, but he also knew the liberty they had fought to win could be destroyed by the very army that secured it. Washington confronted his officers and urged them to choose honor, patience, and loyalty to the Republic over rebellion. He could have used their anger to increase his own power. Instead, he used his influence to restrain it. Power asks what it can take. Character asks what duty requires. Washington's lesson still stands. Freedom survives when leaders place principle above ambition and remain faithful to God, country, and the people they serve.
19: You know, when we think of Mongolia, we think of negative 30 degree temperatures, which is very true for wintertime. Freezing, very difficult to live in. Now, in Mongolia, it's very hot, very humid, stinky and nasty. Children living in garbage dumps, waiting for the next truck to bring a load of garbage, boiled, rotten food, being dumped into that garbage heap, and children foraging through to find something to eat. 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A warm, nutritious meal, supplies, books, and a crisp uniform. 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

0: 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I'm Donna Cruz.
1: Our hope is that through the stories you hear today and the songs you sing along with, you'll find something powerful to share with someone else. We call it contagious encouragement, and it sounds like this. When love.
2: I'll bet that that wave of goodness just got sent out into the community, into the schools, into the businesses that day in a mighty way.
3: Because I believe that my life is a book and so is yours. And it's an opportunity when we live in the present to really dive in and get lost in the pages of that present story. This is my

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1: Hi, I'm Donna Cruz. If your most important relationship needs some help, and everybody's does from time to time, it may be worth it to try some new ingredients. Dr. Joe Beam is Keep the Faith's relationship chef and can share some ideas that may change your relationship.
2: A friend of mine got into some great trouble in her marriage, and when I started talking to the two of them about how did this happen, he began to explain how that he felt like what had become a problem in their marriage really started with him. He had been an entertainer. He was traveling all over America. As a matter of fact, actually across the world. And he was really enjoying being on stage. Well, he married, and that began to have some effect on that. You know, I can't travel quite as much now because I have a wife. And then they had a child. Now, the child was handicapped. And now it was up to the wife to take care of the child with him being gone all the time. And he began to feel very guilty of that. And so he actually quit performing, got off the road, got another job, and stayed home. He began to develop a tremendous resentment toward his wife for two things. One is, if I hadn't married you, I could still be on the stage. And the other is, even though he knew that this was not logical, he blamed her for the child being handicapped. Now, he understood it in every sense of the word. It is not my wife's fault. But emotionally, he felt this tremendous pain. By doing that, he distanced himself from her. He wasn't available to her at all. Well, as happens in so many situations, somebody else came along that did pay attention to her, and some bad things happened after that. The good news is they overcame that problem, they salvaged their marriage, and he, rather than pointing the finger at her saying, "You terrible, evil woman," he looks at her and goes, "What you did was wrong. I'm not going to justify it in any sense of the word, but I accept my responsibility in setting up what happened." So what's the recipe here? Sometimes we want to blame the other person, even when we know it's not logical. When we start taking responsibility for our own behaviors and how our behaviors affect other people, it changes everything. Because now I begin to look at me. And as we each look at each other, we can figure out how to love each other because we're dealing with life as adults who accept responsibility. In my

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So many times, if we change our thinking and focus on what we have to be thankful for, that we have a roof over our head, that we have food on the table whenever you don't have to look very far in the United States and especially outside of the United States and see that there's still so many people on this planet who have so little and have less than what they need to survive. And I think whenever you put that all in perspective and you stop and think about life and what you have to be thankful for and just have a little bit more of a glass half full attitude, I really think that you start to find joy in the things that really matter, and you can appreciate and have a

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1: Hey, sometimes our lives feel like a book with exciting adventures in every chapter, and other times it can feel like the same sad story over and over. Some confidence for your future is coming up next on Keep the Faith.

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1: Hi, I'm Keith Stevens. It can be so easy to get wrapped up in worries about the future that we forget to live in the now. Keep the Faith's confidence coach, Trish Blackwell, says we can live in the now because we know who's writing our future.
2: Right now on my nightstand, I have three crisp, brand new books that just arrived at my doorstep. And I look at that pile with so much excitement and enthusiasm because I love what a book represents. I love that inside of a book are countless adventures, unexpected laughs, but then insight and wisdom that we can then apply to our own lives. And it makes me wonder, what would happen if I looked at each day of my life as a book that I'm reading? Because I believe that my life is a book, and so is yours. And it's an opportunity when we live in the present to really dive in and get lost in the pages of that present story. Because we can have confidence that the author has every page of our book beautifully planned and perfectly put together.

when you get out your phone and you want to take a picture of something, you don't take your picture of the noonday sun, which is like very super bright. You don't take a picture of the night sky, which is super dark. You take a picture of the sunrise and the sunset, which is the most beautiful time of day, but that's where the dark and the light are coming together. They're meshing into this kind of messy, weird, like beautiful, amazing moment. It all matters to God, and it all fits into our story.

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1: I'm Donna Cruz. You probably won't meet too many people who suffer from too much encouragement. David Salyers was the VP of marketing at Chick-fil-A for years and has written a book called Remarkable. He says a common theme between great leaders and great organizations is contagious encouragement.
2: It's interesting. The origin of the word restaurant, it's a French word that means place of restoration. So in the, you know, historically, place of restoration has been physical restoration, eating, drinking. But we view our restaurant as a platform to have a positive influence on the emotional needs of our customers as well. It's interesting, when you create that kind of a culture in a restaurant, the customers and the patrons of the restaurant pick up on it. You're always talking about making encouragement contagious. And one of the best examples I've seen of that, and it happens all the time now at Chick-fil-A, is someone will pull up to the drive-thru and pay for the person behind them. And in doing that, the next person many times become inspired, and the next person becomes inspired. And we had one restaurant that had 89 people in a row pay for the person behind them. And I can't imagine how all those people felt, how many people went to their offices, their homes, their schools, and were impacted positively, and maybe even performed acts of kindness we have no idea of. You know, all we could keep track of is what happened in that drive-thru. But I'll bet that that wave of goodness just got sent out into the community, into the schools, into the businesses that day in a mighty way.

0: Eat the Faith, the home of contagious encouragement. Together, we're celebrating life with honest stories and songs of courage from people just like you.
1: How many times can you hear the same lie before you start to believe it?

There are people realizing slowly that painting and karate and dance, all these different kind of things can be used in ministry, and that you don't have to become somebody else. You just have to be available right now and realize that big things for God is not something that you're going to do in a year. Big things for God is the guy sitting next to you right now. And God put you where you are on purpose.

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7: Hi, I'm Sarah Carnes here on Keep the Faith with some contagious encouragement. It was Mark Twain who once said, "Forgiveness is the fragrance that the violet sheds on the heel that crushed it."

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2: My story is about faith and how God takes care of you. 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In the same time frame, I was fired from my job, and life was just looking so bleak. 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And with my church family and God and my kids and their faith, we made it through. And it's been a little over a year. And he has survived, and he was just married in September of last year. He's always faithful to us.

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2: In 1783, the Revolutionary War was nearly over, but America's future remained uncertain. Officers in the Continental Army were angry. Congress had failed to provide promised pay, and some considered using the Army's power to force the government's hand. George Washington understood their frustration, but he also knew the liberty they had fought to win could be destroyed by the very Army that secured it. Washington confronted his officers and urged them to choose honor, patience, and loyalty to the Republic over rebellion. He could have used their anger to increase his own power. Instead, he used his influence to restrain it. Power asks what it can take. Character asks what duty requires. Washington's lesson still stands. Freedom survives when leaders place principle above ambition and remain faithful to God, country, and the people they serve.
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5: By him, Jesus, all that believe are justified. The word justified is one of the greatest words in the Bible, if you ask me.
6: Pastor Brett Metter and the greatness of God's amazing grace revealed.
5: It's really a demonstration of his grace, unearned favor God wants to show you. No matter how bad you've been, because of Jesus, if you should repent of your sin and accept Christ and believe the work of the cross, you will be forgiven and justified just as if you'd never sinned, rendered righteous and innocent.
6: Paul's very first sermon, he made a powerful declaration that we can only find forgiveness and salvation through Jesus Christ. Beginning in Acts chapter 13, Pastor Brett Metter illustrates that what the law could never accomplish, Jesus Christ has fulfilled. In today's Word, we discover the assurance, freedom, and hope that are found through justification by grace.
5: Aren't you thankful that we serve a loving and patient and merciful God? I mean, if you could sort of think about what if he wasn't. But we serve a God that's clearly compassionate, kind, and merciful, and patient. But, you know, the possibilities of that not being, we know that with God, he's merciful, and his mercy endures forever. So, that's good news. I think of other examples, you can't really think of many. I remember years ago when my kids were little, and Deb and I were living in a house. But I'll never forget when the farmer would go out and till up the dirt out there in the filbert orchard, the field mice would come running, and they'd go straight to our house. And they wanted to live in our house. And somewhere we had a little hole or something where the mice could get in. And every time I'd have to do battle with these mice, you know, and I'd get mouse traps and all that stuff. But this one particular time, my sister Jenny came over with her kids. And, you know, all of our kids were all little at the time. But we came over from a church event all together. And then Jenny, we put her in with her kids in one of the kids' rooms and made sort of a little guest room out of one of the kids' room. And we were all getting ready to kind of hit the sack. And about 11 o'clock at night, Jenny comes running out. There's a mouse in this room, you know? And I was like, oh boy, here we go. You know, it's tough because it's hard to catch a mouse when it's running around the room. They're so fast. Jenny says, I am not sleeping in there if there's a mouse in that room. And I'm like, I understand that. And so I said, okay. I went and got the big gun, our cat at the time, Yogi. And I got Yogi and carried him into the room. closed the door, you know, put a towel so that the mouse couldn't run out under the door. And there we were. And I saw the mouse right in the corner, quivering in the corner. And I sat Yogi just like 2 feet, right? And I set him down. But then the little mouse made a run for it. Big mistake. Yogi caught that out of the corner of his eyes and bam, like lightning, just whoa. It was just so fast. I couldn't believe it. And I looked, Yogi had the mouse in its mouth and the little tail kind of flapping out here. And I picked up Yogi and tucked him like a football. And I started running, you know, I was going to put him outside. And, you know, well, Jenny said, you didn't get the mouse. You're just acting like, no, I got it. And she's like, no, you didn't. I'm not sleeping in there. So I turned around and showed her Yogi's little face with the mouse. And she and all the kids, and Debbie and everybody. But I proved that we got the mouse. And then, you know, sat outside. Now, some of you are saying that poor little mouse, and you killed the poor little innocent mouse. But you know, in my little kingdom, I didn't want a mouse in my house. So I am that kind of a, you know, person in my kingdom of my house. But I remember thinking, you know, I'm so glad God doesn't do that to us. You know, I'm kind of sick of people. Like, what would God have to do to get rid of people? There goes the earth. The earth is done now. God just flicked it. Remember, the Bible says his hand spans the universe, and the earth in the spectrum of the universe is like a microscopic little tiny dot. So isn't it amazing? Not only is the earth a dot, but, you know, our continents are little specks. And then inside of the speck of the continent, we have states and we have cities. And then you are a speck in a speck. So do you ever start to feel a little insignificant? Like, you're a speck on a speck, in a speck, around a speck, and God still says, I care about you. And God could just flick us with his massive universe hand, but he doesn't. That's why David, the psalmist, he actually asked this question rhetorically in Psalm 8, verse 4. He said, what is man that thou art mindful of him, or the son of man that thou visitest him? Like, David's acknowledging what we're just thinking about now. Like, we're just little nothings on this earth, but God in his omniscience and his omnipresence is able to have a not only a care for us, but he actually visits us and he thinks of us. He's mindful of us. And that's just something that's even hard to even remember. Like, I think we take this for granted. We're like, oh yeah, God loves us, but man, what is man that thou even think about us? But not only does he care about us and he visits us, but as it turns out, he actually did something more than that. God's not like me with the mouse. God not only doesn't want to kill us, but he visits us, and then he was willing to die on the cross for the sins of the world. That's way past my ability to think. You know, you and I might think, oh yeah, I know the theology of the Bible. Yeah, yeah, yeah. Jesus came, God became a man, Emmanuel, died on the cross, rose from the grave. We got our theology all down. But can you just step back for a second and say, wow? That's just amazing that God would do such a thing. He cared about us that much that he was willing to become a man and die for the sins of the world. You know, if you're ever grouchy, bummed out, or depressed, think on those things. Remember that. And it really gets down to a single word, and that is the word forgiveness. Why did God do that? Because we desperately needed forgiveness. And without forgiveness of sin, the Bible says we all would be doomed. That's the natural flow of things. We are all sinners. The Bible says we've all fallen short. No one's righteous, not even one. And so that's the natural flow. Everything's going straight to hell. You say, Brad, can you say that in church? I just did. Why? Because people need to know it's real. Here in our text here in Acts chapter 13, we're going to see Paul's first sermon that he's going to give. He's not called Paul yet. He's still Saul, just FYI. We'll see his name change here in a while. But basically, this sermon reminds me of Stephen's sermon. Do you remember Stephen's sermon went through a few weeks ago, the one in Acts 7, where he gave a history of the whole Israeli existence? And it was like a little quick survey through the Old Testament. Well, Paul's doing a similar kind of sermon here in Acts chapter 13. Today, I just want to show you a couple verses. But it's Acts chapter 13, and it's verses 36 through 39 that I'd like to look at. And this is just one of those scriptures you have to kind of step back and realize the magnitude of what's being said. It's Acts chapter 13, verse 36. It says, for David, after he had served his own generation by the will of God, fell on sleep and was laid unto his fathers and saw corruption. But he, whom God raised again, saw no corruption. Be it known unto you, therefore, men and brethren, that through this man is preached unto you for the forgiveness of sins. And by him, all that believe are justified from all things from which ye could not be justified by the law of Moses. Again, verse 38 and 39. Be it known to you, therefore, men and brethren, that through this man, we're talking about Jesus, is preached to you the forgiveness of sins, and by him all that believe are justified from all things from which you could not be justified by the law of Moses. Now, you got to remember, Paul was an expert. He was the expert on the law of Moses. You know, if you were a mathematician and you're trained, the one you grew up and learned by was Albert Einstein, would you say, that's probably a pretty formidable mathematician? Well, did you know that Saul was trained by a guy named Gamaliel, who was the Albert Einstein? As Albert is to math, Gamaliel was to Judaism and theology of the Hebrew Bible, the Old Testament. And so Paul was raised to know the law of the Jews, the law of Moses, and what have you. But here's this guy who was once killing Christians and imprisoning them. Now he's saying, the Christians are right, and here's the truth. No one was ever justified by keeping the law of Moses, but you now can be justified through Jesus alone. Through this man is preached the forgiveness of sin and the promise that he would forgive you. And, you know, it's interesting because he starts with David. We started in verse 35, David was laid unto his fathers, and it says he saw corruption. What's that all about? Well, David, like everybody else on the planet, when he died, his body deteriorated, went in decay. Once you die, your body dies, and it's that. But it's also the result of sin. When Adam and Eve sinned, all humanity dies, goes into the grave. And this is what Paul's saying. David, you know, you might say, well, what does David have to do with it? And why is he talking about that when he goes right to talking about Jesus? Well, you got to remember, the Old Testament, the Hebrew people, they knew that when you talk about David, that would point to the Messiah, which they knew was called the Son of David, which Jesus was the rightful one given that title, Son of David. And David was the one who saw corruption, that he died and was buried and did not raise up from the dead. And so even though David was that, it was also because of his sin. I think you could say the corruption was a result of even his own sin. And thus he died, even as we all sin and fall short, and the wages of sin is death. But I love what verse 39 starts to give us. And by him, Jesus, all that believe are justified. The word justified is one of the greatest words of the Bible, if you ask me. I love it. There's nothing in the cosmos that I can really compare to it, because what can make something that's really ugly and bad completely disappear and be erased forever, to where it's never going to be brought up again? You know, you might have a judge let you off with a gavel and say, we're, you know, case dismissed because of some technicality or some loophole or something, case dismissed, but everybody's going to know, yeah, but you did something, got you into trouble, and that sticks with you. But when it comes to God's economy, who does he justify? All that believe are justified from all things. You might think, well, I've done really bad stuff. Well, all here is including the bad stuff you're thinking and know you've done. Even that stuff, he can justify you freely. We may be justified from all things, which the law of Moses never justified anybody. That's what the thing is. The word justified, the Greek word is an interesting word. Here in Acts 13:39, if you look up the Greek word, it's dikaioō, which means to render righteous, just, or innocent. There's no other model in the universe that really works like justification, where it's truly, like I like the more layman's term, justification, just as if I'd never sinned at all. It's like you never did it. And that's the work that Jesus Christ does. He justifies us. Jesus does not only forgive us, but we're justified in him, it says here. Forgiveness, if you would, takes care of the debt of sin. You and I owe a debt. And there's a forgiveness that comes to the believer, the Christian. It's a paying of a debt. That's forgiveness. Justification sort of puts a positive credit on your account, if you would, with God. It's really a demonstration of his grace. The word grace, undeserved, unearned favor God wants to show you. No matter how bad you've been, because of Jesus, if you should repent of your sin and accept Christ and believe the work of the cross, you will be forgiven and justified, just as if you'd never sinned, rendered righteous, just, and innocent. And don't you love that part of God's forgiveness, that he is able to forgive and forget? You and I can claim to do that. You know, you sin against me, I sin against you, and I can come up and say, I'm sorry, and you'll say, okay, I forgive you. Will you forget to? Oh, I'll try. But we can do, that's all we can do. We don't have the ability to forget. You'll always remember that time. Or Pastor Brett sinned against you and called you a nincompoop or something. I can't believe it. You know, I say sorry and I even can mean it, but you say, yeah, but I'll never forget that. That's just human nature. God God has that ability just to wipe it away and say, I remember your sins no more. What an amazing part of God. A man was telling his friend about an argument he had with his wife and commented. He said, oh, I hate it. Every time we have an argument, she gets historical. He said, you mean hysterical, right? And he said, no. I mean historical. Every time we argue, she drags up everything from the past and holds it against me. I'm sure none of you wives would do that to your husband. But being historical, are you good at that, bringing up old sins? And, you know, are you Santa? Are you keeping a list and checking it twice and remembering who's naughty and nice? Well, thanks be to the Lord. He doesn't, for the believer, for the person who repents of their sins, he doesn't keep a list. He says, I've blotted out your sins and wiped them out altogether, put them as far as the east is from the west. So how did this happen? Well, this is through the line of David. That's the connection, why Paul is connecting David. But David not only is the, you know, the great, great, great, great, great, great grandfather of the Messiah, Jesus, but David is also a perfect example of, even in the Old Testament, of how God's mercy is so amazing. His forgiveness. Forgiven. David knew what that meant, and he was one who talked about it. In fact, David, I love the Bible that it doesn't have just pristine, stained glass Bible characters. They're all perfect. I love it because, man, I can relate to the characters of the Bible. There's only a couple characters that go out unscathed without major sins recorded. You know, I love Joseph, who's a picture of Jesus in the book of Genesis. And because he's this perfect picture of Jesus, there's no record of sin on him, even though he was a normal guy and he did sin. But the Bible doesn't tell us any of his sins. And there's a whole huge section of Genesis written about him. That's amazing. Daniel's another guy who gets a whole book of the Bible and there's no recorded sin on Daniel's account. But almost everybody else, maybe Job, I'll give him maybe that clearance as well. You can make that argument because some of his discussion with his friends wasn't so great. But other than that, all the Bible heroes, David, Abraham, these guys were great guys, of course, but how could we call them great? How could you say, the Bible calls David a man after God's own heart? Wow. You must have been

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3: You need to know about the sin of David is, you know, like Numbers 32:23 says, be sure your sin will find you out. And so David's going to have to learn this, but it all comes in the story. David's looking at this woman. He lusts after her, sends a servant to bring her to his house. They sleep together, and then she gets pregnant. Her husband, Uriah, the Hittite, he's off fighting the battles, and now she's pregnant. So David gets into cover-up mode, where he says, okay, we got to fix this. And so he says, okay, bring Uriah, let him come home for leave. And then he'll sleep with his wife tonight. And then when she gets pregnant, we'll be able to cover it up because he was here and he slept with her. So they'll think that that's what got, they didn't have DNA and stuff in those days. So they bring Uriah, but Uriah does something that's kind of interesting. Instead of going into his house and giving his wife a kiss on the cheek and having a night of romance and reunion, he sleeps on the front porch and doesn't even go into his house. It kind of makes you wonder, did Uriah know something was wrong? Something sort of stank about the whole situation? So he doesn't even go in his house. And David's thinking, oh man, now there's no way we could sort of pass it off like he got her pregnant. So he sends Uriah back with a letter and gives it to Joab, the commanding officer of the Israeli army. And the letter it basically says this, put Uriah at the very front line of the battle and then give the charge to retreat, but just don't tell Uriah and leave him out there by himself. So Joab's like, cool, whatever. So they do that. And Uriah dies in battle, which is murder. David murdered Uriah by that action. Well, when the word got back to David, David's thinking, great, mission accomplished. And what's really sad is before Uriah is even cold, David marries Bathsheba, you know. Now, you say, okay, it seems like he got away with it. Oh, it sure does. Just like you and I, we think we got away with it. But remember, Numbers 32, be sure your sin will find you out. Not God. God finds you out. He already knows long before you even did it. But your sin will catch up to you, and David's going to have to learn this. So David's thinking everything's great, sort of. But Nathan the prophet shows up at his house and says, David, I got to talk to you. Sure, whatever. And they said, hey, you know, there's a little family in Israel here. They just got this one little lamb. He's a baby, fluffy, cute little lamb. And he's like their little pet. It's just a sweet little lamb. The neighbor's got flocks and herds and all kinds of wealth. And he's got, you know, thousands of sheep. But this one family, poor, they have one little lamb. Well, the rich guy had a dude over to his house for dinner. And instead of going from his own flock, he snuck over to the neighbors with the little sweet little lamb, slit its throat, and cooked it up and gave his guest lamb chops from the poor family. Now, you got to remember, David's a shepherd originally. He has a heart for the sheep. And so David hears this story. In fury, he rages and says, that man should surely die. And then Nathan says to David, you're that man. And David knew what he was talking about, that he took the wife of a poor little guy who's out fighting battles. And David, you know, even though it was against the Lord to have multiple wives, the Lord even said kings aren't supposed to multiply wives, but David was already doing that. And David just multiplies another wife to himself. It's like the guy with the big flock and then the poor little family. It's the same thing. That's why Nathan tells the story. And David says to Nathan the prophet, I have sinned against the Lord. He's not weeping. He's not sobbing. Was that real repentance? Does anybody know, was that real repentance? The answer is yes. And the reason we know is because Nathan says on the Lord's behalf, then your sin is forgiven. One thing you should know though, when you think, oh good, I'm so glad God forgives sin. He does. And he forgets our sin. But there is something on our side that you need to remember. There's often repercussions of our sin. Like, the Lord will forgive you. You get to go to heaven. It's amazing. But when you do sinful stuff, it still hurts. You know, the sin itself, David would live a brutal life from this point on. He'd end up losing the baby. They'd end up, you know, with a military coup from his son. Like, David will die kind of a miserable little old man, which is really sad. He should have died a glorious king of Israel. But his sin caught up to him. All that to say, you say, Brett, why are we here in Psalm 32? Well, here's why. Because David tells us what went on in his brain at that time. And you're going to recognize this, I bet, some of you. He starts out in Psalm 32, verse 1. Blessed, King James word for happy. Happy or blessed is he.

0: He whose transgression is forgiven, whose sin is covered. Now, would you pause there just for a second? This is an interesting word, covered. It's a word that you and I should kind of stop and take note, because in the Hebrew Bible, the Old Testament, there's a word for covered, and the word is atonement. And it means to cover up. So that's kind of an interesting thing. Now, good news, by the time you get to the New Testament version of atonement in the Greek text, it means a different thing. Similar, but different. In the Old Testament, it means to cover up, like sweep it under the rug, and it's still kind of there. But in the New Testament, when our sins are atoned for, the idea is to do away with completely, to blot out our transgressions. The reason I tell you this is because there's a difference between trying to cover up your sin versus the Lord covering your sin. And this is what David's saying. Blessed is he whose sins or transgressions are forgiven, whose sin is covered. And the idea, if you try to cover up your sins, it's going to be revealed. God's going to reveal it. Be sure your sin will find you out. But if you confess your sins to the Lord, you can be sure the Lord will cover your sins. And in the New Testament sense, it means cover and do away with completely, which is wonderful. So David said, man, you're going to be happy if your sins are forgiven and if your transgressions are covered.
1: 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All right, Pastor Brett is with me. You know, it's been said that public speaking is at or near the top fears for most people, even sometimes rated higher than death, which is kind of crazy, right? And for Christians, it seems that sharing their faith with others is also a fear for many.
0: Oh, yeah.
1: How then, Brett, can someone drum up the courage to share their faith in Jesus with another person?
0: Good question, Kurt. And a lot of Christians are nervous about sharing their faith because they're afraid they'll say something wrong or get rejected or expected to have all the answers. But honestly, evangelism isn't about being a perfect debater or about pointing people to great intellectual endeavors. It's about pointing people to Jesus. We can all do that. And a lot of the fears we have you ever noticed how many of those are just unfounded? They really don't have any real teeth. In Acts chapter 4, people marveled at the disciples that they were unlearned and ignorant men, but then they recognized that they had been with Jesus. And that's the key. Sometimes people forget salvation is ultimately God's work. We're simply called to just be faithful witnesses about what God has done in our own lives. And everybody can do that. The pressure isn't on you or me to save everybody. That's the Holy Spirit's job. So one of the simplest ways, in my opinion, to share your faith is just tell your story, what Jesus did in your life, the hope that you found in him. And we can talk about that. And that's why Romans 1:16, Paul said, "For I am not ashamed of the gospel of Christ, for it is the power." What is the gospel itself is the power of God unto salvation. So if somebody feels fearful, I would encourage them, pray for boldness, love people sincerely, and then just trust God with the results. And Kurt, eternity, I think, wouldn't you agree, is too important for us to stay silent about Jesus Christ.
1: Yes, absolutely. And I appreciate that advice to pray for boldness, love people, and then we just trust God with the results. It really does take the pressure off. Thank you, Pastor Brett. Well, I want to mention again that if you'd like more information about Pastor Brett Metter or Today's Word, just go to todayswordradio.com. Well, next time, Pastor Brett will discover the blessing of being justified before the Lord and the freedom that comes through his amazing grace. Today's Word with Pastor Brett Metter is an outreach of Athey Creek Church in West Lynn, Oregon.
2: 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All right, welcome to a little bit of unprompted health talk here. Daniel's my name. That's not the name of this segment. It doesn't really have a name, but that's just what I wanted to share with you. I know, and I've looked it up at some point, but I forget. There is some sort of conversion about how much water you're supposed to drink based on your body weight and that's healthy. And I used to not want to know that because it kind of intimidated me. But I've been drinking a lot of water recently, and I think I'm surpassing that number. And here's what I started doing. I went to the grocery store, and I got one of those little squirt top, what do they call them, sport lids, where it's like a kind of, if you squeeze the bottle, the water's just going to come out like that. I have one of those. And I just keep getting a few of them, and then I refill some at work. Not all the time, because I know that's not the healthiest. But I refill it once or twice. Sometimes I even put them in the freezer, and then I have really good cold ice water. And I've had so much water. It's been so much fun. I like drinking water. I never thought in my life I would be excited to drink water, but this was it. Turns out after all these years, all I needed was just a different kind of bottle to drink out of. Who knew?
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4: 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That just touched my heart. I see my son getting the fire for Jesus.
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9: Do you realize the fact that the Word of God is absolutely true? 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And it's living, it's powerful, and there is no other book like the wonderful book that we have called the Scriptures. Amen? But he wants us to learn of Him, to get to know Him better. 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
1: Scripture, scripture, scripture, scripture, scripture, scripture. And he says, well, what about this and that? Scripture. God's not through with the nation of Israel. God will pour out his spirit on the nation of Israel. Ezekiel, he got me so fired up. But we need to have an answer for those that are inquiring and asking these questions. Do you know that, this is way off my notes, guys, by the way. But do you realize that there is anti-Semitism is at the highest level I've ever seen in my entire life? Jeff shared a map with me, and this, you know, who's standing with Israel? What was the question there that on the map that you showed me? Just amazing. Those that are with Israel, those are still deciding. So there's a map of all these different countries, and so it doesn't look good. Why? Because a lot of people are not standing with the nation of Israel. We as believers have to know, why do we stand with the nation of Israel? Why? Because God's not through with them. You can go through scripture after scripture after scripture showing that if we'll bless them, we'll be blessed. Genesis chapter 12, the on and on and on and on and on. But we have to know the answers. Why? Because if not, you might be deceived. So let's go back into this right here. Psalm 19:7 says, the law of the Lord is, can we say it out loud, please? And what can it do? The law of the Lord is perfect. There's no other book out there that's perfect. It's able to convert the soul. The law of the Lord, God's wonderful word, it's able to convert the soul. That's why it's so important that we know how to dialogue, that we're able to dialogue when people ask us questions. That's what Paul did. Not only did he dialogue with them, it says explaining and demonstrating that the Christ had to suffer and rise again from the dead, and saying, this Jesus whom I preach to you is the, can we say it out loud please, is the Christ. So dialoguing is very good, but not only did he dialogue, what else did he do? He spent time to explain. Explain means to open the mind of one, to cause understanding, to explain. And so he was explaining to them, he was using scripture saying, do you realize that the prophets, there's so many prophecies about how Jesus would suffer and die? And so he was spending time opening up their mind to think about these things, right? So if you have Jewish friends and they don't know the Lord, is Jesus as their Yeshua, as their Savior? These are some of the best scriptures right here. If you take a screenshot, take a note, please. Why? Because Psalm 16 talks about how the Messiah would not see decay, meaning that his body would not see decay. That's found in Psalm 16. Psalm 22 says, listen, talks about how the Messiah would die. They're going to pierce his hands and his feet. And you can tell people, especially your Jewish friends, do you realize that this is prophesying how he would die? And do you realize that when the psalmist wrote this, when he wrote this psalm, that the way of capital punishment was stoning? Crucifixion wasn't even invented. Really? But the prophecy is the way he'll die, they're going to pierce his hands and his feet. Speaking of crucifixion, on and on, Isaiah 53. Oh, have you ever done this to any of your Jewish friends? I love doing this, especially when I go to Israel. You know what this is? It works so great. You just open up to Isaiah 53, right, Ben? You know, open up to Isaiah 53. You just say, can you read that, please, out loud? They'll read it. I kid you not. Next question should be, who do you think that's talking about? 99.9% of the time, listen to this. Jewish people that do not believe Jesus is the Messiah. Check it out. You'll have them read it. You'll say, who is that speaking of? They'll say, Jesus. You say, you are so right. And then they're like, isn't it clear? Yeah, it's clear. But then they say, I don't believe in the New Testament. And I say, do you believe that's not the New Testament? You know what? 9 times out of 10 they do, they get angry. Why? They're like, you just tricked me. No, I said, you just said, this is Jesus. Isn't it plain? Yes, it's Jesus. Well, this is actually, this is Isaiah the prophet. This is your Hebrew prophet. He prophesied how the Messiah would die. Isn't it clear? And they're like, I don't want to talk to you anymore. Why? Because if they want truth, they have it. And this is the type of stuff Paul the Apostle was doing. He was bringing the truth of the scriptures to prove that he had to suffer. This Messiah had to die, the anointed one, the Christ. So that, and then also demonstrating, meaning expounding and teaching. Oh, is this needed in the church today? Expounding the Word of God, teaching the Word of God. You know, many churches are not doing that. They just have fluffy topical messages all the time. There's no meat in the word. There's no taking scripture and interpreting scripture with scripture. And so we see how he was a gifted teacher. So he expounded, he taught them. He says, this is what it means. This is what it says. Oh, if you don't believe me, it lines up with this scripture. If you don't believe that, it lines up with this scripture. We at this church, we have a lot of good teachers. Do you know that? I mean, you name it, all the way through. We've got all these great teachers. They expound, they teach the word of God. I named some names last time, but I probably left out some names, so I won't name any names this time, okay? But we've got a lot of them. They're great teachers, and it's so needed in the church today. So the Christ, if you're a note taker, it's the Greek word is Christos. Don't you like the sound of that? Christos. That's your Savior, Christos, the anointed one, the anointed by the Lord, the Messiah. So he's proving to them these scriptures, and there's over 300 prophecies that told about the Messiah would come. So he's using all these scriptures, and he's using this. He's explaining it to them. And then the next, so back to this. I wanted to make sure I put this up here for you guys because you've never seen this before. So he probably used Proverbs 30, verse 4. And this is one of the biggest, and you should know this, one of the biggest, listen, stumbling blocks for the Jewish people. They don't believe that that God has a son, right? You give them this verse here and it drives them crazy. Why? Because in their Hebrew scriptures, it says, he has a son. Let me read it to you. It says, who has ascended into heaven or descended? God. Who has gathered the wind in his fist? Only God. Who has bound the waters in a garment? God. Who has established all the ends of the earth? Only God can do that. What is his name? And what is his what? Son's name, if you know. Do you know? Jesus. This makes it very clear that God has a son. One of the biggest stumbling blocks for Jewish people. Do you know, I use this even with Muslim people. And it works powerfully. Why? Because that's their stumbling block. They believe that God is one God, that he has no son. And so I say, you know, the Holy Scriptures prophesied and tells us very clearly that God has a son. And then I'll read that to them. And I had one cab driver in Israel. I'd read that to him and he was like, I've never heard such a thing. I said, yeah, these are Holy Scriptures written thousands of years ago. They tell us that God has a son. And he's like, I'm shocked. Scripture tells us, Holy Scripture tells us God has a son. I go, absolutely. I said, as a matter of fact, if you know Hebrew, even in the first verse of your Bible, the first verse of the Hebrew scripture in Genesis, it says in the beginning, Elohim. And they know that because they know in Israel, they know the Hebrew language. And I say, Elohim, it doesn't say El, it's not singular. It's a plural form of God. Amazing. As we talk about scripture, the importance, Paul the Apostle talking to young Timothy. Young Timothy at the time was pastoring a church in Ephesus. And he told him, listen to this. He told him, he says, till I come back to you, I want you to do three major things. And these three things should always be in the church. Three major things. What? It says, give attention to, can we say it out loud? Reading. Reading what? The Bible. He's saying, you know what, Timothy, you're young and all. I want to make sure you're doing three major things. Read them the Bible. Really? That simple? Read them the Bible. Spend time reading the Bible. And then after you read it, I want you to give exhortation. What does that mean? I want you to exhort through what you're reading and say, okay, this is for us to do. Exhort them in the Word of God. Exhort them. Let them know this is what God desires. And so this is what we're called to do. So bring exhortation. You know how simple that is? Read it. Exhort. Read it, exhort. And then doctrine. So doctrine means, you know what it means? Starts with a T. Teaching. Teach them. In other words, go to the areas in Scripture. If you don't understand it, you better find out, because if you don't understand it, most likely they're not going to understand it. Teach them. Help them to understand what it is. And so in the church, so important that that happens. And so it says, and do not neglect the gift that is in you, which was given to you by prophecy and by the laying on of the hands by the eldership. So he's saying, remember, they laid hands on you, you're gifted. But back in the text, this is very telling. Don't lose the picture here. Paul, three Sabbaths, he's there in Thessalonica. He's there in the synagogue. He's primarily giving the message to the Jewish people. He's using all their Hebrew scripture to prove that Jesus is the Christ, the Messiah, right? And then what does it say? And some of them were persuaded. What? We should be reading, and all of them were saved. They were stubborn. Matter of fact, not just stubborn. Listen, they were envious. Why? Because they look. Listen, he's speaking, and the Greek, the Jew, the Gentiles, they're just hanging on every word that Paul is saying. And the Jewish people are, they're envious. They're like, look at what he's doing. He's got the crowd. They're all listening to him. They're all believing him. Instead of saying, maybe there's something to this, they were like, envious. Lord, help us. Amen. And a great multitude of devout Greeks, just like I told you, see, the Gentiles, and not a few of the leading who? Women. That means a bunch of the leading women got saved, and they joined Paul and Silas. So they believed, many of them. Many of them, except the Jewish people, they did not believe. What did they do? But it says, but the Jews who were not persuaded became, can we say that out loud, please? Jealous, envious. They're listening to Paul speak words that they couldn't even imagine, bringing out scriptures that they never saw, and they're envious. And they took some of the evil men from the marketplace and gathered a mob, set all the city in an uproar, and attacked the house of Jason and sought to bring them out to the people. So Jason was housing them, right? So they go to Jason's house. Real simple. And they got a mob. These envious Jewish leaders, they're mad. We're like, we've got to take these guys out. So they go to Jason's house. Romans chapter 16, there's a hint there that he's probably Paul the Apostle's relative. So Jason's a relative, most likely, of Paul the Apostle. So they go to his house. They sought to bring him out. They sought to drag him out of the house, but they weren't there. So when they did not find them, they dragged Jason from. So please picture this, okay? Doom, doom, doom, doom, doom. Knock on the door. Yeah, we're here to see Paul and Silas. Bring them out. They're not here. No, they're here. We know they're staying with you. Where are they at? Check the house. Come on in. Let's look and see. They check out the whole house. They go, okay, we're taking you. So they take Jason. Did nothing wrong. So they take Jason and some of the brethren to the rulers of the city. And it says, crying out, these who have turned the world upside down have come here too. Turn the world upside down? Oh, that it would be said of us that we would turn our city right side up through Jesus. They realized these guys are turning the world upside down, but actually they were turning the world right side up because spiritually they were seeing that people were following Jesus. So it says they come here too. They're here to share this gospel. But listen, they have to accuse them of something, right? So it says Jason has harbored them, and they're all acting contrary to the decree of Caesar, saying that there's another king. What's his name? They're like, okay, can you imagine? They're thinking, how do we arrest these guys? What do we say? Oh, yeah, they're saying there's another king besides Caesar. His name's Jesus. Is there another king named Jesus? Yes. They were right with that, but it wasn't a physical king to take over at the time. So back in our text, and they troubled the crowd and the rulers of the city when they had heard these things. So when they had taken security from Jason and the rest, they let them go. So they could not find Paul and Silas. So instead, they made Jason put up some money. Most likely, it's a guarantee that, okay, give us X amount of dollars. And the security is that you will not let them stay at your house. And probably even they'll make sure that you remove them from the city. So you won't get your money back until they're gone, until they're taken out of the city. So possibly that's what was going on there. They took money from them, security. Then the brethren immediately sent Paul and Silas away by night to, can we say that word out loud? Berea. When they arrived, they went to the synagogue of the Jews. They get kicked out of the city. They almost got arrested. They almost got thrown in jail again. They almost got beaten again. You would think, listen, if you're Paul and Silas, you go into a new city, it doesn't say, but you'd think they took a rest. They took a Sabbath, that sabbatical. They took 4 months off. They took as much time as they needed. No, they get into the city, they're like, where's the synagogue? If you're no taker, Berea means well-watered, which it was. Well-watered, as we'll see, the word of God. It was approximately 45 miles west of Thessalonica. There you go, you can say that. Good, there you are. This is the verse we want to look at. Verse 11, and these were more fair-minded than those in Thessalonica, and that they received the word of God with all readiness. And what did they do? Search the scriptures daily to find out whether these. If you are a note taker, this is such a good note to take. Fair-minded means noble-minded, talking about someone who possesses high moral value with a strong sense of justice and truth. Thessalonica, they're envious. They're in Berea, they're like, we want to know truth. They realize if Paul, what he is saying, if it's true, We want to make sure this is true, because if that's true, that means Messiah has come. And so these were fair-minded. They were noble-minded. They didn't care about being envious. They didn't care that this guy is probably going to have a big following. They didn't worry about any of that. They're like, okay, all we want to know is truth. And so they searched the scriptures daily to make sure that what he was saying was true. And they found out that it was true. And so the opposite, so in Thessalonica, it says that only some believed, but guess what? Next week, next verse, it says many of the Jewish people believed. Why? They wanted to know truth. Do you know there's no other book in the entire world that has complete truth? It's God's word. Do you realize the fact that the word of God is absolutely true? Do you realize the word of God, as we're going to look at, speaks of Jesus from Genesis to Revelation? And do you realize there's no other book? It says you will know the truth and the what? The truth will set you free. I don't know about you, but before I came to Christ, I was searching for truth. I was searching. Did you guys do that? I would go to psychics. Didn't work. I would go to counselors. Didn't work. I would go to, you name it. I went all these different places. I'm like, okay, what's true? And empty, empty, empty. But when I received Jesus Christ as my Savior, I opened up the Word of God, and then the truth came out. And let me tell you something. Since that day, October 29th, 1995, since that day, I can't put it down. What? The truth of God's word. Why? Because it's all filled with truth. And it's the only book that's alive. And so these men, these Jewish men were fair-minded. They were noble-minded. They were persuaders. They were pursuing truth. And they were like, they bore witness. This is true. Let's make sure. Let's check the Old Testament. Let's make sure everything he's saying lines up. Okay. What was that? It was Psalm 16, that the Messiah would not, his body would not decay. It's in there. They're going to pierce his hands and his feet. Psalm 20. The Messiah, when the Messiah comes, it wasn't even invented. Crucifixion wasn't invented. And it says that they're going to pierce his hands and his feet, and that's how he's going to die. He cries out, my God, why have thou forsaken me? And it's recorded. That's what Jesus said at the cross. Isaiah 53, it says that he'll be wounded for their transgressions. Bruised for their iniquities, the chastisement for their peace will be upon him. And by their stripes, and they scourged him, were healed. They were searching for truth. And everything he told them, they went back to the Old Testament and said, he's telling us the truth. I believe anyone with an open mind, a fair-minded, a noble mind that's searching for truth. You go to the Word of God, over 300 prophecies about Jesus before he came. 300. He'd be born in Bethlehem. He'll go to Egypt, and on and on and on and on. Just constant truth. And we can rely on the truth of his Word. And it's living, it's powerful, and there is no other book like the wonderful book that we have called the Scriptures. Amen? They searched, and this is important if you're a note taker. It means to examine, to investigate, to carefully study, to study thoroughly. I pray that every one of us that are believers in this room right now, those that are watching right now online, that we are Bereans. What does that mean? That we are not just, you're not okay with just, oh, okay. Give me a cup of coffee, honey. I got to read this here. Oh, yeah, that was good. That was good. Good, good. Honey, that was good. Did you do your devotional? You read. Okay, we read. We're good. Okay, let's go. I mean, that's good. We should spend time in the Word, reading the Word. But the searching the Scriptures daily, meaning to examine it, to study it, to spend time in it, to chew on it, to pray, to ask the Holy Spirit, Holy Spirit, will you please just reveal truth here? What does this mean to me today? Not just to read it, that we can stamp or check the box off. Yeah, read my devotional. Woo, that was good. No, to study the Word of God, to chew on the Word, to spend that time asking the Lord, please, by your Spirit, teach me these things. And guess what? Listen, it's not just for you. Do you realize that? Well, what do I mean? So you read it, you're praying, you're asking, and the Lord's just like revealing these truths to you. You're like, wow. Oh my goodness, I'm going through so much right now. But honey, can you look at this? Is this new in the Bible? I can't even believe it. I've never read this before. Do you know what I'm talking about? Not too many people are saying yes. You should all be saying yes. Of course, it's living. There's no other Bible. There's no other, book in the world that can do that. How many times, and I won't have you raise your hand, I'll raise my hand, where you read a verse and you're going through some real difficult time, you read a verse and you're looking at it like, when did they put this in the Bible? I've read the Bible how many times? 20 times over. I've never seen that. Why? Because it's the only book that's living. So that verse was for you today, the verse of the day, the word for today. It stands out. Why? Because it's a living book. And so again, it's not just for you. So you take that with you and like, God, thank you. Thank you for revealing these truths for me. Thank you for your wonderful word that's alive. You knew that I was going through this and you knew that I needed to hear that particular verse today. But then you listen, you go out into the world. Have you ever done this before? Talk to your coworker, talk to you, whoever is in your path and say, you know what, can I share something with you? And you pull your Bible out. They're like, what do you got that out for? And you push it, they jump or whatever. So no, you don't have to be afraid. It's just the Bible, but I have to show you this. Listen, I'm going through this and going through that. I'm praying, I'm asking the Lord, look at what he just spoke to me. And they're gonna probably think you're crazy, but you're planting a wonderful seed into their life. And not only that, there's gonna be times where they're gonna be going through so many difficult times, and now you just read something that just fits perfectly with their situation. You say, you know what? I just read this morning. Can I share this with you? I know what you're going through. Matter of fact, the Lord used this verse for me today to give me some comfort. Can I just use this, please? And can I read this to you? May God comfort you in this difficult time that you're going through. The living word of God. The Bereans, they search the scriptures daily. They studied it. Oh, that we would be Bereans. Maybe there's been a time in your life where this used to be important to you, where you couldn't wait to just get in the Bible and get in the Word and to study to find out what does this mean and what does this mean and all that. And maybe that's not going on in your life today. And I just want to encourage you, oh, get back. Search those scriptures daily. God's Word is wonderful. God's Word is so powerful. We're told in John 5:39, Jesus rebuking the religious leaders. Check it out. He tells the religious leaders, the scribes and Pharisees, he says, you search the scriptures, for in them you think you have eternal life. You study the scriptures, but you think you have eternal life. He says, and these are they which testify of me. In other words, Jesus is walking the earth. They're envious of him because people are following him and they're all mad at Jesus and they were rejecting him. They're telling everybody, don't follow that heretic. Don't go after this one. And Jesus confronts them and says, do you realize the scriptures you think you have eternal life in? Do you realize that all those scriptures talk about me, but you don't even recognize me? From Genesis to Revelation speaks of our Lord. How about this? Psalm 1 verse 2 says, but his delight is in the law of the Lord, and in his law he meditates sometimes day and night. He shall be like a tree planted by the rivers of water, which bring forth its fruit in its season, whose leaf also shall not wither. And whatever he does shall, can we say it out loud? Who? The one that meditates in the word, stays in the word. Whatever he does shall prosper. Simple message, simple truth. It's so important for all of us to be reminded of, to search the scriptures daily, just as the Lord spoke. This isn't Moses speaking to Joshua. The Lord himself spoke to Joshua, was our scripture reading. He says, this book of the law shall not depart from your mouth, but you shall meditate in it day and night, that you may observe to do, not just hear, according to all that's written in it. For then, please don't miss that, for then you will make your way prosperous. And then you will have, say it out loud, please, good success. The wonderful word of God. God wants us to study it, to understand it, but he wants us to learn of him, to get to know him better. And there's no better way than spending time in his wonderful word. Hi, this is Pastor Joe, and I'd like to take a moment to personally invite you to one of our three services here at Calvary Chapel of the Harbor in Huntington Beach. Our service times are 9 a.m., 10:45 a.m., and 12:30 p.m. Please come and say hi after the service. I would love to meet you. 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God bless you.
0: 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Our new location is at 4121 Warner Avenue in Huntington Beach, at the beautiful Huntington Harbor Marina. 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
2: 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Create in me a pure heart, O God, and renew a steadfast spirit within me. Amen. It's Daniel, and that's my prayer for today. Maybe you'd like to join in as well. I don't know what's on your heart or what you're going through, but we just pray that. That's the cry of my heart today, man. That'd be the cry of all of our hearts. No matter what's going on, no matter what we've done, that would be our prayer. Holy Spirit, create in me a pure heart. Let the work of your Holy Spirit influence my life. Let me feel your power at work. Let me be transformed from the inside out. In Jesus' name, amen.
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10: 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Why? Because those are Judeo-Christian values that make up a culture. 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What kind? The question begs, what kind of a culture are we creating? 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
10: We destroyed that old logic that somehow we could be saved by keeping religious law and rules, that by meticulously keeping our checklist of dietary laws and taking care of all the holy days and all the Sabbaths, that somehow we could be right with God. We tore that down. All that was destroyed with Christ. We know that the law was never intended to make us right with God. The law was given to reveal to us our need for God.
12: Love is a word that gets thrown around quite a bit in our modern vocabulary. We love so many things that the word gets a little stale, and we forget what it means to truly love someone. But in today's message, Pastor Richard wants to remind us of the significance of God's love for us, and the love that we get to show Him. Jesus doesn't want our good works or our religious checklists. He just wants our love and our devotion. Now here's Pastor Richard in the book of Galatians chapter 2, with today's edition of Word of Life.

0: We have to be careful the way we represent Christ in our generation. It can be very easy to start kind of getting into this critical, judgmental kind of, you know, you need to stop doing this so you can become a good Christian. You need to start doing this. And Christianity starts being presented as a list of do's and don'ts, and we're better than you, and this is why we don't do those things, and you're wrong, and that, and pretty before you know it, we're not talking about Jesus at all. We're just talking about religion. We're talking about conduct and listen, we just need to tell people about Jesus. God loves you. God has sent His Son to die on the cross for you. Come and receive His love freely given. Receive His mercy. Oh, God will do the changing. God will do the transforming. Yes, God does have something better for us than sinful, selfish living. But God would offer His Son as you are. Come as you are. There was a brother that used to fellowship here many years ago. He's no longer fellowships with us, but he became something of a friend, and I had a few lunches with him, and he used to tell me this testimony. He used to work, he's since retired, but he used to work where he would be at the LA jail. And he worked at the intake area where some of the, you know, those that were being arrested and put into the jail, he had something to do with the intake. And he said many times he would be processing like a group of guys coming in. And he said, the Lord kind of gave me this little instruction on what to say to these guys as they came in. He said, I didn't have a lot of time with them, and I couldn't do it, you know, it couldn't get in the way of my job. So the Lord gave me this very short and, concise communication that I would share with these guys as they would come in. And he said, basically, when they came in, I would ask them a question. And I said, now, don't answer this question, but this is what I would ask them. What do you think, all you men in here, as he was bringing them into the system, what do you believe God thinks about you right now? That was his question. Don't answer it. Just answer this in your mind. What do you think God thinks about you right now? And he said, now I'm going to answer it for you. I'm going to tell you what God thinks about you right now. He loves you. You are on His mind every moment of every day. There's not a moment of your life that goes by that His eye is not upon you. And He wants to forgive you. He wants to move into your heart, change your life, give you hope and purpose, and embrace you. This was his little phrase that the Lord gave him instruction. He said, when I said that, and he said, a lot of these guys were rough customers, many of them, he said, dozens and dozens over the years, they would begin to weep. Many of them would fall to their knees and begin to repent. Many of them would just begin to ask for prayer. And he would often pray and led many of them to Christ. The power of this message. You see, these were men that felt condemned. These were men that felt like, if I were to answer what God thinks about me right now, I would say he hates me. He's angry with me. He's disappointed in me. And to hear this truth, and it was backed by the Holy Spirit, it's backed by the Word of God, not just a man's opinion. This is what the Lord thinks about you. He loves you. He's watching over you every moment of every day. You are always on His mind. That's the heart of a God who so loves the world that He sent His only begotten Son, that whosoever should believe would not perish but have everlasting life. That's the message of the gospel. Not a checklist of do's or don'ts, not a who you are, what you've done, and how bad it is. No, listen, God knows, God sees, God loves. God wants to forgive. This is the message of Christ. Paul goes on, and I want us to go on as well. He explains this to Peter. Peter, there, you can't go back under that. You know better. If you do that, you're going to get right back into the trouble of trying to live up to the law. And then he says, verses 19 through 21, we'll read it through. And I believe this is really the heart of the gospel. Paul talks about his own understanding of what has happened in his life. It's important for us to know this. Verse 19, "For I, through the law, died to the law that I might live to God. I have been crucified with Christ. It is no longer I who live, but Christ lives in me. And the life which I now live in the flesh, I live by faith in the Son of God, who loved me and gave himself for me. I do not set aside the grace of God, for if righteousness comes through the law, then Christ died in vain." Paul expresses his own conversion. Now remember, if there was anybody that knew something about trying to keep law and measure up, it was Paul. His whole life was devoted to that kind of religious endeavor. And now he says, all of that is dead. This is how I live now. I've been crucified with Christ, and the life that I live now is Christ in me by faith in him. A number of things here that I want to point out, just out of that little phrase that we just read, four little objects for us to consider. One, he says, he talks of this idea of being crucified with Christ. And he says, I have been crucified with Christ. He doesn't say, you know, I'm just really trying to crucify myself with Christ. No, I have been crucified with Christ. Past tense. Paul is saying, listen, when I came to faith in Christ, my life is now identified with him. The Jesus that died on the cross, he died because of the penalty and punishment for sin because of the law. The penalty of sin under the law is death. The law, I'm guilty, and I can't pay the price. So guess what? Christ paid it for me. I have been crucified with Christ, my old man, my guilty self, all the trespasses that were lined up against me, everything that I was guilty of, everything that I should have paid for. He paid for all of it. I have transferred all of who I was to Jesus at the cross. I have been crucified with Christ, that old man, that old nature. He talks in Romans about the picture of baptism. You know this in Romans chapter 6. Those of you that have been baptized, the image of going down into the water. He compares that. That's a burial. The old man being put into the grave. And then the new man coming up in resurrection. This is true for all believers. It begins with crucifixion. It begins by being crucified with Christ. You see, Jesus is not inviting us to an opportunity where we can add him to our life. This is a common mistake. I'm going to add Jesus to my life. No, you're not. Jesus is going to take that life and he's going to put it to death at the cross. Because that old life, that was going nowhere. That old life was guilty of judgment and separation for eternity from God. All of that has been paid for and taken care of by Jesus at the cross. That's why we remember it, because this is spiritually what has happened. That old man, that old life, crucified. I've been crucified with Christ. And it is no longer I who live, but Christ lives in me. Do you understand that this means Jesus has not been added to my life? Jesus has become my life. Jesus is now living his life in me and through me. My life is over. Listen, Christian, your life is over. It's now Christ in you, the hope of glory. Jesus has come to live his life within you. I've come that you might have life. And have it what? More abundantly. That's not your old life enhanced. That's the life of Christ coming alive in you. This is a radical idea. This is not kind of a help to our life. This is a whole new life. Behold, old things have passed away. All things have been made new. We are new creations in Christ. And Paul is saying to Peter, listen, Peter, don't go back to the old, don't start rebuilding the old religious program. You know that's dead. We died to that old man. We died under the law. We were guilty under the law. Jesus paid for it at the cross. We've been crucified with Christ. And the life that we now live, we live even in this flesh. Yes, I'm still in this body, but I live it by faith in the Son of God. I want you to think about that. Yes, crucified with Christ. Second, life in Christ. Jesus is now living his life in you and through you. And this is, listen, this should change everything. This should be the thought for the believer. What is the priority of Christ? Well, I know what my priorities are, and I'm always trying to get Jesus interested in my priorities, but that's not the life I'm called to live. Now, what's on his mind? Jesus, it's your life now. Jesus, what's important to you? Are my thoughts captive to yours? Am I in step with the Holy Spirit? Am I being transformed, or am I being conformed to the world? Am I trying to get the Jesus to come help me live my conforming life, or am I being transformed by the renewing of my mind? Is Christ really living his life now as Lord of my life, my priorities, my thought life, oh, even my anxieties and my worries?
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0: Just ask yourself, maybe don't raise your hand or answer it out loud, but what are some things you're worried about right now? I mean, some of you I know right now, you are worried. Me too. We've got anxiety. We are worried about stuff. That's what we do. That's who we are. We worry about stuff. But do you think Jesus is worried about it? Probably not. But boy, I sure am. I wish he would worry about this with me. Maybe he could get something done. You see the understanding that Paul says, look, that I'm not living that life. The life I'm living now is in Christ, crucified with Christ, life in Christ, love of Christ, who loved me and gave himself for me. You see, this is the foundation of it all. It's love. I'm not living on some treadmill of performance, trying to earn, you know, get myself in spiritual shape. I'm walking in a loving relationship with a God who loves me. That's a different relationship, you understand, when you love someone, when they love you. My wife and I are getting ready to celebrate 35-year wedding anniversary. Praise the Lord. And let me tell you, it's by the grace of God and a very gracious wife. That's how we made it. But you know, over the years,

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3: He loves us so much, and so our response to him, he's not looking for you to come in with your religious checklist, look how well I did today. He just wants you to come in and say, Jesus, I love you. I love you. I serve you because I love you. What else can I do? What else could possibly matter more than expressing pleasing love and thankfulness to the God who has been so good to me? Of course, I'm living for you, Jesus. You love me. Paul said, look, I'm living for this God who loved me and gave himself for me. Love, not law. It was Augustine who said, you know, kind of boiling down the Christian life, he said, love God and do as you please. Love God and do as you please. He understood that if you really love God, the things that you'll please, that doing what you please will always be in thought of love towards God. Paul says, finally, and this is the final thing for out of our little text here today, grace through Christ. We're talking about crucified with Christ, life in Christ, love of Christ, grace through Christ. I do not set aside the grace of God, for if righteousness comes through the law, then Christ died in vain. Paul said, oh, listen, I did that whole law thing. It doesn't work. I will never set aside grace. I will never let go of what God has given to me through grace. And so if grace isn't enough, listen, if righteousness can be, if you can get there by just trying harder and being a good person and just really working at it, if that's a way for you to earn favor with God, then how and why did Jesus come and offer his life at the cross? He did it in vain. Remember Jesus in the garden? He said, Lord, if there's any other way, let this cup pass from me. If there's another way for men to be right with you, if there's another way for mankind to be saved, for a heart to find you, and if there's another way, let it pass. But nevertheless, not my will, but thine be done. Jesus went to the cross. There was no other way. There's still no other way. You can't be good enough. There are no alternative means and methods to salvation. It is through Jesus Christ. This is what Paul was fighting for. This is what we still must contend for in our generation, in our culture, and in our own hearts. Don't settle for anything less than the grace of God shed abroad in your heart. Listen, he loves you. That set me free when I began to come into a better understanding as I grew in the Lord. I told you in the beginning, I was just felt like God was angry at me all the time, just putting up with me. And I was just trying to live up to something that he could tolerate. But over the years, I began to realize, first of all, you'll never live up to your promises. You'll never get to that place where you can actually feel boastful before God. But it doesn't matter. Jesus Christ paid the price. It's all by grace. And that changed my life. That knowledge, not only did it release me from the guilt and the condemnation and the up and down kind of, off and on walk that I had, but it also set me free to live for him because I love him. And you know what? My life did begin to grow. I did begin to transform by his grace. We're not talking about a license to live sinfully. We're talking about a heart that wants to live in love with God. God will change you. God will transform you. And it's all by grace, not by law. This is a beautiful message for all of us because all of us fall short in our own efforts, in our own righteousness. Christ didn't die in vain. Christ died for you, died for me. Jesus said this, as the Father loved me, I also have loved you. So get out there and do some good religion, would you please?

0: Does that sound like, no, that doesn't sound like Jesus, does it? As the Father loved me, I also have loved you. Abide in my love. Just abide, just rest, just dwell, just stay in my love. Walk in relationship with God in love, and you will see the life of Christ come alive in your heart and through your life. Let's pray. Father, I do thank you today for this message of grace. I do thank you today that you are the initiator. You are the pursuer. You are the one that came and rescued. Jesus, you are the one that came and offered your life as a sacrifice for mine. You paid the price. You rose in victory. You offer eternal life, not to those that do well, but those that believe. And so our hearts today, we come, Lord, with nothing of our own merits, nothing that we can compare with one another, nothing that we can judge others or say, oh, how much better we are, what they should be doing. Lord, what can we say? Jesus, we're just coming and needing your grace and your love. And I pray that you would fill our hearts with that confidence that you love us, that we're always on your mind, that there's not a soul in here today that you're not watchful over. And God, I pray with that truth, it would become transformational in our lives, in our church, in our family, in our marriage, in all that we do in our lives. It's not I who live. It's not I who live, but Christ in me.
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1: You know, it's really awesome to be with you here on KKLA. Awesome to share life together, share some time here on the radio, be blessed by some programs. But I do want to take behind the curtain a little bit, which I hope I do often. I hope that it doesn't feel like I'm just someone who has the greatest life in the world. I'm just excited to talk with you, and I want to share interesting things that happen in my life. But I also just want to be completely transparent and say that, hey, there are times where I evaluate my relationship with God or where I am in my life and sort of have some questions. And at this point, I do. And my big question right now is, are you doing everything possible to move forward? Have you become a little complacent with where you are in life? And yes, part of that is definitely breathing and allowing God to say, hey, if this is a point of your life to stay, stay. But also making sure that I'm not the one just not doing anything while maybe God's telling me to move. And just do something, Daniel. Don't stay right where you are. Figuratively speaking. Anyway, just wanted to share that. It's life.
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6: In 1783, the Revolutionary War was nearly over, but America's future remained uncertain. Officers in the Continental Army were angry. Congress had failed to provide promised pay, and some considered using the Army's power to force the government's hand. George Washington understood their frustration, but he also knew the liberty they had fought to win could be destroyed by the very army that secured it. Washington confronted his officers and urged them to choose honor, patience, and loyalty to the Republic over rebellion. He could have used their anger to increase his own power. Instead, he used his influence to restrain it. Power asks what it can take. Character asks what duty requires. Washington's lesson still stands. Freedom survives when leaders place principle above ambition and remain faithful to God, country, and the people they serve.
7: Hi, friends. Welcome to Open My Eyes. I'm Lori Wilburn. 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In Acts 13:22, God said, "I have found in David, the son of Jesse, a man after my own heart, who will do all my will." 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What it does mean is that our desire to follow and do God's will is always at the core of who we are. Be encouraged. God was faithful and merciful in his covenant with David, and he is the same God towards us. To learn more, visit Lori's blog at corechurchla.org.
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8: Hello again and welcome as we lift up Jesus with Pastor Dudley Rutherford. I'm Kyle Welch. If you've been searching for a place to be spiritually fed, you have found it. Like you, we believe the Holy Bible contains the spiritual nourishment we need to become faithful servants God requires to help grow His kingdom here on earth. This program is part of an outreach ministry from Shepherd Church, located in Los Angeles, California. Our teaching pastor is Dudley Rutherford, and we join him right now with today's message.
9: Take your Bibles, and turn to John chapter 3, verse 16. John chapter 3, verse 16. John chapter 3, verse 16. You should know this. For God so loved the world that he gave his one and only Son, that whoever believes in him shall not perish, but shall have what? Everlasting life. This verse is the entire gospel in a nutshell, all right? So as we look at this today, and I'm going to guess some of you have never really actually studied it. You've heard it. You know about it, but you've never studied it. It is a beautiful verse, and I want to look at four different angles to this verse. Number one in your notes, take notes, I hope you will. Number one, write this down, is the word context. Everybody say context. And we talk about context, you know, whenever you read a verse like we're doing, you want to know the context of this verse to fully understand it. And the context is that this verse was in the middle of a conversation between Jesus and a man named Nicodemus. And so in that conversation, Jesus says these words in John 3, verse 15. He says, Nicodemus, everyone who believes, not following the law, it's everyone who believes in him may have what? Eternal life. For God, Nicodemus, so loved the world that he gave his one and only Son, that whoever believes in him shall not perish, but shall have everlasting life. For God did not send his Son into the world to condemn the world, but to save the world through him. Whoever believes in him is not condemned, but whoever does not believe stands condemned already because he has not believed in the name of God's one and only Son. Jesus is telling the entire world that the law can never save a person, but only Jesus Christ can save an individual. But then we have number two, write this down quickly, the word compassion. Compassion. The first six words of this famous verse, for God so loved the world. And that is the heart of the gospel. That's the heart of the church. That's the heart of Jesus. That's the heart of God. That's the heart of everything. That God in heaven loves all mankind. I want you to write these three words down as quickly as you can. His love is undeserved, his love is unconditional, and his love is unsurpassed. There's nothing that measures up to the love of God. And there's nothing you've ever done to deserve the love of God. And he's going to love you whether you're following him, and he's going to love you if you're not following him. We as a nation, we are as lost can be. But in spite of our lostness, in spite of our disobedience, in spite of our irreverence for God, there is a God up above whose compassion never fails, his love never fades, and his mercy endures forever. Which leads us to the cross, point number three. For God so loved the world that he gave his one and only Son. I find a couple truths in this cross. One is that when God gives his Son, it is, you cannot forget that it is a sacrifice. Because it was his only child. On the cross, God in heaven gave up his one and only son. Who does that? Nobody does that. I have three children. I wouldn't give up any of the three children for any of you. And I love you. I just love my, I love my children. Got to have them to get the grandchildren. Got to keep everything in perspective, ladies and gentlemen. I only have one son. One son. I wouldn't give him up for anyone. I love him too much. God only had one son, and his son was perfect. His son never disobeyed. His son never disobeyed or dishonored his father. He was perfect in every way. He was always pleasing his heavenly father. Yet God, because of his love for us, willingly, at great, great sacrifice, he allows Jesus to go to that cross and to die a cruel, excruciating death with nails going through his hands and his feet. His back was beaten bloody raw. His face was beaten beyond human recognition. They put a crown of long razor-sharp thorns upon his brow just for you and for me. You see, it was a sacrifice, but secondly, write this down, and you cannot neglect this, because this is the heart of the cross. It was a substitute. Jesus was a substitute. He goes to that cross and dies in your place. That's the whole thing of the cross, is that you and I should have been the ones that were killed because of our sins, but he took our place. I've got a little box there. There's a little box in your notes, and this is like 101 stuff, but Romans 3:23 says all have sinned. You should circle the word all. Say the word all. That's all of us. We all have done what? It's every one of us. I mean, look around. You see any angel wings back here? No, I don't have them yet. And neither do you. We've all sinned. Your preacher is sinned. Person next to you has sinned. Everybody, raise your hand. Be honest. Raise your hand if you've ever sinned, committed a sin. Raise your hand. Now look around. Leave them up. If you see someone not with their hand up, they're a liar. They're the biggest sinner in here. We've all sinned. And so Romans 6:23 says that the wages, the penalty, the result, the consequences of sin is death. There's a penalty to be paid. That sin is what separates us from God in this life and in the life to come. So sin is a big deal. Now, there's no churches in America that talk about sin anymore, but sin is a big deal. Our sin is what separates us from God. But you got to love Romans 5:8 that says this: God demonstrates his love for us in this, that while we were yet sinners, Christ died for us. Those four words are in the Bible. Christ died for us. Christ died for us. God demonstrates his love for us in this, that while we were yet sinners, we should have been the ones who should have died on that cross, because we were the ones that committed the sin. Jesus committed no sin. Now, you and I, we don't think this way. We this is not how we operate. We operate that if you did wrong, you should be the one that has to pay for that. If you committed a crime, you should be the one that does the time. That's how we think. If you're the one who's unfair, then you're the one that should be treated or suffer for that, for being an unfair person, and so on. But God sees us in our sin, our transgressions, in our immorality, in our waywardness, and he says, no. I know you should have to die because you're the one that did wrong. But God says, you step aside, and my son Jesus is going to climb up on that cross in your place. Christ died for us. There's a song called The Old Rugged Cross. How many of you ever heard of an old hymn, The Old Rugged? We don't sing hymns much anymore. The Old Rugged Cross. And that hymn speaks of our lostness. It speaks of our blindness. It speaks of our failures. The Old Rugged Cross says that we were so hopelessly far gone that God had to resort to something unspeakably reprehensible to save us. And so he allows the death of his son upon an instrument. The cross is an instrument of torture. But God allowed that horrible death to be the loving sacrifice to cover our horrible sins. I want you to know, I want you to hear, I want you to listen. You do not get to go to heaven if you brush up on your people skills. You don't get to go to heaven if you give a few dollars to a homeless person. That's a nice gesture, but that's not going to earn you into heaven. You don't get to go to heaven just because you go to church a couple times a week, a couple times a year. You don't get to go to heaven just because you recycle plastic bottles to help save the planet. It's not going to get you into heaven. You don't get to go to heaven if you drive a Prius to your Pilates class. The old rugged, bloodied cross tells me that my righteousness is so far short and inadequate to obtain anything of value that it took a supernatural mystery, that a God up in heaven who loved me so much, who sends Jesus, his one and only son, to experience a cruel, violent death upon a cross to pay the penalty for my sins because God loves me that much. The cross is a bloody mess. And it's because our lives are so messy, we needed a messy cross. It takes a messy cross to heal this messed up world and to help this messed up life. The cross of Jesus Christ. And number four, write this down. Number four is the word certainty. Certainty. Say that word. Certainty. That's a good word. Stay with me. For God so loved the world. If anybody wants to be saved, you don't get to be saved if you obey all the Old Testament laws and you never make a mistake. God so loved the world that he gave up his one and only son, Jesus, down a cross, that whoever believes in him, Jesus, you shall not perish, but you will have what? Eternal life. Now, ladies and gentlemen, there's a couple of truths here. Number one, you got to get this. Eternity is in the balance. Eternity is in the balance. Don't walk out of here thinking, well, that was a good sermon. No, it's not whether or not this is a good sermon or not. The question is whether or not you're prepared for eternity. That's the good question. Because your decision, your belief, your faith in Jesus, or your lack of faith, or your disbelief determines your eternal destiny. For God so loved the world that he gave his one and only son, but whoever believes in him shall not perish. If you're not a believer, if you go to church, I don't really believe any of this stuff. I'm not really a follower of Jesus. I kind of do my own thing over. I show up from time to time, but I'm really not a follower of Jesus. Your eternity is at stake here. Because the scriptures teach in John 3:16, and this is really the whole Bible summed up in a way, the gospel, certainly the gospel summed up, that if anybody would come and just put their faith and trust and belief in Jesus, that God will give you this thing called eternity, everlasting life. Heaven is at stake here. Now, write this down. This is good stuff. Everybody's invited. Whoever believes. You know, there's some clubs and some VIPs and some places you can't get into. But this table, where Jesus is at the head, you're all welcome to come. Anybody can come. Revelation 22:17 says, the Spirit and the bride say, come, let him who hears say, come. Whoever is thirsty, let him come. This is at the very end of the Bible, you know, it says, whoever wishes, let him take the free gift of the water of life. Anyone can come today. 2 Corinthians 6:2 tells us that today is the day of salvation. Today. Do not sit out there and go, well, you know, one day I'm gonna do my own thing, but one day when I get settled down, I'm gonna give my life to Jesus. No, no, no, no, no, no. Today is the day of salvation. Today. Yesterday's gone. You had a chance yesterday, but it's gone. All the money in the world will never give you that chance you had yesterday. And tomorrow, there's no guarantee. There is no guarantee you'll be here tomorrow. Today, if you hear his voice, you come. The Bible tells us in Acts chapter 4, verse 12, that salvation is found in no one else. There is no other name under heaven given to men by which we must be saved. I want you to stand for just a moment. I have to tell you one more story. Don't leave. I want you to stand for just a second. You see these doors over here to my left? You see those doors right over here? When I'm praying, when I'm finished praying in just a second, if you're here today and you've never made a public proclamation of your faith, you've never said, I want to follow Jesus, I want him to be my Lord. If you've never been baptized into his name, when I'm finished praying, just make your way down here and walk through these doors. We've had people at every service just flood down over here and just say, hey, I want to give my life to Christ. And if you've never done that, you need to do that today. I close with this story. On August 16th, the year 1987, a Northwest Airline flight 225 took off in Detroit and crashed, killing 155 people on board that plane. There was one survivor on that plane. A little 4-year-old girl named Cecilia from Tempe, Arizona. And when they first got there, they did not believe that Cecilia was on board that flight, because when the flight crashed, it landed on a highway and destroyed a bunch of automobiles, and they just assumed that Cecilia was inside one of those cars, because everyone died that was on that flight that day except that one little girl. They checked the flight manifest and they discovered that Cecilia was on that plane that crashed. How did she survive when everyone else died? they discovered that as that flight started to go down, right before it crashed, right next to her, her mother unbuckled her own seatbelt, got over in front of that little girl, got down on her knees, and put her arms around that little girl and held on to her with all of her might, just to give her a chance. And that little girl was saved by the love of her mother. And not tragedy, not disaster, not the flames, nor the crash, nor height, nor death, neither life nor death, nothing could separate her from the love of her mom. And like that child caught in the middle of that disaster, we here today are trapped in our own sin, spiraling down to inevitable doom. But our God loved us so much that He leaves heaven and He reaches out His arms on the cross and dies so that you and me can have everlasting life if we come to Him and bow the knee, confess with the tongue that Jesus Christ is Lord. Will you come today?
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1: 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It's sponsored by Shepherd Church here on 99.5 KKLA. Hey, stick around. There's more up next. You're here on KKLA. It's Daniel with you. And our ministry partner of the month is Holt International this month. And our colleague, Big Wave Dave, maybe you hear him afternoons here on KKLA, has the details on this story of children growing up in garbage and what Holt International is doing through a school to change lives.
12: You know, when we think of Mongolia, we think of negative 30 degree temperatures, which is very true for wintertime. Freezing, very difficult to live in. Now, in Mongolia, it's very hot, very humid, stinky and nasty. 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
14: Some people are very openly talking about the overthrow of the United States, and these are people, big part of this Democratic Socialists of America, these people are winning elections, are openly communist, Marxist, Maoist, and they talk about it in terms that are not hiding anything. 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
6: In 1783, the Revolutionary War was nearly over, but America's future remained uncertain. Officers in the Continental Army were angry. Congress had failed to provide promised pay, and some considered using the Army's power to force the government's hand. George Washington understood their frustration, but he also knew the liberty they had fought to win could be destroyed by the very army that secured it. Washington confronted his officers and urged them to choose honor, patience, and loyalty to the Republic over rebellion. He could have used their anger to increase his own power. Instead, he used his influence to restrain it. Power asks what it can take. Character asks what duty requires. Washington's lesson still stands. Freedom survives when leaders place principle above ambition and remain faithful to God, country, and the people they serve.
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19: But the Sabbath was made for you and me.
20: What does that mean?
19: The Sabbath was made for you and me. It was made for men. It means that God knew that we would need a day to be refreshed.

0: Do you feel like life just keeps going faster? It's busier and busier, and sometimes you never get a break. If you do, you're not alone. Hello and welcome to Discovering the Jewish Jesus. I'm your host, Dustin Roberts, and today Rabbi Schneider's here in the studio with me, and we're going to discuss a message that's really personal to his heart and one that's resonated with believers everywhere. Now, this isn't about rules or religion or even the law. It's about receiving a gift that God designed specifically for us, and I'm not talking about salvation. Rabbi?
1: I've got a message for you that truly can change your life. We're talking today about how to be relieved of stress and anxiety through the practice of the Sabbath. I'm calling this the principle of the Sabbath and the presence of God. I've got my producer with me today, Dustin Roberts. Great to be with you here.
0: Thanks, Rabbi. It's so good to be with you here today, too. I'm really excited about today's message because you told me before we started, this was your first teaching that you began to teach 25 years ago in churches when you would travel into churches.
1: Yes. I was traveling all over the United States teaching this same message everywhere I went. And Gentile pastors, I'm Jewish, and Gentile pastors were being exposed to something that they were not familiar with. They were telling me, Rabbi, that message was a grand slam home run. It resonated with people, and it's very practical as well. We all know that the world is moving quicker than ever before, and it's only going to get quicker. The technology will continue to drive us to be operating at a faster and faster pace.
0: Yeah.
1: And the result is that people are going to become anxious. They're going to be stressed even more so than now.
0: Right.
1: But the Torah, God's word, has a built-in remedy to help us manage the stress and be healthier for practicing this principle of the Sabbath and the presence of God. So, Dustin, I'm encouraged to share this with you. I'm going to give you some practical ways that you can implement the Sabbath in your life. It's important to understand the foundation of Shabbat. We're going to be looking at it historically, theologically, and practically. So we're going to begin today by reading from the Torah, from the book of Exodus, and we're going to go through examples where you're going to see the Shabbat principle being practiced by Israel. And again, I want to stress it. I'm going to give you truth today that you can apply to your life, and it will truly make a difference. So we're going to begin by reading from the book of Exodus, chapter 20, verse 8 through 11. We're in the Ten Commandments.
0: Exodus 20, verse 8. It says, "Remember the Sabbath day to keep it holy. 6 days you shall labor and do all your work, but the seventh day is a Sabbath of the Lord your God. In it you shall not do any work, you or your son or your daughter, your male or your female servant, or your cattle or your sojourner who stays with you. For in 6 days the Lord made the heavens and the earth, the sea and all that is in them, and rested on the seventh day. Therefore the Lord blessed the Sabbath day, and he made it holy."
1: This is the first time, Dustin, the word holy is used in the Bible.
0: Really?
1: It's in reference to the Shabbat. And we find that in the book of Genesis, chapter 2, verse 1 through 3, where the Lord created the world once again in 6 days, rested on the seventh, and blessed it, and called it holy. Wow. We all love the word holy, kadosh in Hebrew, and we think of God as holy. But the first time that word is used in the Bible is in reference to Shabbat.
0: That's amazing.
1: Because the word holy means set apart, cut out, unique and different.
0: Yeah.
1: And the seventh day of the week, Shabbat, we say in Hebrew, or the Sabbath in English, was cut out from the rest of the week. It was different.
0: It's separate.
1: You're separate. 6 days we work, but the seventh day is separate and unique. Mm-hmm. But here's what's really important for us to understand. Shabbat, the Sabbath, is not just about the law. The scripture, Dustin, that you just read, that was part of the Ten Commandments. And most people recognize this as the fourth commandment.
0: Yeah.
1: However, Shabbat is not first given to us in terms of being part of the Mosaic law. It's first given to us, beloved ones, in reference to creation. This is really important that we understand this.
0: Mm.
1: A lot of people, they hear about the Sabbath. They think, I'm not under the law, so it's not really important to me, because as a Christian, we're not under the law. But let's take a step back for a second by reading from the creation story in Genesis chapter 2, verse 1 through 3. Now, keep in mind, as Dustin reads this, the law was not yet given. When we go to Genesis 2, we're at creation. So let's read Genesis 2, 1 through 3.
0: Thus the heavens and the earth were completed, and all their host. By the seventh day, God completed his work which he had done, and he rested on the seventh day from all his work which he had done. And then God blessed the seventh day, and he sanctified it, because in it he rested from all his work which God had created and made.
1: So get it. It's a creation principle.
0: Yeah.
1: Shabbat is part of God's divine design that he built into creation for mankind before the law was given. And we need to get that, because a lot of people, once again, there's such an anti-law mentality amongst most Christians, but we don't understand that the law contains God's self-revelation. And there's a difference between being under the law versus taking the spiritual revelation of our Creator that he's given us through the law and applying it to our lives as those that are under grace, but realizing that we can't throw out the baby with the bathwater. You see, the law is good, Paul said, for those that use it lawfully. Mm-hmm. And understanding the principle of the Sabbath as part of the creation helps us as Christians to rethink what application or what pertinence might it have for our life today.
0: Right. Too often these days in the church, we're not even looking at the law and considering what that means for us today. It's like we've lost those principles. We've kind of adapted Christianity to our Gentile ways, our culture of America or wherever we're from, instead of adapting to the roots of our faith.
1: Yeah. Jesus didn't come to abolish the law. He came to fulfill it. He brings it to its true intent. And Jesus said he was Lord of the Sabbath. And I'm going to get into this a little bit later today about how Jesus related to Shabbat and how he anticipated his followers or disciples would relate to Shabbat. But before we get there, let's continue to lay the foundation here. We saw it in Genesis 2. We call Genesis in Hebrew Bereshit. That's the Hebrew word for Genesis. It means origin or beginnings. But let's build on that to try to understand once again that Shabbat is not first coming from the law. It's coming from creation, from the Creator building himself and his pattern for you and I into creation. Remember, the Lord rested on the seventh day.
0: Yep.
1: We're created in his image.
0: Okay.
1: So let's think this way.
0: Okay.
1: The Lord had delivered Israel out of Egypt, and now they've crossed the Red Sea. They're in the wilderness on the way to the promised land. They're not in the promised land yet. They had not yet received the law. Okay? They're in the wilderness. And what happens? God is putting manna on the ground 6 days a week. What happens on the seventh day? There's no manna on the ground. It's a day of rest. So let's read here how this Shabbat principle was before the law.
0: Okay, this is Exodus 16, verse 20 through 26. But they did not listen to Moses, and some left part of it until morning, and it bred worms and became foul. And Moses was angry with them. They gathered it morning by morning, every man as much as he should eat. But when the sun grew hot, it would melt. Now on the sixth day, they gathered twice as much bread, two omers for each one. When all the leaders of the congregation came and told Moses, then he said to them, "This is what the Lord meant. Tomorrow is a Sabbath observance, a holy Sabbath to the Lord. Bake what you will bake and boil what you will boil. And all that is left over, put aside to keep it until the morning." So they put it aside until morning as Moses had ordered, and it didn't become foul, nor was there any worm in it. Moses said, "Eat it today, for today is a Sabbath to the Lord, and today you will not find it in the field. 6 days you shall gather it, but on the seventh day, the Sabbath, there will be none."
1: So think about this. Israel is in the wilderness. Every day they're gathering manna 6 days a week. But the Lord said on the seventh day, there won't be any manna because it's a Shabbat. There's no working, no gathering, no harvesting. But here was the miracle. Every day during the first 6 days of the week, if they try to save manna till the next day, the manna would grow foul and infested with worms.
0: Right.
1: They were to eat it, and that's it. The next day, there'd be new manna. If they tried to hoard it, again, it would go foul on them. But supernaturally, on the sixth day, they gathered enough for the seventh day, too, so they wouldn't have to work on Shabbat. And supernaturally, the manna didn't go foul on the seventh day. And what this tells us is a lot of us think, I don't have time to have a Shabbat. But what we see is when we honor the Lord by giving him 1 day a week, he supernaturally puts a blessing on the first 6 days of the week. He puts a blessing on our lives so that that which would have been impossible the first 6 days, God somehow makes us still prosper on the seventh day when we're resting.
0: You're listening to Discovering the Jewish Jesus. And before Rabbi Schneider continues his teaching, he has a special message to share with all of us.
1: Greetings in Messiah. One thing that perhaps some of you have thought about but never taken action on is creating or updating your will or trust. I want to encourage you, go to our website. We have a free tool there. Just hit wills and estates, and we can help you update or create your will or estate trust gift. Listen, God bless you. I love you. Many of us have honored the Lord while we're living with our finances. Let's carry that over and remember the Lord with our finances when we pass by creating a will and estate so that finances can go to the work of the kingdom.
0: What a meaningful way to honor God with our finances this year. And if you feel the Lord leading you to create a free will, visit us at discoveringthejewishjesus.com. It's free for you whether you support us or not. Now, let's return to Rabbi as he continues his teaching.
1: Let's press on. Shabbat is not just about resting. It was also a sacred sign that God gave to his first covenant people, Israel. So when the Lord entered into covenant relationship with Israel, he gave them a sign. And the sign of the covenant was Shabbat, or the Sabbath. And what's unique and interesting about that is during the time that the scriptures were written, when two nations, for example, formed an alliance with each other, there would be some type of like insignia, something physical that would designate that they had come into a covenant. But when Israel entered into covenant with their maker, with the Lord, there wasn't a physical symbol that recognized the covenant or that expressed the covenant. It was the invisible symbol, rather, of Shabbat. But again, it's multidimensional, because not only is Shabbat the sign of the covenant between Yahweh, the God of Israel, and his people, Israel, it's also, Dustin, a gift that Yeshua spoke of to all mankind. So it's the sign of the covenant between God and Israel, but it's a gift to all of us today. Let's look at what Yeshua said in Mark 2, 27 and 28.
0: Sure. Mark 2, 27 and 28 says that Jesus said to them, "The Sabbath was made for man, and not man for the Sabbath. So the Son of Man is Lord even of the Sabbath."
1: The Son of Man is Lord even of the Sabbath. But listen what Jesus said. Man was not made for the Sabbath.
0: Right.
1: But the Sabbath was made for you and me.
0: What does that mean?
1: The Sabbath was made for you and me. It was made for men. It means that God knew that we would need a day to be refreshed.
0: So the Sabbath is actually for us.
1: It's for us as a gift so that we can live in victory over the world. And I'm going to get into that as we move forward in the broadcast today.
0: So if we're not honoring the Sabbath, we're actually missing out on something.
1: It's like a car. If you have a car, you get a brand new car, and they tell you, okay, here's how to take care of your car. You bring it in for an oil change after 5,000 miles, and then at X amount of miles, we bring it in for this change of the spark plugs, etc. You can keep driving that car without bringing it in for the service, but that car is going to go bad on you much quicker if you don't do what the owner's manual told you to do and change the oil, change the spark plug. It's the same thing with Shabbat. The Lord made us. He knows what we need as those that are created in his image. He gave us a pattern to follow. He himself rested on Shabbat. He did it for us to show us, if you want to follow me, this is how to live.
0: So if we want to be able to be like God and function like he does, we've got to function like he does. We've got to do the Sabbath.
1: If we don't take a day a week to rest unto the Lord, to stop being a human doing, because 6 days a week we're doing, to instead rest, to be refreshed in the Lord, what's going to happen is our body and mind and our psyche is going to keep getting worn out, and we're not going to be able to deal with stress as well.
0: Anxiety.
1: We're not going to be able to deal with anxiety as well.
0: Yeah.
1: We're not going to be able to deal with the responsibilities of life as well. We're not going to be able to raise our family as well. All these things will suffer if we don't receive the anointing and the gift that God has made available to us at Shabbat, during Shabbat, by participating in it. Now, if someone thinks they're smarter than God, you know, God rested on the seventh day. Jesus said it was a gift. It was made for us. If someone thinks they're smarter than God and wants to say, I'm not under the law, well, you have that choice. You can do that, but you're going to lose out on an opportunity for spiritual blessing.

0: Life can be messy, but you don't have to figure it out alone.
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3: Was crucified. I shed my blood for you guys. So let's put all that stuff aside. He was never anything like that that he hinted at. You see, what Yeshua was speaking against was not the law, not Shabbat, but legalism. The Pharisees, the religious leaders of Yeshua's day, they built what we call in Judaism a fence around the Torah. Most of you know that the Torah is the first five books of our Bible. So what the Pharisees did is they said, we need to make sure that no one breaks God's commandment. And their intention was good, but they got sidetracked and they got led away in deception. So by building a fence around the Torah, what the Pharisees did was they added all types of other man-made laws. Yeshua, Jesus, spoke about this in Mark chapter 7 when he said to the Pharisees, you teach your own traditions as if they're doctrines of God, and they're actually leading people astray. So as it relates to Shabbat, as it relates to the Sabbath, what the Pharisees did is they added all these extra laws. And they said, these are the things you can't do on the Sabbath. And the way that they came up with these additional laws, again, that God did not give, but man created originally to build a fence around Shabbat and protect it, but at the end of the day, it became a heavy yoke. What they did was, the Pharisees, they said, okay, how do we know what we can and can't do on Shabbat? The Lord told us not to work. We know that. But they asked themselves, what's work? And so they said, you know, we have a clue here, because the Lord told us to stop building the tabernacle on Shabbat. So they came up with 39 different categories of work that were involved in the building of the tabernacle. We call it in Hebrew the Mishkan. And one of the categories of work that was involved when they built the tabernacle was ripping and tearing. And so they said, okay, there's no ripping and tearing on Shabbat. So today, Orthodox Jews will pre-cut their toilet paper so that they don't break Shabbat by ripping and tearing. And so when Yeshua was speaking against the Pharisees as it related to Shabbat, it wasn't because he was speaking against Shabbat. He was speaking about the legalistic man-made rules that they had built around it. For example,
4: oral law.
3: Yeah, exactly. It's called the oral law. So we see an example of that when Yeshua was walking through a field with his disciples, and they went down to take some grain, and they were accused of harvesting on the Sabbath.
4: And that's Matthew 12, verses 1 through 2. And that says, at that time, Jesus went through the grain fields on the Sabbath, and his disciples became hungry and began to pick the heads of grain and eat. But when the Pharisees saw this, they said to him, look, your disciples do what is not lawful to do on the Sabbath. The Pharisees, they see this. They're like, look, your disciples, they're not doing what's lawful. They're picking grain. What does that mean for us?
3: Well, what it means for us is that as we seek to participate in the Sabbath blessing, to receive the Sabbath anointing, we do it in a way that's led by the Spirit and by the written word of God, as those that are being led by the Spirit, not as people that are doing it legalistically.
4: Yeah.
3: We don't want to do it legalistically ourselves, and we don't want to put legalism on other people. I'm not under the law. I'm a Jewish believer in Messiah. But again, I don't want to forsake the wisdom and the divine intent of the law so that I can be blessed from its true intent. Around 20 years ago, when I started traveling all over the country, teaching on the Jewish roots of the Christian faith, this message that you heard today was the first message that I began to teach. I called it the principle of the Sabbath and the presence of God. And you know what? Everywhere I went, people were so like excited to hear truth that they had never heard before. Beloved, it's because of your financial support that I'm able to broadcast truths that people are not hearing other places. The Bible tells us that the church should support those men and women that go out for the sake of the

0: truth. If you believe in me, if you believe that this ministry is important, if you believe that the word that you heard today is important for other people to hear and that God wants to get it out, I want to ask you, would you lift your heart to the Lord about making a financial offering to the Lord today through discovering the Jewish Jesus? It's only because of you, beloved, that people are being saved and brought closer to the Lord through this ministry.
1: 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And now here's Rabbi to speak God's sacred blessing over us as we wrap up our discussion on the Sabbath and the presence of God. As Rabbi speaks and sings the Aaronic blessing over us, I want you to take a moment and receive it personally. These aren't just closing words. They come from Scripture where God told his people how his name would be placed upon them when the priests prayed this blessing over the people. So right now, sit back and be reminded that the Lord sees you, and his desire is to cover your life with his peace today and this week. Rabbi?
0: Blessings trump curses. And in the book of Numbers chapter 6, we find the Aaronic blessing that God commanded Moses' brother Aaron, the high priest, to speak over the children of Israel. There's power in blessing, beloved ones. So take part in receiving Father's blessing upon your life today. The Lord bless you and keep you. The Lord make his face shine on you and be gracious to you. The Lord lift you up with his countenance. And the Lord give you, beloved one, his peace. And now in Hebrew.

0: God bless you, and shalom.
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2: 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Isaiah 26 is a psalm of praise, and I'd encourage you to read the entire thing to get the full context. But there's one thing that stuck out here in verse 4. And I think this is something that, well, I'll say to you, and maybe you can say to yourself, you can say to others. Trust in the Lord forever, for the Lord himself is the rock eternal. So much changes, so much shifts in this world. The Lord himself is the rock eternal. He doesn't change. That's why we can point to him, because I think everything else is going to be moving a little bit. It's over here one day, it's over here the next day, whatever that is that we're following. We can always say, oh, the Lord is eternal. Just sit on that for a minute. That's what I did when I read it. The concept of eternity is hard for us to grasp, but we got time to figure it out.
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4: I'm Donna Rush with SoCal's Morning Rush. The mission of First Lutheran Church of Manhattan Beach is connecting hearts, discovering purpose in Christ. Pastor Bart Lowe says the primary way the church reaches the community is through its Circle of Love preschool ministry.
5: Any given year, we could have an enrollment of 80 to 140 over the seasons of the year. That's a lot of families that we get to impact, walking with them in a lot of different situations in life, to being able to go visit them in the hospitals in those moments of need, and really building community and bridging the community of the congregation and the school together. So there's been a lot of families, a lot of lives touched by the grace of God.
4: Well, it was so great to recognize Pastor Bart Lowe and the staff of First Lutheran Church of Manhattan Beach as our honorees for Thankful Thursday by serving up a delicious lunch generously provided by Arctic Hotspot Cafe and Catering. Hey, why not nominate your pastor and church staff or your Christian school principal and staff? We honor one each week. 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
12: Try to imagine this situation. You're the lead detective on a really important case, and you're looking for clues to determine who, what, where, when, and why a crime has been committed. But the challenge is there's no evidence. Or is there? Today on Focus on the Family with Jim Daly, we'll do an investigation about the life, death, and resurrection of Jesus Christ, who appeared in human form on this planet more than 2,000 years ago. What's the evidence for him? What are his claims? We'll find out today. Thanks for joining us. I'm John Fuller.
11: John, I'm really excited to talk to our guest. I can remember I made that commitment to Christ at 15, and I wobbled along. Parents, be encouraged. That 15-year-old will continue to grow and develop. And it was probably about 20 when I was in college, sitting in my business classes, learning about economics and advertising and marketing and all those things. And I just unplugged, and I thought, I've got to read the Bible all the way through. And I just remember the Lord putting that on my heart, just the appetite to say, let's read it. When you think about it, it's great to go to school, it's great to go to college, but if you haven't read the Bible, the Word, and decided for yourself, is Jesus real? Is he who he said he was? You kind of miss the most important class of your life. So I want to encourage you, if you're kind of on the fence and you don't know or you have doubts, maybe you made a commitment, it was a long time ago. Dig in today, because I think our guest is going to deliver some great perspectives given his background.
12: Yeah, and J. Warner Wallace has been involved in law enforcement for more than 25 years. He's a homicide detective, always focused on the facts.
11: In fact, John, he described himself as an actively sarcastic skeptic about God, faith, and the Bible. I love that perspective. Again, somebody who had an honest approach to saying, prove it. And we're going to get to that today. Jim, it's great to have you here.
13: Well, thanks for having me. Yeah, being sarcastic and skeptical is really helpful as a homicide detective in general. Right?
11: Now, this isn't what I was going to ask you, but how has the Lord dealt with your sarcasm?
13: So if you assume up front that everyone you're talking to is a liar, somebody will eventually go to jail. But if you assume everyone's telling you the truth, no one ever goes to jail. So I'm trying to balance what works and what's effective based on, and then also what God would call me to be.
11: You know, this is hard. Totally off topic, but given all your years in detective work, I mean, what are those things that you see about human behavior that kind of makes you scratch your head? Like, well, they really thought they'd get away with this?
13: Yeah, well, see, a lot of it is, you know, we don't think really rationally when we think about doing things that are irrational,
11: right?
13: Like killing your spouse. So a lot of times you're driven by your emotions, and that's where we can kind of make some headway.
11: Yeah.
13: Right? Because sometimes we overthink it. We're thinking, well, look, if I was doing this, I might do these five things first, because we're thinking as though we're not in the middle of an emotional relationship that is driven by emotion. We're trying to think about it rationally and coolly, but it turns out most of the time. But here's what I do see. Pretty much everything that I see in human behavior is explained really well on the pages of the New Testament.
11: Oh, that's interesting.
13: So I love the fact that the Bible describes the world the way it really is. And I'll be sometimes working with defense attorneys who they're so convinced that there's no way that their defendant, I mean, they're truly convinced that the defendant could not do this, because for the last 30 years, I work cold cases. This guy has been a deacon in a church. He's been, you know, he's a dentist. He's a fireman.
11: Right.
13: He's a city council person. He's just got a regular life.
11: Yeah.
13: And because they don't understand the enigma of man, you know, the kind of fallen nature, designed in God's image, but deeply rebellious. They don't understand that dichotomy. They struggle with understanding how someone like this could do something like that.
11: Well, you know what's interesting too? So much of the culture right now is debating what's true, that there can't really be an absolute truth. But my goodness, where do you see that show up? In police work.
13: Oh, I mean,
11: you either did it or you didn't do it, and that's absolute truth.
13: Well, and I always wonder, is this shift from objective claims about truth to subjective claims about truth, is this going to eventually affect us in the courtroom? And I've been watching.
11: Wow, that's interesting. So you've seen that evolution happening.
13: Yeah, because we're selecting jurors. And I think our questions in the voir dire process are going to, they always have kind of covered these issues.
11: Right.
13: But I think more and more to be able to make sure that the jurors we're selecting actually understand that some things are more than a matter of opinion. Even the claim that there is no objective truth is a claim about truth that's objective.
11: Right.
13: So it's self-refuting. So we have to at least help and only select the jurors that understand this, right? Because otherwise, how would you render a decision about something that happened in the past that your opinion can't change? It either happened or it didn't happen.
11: Right.
13: And that's why that's the approach I took when I first was looking at Scripture.
11: Which is so good. Let's get some of the terminology down. Not all of us are familiar with police detective work. So, for example, you mentioned that you're a homicide detective, but you specialize in solving cold case, no body murders. Now, honestly, that's the first time I've heard that. Describe a no-body murder. So I think I get it.
13: Yeah, so a no-body murder, often these will go cold because they're first reported as a missing persons case. You know, so this is like where a husband or a business associate, usually though, it's a husband or a wife who kills their spouse and then somehow effectively destroys the body and then says, oh, we had an argument and they just vanished. And so you never find the body.
11: So you don't have a body, not even a murder weapon.
13: Well,
11: right?
13: Exactly. You don't know. But sometimes they're clever enough to wait 3 days and they'll walk into, like in our station, they can walk into the front desk. So now you're not even calling a police officer to the location. You're walking into the front counter. You're filing a missing persons report. 2 days later, it's assigned to a detective. Now we're a week behind this thing.
11: Yeah.
13: And you've had a week to clean the house, to do whatever you want to do. Right. And it's basically a lot harder to solve. And if you never find the body, you have the bigger challenge of, number one, demonstrating to a jury that this is a murder and not a true missing.
11: Right.
13: And then number two, demonstrating that this is the guy who did the murder. So you have two, and a lot of DAs just don't want to touch these because they are difficult, because there are two things you're trying to prove.
11: And the cold case is a case that just hasn't been resolved. It could be years, 10 years, 20 years. Some we're hearing in the media now where 30, 40-year-old cases are being solved with DNA improvement.
13: Well, and so every crime has a statute of limitations except for murder. So if you do a robbery and a number of years go by, I can't go back and reinvestigate that because it closes by statute.
11: Huh.
13: But murders don't close. They stay open. And so my cases are like, we just did a case 2 years ago. It was 1972. I remember the case. My dad had the case. Mm-hmm. He was a homicide detective also. And I remember I was about 10 when this 10-year-old went missing.
11: Huh.
13: And it shook our community. And my dad was kind of paranoid about it, because, for his own kids. And so I remember the case. And we didn't solve it. Well, I think I opened it in 2003. I think I found the DNA in 2006 or 7. We submitted it right away. It had no hit on the kind of predator database we have in California. And then, luckily, Ancestry DNA started to emerge.
11: It's helping to solve some problems.
13: It's solving some. That's why I always thank people for searching for their family members with DNA, because it eventually means I can take some of your family members to jail.
11: So, hopefully not, but who knows?
13: But it does help.
11: Describe person of interest. That's another term. I think I know what that means, but help us all better understand that legal term.
13: Yeah, so this is really something that I think emerged more after 9/11. You started to see a lot of it with the federal agencies looking at persons of interest in certain kinds of investigations. Almost always, this ends up being somebody who you suspect is your candidate for the crime, but you just don't want to necessarily put the word suspect on him yet. But it could also be a witness. Maybe you're looking for, we have no leads at all yet, but we did hear that there was somebody standing over here. That's a person of interest to us. We want to be able to interview that person. So it can sometimes be a witness.
11: Yeah.
13: But it just means that it's somebody who is another domino that's important to tip over in a series of dominoes leading to an arrest.
11: Yeah. In that regard, you used a methodology that you're trained in as a detective, fuse and fallout.
13: Right.
11: So describe that and how you applied that to this pursuit of, is Jesus who he said he was?
13: Yeah, so this is kind of like timelining, optimal timeline, different things to see, is this guy, was he in town when this crime occurred? You're putting things in place in a timeline. But when we're in front of juries, this is where your weird background comes into play. So my dad was a detective, but I didn't think I would be a detective. I thought I would be an artist or an architect. And so I got my bachelor's degree in design and I got my master's degree in architecture at UCLA. And I was working in Santa Monica when I decided to leave that and work in my dad's profession. But when I got to doing jury trials, that kind of approach, that visual approach to making claims, kind of came back up. And so I know I needed to show timelines to jurors. So I just envisioned the missing on the day of the missing persons. If this is a murder, that's a bomb that exploded. He was angry. He did something he shouldn't do. But every bomb has a fuse that burns toward the explosion. And after the explosion, there's fallout everywhere, all over the blast radius. So what we do in front of a jury is we visualize this fuse. This is all the tension that's rising in the relationship.
11: Yeah, over days, weeks, months.
13: Yeah, he's preparing to do something he shouldn't do. He's buying the stuff he's going to use to kill her or to dispose of her. Yeah, this is the stuff you do before a crime.
11: Mm-hmm.
13: And then the day happens, and then you've got all of this activity afterwards. This is the blast radius, the fallout, that kind of gives you away. Because, you know, people don't do that. You're destroying your wife's property like you think she's never coming back. Well, but if she's just run off, why would you destroy her property unless you know she's not coming back?
11: Yep.
13: So you kind of do things that tip the hat. And so that's what we're doing here in front of a jury. It's fuse and fallout, fuse and fallout. So what I've envisioned here is if there was no New Testament, no evidence in a crime scene, if I don't trust anything the New Testament tells me about Jesus, is there enough evidence in the fuse and fallout of history to show me what happened in the first century, even if I had nothing from the crime scene, if I had nothing from the New Testament? Now, of course, I think that all the information about Jesus has to come from the New Testament, but I'm just taking an approach that should reflect what's in the New Testament if Jesus is who he said he was.
11: Now, let me ask this question, because some are probably thinking it. Why did you even come up with this idea? I mean, what was happening? You said, I wonder if I apply my detective skills to something that happened 2,000 years ago, if it would work. I mean, what was the motivation?
13: Well, we got into this church. You know, my wife thought, well, we've got kids now, and they're, you know, like 6 and 8, or it's 5 and 7. Should we raise them in the church? And I thought, no. I mean, I wasn't raised in the church.
11: And I turned out pretty well.
13: Yeah, it's, of course. We always think that, right? Oh, yeah, you know what I was going to say. I'm going to say that for sure. But so I thought, I don't really have a desire to, but I love my wife, and if you want to raise the kids in the church, and she was kind of a cultural Catholic growing up. We didn't own a Bible, and she never read a Bible and never read a New Testament. We didn't understand what the gospel was. That wasn't part of our life. You never really heard it said that way. But we go to this church. She nagged me about it for about 3 years.
11: Good for her.
13: Good for her. Yeah. Actually, Susie's the reason God has used Susie in my life in ways I can't even explain. So without her, I would be nowhere. But so she convinced me to go. And so I sat in church, and the pastor said that Jesus was this. He said a lot of things, but the thing that stuck with me, because I wasn't really interested in any of the other things.
11: Right.
13: But he said that Jesus was the smartest man who ever lived. And so I thought, well, what's so smart about him? So I did buy a Bible. I bought a pew Bible. And I just wanted to read what Jesus had to say. Not really expecting it to be more like Proverbs.
11: Right.
13: Just like wisdom statements.
11: Yeah.
13: Not so much a narrative about from people who want me to believe that this sequence of events occurred in this order.
11: Right.
13: Occurred in this location at some point in history. Well, what is this? This is like supplemental reports in a cold case. I mean, I don't have access in cold cases. I don't have access to the witnesses anymore. They're dead.
11: Right.
13: I don't often have access to the report writers because those detectives are passed away.
11: Yeah.
13: I mean, I got a case from 1972. Everyone was dead before I got there. When we actually solved that case, our suspect had been dead for 15 years.
11: Wow. Mm.
13: So this is an old case. So the question then becomes, well, how do you manage these cases? How do you investigate these old cases?
11: Well, so apply that, you know, the fuse and fallout, for example, apply that, what you learned in detective work, to Jesus. How did you apply that?
13: Well, so I thought, okay, I'm going to do both an inside out and an outside in approach. And so I did an inside out approach. You know, how do we know that the Gospels are telling us something reliable? And I've written about that in a book called Cold Case Christianity. That really is just applying the template for reliable eyewitnesses that we offered to jurors and applying that to the Gospel authors. And that showed me a lot. But I also thought, well, look, if Jesus is who you all think he is, are you really telling me that the only people who noticed this are four writers in the first century? I mean, wouldn't you expect that if he's the rock you think he is, when you throw him into the pond, there'd be some ripples, wouldn't there?
11: Right.
13: I mean, it should be able to see this in the fallout of history.
11: Okay.
13: But having never been taught that, really, I didn't know what the impact of Jesus was in history. I think this is true for a lot of young people. As a matter of fact, I think it's really important right now for us to teach our young people how important Jesus. I think there's two questions that every young person asks now. So for every one what claim we make, we have to offer the two whys. So I always say you have to give two whys for every what to Gen Z. And the first why is, okay, so you're making this claim about Jesus. Well, why do you think that's true? On the basis of what evidence? Because, you know, everybody else is going to say that their claim is grounded in science, it's grounded in evidence, and you Christians have your wishful thinking. Good for you, but that's not good for me. So I want to know, why is this true? And the second why is, why should I care? Even if it is true, why should I care?
11: Yeah.
13: So I think what I really wanted to know is, does this matter? Even if this is true, does this matter?
11: I'm ready to answer that question.
13: Right.
11: I'm telling you
13: okay.
11: What. That's the question. Why does it matter?
13: Oh, yeah.
11: Whew, that's a big one.
13: Well, I think right now, I think the Gen Z, for a matter of fact, are less concerned about what Jeff Myers of Summit Ministries here in Colorado Springs, Manitou Springs, you know, we've been talking about this. I think that young people are more concerned about the God, not the godness of God, does God exist, but the goodness of God.
11: Mm-hmm.
13: Does this book, this Iron Age book you folks always, you know, is the source of all misogyny, racism, homophobia, transphobia, you name every phobia you can think of, is this still good? Does this matter anymore? Does anything good emerge from this? Does anything beautiful emerge from this? Well, those are the kinds of questions I had too. And so this is what the outside in will tell you. Because if the outcome, if the impact of Jesus is evil, then why would you want to examine it? You can make claims about, say, for example, Nazism. Do I care if it's ugly to begin with? Why would I stop making your case? I don't care. It doesn't matter to me. Right. But if this is something that's a source of all beauty, well, then it might matter.
11: Well, and one of the key things there is be cautious of what people label.
13: That's
11: like,
13: right.
11: You know, it doesn't mean it's Christianity because somebody says it is.
13: That's right.
11: It's what's true.
12: Hmm. This is Focus on the Family with Jim Daly. Our guest today is J. Warner Wallace. And boy, this is some really fascinating stuff. Yep. Get a copy of the book by our guest. It's called Person of Interest, Why Jesus Still Matters in a World That Rejects the Bible. And we've got details about getting a copy of that book at our website. That's focusonthefamily.com/broadcast, or give us a call, 800, the letter A in the word family.
11: Hey, Jim, you point out how several significant developments in ancient history allowed for the incredible dissemination of the gospel and the exponential growth of Christianity. Start with the developments of language and writing, why that is so important at that moment.
13: Yeah, so a lot of the times when I'm investigating a fuse, I'm answering my own skeptical questions because I'm anticipating that the jury is probably going to have similarly skeptical questions.
11: Uh-huh.
13: So when I'm examining the fuse and history that leads up to the appearance of Jesus in the first century, I'm examining really my own skepticism. So I had a skepticism about a number of things, but one of them was just this question, if Jesus really is God, why wouldn't he just come now when we've got social media and iPhones and we can, you know, so why, wouldn't it be a better time to come now? Like, why does he come when he comes? But it turns out that the cultural shifts and the progress of culture and technology actually does benefit the first century in terms of disseminating information historically. So, for example, you know, if you can't express and articulate the detail of the Jesus story, because you don't have the letters in place yet, you don't have an alphabet in place yet. If you're just using hieroglyphics to, for example, describe the Sermon on the Mount, well, good luck with that.
11: Right.
13: It's not going to be easy to do. But once you have an alphabet that's widely distributed across the entire region, like the Etruscan alphabet, which is adopted by Rome, and then as Rome conquers the entire known world, it exports the Etruscan alphabet. And you have, you know, Koine Greek, which is being used by the Romans. You have papyrus, which is much easier to transport than, so for example, clay tablets.
11: Right.
13: Or stone. So these things emerge in time until by the time Rome is in power and has organized and roads are in place, there's a 200-year period of peace called the Pax Romana that occurs and allows for the Roman Empire to spend money on things it used to spend on war. It now began to spend on infrastructure, like roads.
11: Yeah, so 47,000 miles.
13: Exactly.
11: That caught my attention.
13: It
11: I
13: has
11: had
13: connected
11: no idea.
13: All of these other empires, like the Persians also had great roads. But now the Roman Empire makes sure that all roads lead to Rome. That's not actually is one of the goals of the Roman Empire. And they even connected the Silk Road from China. So now you got access by way of roads. As a matter of fact, if you read John's book of Revelation, there are a couple of churches that John is talking about in the first chapter that Paul planted by using roads that were not even available to Paul 100 years earlier because they were constructed by the Romans and allowed Paul into places where he could plant churches. So it turns out it's not just that Jesus appears, it's that the infrastructure is in place and the technology, the alphabet, the language is in place so that you can actually transmit the message of Jesus.
11: To spread the gospel.
13: Yes, and this is
11: That's
13: what I would say. And so the question becomes then, wouldn't it be better to come now? But here's what I discovered. What I discovered is that let's say we do this interview and it's viewed by a million people. Well, they're not going to download it physically into a million computers. They're going to view it online. And let's say that they saw a miracle occur in this video for some reason. Well, I think we are the most distrusting, even claims about the news. We are so divided as a nation, so divided as a world, that we're going to say, well, who's saying that first? Well, I don't trust that person. So I don't trust that information. So we are very distrusting. And then when we see something that looks miraculous, well, I've watched the Marvel superhero movies too.
11: Right.
13: Everything looks miraculous. Do you trust anything anymore, you see? But more importantly, you're not downloading the video. Now, why that matters is that if you downloaded it to a million different geographic locations, it would be much harder to eradicate the information in the video. In other words, if the information about Jesus is on physical manuscripts in a million locations, now it's very hard to eradicate the message of Jesus because I can't just flip the server off. So it turns out if you're going to come and you want to have lasting historical impact, you want to come at a time when information is disseminated materially, not digitally.
11: Yeah.
13: Because number one, you don't trust digital information. We don't. And number two, you don't save digital information geographically. It's easy to eradicate.
11: No, that's good. You also mentioned human beings being hardwired to believe in God. I think that, but I probably think it more so than before I became a Christian. But why is that so self-evident as a detective?
13: Well, okay, so that's one of those these three strands of the fuse that are burning up. One of them is the culture of Rome developing and taking charge of things and providing an infrastructure so the message can be communicated. The other is there's a spiritual fuse. That it turns out that we are created in the image of God, so don't be surprised that we often think about God. And even today, polls have been taken. I think about 83% of all living humans believe in some form of theism or deism.
11: And that's with an incredible secular headwind right now.
13: Oh, absolutely.
11: Think about that.
13: And these are studies being done by secular groups. Yeah. As a matter of fact, a lot of the Ivy League schools that are mostly secular now have done this research and have discovered that really we are born with a default position of looking at creation and inferring the existence of a creator. That's very natural for children to do. As a matter of fact, this is now kind of said that theism is kind of bred in the bone, according to these studies. I've kind of cited them in the book. So don't be surprised. This has always been the case, and even in antiquity. So here's what I would say as a skeptic. Well, I hear a lot about this dying and rising savior named Jesus, but it seems to me he's just a copy of some other dying and rising saviors that he's stolen the story from. We see this a lot in Jesus mythers, who will say that Jesus is not an original story. He never lived. He's just a recreation of prior mythologies. And they'll cite similarities between these prior mythologies. Well, that's a fuse that's burning toward the appearance of the first century, and I wanted to examine it. So if you look and read through all the ancient mythologies, what you're going to discover is they have about 15 things in common. And it turns out those 15 things they have in common are all the things that humans naturally expect of deity. We think about God, and we imagine certain things. Well, if he's God, he probably has power beyond ours. So we always, almost every god, for example, can do god things. They can do supernatural miracles because we expect our gods to do supernatural miracles. Many of them appear supernaturally. Well, you kind of expect that too. Ours does, right? Jesus appears supernaturally. Now, only broadly are these 15 attributes similar.
11: In each of these.
13: So I've charted them all. And no deity, no mythology prior to Jesus has more than about 10 of these.
11: Okay.
13: And some have as few as 6. Until you get to the first century, and then Jesus appears possessing all 15 of the ancient expectations of deity. Now, what's interesting about that is if you wanted to come and meet the expectations of the expectors, if the expected wants to meet the expectations of the expectors, Jesus does that. Huh. And Paul even talks about this. You know, you people are very religious. You even worship an unknown God here. Well, we're here to tell you that what you've imagined, we actually saw with our own eyes.
11: Right.
13: And so he's comparing the myths of humans. Now, when I say myth, I mean the stories of deity to the myth written by God, as C.S. Lewis says. Not a fiction, but a claim about God that is from the mind of God, from the mind of poets and ancients and expectors to the mind of the expected. That's the difference in Jesus.
11: Well, and you put it in context like that, the exchange of Jesus with the woman at the well. I mean, you get a little sense of God's frustration there. Woman, I'm standing right in front of you. I am the water.
13: But what's great about it is that we share these expectations, and even the modern scientific and sociological experiments we're doing right now demonstrate that created beings have expectations of the Creator. It's been going on for thousands of years. Mm-hmm. And Jesus meets most robustly all of those expectations. And that's not by coincidence. He's the only one in the history of anyone who claimed to be God who actually has all 15 of the characteristics. Like Buddha, for example, has 10.
11: Right. No, that's a really interesting observation that he fulfilled even that, you know, mythology.
13: That's right.
11: That Jesus is the fulfillment of all of it.
13: He's the actual reality that you've been imagining.
11: In parts and pieces.
13: That's right.
11: In all those expressions. That's so fascinating. Let me ask this question, Jim. Do you feel if you had to go in front of a jury today on the trial basis of Jesus' existence, you think you'd win the case?
13: Well, here's what I always say. You win juries trials not in opening statements, not in the evidence show, not in closing arguments. You win cases in jury selection. Sorry, it's just the case. So I would say to anyone listening, if you feel like, hey, I've been sharing the gospel with people, it's about jury selection. And I can't put people on a jury who have presuppositional biases or reasons to reject a truth claim that aren't evidential. So I make sure we have a voir dire process where we select the jury and we eliminate the jurors who are biased against us on either side, on either side. So the question I would say is, are you taking the time? Are you praying about this? Are you asking God to soften the heart of the potential juror before you begin to present a case? Because it turns out you can present a case to a juror who's already biased against you, and it's not going to go very far. So I always say yes. Don't get frustrated, though. I think this case is more than sufficient. This case is very compelling. But there will still be people who will resist it. But it has more to do with jury selection than does the strength
11: of the
13: case.
11: That's really interesting. And for our listeners and viewers, I want to make sure we recommend this wonderful book, Person of Interest, Why Jesus Still Matters in a World That Rejects the Bible. And as Jim mentioned a moment ago, I mean, the Gen Z, the Gen X, all of the young folks today are really looking and prodding to see, can this be true? Is it real? And we better get equipped to answer those questions and to give a good answer to those solid questions. And one way to do it is to read this wonderful resource.
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13: Thanks for having me. I appreciate it.
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2: 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Habits, habits, habits. Not the restaurant. Not the burgers. That was a terrible joke. I mean, the consistent, repetitive activities. The things that you do, and then you do them again, and it becomes a pattern. I didn't even look it up in the dictionary. Maybe I should look up patterns, habits in the dictionary so I can get the proper definition. But you know what I'm talking about. And sometimes we talk about bad habits, and it's important to make sure that we're not doing those. Whether those are normal, everyday things, or maybe some spiritual bad habits that we need to avoid. We need to pray to make sure that we stay strong in our faith. My name's Daniel. But I don't want to focus on bad habits. I want to focus on good habits. So are there any things that you can think of right now that are good habits that you have started to do? Think about it for a moment. I've thought of one, and it's been happening for a couple years, and it can kind of occasionally benefit others. So I'll tell you next. Stick around.
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16: I want you to see the connection, go back to chapter 18, between David and Jesus. We are fighting this battle for you. You are the light of Israel. And Jesus said, I am the light of the world. He who follows me will not remain in darkness. He will have the light of life. And they said, we don't want that light to go out. David, you have shown us a light. Even as imperfect as David was and how guilty he may have felt, he was still a light to his people. And you're a light at work. Even when you don't feel like you're shining the brightest light at work, remember, the Lord is the light in your life. All you got to do is get out of the way and let it shine. This little light of mine, I'm going to let it shine. If people need to put sunglasses on when you come into the room, praise the Lord. It's all right. You're doing your job. The Lord is my light and my salvation. Whom shall I fear? The Lord is the defense of my life. Whom shall I dread? David wrote that. The Lord is my light. Why was David a light to his people? Because the Lord was his light. So the king said to them, 18:4, whatever seems best to you, I will do. Now, David was no wimp, and David wanted to go out to battle. We could ask the question, why? And we're going to find out that he's going to say something to these commanders as to part of what's on his heart. And here's what it was. He didn't want Absalom to die. And it may be that David wanted to go out because he felt like if there's a situation where he has to have a confrontation with his son, he's going to try to reason with his son. How many of you have seen the latest Star Wars movie? I think it's the one where Han Solo meets his son on the bridge. You remember that? And he's trying to talk his son away from the dark side, right? And you're sitting in the movie theater and you're thinking, now this is good. And this kid, hopefully he's going to come back home. He's going to come back to reason. He's going to come back to his parents. But then he takes his lightsaber and he hits Han, and it's a terrible scene. And if you haven't seen the movie, I'm so sorry. I just, if you haven't seen it by now, what's wrong? I mean, come on. But I apologize. But anyway, so here it is. We've already opened the door. So here it is. It goes through him, and Han dies, and everybody in the movie theater is like, oh, wow. I mean, I think that David felt like maybe he could talk some sense into Absalom. Maybe he could say, son, stop this. I don't want to be at war with you. I'll give you everything I have, but don't do it this way. They said, stay in the gate. Stay in the city. Open to me the gates of righteousness. I shall enter through them. I shall give thanks to the Lord. This is the gate of the Lord. The righteous will enter through it. The king charged Joab and Abishai, verse 5, and Ittai, saying, these three commanders, he said, deal gently for my sake with the young man Absalom. And all the people heard when the king charged all the commanders concerning Absalom. The king's emotions were tangled. He loved his son despite all that Absalom had done and was doing. And he said, please, I have one request. Please go easy on my son. Now, the people who were going out to war, the people who had been in the wilderness, been inconvenienced, wanted nothing but to take Absalom out because Absalom was at the heart of their problems. But David said to them, please spare him. And he gave them a charge. When the king charges you to do something, it's not a suggestion. It's a solemn charge. In 2 Timothy 2:14, Paul gives Timothy a solemn charge in the presence of God not to wrangle about words which are useless, but to be diligent, to be approved to God, a workman who does not need to be ashamed, who rightly divides the word of truth. In 2 Timothy 4:1, he says, I solemnly charge you in the presence of God and of Christ Jesus, who is to judge the living and the dead by his appearing and by his kingdom. Preach the word. Be ready in season and out of season. These are not suggestions. These are charges. I charge you in the presence of God. This is what you're to do. David wanted them to go easy on Absalom. And you might be asking the question, why would David do this? Absalom had killed Amnon. He had ravaged David's harem. He had usurped his throne. Why would David want to go easy on Absalom? Because David was a dad. And that's all I need to say. Because if you're a parent, you never stop loving your children, no matter what happens. And David was a father. And by the way, David could relate to Absalom because everything that Absalom had done, David had done. David had committed adultery. David had committed murder. And David had been forgiven by God. If you, O Lord, kept a record of sin, O Lord, who could stand? And David felt responsible for what Absalom was doing, at least to some degree. So he said, please, if you come across my son, please go easy on him. The people went out into the field, verse 6, against Israel. The people represent David. Israel is now those on Absalom's side. And it would appear that Absalom's army is much bigger than David's. And so they went out into the field, and the battle took place in the forest of Ephraim. Just a side note, this may mean that the battle took place on the west side of the Jordan. There may have been other battles that took place on the east side of the Jordan, and Israel would have been pushed back across to the west side. But the forest of Ephraim is part of the Holy Land, or part of the Promised Land, the tribe of Ephraim you can recognize there. And so they went into the field, into the forest, and this is where the battle took place. And the people of Israel, that's Absalom's side now, nation fighting against its own nation, you know, people against its own people. But Israel, Absalom's side, were defeated there before the servants of David. And the slaughter there that day was great. 20,000 men died. 20,000 casualties. And for what? For a power struggle? What's at the heart of most war? A struggle for power. What's at the heart of war in families? A struggle for power. A struggle sometimes over money that's been left by some relative, really, and there are casualties. What's at the heart of war today? Both outside and inside the church. Oh, it happens in the church as well. Well, James says it's because you lust. And you want what you want. And the battle there was spread over the whole countryside of the forest, devoured more people that day than the sword devoured. I don't quite know what to make of this language, if this is metaphorical, but we do know that the forest devoured Absalom, as we're going to see. Absalom actually had a tree branch become his demise. And I couldn't help but think of the Lord of the Rings movies when the trees get involved in that battle. How many of you? Come on now. Come on. Lord of the, all right, good. Now, the trees were called Ents, I think. The last charge of the Ents. Little hobbits. And they, yeah, if you haven't seen it, repent. And return to your first movie selections. I don't know. But anyway. How about this? How about the trees and the Wizard of Oz? Come on. Anybody? Dorothy takes an apple. What are you taking my apple for? Woo! And then the scarecrow engages the tree.
17: Well, she doesn't want one of your apples because it has little green worms in it.
18: Are you saying my apples aren't what they ought to be?
17: I'll show you how to get apples.
16: Okay, you haven't seen the movie? Again, they ended up with apples. That's where the saying, how do you like those apples, comes from. Maybe. And Absalom, now Absalom, verse 9, happened to meet the servants of David, for Absalom was riding on his mule. A mule was a royal mode of transport. And the mule went under the thick branches of a great oak. Now remember, they're in a forest. It seems to be very dense. And his head caught fast in the oak. So he was left hanging between heaven and earth, or NIV says he was in midair, when the mule that was under him kept going. Now, there are some commentators that believe that Absalom may have been looking around, distracted in the battle. The mule is riding along, and his neck got caught between a branch and the boughs of a branch. That's a possibility. There are others, and I think more ancient commentators believe his hair got caught in the branch. Whatever it may be, he was dangling there, suspended in midair between heaven and earth, and the donkey kept going. Hey! I think Absalom was probably whistling for the donkey. Come back! Donkey kept going, just like Absalom's kingdom was about to disappear. The donkey kept going. And so, if you look at chapter 17, verse 14, it tells us who's behind this. 17:14 says, middle of the verse, for the Lord had ordained to thwart the counsel of Ahithophel in order that the Lord might bring what? Calamity on Absalom. The Lord, who is over nature, was behind this. Job 5:13 says, he catches the wise in their own craftiness, and the counsel of the cunning comes quickly upon them. And when a certain man saw what happened to Absalom, he told Joab and he said, behold, I just saw Absalom hanging in an oak tree.
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16: Come on now. Come on. All right, good. Now, the trees were called Ents, I think.
18: The last charge of the Ents. Little hobbits. And they,
16: yeah, if you haven't seen it, repent and return to your first movie selections. I don't know. But anyway. How about this? How about the trees and the Wizard of Oz? Come on. Anybody? Dorothy takes an apple. What are you taking my apple for? Woo! And then the scarecrow engages the tree.
17: Well, she doesn't want one of your apples because it has little green worms in it.
18: Are you saying my apples aren't what they ought to be?
16: I'll show you how to get apples. Okay, if you haven't seen the movie, again, they ended up with apples. That's where the saying, how do you like those apples, comes from. Maybe. And Absalom, now Absalom, verse 9, happened to meet the servants of David, for Absalom was riding on his mule. A mule was a royal mode of transport. And the mule went under the thick branches of a great oak. Now remember, they're in a forest. It seems to be very dense. And his head caught fast in the oak. So he was left hanging between heaven and earth, or NIV says he was in midair, when the mule that was under him kept going. Now, there are some commentators that believe that Absalom may have been looking around, distracted in the battle. The mule is riding along, and his neck got caught between a branch and the boughs of a branch. That's a possibility. There are others, and I think more ancient commentators believe his hair got caught in the branch. Whatever it may be, he was dangling there, suspended in midair between heaven and earth, and the donkey kept going. Hey! I think Absalom was probably whistling for the donkey. Come back! Donkey kept going, just like Absalom's kingdom was about to disappear. The donkey kept going. And so, if you look at chapter 17, verse 14, it tells us who's behind this. 17:14 says, middle of the verse, for the Lord had ordained to thwart the counsel of Ahithophel in order that the Lord might bring what? Calamity on Absalom. The Lord, who is over nature, was behind this. Job 5:13 says, he catches the wise in their own craftiness, and the counsel of the cunning comes quickly upon them. And when a certain man saw it, saw what happened to Absalom, he told Joab,

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3: Dangling there. The guy that was so handsome, so good looking, so powerful, had this great strategic plan in place, and a tree branch stopped him. Come on now, there's some humor there. But on a serious note, anyone who hangs on a tree, according to Deuteronomy 21:23, is under what? The curse of God. Isn't it interesting that Ahithophel hung himself? And now we have Absalom hanging in a tree, and Deuteronomy 21:23 says, cursed is anyone who hangs on a tree. This is how they would execute someone who had violated the Torah, the law. Had Absalom violated the law? Oh, yes. Who was meting out the judgment? Who put him on the tree, if you will? The Lord. The Lord was dealing with Absalom. And we know that Jesus Christ was hung on a tree for us, though completely innocent. God the Father treated him as though he had committed our sins, including the sins of Absalom, the sins of the whole world. And then Joab said to the man, verse 11, who had told him, "Now behold, you saw him. Why then did you not strike him there to the ground? I would have given you 10 pieces of silver and a belt. I would have given you a trophy and money. I would have given you treasure, a champion's belt. It would have been yours, kid." And the man said to Joab, "Even if I should receive 1,000 pieces of silver in my hand, I would not put out my hand against the king's son. For in our hearing, the king charged you and Abishai and Ittai, saying, 'Protect for me the young man Absalom. Don't do any harm to him. Otherwise, if I had dealt treacherously against his life 13, and there's nothing hidden from the king, then you yourself would have stood aloof. You wouldn't have had my back. Don't expect that I would have broken the king's law here." And Joab said, "I will not waste any more time here with you." So he took, you know, this is a bit of a impugning of Joab's character, right? Because Joab is telling people to go against the direct command of the king. And Joab was a bit of a loose cannon at times. And so Joab said, I'm not going to hear you anymore, little man. Get out of the way. And he took 3 spears in his hand and thrust them through the heart of Absalom while he was yet alive in the midst of the oak. He took 3 spears and killed the king's son while he dangled there. Remember, the account is very abridged, so we don't have the travel that took place. How long did Absalom dangle there? We don't know, but we know that Absalom is there in the tree and he's stuck. And don't you imagine he was probably crying out to people? Don't you think there were some people around? Help me, get me out of here. And apparently nobody came to Absalom's rescue. And now Joab takes these spears, shows up at the tree, and pierces them into the heart of Absalom. When Jesus was dying on the cross in John 19:34, one of the Roman soldiers, to make sure he was dead, took a spear and pressed it into his heart, and blood and water flowed out. And, you know, the language here seems to be that there was a mortal wound given by Joab. But notice what happens. And 10 young men who carried Joab's armor, they're armor bearers for this commander, gathered around and struck Absalom and killed him. They finished him off. So I don't know if he was still barely alive. I don't know if in the thing that Joab did, if he stabbed him and then he fell down from the tree, and then these 10 circled around Absalom and finished him off. But whatever the case may be, Absalom was dead. The Bible says Christ redeemed us from the curse of the law, Galatians 3:13, having become a curse for us, for it is written, "Cursed is everyone who hangs on a tree." I want you guys to see this for a second, because this is extremely important for your understanding of the theology of the cross. Jesus was hung on a tree on the cross, not because he sinned.

0: He became accursed for us, that in him we might become the righteousness of God. When Jesus is affixed to the cross, it is not for his transgressions, it's for yours. It's for mine. And Jesus is being treated as a common criminal, as though he had sinned against God the Father, because he decided he would take the place that you and I deserved. And he was wounded for our transgressions and bruised for our iniquities. He died for the sinful ways of people like Absalom and people like Michael, and you could put your name in there. He died on the tree for you and for me. And Joab blew the trumpet, 16, and the people returned from pursuing Israel, for Joab restrained the people. Once Absalom was dead, they figured all bets were off. They blew the shofar. The people heard it. They took Absalom and they cast him into a deep pit in the forest. They did not bury him in a family tomb, which would be an honorable burial, but put him in a pit, how apropos, and erected over him a very great heap of stones, and all Israel fled each to his tent. By the way, Achan was buried in this way under stones, and so was Ai, Joshua 7:26 and Joshua 8:29. And all Israel, on the side of Absalom, fled to his tent. They heard Absalom was dead. They heard what had happened. They fled.
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0: Well, what if you're not the one entangled, but a friend of yours is, and you so desperately want to take your giant scissors and cut, metaphorically speaking, and get them out of it, but you can't rescue everybody. And maybe somebody's, you're watching someone go down a destructive path and you realize, man, I can only do so much. This breaks my heart. What do I do? Well, I think we need to pray for people, because we can't forget about the power of prayer and the power of our God. But the book of James says, you know, pursuing people who are caught in sin and bringing them back will bring restoration to their lives. Very end of the book of James. And so I would say, ask the Lord for wisdom on when to pray and when to act and how to combine those two things, and he will lead you. Hey, if we can pray for you in any way, one way you can submit prayer requests to us is to call this number, 844-48-TRUTH. That's 844-48-TRUTH. We're here 9 to 4 Pacific time, Tuesday through Friday. 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
1: 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I'm Mike Massaro. 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
3: Okay, did you think of anything? Hi, my name's Daniel. And a little earlier, I had asked, are there any habits, good habits, that you have created? Could be recently, could be things that you've done for a while. Maybe, what if in this time that I said you could think about, maybe you just thought of something and said, oh, okay, this is something I'm going to start doing. That would be exciting. One that I started a couple years ago, and I actually told you that I would start doing, is when I'm in an elevator with other people, if I'm listening to something, take the earbuds out of my ear. If I'm on my phone, I'll put my phone down and just allow us to enjoy this little cloistered box as people. Doesn't mean we always need to talk. I don't need to be, hi, I'm Daniel, all the time. But I just opened myself up to the moment that, hey, instead of being on my phone, talking probably to someone who maybe I've never met online or doing whatever, let me have a moment with a human next to me. And what's kind of cool is sometimes I'm in the elevator here at the station or different places, and we just start conversations. And people are like, oh, let me talk to you because you're not on your phone. So that's kind of cool. I'm not saying that should be your habit, but I'm just saying that there are good habits that we can celebrate that we're doing.
4: 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Deception. Deception in conversation. Deception in relationships. Deception in the news. Deception in the data. 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

0: False teacher, we're quick to call out false teachers when it could just be a believer who God used powerfully when they were younger. Notoriety, popularity, fame drew them away from the Lord. So they're not necessarily a false teacher. A false teacher is purposely bringing in heretical doctrine to deceive people and lead them to hell. They need to get back to the first love. They need to get back to theological grounding. They've drifted from the truth and they need to recapture. The limelight has changed them. That's why all the cameras make me question their character.
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2: 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Leonard Ravenhill once said, "The self-sufficient does not pray. The self-satisfied will not pray. The self-righteous cannot pray. No man is greater than his prayer life." Today, Pastor Shane brings the truth with all power and authority against the enemy of our soul, encouraging us to be actionable in this. Greater is he that is in us than he who is in the world. Walk this today, right here on Regaining Lost Ground.
1: 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And now, from Westside Christian Fellowship in Leona Valley, California, here's Pastor Shane Idleman.
0: Who's crying for America now? Give me America for the cause of Christ or I shall die. And that is born in the prayer closet. It is birthed in the furnace of affliction. And from that comes out prevailing prayer. And the enemy knows that prayer is going to bring your prodigal home. That prayer might even heal you. That prayer might set you free. That prayer might break that stronghold. There's the power of the praying Christian. That's why he goes after it. I'm tempted to try this. I don't know. But one of these Sundays, I want to just promote it for a while and say, I'm not going to preach. All we're going to do is pray and worship. And I want to see the attendance. No, don't shout. You don't know the attendance yet. Should we try that sometime? Just to prove the point. Okay. I'm guessing half. I'll run to somebody. Why didn't you come? I want to hear a message. Why do you want to hear a message when you can grab the heart of God? You're going to listen to a man? You can listen to a man for the next 50 years. But 5 minutes in the presence of God will change you. That's what you need. My job is to point you to the man. My job is to build that hunger, build that desire, build that thirst so you get home and you're desiring more of God. That's what he has called me to do. That's the mandate on this church. It's a little bit different than other churches. I got it. I'm not worried about other churches. I read people, why do you guys do it this way? I don't know. The Bible doesn't say exactly how to do church. But Paul, oh goodness, it's not just me. But Paul, greatly annoyed. Paul was greatly like this girl. These are the servants of the Most High God. These are the servants of the Most High God. Just falling around. These are the servants of the Most High God. He's okay. You know what? I'm done with you. I mean, I would love to. Can you just listen? I command you in the name of Jesus Christ, be done with her, be out of her. And at that moment, she was delivered and set free. What a picture. What a picture. God doesn't do that anymore, they say. Oh, really? Could it be our lack of faith that limits God? I command you in the name of Jesus Christ to come out of her. God, just think we could get that power back in many churches where we could tell people, if you need help, go in the prayer room. Let us pray for you, but it's got to come from vessels who are clean. Prayer team members who are broken, humble, have dealt with God. They're not holding on to besetting sin. They believe in the power of prayer. I have a note to do that at the end and have our prayer team members pray with you if you do need that. If you need that, I gotta get this off of me. I need a breakthrough in this area. Let us pray with you. And that spirit came out that very hour. What's interesting is we don't know. I mean, it appears that it was immediate, but we've seen sessions where it's taken a couple hours to really deal with people in the demonic realm. The Bible doesn't give us clear instructions on exactly how to do it, but we know people can be set free. I mean, I wanted maybe sometime just give a lot of testimonies, but there was one time I remember over on, we have a little office on 50th West where we keep our radio equipment and offices, and a lady was in there by the name of Eva Marie, some of you remember. And I went in there, and they're in there, you know, I'm doing some things. I'm like, oh my goodness, wow. I think I'll come back later. Right? It's because she's just like, this lady is just crying and heaving. And I'm like, I text her later, and she goes, oh, Pastor, it took about 3 hours. What? What? Shouldn't it just be like this? And so I don't quite understand all the, but then I talked to the lady. And she's like, I threw up in the trash can and I've been set free. And I think she's been at the altar. This is years ago. And I just feel so incredible. I'm like, and then you see other things that have been happening and you talk to people. Right. It's not common every single Sunday for sure. Could it be? Possibly. Possibly. We're open to whatever God wants to do. But it's a beautiful thing when He sets people free. It's a beautiful thing. And sometimes there's no major event. Sometimes that you pray for somebody and they come back and they're glowing like, I've been set free from that prayer last week. I cannot believe it. I haven't touched whiskey in all week and I've been hooked on it for 20 years. I heard that a few years ago. Same sex attraction. Marijuana. We've heard those things where it's just, I have no desire anymore. And other people are struggling. I don't understand how it all works. Some people are set free. Other people, there's a struggle to fight through sometimes. We trust in God's sovereignty. But the Spirit came out. And when her master saw that their hope of profit was gone, they seized Paul and Silas and dragged them into the marketplace to the authorities. Isn't that interesting? What did you guys do to my spirit of Python? By the way, you guys, you don't have to try and name all these demons. Just spirit of Python, Leviathan, this, that, monitoring spirits. You can just take authority over what God has given you. But here's a couple keys I want to talk about before Paul casts this demon out. I believe he had some time to be prayed up and to use discernment. Like maybe at first he thought it was legitimate, like she recognizes who we are. But maybe over time, following them around, he realized, okay, this is not good, this is not of God, and he used discernment. And so that's a key for praying with people, especially in this area. If you're going to cast out a demon where there's no demon, it's a little silly. We've seen that. I don't know what you're talking about. Because there's some people who think there's a demon under every rock. I have the demon of anger. No, you're just a jerk. And you're selfish and you're prideful. That's not a demon. So it happens. You guys have seen it, right? You demon under everybody has a demon of coffee. Demon of sugar. And there's everything. So you got to cast out demons out of all believers all the time. Demon of gluttony. Demon of this. Demon of... But on the other end, there's people who think it's like that doesn't happen anymore. And the devil loves that view too. So Paul's prayed up and he's using discernment. I think if you're praying, Lord, what's going on here? What is she harassing me? And you're prayed up, you use discernment, you use wisdom, and you speak into that situation. And like I said earlier, many are too fixated, I believe, on naming demons It's about popularity and pomp, and they have all these demon names, and you know, they built a whole career out of casting out demons and things like that. So we just have to be careful. But here's what we have to remember. Darkness hates to be defeated and will lash out. So the darkness was defeated. This girl is set free. The profit that they were gaining from her is over, and now they're going to lash out. Be ready, believer. Anytime God is working in your life, the enemy's going after it. He hates it. He hates to be defeated. I mean, we see it. Some of the most powerful worship services come with a little nuance. There's something else going on sometimes. Arguments, or this happened, or that happened, and the enemy's trying to disrupt what's going on. Negative talk and critical spirit, critical hearts. Man, doesn't that kill unity? Just come in with a critical heart and just, I don't know about that, Shane. I don't think demons work that way. I don't know. Well, let's talk about this for a minute. The concept of casting out a demon. Oh boy. You guys didn't know I was going here, did you? Well, it's in the book of Acts. It's where we're at. And it's important, especially for us today. Now, there was probably, I could have had like 15 verses I found in the New Testament. You know, Jesus cast out demons, commanded his believers to cast out demons. The apostles cast out demons. You know, so I said, okay, in a sentence, what is it? In short, it's a greater authority is present. That's what casting out a demon is. The Holy Spirit in you is greater than the demonic realm. So you are taking authority over the situation. You don't run in fear. You take authority. The greater is you that's in the world. So when Jesus cast out, a greater was present. I'm greater. I cast you out of that person. My authority is greater than yours. And so when I told people before, I might go in that palm reader place and minister to her. Oh, I would not do that. Why? They have no greater authority than the authority of, and me. Go to a place where there's witches and talk. They have no greater authority than me. You have the greater authority. Now you want to use wisdom. You want to use discernment. But we should not be scared of the darkness. The darkness should be scared of you. So that's really what casting out is. It's a greater authority that you've been given, the Holy Spirit in you. You notice there the demonic realm, maybe in your kids, a little kids, 5-year-old, or this, and you say, in Jesus' name, you have the authority to pray as if Christ would want you to pray. If you're bound by this demon or whatever, be delivered in Jesus' name. A greater authority is present. That's what you're doing. You're casting down, as it were. And that's why I love 2 Corinthians. Casting down arguments and every high thing that exalts itself against the knowledge of God. And it goes on to say, taking those thoughts captive. So you're casting down the greater authority that's been given to you. You take authority over those things that are trying to ruin your life. But because of social media, when I was growing up, you just heard of things. You never saw them. Unless there might be a VHS video. Remember those video records? You put those in, you might see some interesting stuff. But nowadays, it's everywhere. Instagram, I mean, you got demon slayers. You got deliverance at book signings. You guys seen the videos out this week? I actually was going to play two and mention this person, but I'm not. I don't want to give them any more publicity. But I want to talk about, because it's important. My kids have lots of questions when they see this stuff. It's the world we live in now. And because of social media, there's a lot of exposure, and you see people being delivered or fake deliverance. Or, I mean, what are we supposed to do with all of this stuff as a church? Right? What are we supposed to do with all this stuff? Because the church should have some type of response. They should have, biblically speaking. I mean, for example, something started happening here and somebody's manifesting or this, we'd have them exhort them to the prayer room and have people talk with them and pray with them. And, you know, you handle things a certain way. But when it comes to this issue, we either ignore it. We don't know, or we don't know. I mean, you run into homeless people. Sometimes you think they're either demon possessed or there's mental illness. And there's a combination. That's really is. I've talked to plenty, as have many of you, and you know, and there's just, could be mental illness, but a lot of mental illness is linked to demonic activity. That's just, I mean, that's just truth. It's biblically speaking as well. So here are the top 10 points that I want to leave you with about deliverance. Okay? So as a church, I believe, the elders would tell me if they disagree on this, maybe we should have talked about first, but I think we're on the same page. We believe that a Christian can be harassed open the door to the demonic realm. We can pray for that person. We can give that situation rest. We can go to the people. We have people that can go to the home and pray over the home. And there's a calming effect, the work of the Holy Spirit in their heart, and set them free in that area. Sometimes things come back. I don't know. But we also believe that we can pray for unbelievers. But the real point with unbelievers is to be set free as a sign that they need the gospel, to point them to the greater power that is Jesus Christ. And so we pray for people if we feel like they're maybe not enough, because it's hard to discern what's demonic, what's not. Some people don't want to admit it. Have you ever seen that before? No, I'm fine. No, you got something going on. There's something. You got a stronghold that's got a really strong hold. And so a lot of times when I pray too, you know, I'll pray and say, Lord, if there's a demonic stronghold in this person's life, many times there's not much, but sometimes it's just like, you know, like, what do you mean by that? What do you mean? Like, there's a response. You know that, like, something triggered. Something triggered them. Or you ask questions. Have you opened yourself up to this in the past and the fortune tellers and things like that? And, well, I used to, just to kind of see where I was going and see if I would meet a certain person and horoscopes and, you know, and you kind of work through that, and you have to, really what's key is repentance. The person has to repent from those things. And this is where a good guideline is for those. You see things on Instagram. So basically in the last week, there was this lady at a book signing, and people would come to her table. Her church is actually in LA, and they would start shaking and manifesting and fall over, and then they pick them up, and then they're smiling and they're fine. And so I guess they're manifesting with the demon, but then they're set free on their own because nobody's really praying for them. So it's like, this is so bizarre. Lord, I don't know about this. But I know other things that this person does, and it's just not good. It's not godly. So, but here's point number one. Judge actions versus attack the character of the person when we don't know the person. So it's one reason I didn't mention the name in the videos. I don't know the character. I mean, if you sit down with somebody and you really hear their heart for an hour, you just find out they've just been misled in certain areas. Because what happens, I've noticed over the years, if you talk to certain Christians, they're many times we live in our own bubble. We talk a certain way. For example, there's like the Reformed camp. You know, all they listen to is John MacArthur and Spurgeon and the Puritans and R.C. Sproul, and that's their whole world right there. I talk about revival, no, not open to that. And then there's a whole other group that's just all about, you know, Calvary Chapel movement. You know, they stay all in the Calvary Chapel distinctives. It's Calvary Chapel. They go to Calvary Chapel conferences, and all these things are good, right? But then there's another group that there's no scriptural grounding. It's just the name it and claim it, you know, just kind of just have enough faith and you can move mountains and you can, and they're not open to what the Bible really says about faith and sifting it through godly counsel and reading systematic theology and solid commentaries to get a solid grounding in your faith. And so that's what happens here. So we judge the actions versus the person's character. I don't know the person's, my point was, if I were to sit down with the person and you can talk with them, you realize, okay, they're just, I don't know how to say it. They just watch Kenneth Copeland and Benny Hinn. There we go. I'll give you some perspective. That's all they listen to. So it's no wonder that it's like, God, no, let's come back to, let's see what the Bible says. Right? And so you understand, you talk to people, they're not necessarily a false prophet or wolf in sheep's clothing. They've just never been taught. They've just been taught just God can do, you know, faith, name it and claim it and blab it and grab it. And they need that grounding and they need that anchor. So that's why it's important to judge actions versus attack character. Number two. So, for example, on those two people I just mentioned, right? If people, every time I do this, people are going to get mad at me for saying their names, all right? I can't watch more than 4 minutes of just like the Jesse Duplantis, right? These, there's a certain group. It's like, what in the world is going on? They do not represent me. And I'm not ashamed to say it because they go out publicly and say asinine things and ridiculous things and misrepresent the gospel, misrepresent pastors and teachers. So yes, I can call it out. I've got a biblical mandate to call out silliness and not want to say anything because I want to be nice to everybody. That's not biblical. You shouldn't want to do that. Oh, I can't wait to do that. I actually know that was in my notes to say that. But I feel it's important. I'm going to get to more of these points that will tie in what I just said. Number two, a false teacher versus the one who fell off the wagon. So this person I've been talking about, or you'll see others online. I mean, I could name lots of names. You guys already know who a lot of the people are. But false teacher, we're quick to call out false teachers when it could just be a believer who God used powerfully when they were younger and notoriety, popularity, fame drew them away from the Lord. So they're not necessarily a false teacher. A false teacher is purposely bringing in heretical doctrine to deceive people and lead them to hell. These people might just be, they need to get back to the first love. They need to get back to theological grounding. They've drifted from the truth, and they need to recapture the limelight has changed them. That's why all the cameras make me question their character. Don't allow or welcome adoration. A lot of these people welcome worship. Oh, this great faith healer, this great person of this, and they welcome that adoration. You should not welcome that. Point people to Jesus.

0: Hello, this is Pastor Shane Eidelman. I want to tell you about a new booklet I just released titled The Dark Night of the Soul. This book came from a very challenging season in my own personal life. Dark seasons reveal what we actually believe, not just what we say we believe. The phrase, the dark night of the soul, captures a moment we all dread. It's the moment when the floor drops out from underneath us and we realize that we are not in control and we come face to face with something we cannot fix. Time and time again, God demonstrates that what appears to be the end of something is actually only the beginning. So again, I want to encourage you to take time today and download my new booklet, The Dark Night of the Soul, for free right now at westsidechristianfellowship.org. 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
2: 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Amen. It's Daniel, and that's my prayer for today. Maybe you'd like to join in as well. I don't know what's on your heart or what you're going through, but we just pray that. That's the cry of my heart today, and that'd be the cry of all of our hearts. No matter what's going on, no matter what we've done, that would be our prayer. Holy Spirit, create in me a pure heart. Let the work of your Holy Spirit influence my life. Let me feel your power at work. Let me be transformed from the inside out. In Jesus' name, amen.
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12: In 1783, the Revolutionary War was nearly over, but America's future remained uncertain. Officers in the Continental Army were angry. Congress had failed to provide promised pay, and some considered using the Army's power to force the government's hand. George Washington understood their frustration, but he also knew the liberty they had fought to win could be destroyed by the very army that secured it. Washington confronted his officers and urged them to choose honor, patience, and loyalty to the Republic over rebellion. He could have used their anger to increase his own power. Instead, he used his influence to restrain it. Power asks what it can take. Character asks what duty requires. Washington's lesson still stands. Freedom survives when leaders place principle above ambition and remain faithful to God, country, and the people they serve.
13: 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The fear, anxiety, worry, and confusion that come from the constant stream of news and social media can be overwhelming. 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
14: Good morning to you, dear KKLA family. I'm Donna Rush with SoCal's Morning Rush. Got my coffee. Ready to just listen in to Pastor Ed Ray on Growing Grace and start my day in God's Word. How about you? 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
16: Now, Paul will tell us when we get to chapter 6, the wages of sin is death. These are all capital offenses. The gift of God, however, is eternal life in Jesus Christ our Lord. Eternal life is a gift. It's offered freely to any person. I don't care how deep and dark and black and terrible your sin is. God is able to forgive anything. If we are faithful to confess, if we tell God, we agree with you, God, that was sin, then he's faithful to forgive our sins and cleanse us from all unrighteousness. No qualifications there, all unrighteousness. And it's not a very technical word. All in the Greek language means all.

0: Today, it seems that culture is king. And if you go against the tide of popular culture, you will suffer the consequences. But will culture dictate what we accept as right or wrong concerning life and sexuality? Or will the Bible? How do we as Christians stand against the tide? Or will we, like so many, just go with the flow? God's Word makes it crystal clear what our response is to be, and despite the contrary claim, it's relevant enough for our times. Today on Grow in Grace, we aim to finish off Romans chapter 1 and receive timely encouragement on why we all need Jesus. Here's Pastor Ed Ray.
1: Scripture says that ancient man did not believe in idolatry, and it's a late happening. Now, I know anthropologists would want to disagree with that, but not all of them, because they've all wondered at why Australian outback Aborigines believe in one God, a creator God who created all things. They always have, as far back as they can go into their history. Native Americans, like the Plains, my wife worked for years with Apaches, they believe in one creating great spirit. Monotheism is where man started. Idolatry comes later. So, claiming they were wise, they deteriorated into idolatry. Therefore, verse 24, God gave them up to uncleanliness in the lusts of their hearts, to dishonor their bodies among themselves. Gave them up. Interesting statement. A lot of people here, probably most of us in this room, know somebody, family member, that had a teenage daughter or son that were going further and further off the rails. And they had to give them up after years of exercising patience and kindness towards a rebellious kid. Finally, one day, you just have to let the child go. You've been demanding your freedom. You won't do what we're asking you to do if you live under this roof, so we have to let you go. Now, the long-term implications of removing oneself from parental care is a frightening thing. As you get a little bit older, the hardball world that we live in is full of people who will eat that kid alive. So nobody wants to see it happen. It's such a powerful picture that Jesus used it in Luke chapter 15 to describe the prodigal son, the rebellious son who demanded his, you remember the story, he wanted his retirement, or his father's retirement early, left the house. Father said, fine, let him go, gave him the money. He went straight to Las Vegas or Reno or Atlantic City or whatever it was in those days, right? And he blew through all his money very quickly, started getting hungry, looked for a job, couldn't find a good job, finally got a job feeding pigs. That's not a great job for a Jewish boy. So as he's feeding the pigs, he realizes that his father's animals ate better than he is right now, and he decided to go back home. But the amazing part of the story is, that's instructive for you and I, is while he was far off, as the boy's coming back, the father saw him, and he ran to him and threw himself on his son's neck and wept. My son that was lost has come home. He's found. That's your heavenly father. That's the way he feels about you. It's amazing. God gave them over. Three times in this section it says that God gave them over. He didn't want to. Verse 25, because they exchanged the truth of God for the lie, worshipped and served the creature rather than the creator who's blessed forevermore. The crime is against God. Mankind has suppressed the truth of God. Unbelievers push the truth down. They refuse it, ignore it, resist it, make sure it doesn't impact them. Sufficient clues are left all over the universe, but we choose to ignore them. Verse 26, for this reason, Paul says, God gave them up. There it is again. To vile passions, for even their women exchanged the natural use for what is against nature. Paul's view is pretty clear here to the child of God, but it's also just as obscure to the rebellious non-believer. The logic of the argument is difficult to get around. He's saying, consider the female reproductive system. It's anatomically obvious what God had in mind. Women can have kids, men cannot. The design demands that conclusion. Physical, three-dimensional, external, and internal structures. Even their women. Paul uses a very common Greek word, thelos, which is not the normal word of the New Testament for a woman. Gune is the Greek word of respect for a woman. When Jesus was on the cross, his mother and John the Apostle were there. He said, woman, gune, speaking to his mother, this is your son. John, this is your mother. It's a term of respect. Paul doesn't use that here. They exchanged the natural use for what is against nature. Again, exchange means to choose. Now, let me take that on just a moment, because I know some of you are going, dozen years ago, Lady Gaga set a new worldwide record, becoming the first person to hit 20 million followers on X. Today, she has 82.5 million followers. That makes her the 10th most popular person on the planet. Contemporary idols like Lady Gaga have a powerful influence on young people, especially young ladies. Her song, Born This Way, expresses her born gay view. Words say, no matter gay, straight or bi, lesbian, transgendered life, oh, there ain't no other way, baby. I was born this way, baby. I was born this way. She, along with many others, have been claiming that they were born gay. But there is a problem with that opinion. Science disagrees. Normally, I say, keep those cards and letters coming at a subject like this. But I want you to listen carefully before you start sending letters or get angry and leave. Many of you know that I have a background in biochemistry, 13 years in a hospital setting, senior chemist, and then 5 more years as a biochemist, research chemist for one of the largest pharmaceutical companies in the world. Homosexuality has become very important to this generation because almost every one of us knows someone or even has within our family someone who is struggling with same gender attraction. So let's begin with that question. Is homosexuality a choice or are you born that way? Here's the simple truth. There is no scientific study supporting a biological etymology, a cause for homosexuality. Zero. To date, there are no replicated scientific studies supporting same gender attraction as an inborn or unalterable orientation. There were some gay scientists who said they'd found a hypothalamus that was slightly different with people who had been gay, or that they had some chromosomal change. No one can replicate those studies. They were prejudiced. The American Psychiatric Association said 2 months ago, quote, now these are psychiatrists, some people believe that sexual orientation is innate and fixed. However, sexual orientation develops across a person's lifetime. 2 major studies, one by the National Institute of Health and the other by UCLA School of Medicine, challenges that once thought framework. These studies confirm that there are a large number of people who decline conventional categories. They don't want to say gay or straight. They want to call themselves bisexual or unlabeled. The American Psychological Association this month said, although, quote, although much research has examined the possible genetic, hormonal, developmental, social, and cultural influences on sexual orientation, no findings have emerged that permit a scientist to conclude that sexual orientation is determined. Nature, nurture, and choice. People want to blame it on hormones. Hormones are the most powerful amino acid proteins in your body. But even those hormones are not powerful enough to force a person to choose an alternate lifestyle.
0: This is Grow in Grace with our Bible teacher and pastor, Ed Ray. He's in Romans chapter 1 today.
1: We need to keep in mind in this discussion that there are babies born every year who have birth defects of hermaphrodite formations, those who have asexual differentiation. They have both plumbing for male and female. The frequency is about 1 in 30,000 or 1 in 100,000. Last year, 122 hermaphrodites were born in the United States. That's a pretty small number. I had a young man come into my office 3 weeks ago, and he was having trouble deciding if he was a man or a woman. It finally got down to, I can't know. And I said, oh, yes, you can. Well, how can I know? I'll take you up to the hospital right now. Just take a telephone call, and we'll go take a simple blood test, and I can tell you within 24 hours whether you're a boy or a girl. How so? Because of this. This test is called karyotyping. It's done in hospitals all over the world. It's kind of simple. Take a blood sample. Take the white blood cells that have a nucleated center that have chromosomes, and then you grow up for 24 hours and add a chemical, sodium bisulfate, and it, go back, please, guys, and it explodes the nucleus. Those are human chromosomes. Most people never see them. You hear about them all the time. And then they're separated by through a microscope into these 23 pairs, 46 chromosomes. Now, on the bottom right-hand corner, you'll see X and Y, because this is from a young man. No question. It's very simple. The 21 is circled because that's another kind of birth defect. That's called trisomy 3, or we know it as mongoloidism, a common term. But this young man had an extra chromosome there in the 21st position. But my point for this young man was, there's really no question. Now, I don't know if news services, television news people just don't care to find out, but it's really not open for debate. Either you got an XY or you don't. So, but again, I encourage you that there are people born every year who have birth defects, and we need to show them compassion and understanding and be willing to listen to their struggles. Because if you're born with both sets of plumbing, it can be really traumatic to work out who you are. So, last word from parents and friends of ex-gays. The organization is called PFOX, Parents of Friends of Ex-Gays. A nonprofit organization helping gays and parents of ex-gays and ex-gays. Quote, no one is born gay. All scientific studies, including those by gay scientists, have not found any gay gene or structural gay brain area. There is no laboratory test that a doctor can order for sexual orientation, although there is a very clear one for which sex the person is. 10,000 of ex-gays are living proof that homosexual orientation is not permanently fixed. Unfortunately, more people are inclined to believe Lady Gaga than the actual scientific evidence. If you have questions, please come and we'll talk. Likewise, also men. Verse 27, leaving the natural use of the woman, burned in their lust for one another, men with men committing what is shameful and received in themselves the penalty of the error which was due. Homosexuality is not an alternative lifestyle. It is an abandoned lifestyle. God has taken his protective hold off that person. Genesis 6:3, God said, my spirit will not always strive with a man. Paul says they receive in themselves the penalty. Paul was probably talking about sexually transmitted diseases in the first century. These are emotional and physical consequences of homosexuality. Now, I'm not saying every homosexual is going to get HIV, but I can tell you right now today there are 1.2 million HIV positive people in the United States.

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3: Vile, it's actually the term used for the devil. Covetousness, greed, an urge to acquire more. Maliciousness, depravity, hate, full of envy, an evil habit of mind. Murder, lying in wait, premeditatedly taking a life. Strife, fighting, quarreling. Deceit means deception. Evil-minded, malice. Whispers mean gossips. Isn't that interesting? Now, many people wouldn't even consider these things sins. Certainly not a bad sin like the others on the list. But notice that Paul puts gossip and fighting and quarreling right together with murder. Backbiters, haters of God, backbiters, slanderers, haters of God, insolent, violent, hubris, proud, arrogant, a haughty person, boastful, pride in yourself leading to exaggerations. Inventors of evil things, they invent ways to do new evil things. Disobedient to parents, disobey their parents. Undiscerning, not a fool by birth or a low IQ, just an absence of learning from experience. Untrustworthy, covenant breaker, a person who can't be trusted to keep their word. Unloving, a storgos. A means without. Storgos is natural love of a parent for a child for a parent, brothers for sisters. Unforgiving, refuse to release another person who wronged you. Unmerciful, without mercy, not compassionate. 32, who, knowing the righteous judgment of God, last verse, that those who practice such things are deserving of death. Not only do the same, but also approve of those who practice them. Now, Paul will tell us when we get to chapter 6, the wages of sin is death. These are all capital offenses. The gift of God, however, is eternal life in Jesus Christ our Lord. Eternal life is a gift. It's offered freely to any person. I don't care how deep and dark and black and terrible your sin is. Sitting here this morning, God is able to forgive anything. If we are faithful to confess, con means a cross, fess means to give it life. If we tell God, we agree with you, God, that was sin, then he's faithful to forgive our sins and cleanse us from all unrighteousness. No qualifications there, all unrighteousness. And it's not a very technical word. All in the Greek language means all. I love the true story of Pastor A.J. Gordon, First Baptist Church in Boston several years ago now. But one day he came to church on a Saturday and he's heading into the front of the church and there's a little boy sitting there with a bird cage full of wild birds. And he stops and says, son, where'd you get those birds? He said, I just caught them in the field out and back. He said, well, what are you going to do with them? He said, well, I'll just probably play with them, and then I guess I'll just feed them to my cat at home. Pastor went, wow. Would you sell them? He said, Pastor, you don't want to buy these birds. They don't even sing very good. He said, I'll give you $2 for the birds and the cage. The boy said, that's a bad deal for you, mister, but I'd love the money. Took his $2 and whistled on down the street. Pastor took the bird cage full of birds around back behind the church. When he opened the door, he said the birds just blasted out, and it made him say, freedom, freedom. The next morning, he brought that old cage into his pulpit, put it on the pulpit, and he was talking about Jesus forgiving our sins. He said, what God is saying to you this morning, here, freedom, freedom.

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1: Do you ever notice, like, at different times of season throughout the year, whatever it is, you start getting these memory pictures popping up on all your social media? Well, during the school season, beginning of school season, I'm getting all these, memories popping up. And a couple of pictures popped up of my youngest daughter, Faith, on her first day of kindergarten. And then Lauren, my oldest daughter, her first day of second grade. And it just made me think, wow, how time flies so much. I mean, she's in her little kindergarten outfit that was like a little red skirt, because she would not wear leggings or jeans or anything like that. A little cotton skirt and her little t-shirt with a fancy kitten on the front. And then my other daughter, who had her little skirt as well. I guess those were really in. She's got the little green and white plaid skirt with a little green short sleeve shirt. So cute. Do you have pictures like that that pop up? I was just thinking, may each of us just, remember that this is the day the Lord hath made, and let us rejoice and be glad in it, because time truly does fly by. We say that all the time, but it really does when you see those various pictures pop up, don't you? So I say, if you do have children, cherish that time, no matter the age. If they're newborns, if they're school age, if they're in college, if they are grown like mine, let them know every single day that you love them, and God does too. Amen. All right, our weather for today. Speaking of school, I guess school starts on Wednesday for LAUSD, but a lot of school districts started this week, started Monday, and will be starting over the next, few days. But it's today, just getting about 85 or so in LA and OC metro areas. It'll be nice and sunny this afternoon, a little bit of fog in some places. But boy, we're going to just continue to go down several degrees each day this week until by Friday we'll be right at 80 in LA and OC metro areas. How about that? In the valleys and the IE, we're looking at low 90s today. We'll be in the upper 80s by Thursday. And at the beaches, nice all week long, 77 today. That'll be the highest. And then we're dropping to 75, 74, then 73. So it's going to be really nice all week long. Coming up next on SoCal's Morning Rush, it's a new beginning with Pastor Greg Laurie.
2: This is Carol Platt, lead al for townhall.com. New York City Mayor Zohran Mamdani recently announced the people who will advise him on his judicial appointments. Notably, not even one of the mayor's 18-person judicial advisory panel is Jewish. This is no small feat in a city where 1 in 8 residents is Jewish, and between 35 and 50% of the city bar is Jewish. In fact, the odds of this omission of a single Jew occurring by chance has been estimated at 4/10,000 of 1%. Alone, this exclusion would be disturbing, but it's part of a broader pattern. Mamdani has reversed orders barring city agencies from participating in boycotts or divestment efforts targeting Israel, and omitted historic Jewish neighborhoods from a map highlighting immigrant enclaves. Anti-Semitism is the canary in the coal mine for a sick society. It's rearing its ugly head in New York City.
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0: I don't know about you, but I'm ready to hear more of God's word just to get my morning moving. Let's do that right now on A New Beginning with Pastor Greg Laurie. 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
6: Can people tell you have been with Jesus? That's what our culture needs to see right now. Christians that walk and talk with Jesus. Christians that live such a godly life, they effectively earn the right to be heard. People that you can look at and you can just tell they've been with Jesus.

we spend some serious time out in the sun, it's pretty obvious. People can see it all over our face. Ooh, you got some sun, didn't you? Well, today, we'll see when we spend some time with the sun, S-O-N, it may be just as obvious. People will wonder what's different about us. Today on A New Beginning, Pastor Greg Laurie continues our studies of the church of the first century in the book of Acts. It's a series called The Upside Down Life. Let's see how to show we've been with Jesus.

0: and I were celebrating our anniversary. And so I thought I have to go big or stay home. I have to get something good for her. So I went to a nice store and I bought her a nice ring and I put it in a nice box. So I was going to present it to her that night, and I made a stop at a toy store to get something for one of my grandkids, and they had those little cheap mood rings. Do you remember those? And I looked at them and I thought, you know, it's kind of cool, the design. I wonder if I were to put that in the box with a nice ring, if my wife would think it's a nice ring as well. So I put it in the box with the nice ring, and I presented it to her, Kathy. Happy anniversary, and I love you so much. I got you two rings. But here's the problem. You can only have one. Which one do you want? She actually deliberated over it for a long time, which is alarming to me. It's like, really? I mean, this is the nice ring, and you're actually thinking maybe the mood ring? She goes, oh, I don't know. Okay, and she picked the good ring. And then I said, well, good news, you can keep the other one. I paid $3 for it. It's a mood ring. But so here's the point I wanted to make. Packaging can make a difference. You know, when something is presented in a certain way, you might think, oh, this is a quality product. This is something that is really valuable. And so I bring this up because now in the book of Acts, we're seeing genuine believers at work. We're seeing how the Holy Spirit of God worked through the lives of the most ordinary people. If you were to sum up the book of Acts in a sentence, it would go as follows. It's the Spirit of God working through the Word of God in the hearts of the people of God. And that's what our culture needs to see right now. Christians that walk and talk with Jesus. Christians that live such a godly life, they effectively earn the right to be heard. People who have been with Jesus. Can people tell you have been with Jesus? I bring this up because here in Acts chapter 4, verse 13, we read these words. The members of the council were amazed when they saw the boldness of Peter and John, for they could see that they were ordinary men who had no special training, but they also recognized them as men who had been with Jesus. Being a Christian isn't trying to imitate Jesus. It's not about imitation, it's about impartation. There's a difference, isn't there? Imitation is, I'm trying to follow the example of Christ and walk in his footsteps and be a good Christian, as people sometimes frame it. I'm not trying to be a good Christian because I'm a bad person. I need more than imitation. I need Christ living in me and the Holy Spirit enabling me to live the life that God has called me to live. I can't do it otherwise. And I love how Paul summed it up when he wrote over in Galatians 2:20. I'm crucified with Christ. Nevertheless, I live, yet not I, but Christ lives in me. And the life that I now live, I live by the faith in the Son of God who loved me and gave himself for me. It's Christ living in us. And this phrase, this expression, this term Christian was not adopted by the Christians initially. It was a name given to them. They were actually identified in the book of Acts as people of the way. Isn't that interesting? They were called people of the way. Why do they call them people of the way? Well, it's pretty obvious. Jesus said in John 14:6, I am the way, the truth, and the life, and no man comes to the Father but by me. So they said, these people are people of the way of Jesus. But then some non-believers said, you know what they are? They're Christians. And the word Christian was a derogatory term to describe them. They're like little Christs everywhere. They're like of the party of Christ. Oh, that's a compliment. You know, you go into a restaurant, you ask for a table, and it's ready, after you wait for a while usually. And then they say, Lori, party of two. Or if you're an angry person all by yourself, bitter, party of one, whatever. So you take your seat at the table. I'm proud to be part of the party of Christ. I'm proud to be a little Christ, if you will. And by that, I mean a simple reflection of Jesus. Well, these people were walking with Jesus, and the non-believers could see it, and they were observing them. And now we come to the first miracle of the early church. We don't read that the Lord said, go to the temple by the gate beautiful, the beautiful gate. It was a special gate there in Jerusalem. And there's going to be a guy there who begs for money. I want you to raise that guy to his feet. We don't read that happen. There was no pillar of fire. There was no angelic message. Peter and John were just doing what they did. They went to the temple and prayed. And I bring this up because a lot of times miracles happen when the extraordinary invades the ordinary without an advance warning. You're just going about doing what you do as a Christian. What were they doing? Praying. That's a good thing to do. Reading the Bible. Just being open to the Lord, and this door opens, and as they're walking in, here's a guy who was a fixer at the temple. Everybody knew him. Most ignored him. Peter looks down at him, and the Lord speaks to Peter. Loose paraphrase, he says, look, buddy, I don't have any money for you, but I have something much better. In the name of Jesus Christ of Nazareth, get up and walk. He grabs the guy by the hand and pulls him up. Boy, you talk about putting it on the line. You talk about betting the farm. That could have gone south very easily. He could have pulled him up and then he came crashing to the ground. But Peter had an act of faith, but then he took the next step and pulled the man up. And of course, the man was walking and leaping and praising God. And now here comes an opportunity. The focus of this story is not the miracle. It was the door that the miracle opened. It was the opportunity that was now before Peter to preach the gospel. We read in Acts 3:12, Peter saw his opportunity and addressed the people of Israel. He saw his opportunity.
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3: Hi, Pastor Greg. I want to thank you for your many messages that have helped me learn more about Jesus. Listening to your sermons has allowed me to understand God's Word in a way that I never knew before. It really took me becoming a mom before my faith became serious to me. But your podcasts and devotions have helped me as I was able to explain the Bible to my 4-year-old son. About a week ago, he told me he wanted to ask Jesus into his heart. And I thank Jesus for giving me the right words to help him. Thank you so much for helping me and my family grow closer to the Lord.
2: It's a joy to hear that these studies have impacted this woman's life and that of her family. If you have a story to share, why not call us and let us know? Here's the number, 1-866-871-1144. That's 866-871-1144.
1: Well, Pastor Greg is leading our study in the book of Acts today called They Had Been with Jesus. Let's continue.
0: We need Christians today who are willing to take risks. You know, it's funny, when you're younger, you're more open to adventure, right? You're more open to trying new things. If you're a young person at an amusement park, you look at the craziest, most gnarly ride, you say, I want to go on that. And when you're older, you say, I do not want to go on that. Somewhere in my 30s, I think I just said, I don't want to go on roller coasters anymore. But here's the thing, a young person, usually, not always, will take a risk, they'll try something new. When you're older, you're more cautious, you're more careful. Even going down the stairs, be careful, careful. Hold on the rail, careful, careful. Right? You go to the restaurant at the same time, you sit in the same table, you order the same thing. And then you say, life seems to be passing by so quickly. Life has not sped up. You've just slowed down. And you're doing the same thing. So it seems like your life is on loop. But if you change it up a little bit, it might change you a little bit. I love how Peter and John took this risk, saw this opportunity. And now in his message, Peter unlocks a vital element in the gospel. A truth that is often overlooked. Acts 3:19. Peter turns to these people after giving a fantastic message about the death and resurrection of Jesus. He says, verse 19, repent therefore and be converted that your sins may be blotted out and times of refreshing may come from the presence of the Lord. Here's the missing key, repentance. What does it mean to repent? To repent means to change your direction. It's not just being sorry. Well, I'm sorry. But if you go and do it again, are you really sorry? Well, I cried. Well, tears don't mean you're really sorry. You can cry chopping onions. The Bible says godly sorrow produces repentance. In other words, if you're really sorry, you'll be sorry enough to stop. Repentance means U-turn. Go in the opposite direction of where you were going before. And here's the problem. I think there's a lot of people out there that say, I'm a Christian, but they've never repented of their sin. They're still living in sin. And this is the problem. What does it mean to repent? It means to turn from your sin. And what is the promise attached to repentance? God says, if we will repent, your sins will be blotted out, and times of refreshment will come from the presence of the Lord. I love that. The Greek word here for blotted out means to wash off, to erase, to obliterate. It's like a whiteboard. You know, you get those little pens out and you write on the whiteboard. And then you're done, you bring out the little eraser, and it disappears. It's gone. And that's the same thing that God does for you when you repent. He blots out your sin. He's wiped away, he's washed off, he's forgiven, he's obliterated. He's erased your sin, and he's forgotten your sin. Now, that doesn't mean that God literally has a lapse of memory, like, what? No, he knows. He knows all things, but the word forget means he chooses to not remember, or he chooses to not hold it against you, you see? It's a choice. So why do I choose to remember what God has chosen to forget? Why do I keep dredging up my sins over and over again when God says, I've forgiven your sins, I've blotted out your sins, I've obliterated your sins, I've wiped away your sins, and I have forgotten your sins? So it means he will wipe them away. And what happens when he does that? We're refreshed. Verse 19, times of refreshment will come from the presence of the Lord. The word refresh means rest, relief, respite, refreshment. He wipes our sins away and he refreshes us. How many of you have experienced this personally? Raise your hand. You know what I'm talking about. Isn't that great? When you've sinned, to just have the Lord wipe it away and refresh you. Well, this is a powerful message. 5,000 people believed on this day as a result. But this did not play well in Peoria. And now Peter and John are brought before the Sanhedrin. That's sort of like the Supreme Court of the day, right? They had the final ruling. And we read in Acts chapter 4, verse 7, they brought in the two disciples and demanded, by what power and in whose name have you done this? Then Peter, filled with the Holy Spirit, said, leaders and elders of our nation, are we being questioned because we did a good deed for a crippled man? Do you want to know how he was healed? Let me clearly state to you and all the people of Israel, he was healed in the name and power of Jesus Christ from Nazareth, the man you crucified, but whom God raised from the dead. For this is the one referenced to in the scriptures where it says, the stone the builders rejected has now become the cornerstone, and there's salvation in no one else. For there's no other name in all of heaven for people to call on to save them. Then the members of the council were amazed when they saw the boldness of Peter and John. They could see that they were ordinary men who had no special training, and they recognized them as men who had been with Jesus. And since the man who had been healed was standing right there among them, the council had nothing to say. All right, we'll stop there. So let's identify what it means to be with Jesus, what it means to walk with Jesus. If you have been with Jesus, or if you're walking with Jesus, you will boldly share your faith. You'll boldly share your faith. Don't forget, this same Peter, only days earlier, effectively, had openly denied Christ, even taking an oath saying he never knew the man. Now he's preached on the day of Pentecost, and 3,000 people have believed, and he's preached here, and 5,000 people have believed. Where did Peter get this confidence and this courage? He got it from the Holy Spirit. Remember, we read in Acts 1:8, You shall receive power after the Holy Spirit has come upon you to be witnesses unto me. That same power that was given to the believers in the first century is available for believers in the 21st century. That means us. Because the promise on the day of Pentecost was, this promise is unto you, to your children, to your children's children, to all that are afar off, even as many as the Lord our God shall call. So Peter had this boldness, and we should have this boldness as well. You know, for many to share their faith is a duty, it's a drudgery, it shouldn't be. Be like Peter and see the opportunities. Here's another point. If you've been with Jesus, you'll be a person that knows Scripture. As it was pointed out, Peter had not been professionally trained. He was not a theologian. By the way, they didn't have Bibles in those days. They read scrolls, and they memorized them. And you didn't have your own scrolls that you carried around with you everywhere. You would go and hear the reading of the Scripture in temple. That means that Peter committed large portion of Scriptures to memory. And he was able to quote them, I think being inspired by the Holy Spirit. We don't read that he had a teleprompter or that he was reading off his iPad. No, it just was in his heart because he knew the Word of God. And listen, if you want to get closer to Jesus, you'll discover him in the pages of the Bible. People will know you have been with Jesus when you love to read and study the Bible, because Jesus said, lo, in the volume of the book, I have come. He'll come to you in the volume of the book.

0: Pastor Greg Laurie, pointing out the characteristics of believers who have been with Jesus. Good practical insight today on A New Beginning, and there's more to come. If it's obvious that we've been with Jesus, it may be just as obvious when we haven't. And if we've never come to Jesus and have never come to know him personally, well, that may be obvious as well. Pastor Greg, what would you say to the person who's not sure if they've ever come into a genuine relationship with Jesus Christ?
1: Yes, I think they need to make this commitment to Christ. Here's what the Bible says. Whoever will call upon the name of the Lord will be saved. So you need to reach out to God. Not just think about it, not just say one of these days I would like to, just do it. In fact, you can do it right now. You say, well, how do I call out to the name of the Lord? You do it through prayer. God is just a prayer away. How about if I lead you in a prayer? And you could pray this prayer after me. You can pray it out loud if you like. You can pray it quietly in your heart, but direct this prayer toward God, and you could pray it after me right now. You ready? Pray this after me. Lord Jesus, I know that I'm a sinner, but I know that you're the Savior, and I want a relationship with you. So as your word says, I'm calling on the name of the Lord. I'm asking you to save me from my sin, and I'm asking that we begin a new relationship today. Thank you for loving me and sending your son Jesus to die on the cross for my sin and then raising him from the dead. I now put my faith and trust in Jesus Christ. And I ask this in Jesus' name. Amen.
0: Amen. 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And in it, you point out how the Bible gives us a biblical worldview.
1: Yeah.
0: What does that actually look like in everyday life?
1: Yeah, well, a biblical worldview is learning to think biblically, not emotionally. And, you know, every day we are bombarded with all kinds of information. It starts with your phone scrolling through X or other social media platforms. You're absorbing information, a lot of it not helpful, some of it even potentially hurtful. Then there's the television. Then there's just a stream of things that you hear and are exposed to each and every day. So Romans 12 sums it up as follows. It says, Paul speaking, I urge you, therefore, brothers, to present yourselves to God as a living sacrifice, holy and acceptable. Don't be conformed to this world, but be transformed by the renewing of your mind, that you might know what is the good and perfect will of God. So two things Paul tells us is, well, three, really. First, present yourself to God. Present your mind to God, present your life to God, present your day to God. Number two, don't be conformed to this world's way of thinking. As one translation puts it, don't let this world squeeze you into its mold. What should I do instead? Be transformed by your study of the Word of God. Don't be conformed to this world. Be transformed by the renewing of your mind. How do you renew your mind? Fill it with the Bible. That's the best thing you can do. So I talk about this and a whole lot more in a new book that I've written titled What Every Growing Christian Needs to Know. Let me help you get your mind set on the right track so you can learn to think and then act biblically. The title of the book I want to send you is What Every Growing Christian Needs to Know.
0: 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Well, next time, Pastor Greg brings us more insight on the characteristics that'll be evident in our lives when we're walking closely with Jesus. 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
2: A New Beginning was sponsored by Harvest Christian Fellowship and was pre-recorded. I'm Donna Rush with SoCal's Morning Rush. I have truly experienced many of you who I know spend a lot of time with the Lord because you are encouragers. You send me kind messages and just prayers, all kinds of things. It's so nice. So thank you, first of all, just for that. One of those people, her name is Jane, and she actually is the prayer director over at Shepherd Church. And she sent me a book recently that was called The School of Grief. And she just has been sharing with me things that she did during those first years following her husband's passing. And it's been so helpful to me. So thank you, Jane, for that. Very, very kind, you know, when things happen to you, for you to be able to pass along things and pray for those who are going through similar tragedies or difficult times, right? So thank you for that, Jane. And thank you to so many of you who've been so kind in doing that. One of the things that she had suggested in my daughter Lauren and I did yesterday is we cooked Craig's favorite meal yesterday. Yesterday was Craig's birthday, and we cooked his favorite meal. I didn't grill on the grill because I don't know how to use our grill. Just going to be transparent about that. But I grilled hamburgers indoors in the house, and we had potato salad because he always loved his grilled burgers and his potato salad. So we did that, and I ordered a mint chocolate chip roll cake. So it's a chocolate cake rolled with mint chocolate chip ice cream and fudge on top. It's delicious. And it just said, "Happy Heavenly Birthday." And we enjoyed that together as just a way to honor my hubby, and that was very helpful. Thank you for that suggestion, Jane, to do something like that. Maybe that's a good suggestion for you if you have something that's coming up and it's a first or a second, or even, you know, that first, second, several years after something has happened to one of your loved ones, just to do something like that in their honor so that it becomes a day to, I don't know, more of honor than something to dread. Yeah. All right. Pastor Greg Laurie, I don't know if you've got that Harvest Plus app or not, but if not, you can download that. He's got a couple of new episodes of his podcast on his app right now, so you can check that out, the Harvest Plus app, and download that. Coming up next, it's Through the Bible with Dr. J. Vernon McGee. So glad you're here.
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2: I hope your morning is off to a great start. I'm Donna Rush with SoCal's Morning Rush. Let's just continue in God's Word together with Dr. J. Vernon McGee. 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

0: Sometimes a story can reveal what we'd rather not see. Welcome to Through the Bible. Let's turn to Matthew 19 as Dr. McGee explains how Jesus uses a story to teach his disciples a lesson they didn't expect but needed to hear. As we get started, let's give this time to the Lord. Father, thank you for knowing our hearts and knowing how best to reach us. Help us to respond to your Spirit as he teaches us your word and humble our proud hearts, Lord, so that we can truly listen and respond in faith. In Jesus' name, amen. Here's Dr. J. Vernon McGee on Through the Bible.
1: Now, last time, friends, we got into the 19th chapter, and it would seem maybe that we bogged down, but we only bogged down at important places. And last time, we saw that our Lord was discussing this subject of marriage and divorce. Of course, the question that was brought to him was brought to him to tempt him, to try to put him in opposition to the Mosaic system. And he made it very clear that Moses did this because of the hardness of men's hearts, and that the original purpose of God was that the marriage might be the tenderest and sweetest and loveliest, most thrilling relationship that any person could possibly experience in this life. And that the awful tragedy was when a divorce came. He gave what is the scriptural grounds of divorce, and that, of course, is adultery. Now, today, that's totally ignored. It's no longer actually a ground in California. They don't use that ugly term anymore. Adultery is an ugly term, and it sounds so much better to say incompatibility. That is a nice-sounding word compared to the other. But he puts down for God's people, this is the basis for it. And then he brought those little children, said, don't keep them from coming to me. And I say again, man or woman, husband or wife, mother or father, you're contemplating divorce. Think of the little ones. The Lord Jesus said, suffer them to come unto me. And you'd be surprised today, the number of little ones that had been turned away from Christ because of the separation, the divorce of father and mother. May I say that our Lord ties that together. And then Jesus in verse 14, and I'll pick up our study there. But Jesus said, suffer the little children, forbid them not to come unto me, for of such is the kingdom of heaven. He laid his hands on them and departed thence. And behold, one came and said unto him, good master, what good thing shall I do that I may have eternal life? And he said unto him, why callest thou me good? There's none good but one, that is God. But if thou wilt enter into life, keep the commandments. Now, let's pause there for just a moment. This is a remarkable incident, and we'll have an occasion, of course, to consider it again in the Gospel of Luke. And I probably will spend more time with it there, but there's certain things here we'd like to call your attention. You'll notice how he approached the Lord Jesus. He called him good. Now, he was willing to concede that, and the enemies, I don't think, would have gone that far. What our Lord is saying to the young man, why do you call me good? And then he says, there's none good but one, that is God. And I'm sure you see what our Lord was after. He's saying, young man, no one's good but God. Now, if you see that I'm good, it's because I'm God. That's the reason that the Lord Jesus does this. And so he's leading him along that he might accept him as the Christ, the Son of God. Then the Lord Jesus flashed on this young man the commandments that have to do with a man's relationship to man. And let me read those. Verse 18 now of Matthew 19. He said unto him, which? Jesus said, thou shalt do no murder, thou shalt not commit adultery, thou shalt not steal, thou shalt not bear false witness, honor thy father and thy mother, and thou shalt love thy neighbors thyself. Now listen, this young man saith unto him, all these things have I kept from my youth up, what lack I yet? Now he recognized that there was a lack in his life, yet this young man could say that he had kept these commandments. Now, the commandments our Lord gave to him are the last of the Ten Commandments that have to do with a man's relationship to man. The first commandments have to do with a man's relationship to God. Our Lord did not use those because he's leading this young man along. Now, the Lord says to him, verse 21, Jesus saith unto him, If thou wilt be perfect, or complete, go and sell what thou hast, give to the poor, and thou shalt have treasure in heaven, and come and follow me. Following Jesus, of course, would have led him to see that he was not keeping the first commandments, which have to do with a man's relationship to God. This very moment, the Lord Jesus is on the way to the cross. And if he's going to follow the Lord Jesus, he'd find himself at the foot of a cross. But there was something standing in the way for this young man. It was riches. The riches were the stumbling block for this young man. Now, for somebody else, it might be something else, and would be, certainly would for me. Riches is certainly not my problem, friends, because I don't have it. But will you notice what our Lord now says to this young man? But when the young man heard that saying, he went away sorrowful, for he had great possessions. You see, this was the stumbling block in the young man's life. This was the thing that was keeping him from the Lord Jesus Christ. Now today you will find that there are many things that are keeping man from the Lord Jesus. Riches, one thing. Oh, there are just multitudes of other things. Actually, a church membership are keeping a lot of people from Christ. They think they belong to the church, and that puts them in a little cellophane bag, and nobody can get to them. After all, they can say, I'm a church member. I've been through the ceremonies. I made my confession, and that sort of thing. But my friend, they are as unconverted as any darkest spot on top side of the earth. That would be their condition. What is it today that is separating maybe you from Christ? Is there anything in the way that's keeping you from him? Well, it was riches for this young man. Now will you notice our Lord now in verse 23 says, Then said Jesus unto his disciples, Verily I say unto you that a rich man shall hardly enter into the kingdom of heaven. Not many rich, you know, not many of the great ones of the earth. I think that's still true today. Notice what he said. Again, I say unto you, it is easier for a camel to go through the eye of a needle than for a rich man to enter into the kingdom of God. Now, I feel that a great many people miss many times the humor that our Lord uses. And I'm confident that there's humor here. And I've even heard this rather ridiculous explanation that there was a gate in Jerusalem that was called the Eye of the Needle, and a camel had to kneel down to go through. And what our Lord meant, he'd have to become humble. He's not talking about that at all. He's talking about a real camel, and he's talking about a real needle that has an eye in it. And friends, let me ask you the very frank question. Is it possible for a real camel to go through an eye of the needle? I think you know the answer. He just can't make it. It's impossible. But would it be possible for God to do that? Well, God can put a camel through a needle's eye, only he's not in that business, but only God can regenerate a man. And that is the point he's making here. It's easier for a camel to go through the eye of a needle than for a rich man to enter into the kingdom of God. He'll never enter in because of his riches. There are so many people today that think they're going to be saved by what they have or who they are. And friends, you are saved when you find out who you are, and that is a sinner, and when you find out that you're a beggar in God's sight and you have nothing to offer him for your salvation. Now, when you make that discovery, you're a candidate for salvation. But as long as you think that you can do something or you can pay God, and there are a lot of people that think they can do that. Why, you can no more be saved than you can put a camel through an eye of a needle by your own works. You say that's impossible. Of course it is. That's the point our Lord is making here. It's impossible. Now, let's read on. When his disciples heard it, they were exceedingly amazed, saying, Who then can be saved? Well, listen to this. This is the explanation. Verse 26 of Matthew 19. But Jesus beheld them and said unto them, with man this is impossible, but with God all things are possible. As far as any person is concerned, doesn't make any difference who you are. You're a candidate for salvation if you recognize that you are not a candidate for salvation, that you have nothing to offer God at all. And when you come to Him to offer Him nothing except empty hands and to hold Him out to Him in faith, my friend, He'll take you and save you. That's when He does that. Now, notice verse 27. Then answered Peter and said unto him, behold, we've forsaken all and followed thee. What shall we have therefore? And it's so easy to believe that Simon Peter's betraying a very selfish streak here. Didn't the Lord Jesus rebuke him? Well, will you notice? And Jesus said unto them, verily I say unto you, that ye which have followed me in the regeneration, when the Son of Man shall sit in the throne of his glory, ye also shall sit upon 12 thrones, judging the 12 tribes of Israel. Our Lord did not rebuke him. I believe that a Christian ought to work for a reward today. And Simon Peter saying, Lord, we've made a tremendous sacrifice to follow you. Will we be rewarded? And our Lord said, you're going to sit on 12 thrones, judging the 12 tribes of Israel. And every one that hath forsaken houses, our brethren, our sisters, a father, a mother, our wife, our children, our lands, for my name's sake, shall receive a 100-fold and shall inherit everlasting life. But many that are first shall be last, and the last shall be first. And that is a great principle he puts down. There is a reward for those who, having been saved, sacrifice for Jesus' sake. Many an unknown saint today, of whom the world has not heard, is going to be given first place in his presence someday. I believe that's going to be one of the most revealing things when we come into the presence of God to find out that all of these that receive a claim and are mentioned as Christian leaders, you won't even hear from them in that day. The ones you'll hear of are unknown saints of God. What a glorious, wonderful picture this presents to us. Now we come to chapter 20, and we have here again another remarkable chapter, but not as long. You have here the parable of the laborers in the vineyard, and Jesus makes the fourth and fifth announcements of his approaching death, and the mother of James and John requests the places on the right hand and left hand for his sons. And then Jesus opens the eyes of two blind men along the roadside. Now, this chapter opens here with the parable of the laborers in the vineyard, and it's actually a continuation of Jesus' remarks on rewards that were begun in the last chapter. This chapter will bring to an end, I think, the section that seems to mark time in the movement of Matthew. After this chapter, the tempo increases, and he moves directly to the cross. This chapter makes an important contribution, however, to filling in some of those dark corners of the present state of the kingdom of heaven. Now, you'll notice that we've had this up about rewards in the last chapter. Now, the principle for giving rewards is stated in this parable. Faithfulness to the task and not the amount of work done or the spectacular nature of it governs the giving of rewards. And you have here this first parable. We want to look at that. Now, I'm reading chapter 20 of Matthew, verse 1. And it begins, for the kingdom of heaven is like unto a man that's a householder, which went out early in the morning to hire laborers into his vineyard. Now, this parable, you see, is closer related to the past chapter. The last verse of chapter 19, you notice, but many that are first shall be last, and the last shall be first. Now, if you drop down to verse 16 in this chapter, you'd find, so the last shall be first, and the first last, for many be called, but few chosen. So you see at the beginning of this parable and at the end of it, while you have this verse as sort of a parenthesis to put around the chapter. Now, let me just read into this parable here. Now, this man, he has a vineyard, and he went out to hire some laborers to work in it. When he had agreed with the laborers for a penny a day, he sent them into his vineyard. And he went out about the third hour and saw others standing idle in the marketplace. And he said unto them, go ye also into the vineyard, and whatsoever is right I'll give you. And they went their way. Again he went out about the sixth and the ninth hour. And that's noon and in the afternoon. And about the 11th hour he went out and found others standing idle and said unto them, why stand ye here all the day idle? They say unto him, because no man hath hired us. He saith unto them, go ye also into the vineyard. Whatsoever is right, that shall ye receive. So when even was come, the Lord of the vineyard saith unto his steward, call the laborers, give them their hire, beginning from the last unto the first. And when they came that were hired about the 11th hour, they received every man a penny. When the first came, they supposed that they should have received more, and they likewise received every man a penny. When they had received it, they murmured against the goodman of the house, saying, these last have wrought but 1 hour, and thou hast made them equal unto us, which have borne the burden and the heat of the day. But he answered one of them and said, friend, I do thee no wrong. Didst not thou agree with me for a penny? Take that thine is, and go thy way. I will give unto this last even as unto thee. Is it not lawful for me to do what I will with mine own? Is thine eye evil? Because I'm good. Now, this is a tremendous parable, and it illustrates this, that it's not the amount of time that you serve or the prominence and importance of your position which determines your reward. It's your faithfulness to the task God's given you to perform, regardless of how small or how short or how very insignificant it might appear. I've always felt that the Lord someday will call up some dear little lady. She may have been a member of my church. And I'll turn to a member of the staff and I'll say, do you know her? And they'll say, no, never heard of her. And another one will say, well, she certainly wasn't president of the choir. She never was president of the missionary society. She never taught a Sunday school class. Well, that woman never did anything. And look at the way that he's rewarding her.

0: They couldn't quite see it. Took them a long time to get it. And it's now very clearly understood by anyone who reads this gospel that it's his avowed intention to go to Jerusalem to die. Now you ponder the significance of this. He went there deliberately to die for you and me. That's something to turn over and think about. Now, at a time like this, he just can't believe it. Then came to him the mother of Zebedee's children with her sons, worshiping him and desiring a certain thing of him. I'm afraid a great many of us worship him like this. And he said unto her, What wilt thou? She saith unto him, Grant that these my two sons may sit, the one on the right hand and the other on the left, in thy kingdom. She's asking this for her son. I don't know whether to criticize her or not. She's an ambitious mother. She certainly missed the very atmosphere and the very understanding of what was really taking place at that time. Now we find here that he says to her, and I'm going to leave out something that's not in our better manuscripts. But Jesus answered and said, Ye know not what ye ask. Are ye able to drink of the cup that I shall drink of? They say unto him, We're able. And he saith unto them, Ye shall drink indeed of my cup. But to sit on my right hand and on my left is not mine to give, but it shall be given to them for whom it's prepared of my Father. And please don't miss this. This is so important for Christians today. He's not saying that there isn't a place on his right hand and left hand that's going to go to somebody. What he's saying is this. He says, I will not arbitrarily give this to John and to James. I'll not just arbitrarily give this to anyone. This is for those who prepare themselves for the place. Now, will you hear me very carefully in closing? Salvation, heaven, is for the asking. You do nothing, nothing in order to be saved. But my friend, your place, your position, your reward in heaven is determined by what you do down here. Don't forget that. That's very important. Christians have lost sight of it. He says, it's not mine to give. I will not arbitrarily give it. You'll prepare yourself for that. By the way, what kind of a place are you preparing yourself for? I have no ambition for the place to the right hand or to the left. I think I missed that one. But friend, all of us ought to work for a place up there. But you don't work for heaven. That is by faith in Christ through his marvelous grace. And so until next time, may the Lord richly bless you, my beloved.
1: Is that a new thought? We know that the Bible teaches that we can't do anything to earn heaven, but as Dr. McGee said, you can't do any work in order to get into heaven, but all of us ought to work for a place once we're there. And the way we do that is by living in obedience to God's word and serving him out of the joy of our hearts. You know, one of the most meaningful ways to begin is through prayer, lifting up others before the Lord. It's a starting point for so much of what God calls us to do. So as you grow in your own prayer life, we'd invite you to join the World Prayer Team as we travel on our knees around the world praying for a different country each day. And together with thousands of other intercessors, including me, you'll bring great needs before God, and you get to see him answer them too. To learn more about this incredible journey and how you can be a part of it, just visit ttb.org. 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

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Or in Canada, Box 25325, London, Ontario, N6C, 6B1. Do you want to be great in God's kingdom? Well, be sure to catch the next stop on the Bible bus as we discover what God's Word has to say. I'm Steve Schwetz, and we'll see you when the Bible bus rolls your way again. Oh, and remember, you don't have to wait until we arrive at a certain time or place. You can hop aboard anytime, anywhere through our app. God's Word is never out of reach, and there's always a seat saved just for you.

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1: Through the Bible was sponsored by Through the Bible Incorporated and was pre-recorded. I'm Donna Rush with SoCal's Morning Rush. Yesterday was a bit of a rough day for me and for my girls, too. We were just, you know, remembering Craig, my hubby. It was his birthday yesterday, and so it was a little bit of a rough day, and a lot of people posting the sweetest pictures and saying just some wonderful things about him, and that was a little hard to read, but I was grateful, a little hard to read, but I came across this prayer that I just wanted to share with you guys in case you're ever having just one of those difficult days, and I thought I would just pray it over both of us. If you would not mind, maybe you would enjoy that and it would bless you on this day as well. This is from the prayer channel that I follow on social media, and this was written by Ryan Mayer. So let's pray it. Dear God, may your peace wash over me like an ocean. Your love is so deep, far and wide, that nothing can separate me from it. Thank you that your love gives life and restores what feels dry and weary. And the peace of God, which transcends all understanding, will guard your hearts and your minds in Christ Jesus, like you say in Philippians 4:7. Breathe life into my soul like water springs forth in a desert. Refresh my spirit and remind me that your love sustains me in every season. Let your peace fill my heart today and guide me as I walk with you. In Jesus' name, amen. I hope that blessed you today, gave you peace, hope, and reassurance on this day. Well, coming up next on SoCal's Morning Rush, it's Grace to You with John MacArthur.
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11: Berglund & Johnson, celebrating 40 years on KKLA. Here's a blast from the past from Warren Duffy.
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1: Hey, it's just about 6:30 a.m. here on SoCal's Morning Rush. I'm Donna Rush. Glad you're here for John MacArthur and Grace to You. 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
14: This is not saying Jesus sympathetically feels our pain. He takes our sin and its full punishment, pays for it in full, and thus brings to an end the reign of sin in our lives with all of its effects and all of its manifestations, all of its griefs and all of its sorrows. And one day we'll enter into the fullness of it.
15: Welcome to Grace to You with John MacArthur here on 99.5 KKLA. The gospel of Jesus Christ can be compared to a bottomless well. No matter how many times you draw from its life-giving truth, you can't exhaust the supply. You'll never fully grasp everything there is to know about God's work of salvation. But that doesn't mean there aren't some essential gospel truths that you can and must understand. Today, John MacArthur looks at one of those essentials, namely repentance, from a source you might not expect, the Old Testament. John's current series is titled The Gospel According to God. To make sure you're clear on the importance of repentance in salvation, turn to Isaiah 53 as John begins today's lesson.
14: We saw the startling servant in verses 13 to 15 at the end of chapter 52. We saw the scorned servant, verses 1 through 3, and now we come to the substituted servant. Looking continually at the servant of Jehovah, we now see him in his role as a substitute. And the transition comes in verse 4 with the first word, surely, or truly, or verily. This is an exclamation. This is a sudden recognition of something unexpected, a dramatic change from the previous perception. This is a reversal. This is spinning on their heels fast. Surely, as if to say, whoa, stop in our tracks and turn and go the other way. Now we see our griefs he himself bore, our sorrows he carried. He was pierced for our transgressions, crushed for our iniquities, chastened for our well-being, scourged for our healing. That is the complete reversal of how they viewed the cross. He took our place, died in our stead, gave his life for us. Technically, we would call this vicarious penal substitution. Finally, as a nation, they're going to see it and believe it, and they're going to be saved in that hour. These three verses, by the way, verses 4, 5, and 6, are so connected that they're like concentric circles. They kind of weave around and around each other. And each of them mentions the wrongs and the provision of the servant to provide atonement for those wrongs. And they do cycle around the same theme, but they are so profoundly rich. They understand how wrong they were. They had a wrong attitude, manifest in wrong behavior. Listen, coming from their nature. Repentance grasps all three. True repentance takes the recognition that we think wrong, we act wrong, because we are profoundly corrupt in nature. Verse 4 is about their wrong attitudes. Verse 5 is about their wrong behavior. And verse 6 is about their wrong nature. They go all the way down deep. Our attitude was wrong, terribly wrong. We esteemed him stricken, smitten of God, and afflicted. That's wrong. We thought he was being punished for his own iniquity. Our behaviors were wrong, transgressions, iniquities. But mostly because our nature is wrong. Verse 6 is about nature. We're like sheep who've gone astray. Each of us has turned to his own way. You say, well, in what sense is that speaking of nature? Sheep do what sheep do. That's the analogy. They wander off into danger. That was us. Our nature was wrong, and we went our own way. So they have come to a place, this future generation of Jews, that every sinner must come to be saved, in which you understand that you have to change your mind about Christ, how you think about Christ. You have to recognize the transgressions and iniquities that mark your behavior and the subsequent alienation from God and soul sickness that you possess. And then you must recognize that there's a problem deep down, profoundly embedded in your humanity. You're a sinner. And that's what you have here. The awakening is stunning. They get it. Our griefs he himself bore. Our sorrows he carried. We ourselves, we are the issue here. Our griefs. The word for griefs is sickness. It's diseases, infirmities, calamities, pretty broad word. And here sins are viewed from the perspective of their effects. Sins are viewed from the perspective of what they produce. The conditions that come from sin. Life becomes full of sickness, disease, infirmity, calamity. These are the griefs. And it's a word that looks mostly at the objective, the outside, the agonies and struggles and issues that we deal with in life. Our griefs he himself bore. The word bore means to lift up, pick up, and place on oneself. He picked up all of that that sin produced and put it on himself. And then they say it another way, our sorrows, that's the word for pains, that talks more about the subjective or the inward. Griefs is a word that refers to the outward effects of sin, and sorrows is a word that refers mostly to the inward effect of sin. But sin is viewed here not as a moral entity, which the word sin would convey, but rather from the distress and horrors and issues of life that flow out of sin. He picked up sin with all that it produces and carried it, put it on himself, carried it. Well, we know he carried it to the cross, and he bore the full punishment of God. The Lord was pleased to crush him, verse 10 says. He took the punishment for our sin and thus carried the full weight of sin and all its effects away. This is not saying Jesus sympathetically feels our pain. It's not saying that. It is that he takes our sin and its full punishment, pays for it in full, and thus brings to an end the reign of sin in our lives with all of its effects and all of its manifestations, all of its griefs and all of its sorrows. And one day we'll enter into the fullness of that, won't we? One day when we enter into heaven, no more sin and no more effects. We should have suffered for our sins, but he did. He took away from us all that belonged to us, all that we should have felt by way of judgment, pain, devastation, even eternal punishment, and put it on himself. And thus he shifted the load completely away from us. He takes our sin and removes it, having paid for it in full. Now that's the prophecy of Isaiah about this one who will come. And you're going to see that same truth reiterated in the remaining sections of this great chapter because it is the cardinal truth. Verse 8, for example, he was cut off out of the land of the living for the transgression of my people to whom the stroke was due. The question then is, who is this person? Peter, no doubt having this passage in mind, tells us in 1 Peter 2, speaking of Christ, he says, of Christ, he himself bore our sins in his body on the cross. And by his wounds you were healed. That's a direct allusion to Isaiah 53. It can be no one but Christ, no one but Jesus Christ can fulfill this. Israel will come to that knowledge, come to that awareness, weeping and wailing in repentance, having seen the truth about the servant Messiah, Yeshua, Jesus. They will testify to the massive error that they have made. Generations have made it. For thousands of years they have made this error. And here they declare how wrong they were. It wasn't for his sin that he suffered, it was for their sin. And then comes this confession. Yet, reaching back, we ourselves esteemed him stricken, smitten of God, and afflicted. And there's the confession that we thought God was punishing him for his own sins. We considered or reckoned him the stricken, smitten, afflicted by God for blasphemy. The word God is Elohim, and all those verbs connect with Elohim. Stricken by God, smitten by God, afflicted by God. We thought God was punishing him for his sins. And the language here is very strong. The word stricken is to strike violently. A very violent word used in Exodus 11, one of the plagues. The word smitten means basically to beat someone even to death. And the word afflicted, a general word, to be humiliated, to be degraded, to be destroyed. So we thought that when he was being smashed and beaten and degraded and humiliated, that this was God doing it because he was a blasphemer. And by the way, that is still the Jewish assessment today. Jewish assessment is just that today. And they will someday in the future know that this is the Lamb of God chosen by him to be the vicarious substitute bearing their sins. They get it. And so in verse 5, they will say he was pierced for our transgressions, crushed for our iniquities, chastened for our well-being, scourged for our healing. This is such marvelous language here, very graphic. The words pierced, crushed, chastened or punished, scourged, very strong words. Let's talk about those for a moment. The prophet has no knowledge of the cross, doesn't know what's going to happen 700 years hence. The Spirit of God leads him to pick these words, and we could say that these are metaphoric words in some way, or these are sort of general words that the saying pierced, crushed, punished, scourged, simply trying to pick words that are graphic and dramatic and sort of repulsive to think about someone being treated this way, and that they're intended to be somewhat general, and you would be right about that. There are Hebrew scholars that suggest that the word pierced, for example, is the strongest Hebrew expression for violent death. So that if you look at it in a general sense, you could say, well, whoever this is, he's going to have a violent death. And you would be right. And you could look at the word crushed. And that word can refer to anything from being trampled to death, literally trampled, crushed underfoot, such as Lamentations 3:34, all the way to being battered and bruised. That would be the lesser of it. It could be simply a broad word for somebody's life being crushed out, but it can be anything, as I said, from being trampled to death to being severely bruised. And then the word chastisement, very interesting word. It is the only Hebrew word to express punishment. And punishment is a technical term. It's a legal term in some sense. And you could say, well, this definitely was a punishment, generally speaking, and you would be correct about that. And the word scourged could also be viewed in somewhat of a general sense. Scourging meaning lashing someone, slashing someone, inflicting wounds on someone. They could be general words. And perhaps when Isaiah wrote that, that's what he thought. Well, this is just picking all the worst possible descriptions of a horrific, horrendous death. But the truth of the matter is, They're not just general terms, because every one of them specifically happened to Jesus. He was pierced 5 times, both feet, both hands, and his side. Psalm 22 is a psalm that looks forward to the cross. Psalm 22 begins, my God, why have you forsaken me?" The very words Jesus said on the cross. But in Psalm 22:16, the psalmist writes, "They pierced my hands and feet." Zechariah 12:10, Zechariah says, "They'll look on him whom they pierced." And they actually pierced Jesus on the cross. That actually happened. What about the word crushed? Can refer, as I said, to anything from a sort of severe bruising to being trampled to death. Listen, we know what happened to Jesus. We know that he was slapped. We know that he was punched in the face, John 19:3. And we also know, according to Matthew chapter 27, verse 30, that the Romans took sticks and beat him in the face with sticks. Punching him in the face, slapping him in the face, and beating his head and his face with sticks would raise bruises and welts. That would be within the framework of that word, crushed. What about the next one? Chastening, as I said, the Hebrew word for punishment. Was his execution a form of punishment? Absolutely it was. There was an indictment of him. You remember the Jews called him together and brought in false witnesses to tell lies against him. The indictment went from place to place in the house of Annas and Caiaphas. They passed him over to Herod. They passed him back. Mock series of trials in which they tried to bring that indictment to an actual crime. And then they wanted an execution, so they put him before Pilate. And Pilate was intimidated and blackmailed into sentencing Jesus to death, and his execution was an official punishment by the government of Rome. It was a punishment, result of an indictment, a trial, a verdict, a sentence, a formal punishment was carried out. And what about the word scourging? Is that just a generic term? Well, according to Mark 15:15, it says he was scourged. We all know the story of that, a heavy stick with leather thongs extending from it, embedded with bone and rock and glass, lacerating his body over and over and over again. The Jews knew all that. They know it now. They know it today. They know about this man, Jesus, who was pierced and bruised and punished and scourged. They know that very well. It's in the record. But on the day of national salvation, they're going to look back and realize that God did not do that to him, because it was God who crushed him. It was God. But God did not do that to him because of his own sins, but he did it to him because of their sins. That's the difference. They will confess, I love this, for our transgressions, for our iniquities, for our well-being, for our healing. That's what's going to happen someday. They're going to confess that. In the meantime, folks, the only way you can ever be saved is to confess it now. Now. I want you to turn to 2 Corinthians chapter 6. In 2 Corinthians chapter 6, Paul borrows from the 49th chapter of Isaiah in the second verse. And in Isaiah 49, we read, "At the acceptable time, I listened to you. On the day of salvation, I helped you." Isaiah said that to a word from the Lord to the people. This is a day when I will listen. This is a day of salvation when I will help. And then Paul pulls it into the present and says, "But now is the acceptable time. Behold, now is the day of salvation." Israel's national salvation, that's future. At the end of a time called the tribulation. But now is the day of salvation. Now is the acceptable time for you, Jew or Gentile. This is available if you will receive the gift. Maybe this is that surely moment. We were wrong about him. It was for us that he died. He took our griefs, our sorrows, our sickness, our calamities, our disasters, and our sin, paid for all the sin and carried away all its effects forever. This is your day to put your trust in the Savior.
15: You're listening to Grace to You, the Bible teaching ministry of John MacArthur. John's lesson today is from his series called The Gospel According to God. Now, friend, even though today's topic, repentance, is an essential aspect of Christian faith and practice, it's often misunderstood. And because of that, a few years back, I asked John to give a biblical definition of repentance, what it is and what it is not. And this is what he said.
13: Yeah, I think anybody who takes it at face value in the Bible knows that it means turning from sin to God. That's the language of the apostles in the book of Acts, repentance toward God and faith in our Lord Jesus Christ. So I think traditionally the word repentance has always meant a turning. Where it got confusing was, a few decades back, when people didn't want the word repentance to relate to sin. And they started talking about repentance, meaning changing your mind about who Jesus is. You remember that, because
16: yeah, I do.
13: That's when I wrote the book, The Gospel According to Jesus, to attack that error. They were saying, and leading Bible teachers were saying, repentance is a human work that cannot be added to salvation. But the Bible itself says God grants repentance. It's not a human work. It's a divine work. The Holy Spirit has come to convict men of sin and righteousness and judgment, which leads to repentance. So when I wrote the book, The Gospel According to Jesus, and the sequel, The Gospel According to the Apostles, I was actually trying to attack the idea that repentance is nothing more than changing your mind about who Jesus is. And that's almost a direct quote from the people who were advocating that. It is not changing your mind about who Jesus is. You need to do that. But repentance is a turning from sin toward righteousness, from the kingdom of darkness toward the kingdom of light, from Satan toward Christ. So I think we have successfully made a case for biblical repentance, and I'm grateful to say, Phil, I think in recent years and recent decades, that old understanding that basically eliminated the biblical definition of repentance has been removed, and I think there's a healthy new understanding that repentance means you're turning from sin. It's not something that the unregenerate person can do on his own. It is a work of God as much as any other element of salvation.
16: Yeah, well, at least that idea is becoming more rare. There are people trying to resurrect that notion that repentance is nothing more than a change.
13: But I think where it was once the dominating idea because of schools that were propagating it, it's now, as you said, a little more rare.
15: Well, some helpful clarification there from John MacArthur on the issue of repentance. And friend, if you've benefited from John's lesson today on repentance, if you're growing from this series on the gospel according to God, just know that we are able to broadcast John's verse-by-verse Bible teaching because of the support of listeners like you. 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Now for the entire Grace to You staff, I'm Phil Johnson. Thanks for joining us today, and be back tomorrow when John MacArthur shows you why Israel is a living testimony of why you can and should trust God. We're continuing John's study called The Gospel According to God with another half hour of unleashing God's truth one verse at a time on Grace to You.
1: 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I'm Donna Rush with SoCal's Morning Rush.
17: Such a beautiful thing that God has provided a way for us to spend eternity with Him. Amen. No more sorrow, no more pain. Just beauty and love will we place our faith in His Son, Jesus Christ, as our Lord and Savior. Thank you so much. Got it. Getting some great texts this morning on our text. One from Manuel. Thank you so much for this sweet Bible verse. A great reminder from Psalm 31, verse 16. I guess I'm just going to say this one too. A blessing over you, dear KKLA family. And it reads, "Let your face shine on your servant. Save me in your unfailing love." Love that. Thank you, Manuel. Appreciate you so much, our brother in Christ. Coming up next year on SoCal's Morning Rush, it's Inside for Living with Chuck Swindoll.
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1: Good morning to you. I'm Donna Rush with SoCal's Morning Rush. 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
21: There are days too dark for the sufferer to see light. There are experiences too extreme for the hurting to have hope. There are valleys too deep for the anguished to find relief. The theory that Corrie ten Boom lived out and put in her book, "There is no pit so deep but that he is not deeper still," isn't that a great line?
22: What do you do with grief too big for words?
0: What do you do when the loss is so deep, the darkness so complete, that the only thing left is a scream aimed at heaven? Today on Insight for Living, Chuck Swindoll brings his study of Job chapter 3 to a powerful close with a word of grace for anyone who's ever poured out the unedited, unfiltered wailings of a broken heart. In this passage, we discover that God never rebuked Job for his outburst. God can handle everything we say, everything.
21: One man writes, the third chapter of Job must be one of the most depressing chapters in the Bible. While some might be as depressed as Job was and use these verses to give vent to their feelings, few sermons are made from this chapter. Few verses are claimed as promises, and few are remembered for the warmth of their sentiment. It is the lowest of several low points in the book. Afterward, Job opened his mouth and cursed the day of his birth. He doesn't curse God. He curses the day of his birth. There's a difference. There's a difference. Verses 1 to 10, he regrets his birth. Verses 11 to 19, he wished he'd been born dead. Verses 20 through 26, he longs to die. End of sermon. As I said earlier, if you weren't depressed when you started with me, you will be when I finish. Just pause and remember the aftershock of what is included in the word, chapter 3, verse 1, afterward. Afterward. Sitting at the city dump, head shaved, wife wringing her hands, three friends sitting 7 days and seven nights, staring, not saying a word, chapter 2, verse 13, seeing the pain was very great, after loss of all the children and everything he held dear, an ability to make a living with sores running and scabs pulling loose from those sores. After that, he opened his mouth and out came, I wish I had never been born. I thought it was interesting while working through this wail to see what he said in verse 3. Not only does he regret the day of his birth, he even regrets the conception. Let the day perish on which I was born. And in good poetic fashion, he returns even further. And the night, let it perish when they said a boy is conceived. And he picks up the thought and says, oh, by while I'm at it, let Leviathan swallow up the sun of the day, make it dark. So Job, referring to this ancient creature who will return again in the poetry of this text, not here, but later. And while lamenting that he did not perish at conception and grieving that he lived to see the day of his birth, please notice another interesting comment made in verse 11. Having said, why did I not die at birth, come forth from the womb and expire? Why did the knees receive me? Why the breasts that I should suck? The latter, we understand, the nursing of the mother, as Job's mother nursed him. But the knees, how curious. Some say that it has reference to the passing of the child as the mother births the infant. It passes, if you will, through the knees. But this says receive. It could be a reference to the mother placing the infant on her knees as she prepares to begin the nursing. It probably better refers to the patriarchal process of a father being given the infant shortly after birth. The child was placed on the knees of the father, and he would there give it the family's blessing. And Job says, why was I ever so blessed? Why did those knees ever receive me? Why wasn't it a corpse that they held in their hands? And then with the thought of becoming a corpse, ghoulish as it sounds, he turns to the blessing of that as he describes heaven, 13 through 19. Look closely. For now, meaning, had I died, I would have been laying down and been quiet.
3: I would have slept then, and I would have been at rest. I would have been alongside kings and counselors and princes, verse 15, who had gold and filling their houses with silver. Verse 17, there the wicked cease from raging. That's true in heaven. There the weary are at rest. Prisoners are at ease. They do not hear the voice of the taskmaster. The small and the greater there, and the slave is free from his master. It's a beautiful picture of peace and solemnity and ease. And he said, oh, that could have been my lot, but I lived and I've lost it all. And as a result, verse 24, he takes us to his everyday experience. My groaning comes at the sight of my food. My cries pour out like water. When someone served him a simple meal, he groaned. The Hebrew word means to shriek. Ah! You take that away. I have no interest in anything to eat. And the man, along with the suffering of the sickness, is now starving. And his cries come like water poured out. He speaks of his fears in verse 25 and his dread. The things I dreaded have fallen upon me. This may have reference to those days when he was prosperous and life was good. And he, in unguarded moments, wondered if they would remain that. And my worst fears have been realized. And now dread has fallen upon me. I am not at ease. I am not quiet. I am not at rest. I'm full of turmoil. End of speech. His friends are nearby, staring him down, analyzing him from their vantage point of good health, and beginning their sermons, if you will, as they will soon rebuke him because he's getting what he deserves, if you can imagine. One man writes, these are the harshest words Job utters against himself in the entire book. They startle us. His friends, too, are shocked. They fear his faith in God has melted into distrust. Why would one who refused to curse God be so hostile toward his own life? The contrast between the Job of the prologue and the Job of the poem could not be sharper. Ever felt like this? We've come a long ways in church history in the last four decades. My little segment of ministry has happened in about a four-decade period of time. I began seriously to minister a year before I was out of seminary in 1962, and that puts me right about 40 years now. Early on, when you suffered from a depression that resulted in this kind of thinking, you never told anybody. I don't remember not just one course. I don't remember one line from one of my professors who ever even addressed mental illness. From 1959 to my graduating in 1963, not once. Christians didn't have that. The first book I read on the mental and emotional struggles of a Christian was Why Christians Crack Up by Dr. Marian Nelson, and it was considered heresy by many evangelicals. Christians don't crack up, was the common belief. You don't have breakdowns. You know what the word was that was used of those who struggled emotionally back in the early and mid-60s? Nervous. She's nervous. And if you ever, God help you, if you ever had to be hospitalized, there just wasn't a Christian word for it. And you didn't tell a soul. Shame upon shame that you didn't trust the Lord through your struggle and find Him faithful to help you with your depression. I remember being told by a prof who talked to us about doing funerals that if
21: you did funerals for those who committed suicide and they happened to have been Christians, never mention that they were Christians. It didn't sound right then, and it doesn't sound right now. And I didn't know enough to know that Job 3 was in the book back then, or I would have loved to have said, what about this? But this old salt has come through a number of things since 40 years ago. And I've buried many a Christian who took her own life or his life. It's always heartbreaking. But I never once would put them down. My heart goes out to them. And you're not nervous. Who knows the reason? The spectrum is broad. I wouldn't even begin to name the possible reasons. I just know that we are still human. We are human beings, even though we claim Christ as Savior and Lord. Ours is a fallen world, and depraved natures run through us too, sometimes more obviously than they run through the lost. The ugliest letters I've ever received have come from fellow Christians who wrote me in Christian love, of course. You understand. So I want to say, back then, if you sought out help from a psychologist, you were nervous. But I want to tell you today, if you struggle and you need help and you need a good Christian psychologist, the most intelligent thing you can do is find one and go. And go as long as you need to go. And be sure that that psychologist or psychiatrist really, really does know the Lord Jesus and really is able to give you direction so that you can work your way through it. And I say to you, God bless you for every hour you spend finding your way out of the hole that you have been in for whatever reason. I don't know that I would have been as mature enough earlier in my life to do this, but I think at the end of hearing Job, as he's crushed with his head in his hands and probably pouring out tears, I could not have restrained walking over and throwing my arms around him and telling him how much I love him and respect him. Though I don't understand how terrible it must be. And I say to everyone who is engaged in the work of psychology and psychiatry, who know our Savior and appreciate His Word and believe in its truths, I say, go for it. Help all you can, as long as you can. And our prayers are with you. Now, having said all that, there are three closing practical lines I want to give you. And I want to tell you a story that's true, and I'm true. Rather briefly now, number one, there are days too dark for the sufferer to see light. There are days that are just too dark for the sufferer to see light. That's where Job is. Some of you have not seen light for a long time. I'll say more to you in a moment, but just stay with me. Second, there are experiences too extreme for the hurting to find hope. There are some experiences too extreme for the hurting to have hope. And third, along with that, similar sounding words, but the details are different. There are valleys too deep for the anguished to find relief, meaning on their own. There are days too dark for the sufferer to see light. There are experiences too extreme for the hurting to have hope. There are valleys too deep for the anguished to find relief. And the theory that Corrie ten Boom lived out and put in her book, which is so good, there is no pit so deep but that he is not deeper still. Isn't that a great line? Those who are depressed don't know that and can't reason with that. They would deny that because they sense the distance between them and God, and it's confusing. Now, having said all of that and sounding so nice to those who are struggling, let me add, some people like to be victims, okay? Some people enjoy the role of victim, and they milk that for everything it's worth, and they love to just manipulate people and say they're just strugglers and they can't seem.
3: I'm not talking to you. You need to get your stuff together. That's the other side of me here, you know. Before you think I'm this soft teddy bear, I'm a get your stuff together guy also. And if you milk that, if you manipulate others because of that, you're enjoying your struggle and you're going in the wrong direction. And a real good psychologist or psychiatrist will tell you that, but I'll leave it up to her or him to do that. During Cynthia's and my student years at Dallas, a man in a class just behind ours, I was in the class of 63, Dennis Guernsey was in the class of 64. Dennis and Lucy became friends of ours because we both lived in campus apartments, which, praise God, had been torn down. But back then, we lived right on campus, and when you lived in campus apartments, there were only 10 of them, and so you got to know everybody around, and you hung out, and you know how it is in school, you're good friends, and Dennis and Lucy became some of our best, and we just loved them. And they had a little baby boy, whom Dennis just loved. He just loved him. Dennis was sort of jerked up, my mother would say. Raised by an irresponsible mother, and I don't know that I ever heard him tell about his father, but this little boy became for him his reason to go on. And he and Lucy were such great parents. We had our Kurt by then, and they had their son. And after I graduated, I went on to ministry, and Dennis, after he graduated, moved to Los Angeles, where he then went to USC to earn his PhD in psychology because he felt, courageous decision back then, he felt that he could help people who struggled as he had struggled growing up. And indeed he did. But while studying as a PhD student, their little boy, at age 4, stumbled into a pool of a neighbor and drowned. And they lost him. And it devastated Dennis. He told me the story later. He said, I got in my car, having lost my boy. And I grabbed that steering wheel, and I drove about every freeway in Los Angeles. And I screamed out to God. The grief and the anger and the sorrow and the loss. And he said, I said things that I'd never said before to anybody. I said it all. I just vomited it out. About dawn, he drove back into his driveway. Shirt was dripping wet with his sweat. He turned the key off, hands still gripping the steering wheel. And he said, I was comforted with one thought. God can handle everything I said. Isn't that a great line? God can handle everything I just said. In years to come, the Lord gave them 2 wonderful girls. They grew them upright. There was no one ever to take the place of that little boy. Dennis has since died of brain cancer. But I'll never forget, God could handle everything I said. There is no blast against Job at the end of chapter 3. God doesn't say, shame on you, Job. God understood. And he understands you. He can take it. And the best part, he'll never tell on you. Job has it all recorded for preachers to work on for centuries. Yours and mine will remain a secret inside our cars and in the back part of our bedrooms and out under the trees of the forest. He can handle it all. Let it all out.

where you are and is stand with you through that so that you'll look up and see the one who died, that you might know a lasting, in fact, ultimately an eternal peace with him. Because you understand, if you died today without Christ, you have no idea what misery's about until that moment of your death, for the rest of your days. So come, please, don't delay. Just understand that the penalty was paid in full for your sins and the sins of the whole world, and he stands ready to receive you if you place your faith and trust in the one who died for you and rose from the dead and lives for you. Thank you for going with us, our Father, all the way to the valley of death's dark shadow. Thank you for being there as we go through it, though we don't sense your presence, and for being there as we come out of it. Thank you for giving light in our most desperate moments. Thank you for giving us hope when our hurt can't be described in words. Thank you for rescuing us from the valley. In the name of Jesus, thank you for being so good. Everyone said, amen.

0: There is no pit so deep that God is not deeper still. Job discovered that. Dennis Guernsey discovered that on the freeways of Los Angeles in the darkest night of his life. And perhaps you're discovering it right now. You see, God never rebuked Job for what happened in chapter 3. He understood every word, and he understands yours. You're listening to Insight for Living. Our Bible teacher Chuck Swindoll is just getting underway in his comprehensive study on the life of Job. He titled today's message, The Mournful Wail of a Miserable Man. 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Not too long ago, Chuck invited his friend and colleague, Pastor Greg Laurie, to sit down for a conversation. There's something special about hearing two trusted voices chatting honestly about their lives. During their conversation, both men openly admitted their struggles and how God's grace shapes the way they lead and love. To see and hear the entire interview between Chuck and Greg, go to insight.org/conversations. Ever received bum advice from a friend? I'm Bill Meyer. Join us when Chuck Swindoll describes how to respond to bad counsel tomorrow on Insight for Living.
1: 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I'm Donna Rush with SoCal's Morning Rush.
2: Have you ever been in a valley solo that you just need another brother or sister in Christ to help you crawl out? Reach out. I'm so grateful that my church, and I know many, many churches have this, but my church offers the Grief Share program. It's at a lot of churches, so if you're facing grief over the loss of a loved one, like I have, sign up, show up. I'm so grateful for that. I'm starting next month. There are other things, too. If you're struggling, say, with an addiction of any kind,

0: There are groups for that, many of them led by people who have been exactly where you are. Reach out, sign up, show up. Need help in your marriage? What do? Sign up for some counseling, get some help, sign up and show up. God is there for you. He's there for me. He's there for us. All we have to do is reach out, take the next step to get the help that we need, because He understands. God gets us. He created us. He knows every bit of us from the top of our heads to the bottom of our toes. Just reach out and trust Him. Amen. Coming up next, it's Focus on the Family with Jim Daly.
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0: Boy, that song really wakes me up and gets me going. 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
14: Try to imagine this situation. You're the lead detective on a really important case, and you're looking for clues to determine who, what, where, when, and why a crime has been committed. But the challenge is there's no evidence. Or is there? Today on Focus on the Family with Jim Daly, we'll do an investigation about the life, death, and resurrection of Jesus Christ, who appeared in human form on this planet more than 2,000 years ago. What's the evidence for him? What are his claims? We'll find out today. Thanks for joining us. I'm John Fuller.
13: John, I'm really excited to talk to our guest. I can remember I made that commitment to Christ at 15, and I wobbled along. Parents, be encouraged. That 15-year-old will continue to grow and develop. And it was probably about 20 when I was in college, sitting in my business classes, learning about economics and advertising and marketing and all those things. And I just unplugged, and I thought, I have got to read the Bible all the way through. And I just remember the Lord putting that on my heart, just the appetite to say, let's read it. When you think about it, it's great to go to school, it's great to go to college, but if you haven't read the Bible, the Word, and decided for yourself, is Jesus real? Is he who he said he was? You kind of miss the most important class of your life. Mm. So I want to encourage you, if you're kind of on the fence and you don't know or you have doubts, maybe you made a commitment, it was a long time ago. Dig in today, because I think our guest is going to deliver some great perspectives given his background.
14: Yeah, and J. Warner Wallace has been involved in law enforcement for more than 25 years. He's a homicide detective, always focused on the facts.
13: In fact, John, he described himself as an actively sarcastic skeptic about God, faith, and the Bible. I love that perspective. Again, somebody who had an honest approach to saying, prove it. And we're going to get to that today. Jim, it's great to have you here.
15: Well, thanks for having me. Yeah, being sarcastic and skeptical is really helpful as a homicide detective in general, right?
13: Now, this isn't what I was going to ask you, but how has the Lord dealt with your sarcasm?
15: So if you assume up front that everyone you're talking to is a liar, somebody will eventually go to jail. But if you assume everyone's telling you the truth, no one ever goes to jail. So I'm trying to balance what works and what's effective based on, and then also what God would call me to be.
13: You know this so is harder. Totally off topic, but given all your years in detective work, I mean, what are those things that you see about human behavior that kind of makes you scratch your head? Like, well, they really thought they'd get away with this?
15: Yeah, well, see, a lot of it is, we don't think really rationally when we think about doing things that are irrational,
13: right?
15: Like killing your spouse. So a lot of times you're driven by your emotions, and that's where we can kind of make some headway.
13: Yeah.
15: Right? Because sometimes we overthink it. We're thinking, well, look, if I was doing this, I might do these five things first, because we're thinking as though we're not in the middle of an emotional relationship that is driven by emotion. We're trying to think about it rationally and coolly, but it turns out most of the time. But here's what I do see. Pretty much everything that I see in human behavior is explained really well on the pages of the New Testament.
13: Oh, that's interesting.
15: So I love the fact that the Bible describes the world the way it really is. And I'll be sometimes working with defense attorneys who they're so convinced that there's no way that their defendant, they're truly convinced that the defendant could not do this, because for the last 30 years, I work cold cases. This guy has been a deacon in a church. He's been, he's a dentist. He's a fireman. Right. He's a city council person. He's just got a regular life.
13: Yeah.
15: And because they don't understand the enigma of man, the kind of fallen nature, designed in God's image, but deeply rebellious. They don't understand that dichotomy. They struggle with understanding how someone like this could do something like that.
13: Mm. Well, what's interesting too, so much of the culture right now is debating what's true, that there can't really be an absolute truth. Mm. But my goodness, where do you see that show up? In police work.
15: Oh, absolutely.
13: I mean, you either did
15: it
13: or you didn't do it, and that's absolute truth.
15: Well, and I always wonder, is this shift from objective claims about truth to subjective claims about truth, is this going to eventually affect us in the courtroom? And I've been watching.
13: Wow, that's interesting. So you've seen that evolution happening.
15: Yeah, because we're selecting jurors. And I think our questions in the voir dire process are going to, they always have kind of covered these issues.
13: Right.
15: But I think more and more to be able to make sure that the jurors we're selecting actually understand that some things are more than a matter of opinion. Even the claim that there is no objective truth isn't a claim about truth that's objective.
13: Right.
15: So it's self-refuting. So we have to at least help and only select the jurors that understand this, right? Because otherwise, how would you render a decision about something that happened in the past that your opinion can't change? It either happened or it didn't happen.
13: Right.
15: And that's why this is the approach I took when I first was looking at Scripture.
13: Which is so good. Let's get some of the terminology down. Not all of us are familiar with police detective work. So, for example, you mentioned that you're a homicide detective, but you specialize in solving cold case, no body murders. Now, honestly, that's the first time I've heard that. Describe a no-body murder.
15: So
13: I think I get it.
15: Yeah, so a no-body murder, often these will go cold because they're first reported as a missing persons case.
13: Okay.
15: This is like where a husband or a business associate, usually though, it's a husband or a wife who kills their spouse and then somehow effectively destroys the body and then says, we had an argument and they just vanished. And so you never find the body.
16: So you don't have a body, so maybe not even a murder weapon.
15: Well,
16: right?
15: Exactly. You don't know. And but sometimes they're clever enough to wait 3 days and they'll walk into, like in our station, they can walk into the front desk. So now you're not even calling a police officer to the location. You're walking into the front counter. You're filing a missing persons report. 2 days later, it's assigned to a detective. Now we're a week behind this thing.
16: Yeah.
15: And you've had a week to clean the house, to do whatever you wanted to do. Right. And it's basically a lot harder to solve. And if you never find the body, you have the bigger challenge of, number one, demonstrating to a jury that this is a murder and not a true missing.
16: Right.
15: And then number two, demonstrating that this is the guy who did the murder. So you have two, and a lot of DAs just don't want to touch these because they are difficult, because there are two things you're trying to prove.
16: And the Cole case is a case that it just hasn't been resolved. It could be years, 10 years, 20 years. Some we're hearing in the media now where 30, 40-year-old cases are being solved with DNA improvement.
15: Well, and so every crime has a statute of limitations except for murder. So if you do a robbery and a number of years go by, I can't go back and reinvestigate that because it closes by statute.
16: Huh.
15: But murders don't close. They stay open. And so my cases are like, we just did a case 2 years ago. It was 1972. I remember the case. My dad had the case. Mm-hmm. He was a homicide detective also. And I remember I was about 10 when this 10-year-old went missing.
16: Huh.
15: And it shook our community. And my dad was kind of paranoid about it, you know, because, you know, for his own kids. And so I remember the case. And we didn't solve it. Well, I think I opened it in 2003. I think I found the DNA in 2006 or 7. We submitted it right away. It had no hit on the kind of predator database we have in California. And then, luckily, Ancestry DNA started to emerge.
16: It's helping to solve some problems.
15: It's solving some. That's why I always thank people for searching for their family members with DNA, because it eventually means I can take some of your family members to jail.
16: So, hopefully not, but who
15: knows?
16: Yes,
15: but it does help.
16: Describe person of interest. That's another term. I think I know what that means, but help us all better understand that legal term.
15: Yeah, so this is really something that I think emerged more after 9/11. You started to see a lot of it with the federal agencies looking at persons of interest in certain kinds of investigations. Almost always, this ends up being somebody who you suspect is your candidate for the crime, but you just don't want to necessarily put the word suspect on him yet. But it could also be a witness. Maybe you're looking for, so we have no leads at all yet, but we did hear that there was somebody standing over here. That's a person of interest to us. We want to be able to interview that person. So it can sometimes be a witness.
16: Yeah.
15: But it just means that it's somebody who is another domino that's important to tip over in a series of dominoes leading to an arrest.
16: Yeah. In that regard, you used a methodology that you're trained in as a detective, fuse and fallout.
15: Right.
16: So describe that and how you applied that to this pursuit of, is Jesus who he said he was?
15: Yeah, so this is kind of like timelining, optimal timeline, different things to see, you know, is this guy, was he in town when this crime occurred? You know, you're putting things in place in a timeline. But when we're in front of juries, this is where your weird background comes into play. So my dad was a detective, but I didn't think I would be a detective. I thought I would be an artist or an architect. And so I got my bachelor's degree in design and I got my master's degree in architecture at UCLA. And I was working in Santa Monica when I decided to leave that and work in my dad's profession. But when I got to doing jury trials, that kind of approach, that visual approach to making claims, kind of came back up. And so I know I needed to show timelines to jurors. So I just envision the missing on the day of the missing persons. If this is a murder, that's a bomb that exploded. He was angry. He did something he shouldn't do. But every bomb has a fuse that burns toward the explosion. And after the explosion, there's fallout everywhere, all over the blast radius. So what we do in front of a jury is we visualize this fuse. This is all the tension that's rising in the relationship.
16: Yeah,
15: this
16: over
15: is
16: days, him. Weeks, months.
15: Yeah, he's preparing to do something he shouldn't do. He's buying the stuff he's going to use to kill her or to dispose of her. Yeah, this is the stuff you do before a crime.
16: Mm-hmm.
15: And then the day happens, and then you've got all of this activity afterwards. This is the blast radius, the fallout, that kind of gives you away. Because, you know, people don't do that. You're destroying your wife's property like you think she's never coming back. Well, wait, if she's just run off, why would you destroy her property unless you know she's not coming back?
16: Yep.
15: So you kind of do things that tip the hat. And so that's what we're doing here in front of a jury. It's fuse and fallout, fuse and fallout. So what I've envisioned here is if there was no New Testament, no evidence in a crime scene, if I don't trust anything the New Testament tells me about Jesus, is there enough evidence in the fuse and fallout of history to show me what happened in the first century, even if I had nothing from the crime scene, if I had nothing from the New Testament? Now, of course, I think that all the information about Jesus has to come from the New Testament, but I'm just taking an approach that should reflect what's in the New Testament if Jesus is who he said he was.
16: Now, let me ask this question, because some are probably thinking it. Why did you even come up with this idea? I mean, what was happening? They said, ah, I wonder if I apply my detective skills to something that happened 2,000 years ago, if it would work. I mean, what was the motivation?
15: Well, we got into this church. You know, my wife thought, well, we've got kids now, and they're, you know, like 6 and 8 or 5 and 7. Should we raise them in the church? And I thought, yeah, no. I mean, I wasn't raised in the church.
16: And I turned out pretty well.
15: Yeah, it's, of course. We always think that, right? Oh, yeah, you know what I was going to say. I'm going to say that for sure. But so I thought, I don't really have a desire to, but I love my wife. And if you want to raise the kids in the church, and she was kind of a cultural Catholic growing up. We didn't own a Bible, and she never read a Bible and never read a New Testament. We didn't understand what the gospel was. That wasn't part of our life. We never really heard it said that way. But we go to this church. She nagged me about it for about 3 years.
16: Good for her.
15: Good for her. Yeah. Actually, Susie's the reason. God has used Susie in my life in ways I can't even explain. So without her, I would be nowhere. But so she convinced me to go. And so I sat in church, and the pastor said that Jesus was this. He said a lot of things, but the thing that stuck with me, because I wasn't really interested in any of the other things.
16: Right.
15: But he said that Jesus was the smartest man who ever lived. And so I thought, well, what's so smart about him? So I did buy a Bible. I bought a pew Bible. And I just wanted to read what Jesus had to say. Really expecting it to be more like Proverbs.
16: Right.
15: Just like wisdom statements.
16: Yeah.
15: Not so much a narrative about from people who want me to believe that this sequence of events occurred in this order.
16: Right.
15: Occurred in this location at some point in history. Well, what is this? This is like supplemental reports in a cold case. I mean, I don't have access in cold cases. I don't have access to the witnesses anymore. They're dead.
16: Right.
15: I don't often have access to the report writers, because those detectives are passed away.
16: Yeah.
15: I mean, I got a case from 1972. Everyone was dead before I got there. When we actually solved that case, our suspect had been dead for 15 years.
16: Wow. Mm.
15: So this is an old case. So the question then becomes, well, how do you manage these cases? How do you investigate these old cases?
16: Well, so apply that, you know, the fuse and fallout, for example, apply that, what you learned in detective work, to Jesus. How did you apply that?
15: Well, so I thought, okay, I'm going to do both an inside out and an outside in approach. And so I did an inside out approach. You know, how do we know that the Gospels are telling us something reliable? And I've written about that in a book called Cold Case Christianity. That really is just applying the template for reliable eyewitnesses that we offer to jurors and applying that to the Gospel authors. And that showed me a lot. But I also thought, well, look, if Jesus is who you all think he is, are you really telling me that the only people who noticed this are four writers in the first century? I mean, wouldn't you expect that if he's the rock you think he is, when you throw him into the pond, there'd be some ripples, wouldn't there?
16: Right.
15: I mean, it should be able to see this in the fallout of history.
16: Okay.
15: But having never been taught that, really, I didn't know what the impact of Jesus was in history. I think this is true for a lot of young people. As a matter of fact, I think it's really important right now for us to teach our young people how important Jesus. I think there's two questions that every young person asks now. So for every one what claim we make, we have to offer the two whys. So I always say you have to give two whys for every what to Gen Z. And the first why is, okay, so you're making this claim about Jesus. Well, why do you think that's true? On the basis of what evidence do you... Because, you know, everybody else is going to say that their claim is grounded in science, it's grounded in evidence, and you Christians have your wishful thinking. Now, good for you, but that's not good for me. So I want to know, why is this true? And the second why is, why should I care? Even if it is true, why should I care?
16: Yeah.
15: So I think what I really wanted to know is, does this matter? Even if this is true, does this matter?
16: I'm ready to answer that question.
15: Right.
16: I'm telling you
15: okay.
16: What. That's the question. Why does it matter?
15: Oh, yeah.
16: Whew, that's a big one.
15: Well, I think right now, I think the Gen Z, for a matter of fact, are less concerned about what Jeff Myers of Summit Ministries here in Colorado Springs, Manitou Springs, you know, we've been talking about this. I think that young people are more concerned about the God, not the godness of God, does God exist, but the goodness of God.
16: Mm-hmm.
15: Does this book, this Iron Age book you folks always, you know, is the source of all misogyny, racism, homophobia, transphobia, you name every phobia you can think of, is this still good? Does this matter anymore? Does anything good emerge from this? Does anything beautiful emerge from this? Well, those are the kinds of questions I had too. And so this is what the outside in will tell you. Because if the impact of Jesus is evil, then why would you want to examine it? You can make claims about, say, for example, Nazism. Do I care? If it's ugly to begin with, why would I? Stop making your case. I don't care. It doesn't matter to me.
16: Right.
15: But if this is something that's a source of all beauty, well, then it might matter.
16: Well, and one of the key things there is, be cautious of what people label.
15: That's right.
16: You know, it doesn't mean it's Christianity because somebody says it is.
15: That's right.
16: It's what's true.
14: Hmm. This is Focus on the Family with Jim Daly. Our guest today is J. Warner Wallace. And boy, this is some really fascinating stuff. Yep. Get a copy of the book by our guest. It's called Person of Interest, Why Jesus Still Matters in a World That Rejects the Bible. And we've got details about getting a copy of that book at our website. That's focusonthefamily.com/broadcast, or give us a call, 800, the letter A in the word family.
16: Hey, Jim, you point out how several significant developments in ancient history allowed for the incredible dissemination of the gospel and the exponential growth of Christianity. Start with the developments of language and writing, why that is so important at that moment.
15: Yeah, so a lot of the times when I'm investigating a fuse, I'm answering my own skeptical questions because I'm anticipating that the jury is probably going to have similarly skeptical questions.
16: Uh-huh.
15: So when I'm examining the fuse and history that leads up to the appearance of Jesus in the first century, I'm examining really my own skepticism. So I had a skepticism about a number of things, but one of them was just this question, if Jesus really is God, why wouldn't he just come now when we've got social media and iPhones and we can, you know, so why, wouldn't it be a better time to come now? Like, why does he come when he comes? But it turns out that the cultural shifts and the progress of culture and technology actually does benefit the first century in terms of disseminating information historically. So, for example, you know, if you can't express and articulate the detail of the Jesus story, because you don't have the letters in place yet. You don't have an alphabet in place yet. If you're just using hieroglyphics to, for example, describe the Sermon on the Mount, well, good luck with that.
16: Right.
15: It's not going to be easy to do. But once you have an alphabet that's widely distributed across the entire region, mm-hmm. like the Etruscan alphabet, which is adopted by Rome, and then as Rome conquers the entire known world, it exports the Etruscan alphabet. And you have, you know, Koine Greek, which is being used by the Romans. You have papyrus, which is much easier to transport than, so for example, clay tablets. Right. Or stone. So these things emerge in time until by the time Rome is in power and has organized and the roads are in place, there's a 200-year period of peace called the Pax Romana that occurs and allows for the Roman Empire to spend money on things it used to spend on war. It now began to spend on infrastructure, like roads.
16: Yeah, so 47,000 miles.
15: Exactly.
16: That caught my attention.
15: It has
16: connected
15: all of these other empires, like the Persians also had great roads. But now the Roman Empire makes sure that all roads lead to Rome. That's not actually is one of the goals of the Roman Empire. And they even connected the Silk Road from China. So now you got access by way of roads. As a matter of fact, if you read John's book of Revelation, there are a couple of churches that John is talking about in the first chapter that Paul planted by using roads that were not even available to Paul 100 years earlier, because they were constructed by the Romans and allowed Paul into places where he could plant churches. So it turns out it's not just that Jesus appears, it's that the infrastructure is in place and the technology, the alphabet, the language is in place so that you can actually transmit the message of Jesus.
16: To spread the gospel.
15: Yes, and this is what I would say. And so the question becomes then, wouldn't it be better to come now? Well, here's what I discovered. What I discovered is that, let's say we do this interview, and it's viewed by 1 million people. Well, they're not going to download it physically into 1 million computers. They're going to view it online. And let's say that they saw a miracle occur in this video for some reason. Hmm. Well, I think we are the most distrusting, even claims about the news. We are so divided as a nation, so divided as a world, that we're going to say, well, who's saying that first? Well, I don't trust that person. So I don't trust that information. So we are very distrusting. And then when we see something that looks miraculous, well, I've watched the Marvel superhero movies too.
16: Right.
15: Everything looks miraculous. Do you trust anything anymore, you see? But more importantly, you're not downloading the video. Now, why that matters is that if you downloaded it to 1 million different geographic locations, it would be much harder to eradicate the information in the video. In other words, if the information about Jesus is on physical manuscripts in 1 million locations, now it's very hard to eradicate the message of Jesus because I can't just flip the server off. So it turns out if you're going to come and you want to have lasting historical impact, you want to come at a time when information is disseminated materially, not digitally.
16: Yeah.
15: Because number one, you don't trust digital information. We don't. And number two, you don't save digital information geographically. It's easy to eradicate.
16: No, that's good. You also mentioned human beings being hardwired to believe in God. I think that, but I probably think it more so than before I became a Christian. But why is that so self-evident as a detective?
15: Well, okay, so that's one of those these three strands of this fuse that are burning up. One of them is the culture of Rome developing and taking charge of things and providing an infrastructure so the message can be communicated. The other is there's a spiritual fuse. That it turns out that we are created in the image of God, so don't be surprised that we often think about God. And even today, polls have been taken. I think about 83% of all living humans believe in some form of theism or deism.
16: And that's with an incredible secular headwind right now.
15: Oh, absolutely.
16: Think about that.
15: And these are studies being done by secular groups.
16: Yeah.
15: As a matter of fact, a lot of the Ivy League schools that are mostly secular now have done this research and have discovered that really we are born with a default position of looking at creation and inferring the existence of a creator. That's very natural for children to do. As a matter of fact, this is now kind of said that theism is kind of red in the bone, according to these studies. I've kind of cited them in the book. So don't be surprised. This has always been the case, and even in antiquity. So here's what I would say as a skeptic. Well, I hear a lot about this dying and rising savior named Jesus, but it seems to me he's just a copy of some other dying and rising saviors that he's stolen the story from. We see this a lot in Jesus mythers, who will say that Jesus is not an original story, he never lived. He's just a recreation of prior mythologies. And they'll cite similarities between these prior mythologies. Well, that's a fuse that's burning toward the appearance of the first century, and I wanted to examine it. So if you look and read through all the ancient mythologies, what you're going to discover is they have about 15 things in common. And it turns out those 15 things they have in common are all the things that humans naturally expect of deity. We think about God, and we imagine certain things. Well, if he's God, he probably has power beyond ours. So we always, almost every god, for example, can do god things. They can do supernatural miracles because we expect our gods to do supernatural miracles. Many of them appear supernaturally. Well, you kind of expect that too. Ours does, right? Jesus appears supernaturally. Now, only broadly are these 15 attributes similar.
16: In each of these.
15: So I've charted them all. And no deity, no mythology prior to Jesus has more than about 10 of these.
16: Okay.
15: And some have as few as 6. Until you get to the first century, and then Jesus appears possessing all 15 of the ancient expectations of deity.
16: Hmm.
15: Now, what's interesting about that is if you wanted to come and meet the expectations of the expectors, if the expected wants to meet the expectations of the expectors, Jesus does that.
16: Huh.
15: And Paul even talks about this. You know, you people are very religious. You even worship an unknown God here. Well, we're here to tell you that what you've imagined, we actually saw with our own eyes.
16: Hmm. Right.
15: And so he's comparing the myths of humans. Now, when I say myth, I mean the stories of deity to the myth written by God, as C.S. Lewis says. Not a fiction, but a claim about God that is from the mind of God, from the mind of poets and ancients and expectors to the mind of the expected. That's the difference in Jesus.
16: Mm-hmm. Well, and you put it in context like that, the exchange of Jesus with the woman at the well. I mean, you get a little sense of God's frustration there. Woman, I'm standing right in front of you. I am the water.
15: But what's great about it is that we share these expectations, and even the modern scientific and sociological experiments we're doing right now demonstrate that created beings have expectations of the Creator. It's been going on for thousands of years. Mm-hmm. And Jesus meets most robustly all of those expectations. And that's not by coincidence. He's the only one in the history of anyone who claimed to be God who actually has all 15 of the characteristics. Like Buddha, for example, has 10.
16: Right. No, that's a really interesting observation that he fulfilled even that, you know,
15: right.
16: mythology.
15: That's right.
16: That Jesus is the fulfillment of all
15: He's the actual reality that you've been imagining.
16: In parts and pieces.
15: That's right.
16: In all those expressions. That's so fascinating. Let me ask this question, Jim. Do you feel if you had to go in front of a jury today on the trial basis of Jesus' existence, you think you'd win the case?
15: Well, here's what I always say. You win juries, trials, not in opening statements, not in the evidence show, not in closing arguments. You win cases in jury selection. Sorry, it's just the case. So I would say to anyone listening, if you feel like, hey, I've been sharing the gospel with people, it's about jury selection. And I can't put people on a jury who have presuppositional biases or reasons to reject a truth claim that aren't evidential. So I make sure we have a 4-hour process where we select the jury and we eliminate the jurors who are biased against us on either side, on either side. So the question I would say is, are you taking the time? Are you praying about this? Are you asking God to soften the heart of the potential juror before you begin to present a case? Because it turns out you can present a case to a juror who's already biased against you, and it's not going to go very far. So I always say yes. Don't get frustrated, though. I think this case is more than sufficient. This case is very compelling. But there will still be people who will resist it. But it has more to do with jury selection than does the strength
16: of the case.
15: That's
16: really interesting. And for our listeners and viewers, I want to make sure we recommend this wonderful book, Person of Interest, Why Jesus Still Matters in a World That Rejects the Bible. And as Jim mentioned a moment ago, I mean, the Gen Z, the Gen X, all of the young folks today are really looking and prodding to see, can this be true? Is it real? And we better get equipped to answer those questions and to give a good answer to those solid questions. And one way to do it is to read this wonderful resource.
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16: Jim, again, stick with us, and thanks for being here today.
15: Thanks for having me. I appreciate it.
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0: Focus on the Family with Jim Daly was sponsored by Focus on the Family and was pre-recorded. I'm Donna Rush with SoCal's Morning Rush. Boy, this is just so great. Be sure to join us again tomorrow morning at 7:30 a.m. for more on this topic on Focus on the Family. Well, you guys are just on fire this morning. I'm telling you, I'm getting so many words of encouragement and things, and I just want to pass these words along to you because I am sure there are a lot of us who need encouragement today, right? This one comes from Tammy, and it says, may the joy of our Lord fill your heart today. So that's for you, dear KKLA family. Psalm 28:7, the Lord is my strength and my shield. My heart trusts in him, and he helps me. My heart leaps for joy, and with my song, I praise him. Ah, thank you for that, Tammy. So with our songs of praise, may we just praise the Lord today, dear KKLA family, right? All right, coming up next here on SoCal's Morning Rush, it's Truth for Life with Alistair Begg.
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0: God gave the prophet Daniel a peek behind the curtain, so to speak, in the heavenly realm. His glimpse of the spiritual battles that rage behind the scenes of human history destabilized him, and perhaps you as well. Today on Truth for Life, Alistair Begg walks us through Daniel's vision, reminding us of our only comfort in life and death. Let's turn in our Bibles to Daniel chapter 11.
1: What do we know? We know that the exiles have been freed to return home. The first year of Darius the Mede was the year when they were set free as a result of a policy of repatriation. They have been allowed to go home. But the news that has filtered back from Jerusalem is that it isn't really going very well. In fact, they are confronted by opposition. And within relatively short order, the rebuilding project is going to come to a crushing halt. And Daniel is given an insight by God into what's really going on. And in chapter 10, he is taken, as it were, behind the scenes into the unseen realm to get a flavor for the fact that there is a battle that rages in the heavenlies. What Paul later on writes about, that we don't wrestle against flesh and blood, but against spiritual wickedness in the heavenly places. And so Daniel in chapter 10 is just absolutely destabilized by the immensity of what he discovers, that behind all of the ebb and flow and the topsy-turvy of life for them in their exile and now in their restoration and in looking to the future, there is this battle in the heavens. Made aware then of the fact that these terrible battles are ensuing, it needs to be understood that that which is taking place unseen in the heavenlies is inevitably being worked out in the seen world of history on the ground, as it were, as it unfolds. And so, for example, in verse 2, "And now I will show you the truth," or "I'll tell you what's going on. Behold, three more kings shall arise in Persia. A fourth will be richer than all of them. He'll become strong, stir up all against the kingdom of Greece, and then a mighty king shall arise." Well, if you want to do your own cross-referencing, you realize that as you read that, it takes you back to chapter 8 and to verse 22, the arrival of a Greek warrior king whose kingdom is split into four parts. He would like to think, perhaps, that when it goes from him, that it will go into his posterity, but it doesn't. And as a result of that, Alexander finds that his experience is a short-lived one, despite his might after all. So that is a reference to that period. Then when you get into verse 5 and following, with the king of the south and then the kings of the north and so on, I can take you through this. I can take you through it. We go part by part. We go through the empires, the Seleucid Empire, the Ptolemaic Empire, the arrival of Antiochus the Fourth, Epiphanes, and so on. All of this is actually here in this 11th chapter. If you go and look for it, the thing that will strike you is, it is absolutely amazing that 6 centuries BC, there should be such a detailed prophetic outworking of what was going to take place in the drama of world history. Now, let's pause for a minute and acknowledge that those who are opposed to the Bible, who see the Bible as just a rag bag of material that someone has cobbled together over time, those kind of individuals operate from the basis that it couldn't possibly be that this is prophecy. So when you read those commentaries, they'll tell you that this is actually history dressed up to look like prophecy. And so all of this is written now in a period of time where all of chapter 11 has already taken place. And then it is written in such a way as to suggest that it is about to take place. I've always found that kind of thing a lot harder to swallow than the real story. The argument is that no man could possibly know what was about to take place. Well, of course. Who's saying anything about any man knowing about everything that is to take place? Well, you say Daniel knew. Yeah, but how did he know? Because God disclosed it to him. We're going to come to the story of the arrival of the wise men. And Herod got together his wise men and the folks that read the big books of the Magi. And he inquired of him where this king was to be born. And he said, in Bethlehem of Judea, for thus it is written by the prophets. God speaks, God unfolds, God reveals. Now, when you go through this on your own, as I'm sure you're just keen to get out of here and get started on it, then you will find that the drama that unfolds changes, if you like, in its descriptive dimension from a kind of top-down view of it to a view of it. It's a bit like when you're watching soccer on TV. Every so often they'll give you the whole field, and then they will go down to a camera that is right in the middle of the action. Well, the camera here comes right down into the middle of the action. The perspective is that of the glorious land, or the beautiful land that you'll find in the text. And the beautiful land, the people of God, where God has revealed his glory, is squeezed, if you like, between the warfare that comes from the north and from the south. They're in the middle of this great unfolding battle and drama, which has ensued throughout history. Now, you must trust me on this, and then you can prove me wrong later. But if you take, for example, from verse 2 all the way to verse 20, what you actually have here is essentially a period of time of 355 years from 530 to 175 BC. It is the period of time that covers from Cyrus to Antiochus. Check and you'll find out. When you go beyond that, from 21 to 35, verses 21 to 35, you're dealing with 175 to 163, only 12 years. And 355 years are given 19 verses, and 12 years are covered in 15 verses. Now remember what we've said, that there's no underlining in the Bible. There's no changing the font size or putting circles around it. So one of the ways you understand emphasis is when the pace slows and the extent of the information is compacted and then conveyed in this kind of way. Well, what is it that there's a preoccupation on here? Well, the answer is in the period of Antiochus Epiphanes IV, who was a major monster, who in endeavoring to destroy the people of God, established his own ideologies. He sought to bring unity to his kingdom by imposing this particular ideology. And you can read of it in the text and the things, the extent to which he went in order to shut things down for the people of God. And as a result of that, Antiochus is, if you like, the prototype of many leaders who come after him. You know, I just bought a book in England a couple of weeks ago on Mussolini, because I don't know much about Mussolini. I thought I want to find out about Mussolini. And I haven't really found out much yet because I haven't had a chance to read much of it. But the little bit that I've read of it, I said, this sounds a lot like Antiochus. But actually, Hitler sounds a lot like Antiochus. Mao Zedong sounds a lot like Antiochus. The regime of North Korea has got a lot of Antiochian developments and perspectives in it. Now, why would this ever be? Because this character here in Daniel 11 is, I suggest to you, a virtual prototype of everything that is ultimately anti-God. He doesn't embody it in its fullness. One of the challenges of the chapter is he still the one in focus as you get to the end? Or is he simply giving us an indication of this great monster that will come, the man of lawlessness in 2 Thessalonians, and the Antichrist in its embodiment? That's one of the challenges of interpretation. But when we think about this, what we discover is that the events of the chapter lead us to the end when there is a description that transcends, if you like, the ability of anybody to make sense of it all, pointing us to the one who will then oppose the people of God. But the fact is that even with all of that, it is only going to be for a time. And I want just to make a number of observations that I hope will send you back to the text, and in doing so will help you in your study of the text. These kings of the north, kings of the south, all of this material here, which rages throughout this particular period of time, all have finitude written into them. The affairs of politics are ephemeral. Ultimately, the affairs of politics are actually futile. When you think about it, all of the endeavors that have gone into raising up great empires, where are they today? The British Empire. What an amazing amount of effort. How could a tiny little bunch of islands in the middle of the North Sea have such a control over the world? How could they control 3/4 of the world's oceans? And where are they now? They're barely a whimper in the European community, barely able to keep themselves alive in the battle for autonomy. No, you see, all of these things come to an end. I want you just to notice how this comes again and again. For example, in verse 24, concerning this one who will come into the richest parts of the province and do all these things, and he'll devise plans against strongholds. But notice the end of verse 24, but only for a time. Verse 27, again, as for the two kings and their hearts and all these things, and yet it is only for a little while, and it is to no avail, for the end is yet to be at the time appointed. Verse 29, you have the same thing. At the time appointed, he will return, but it shall not be this time as it was before. Verse 35, I think it comes again. And some of the wise shall stumble, so that they may be refined, purified, and made white until the time of the end, for it still awaits the appointed time. Now, what do we need to get from this? Because we can't just stay here all morning. Let's affirm the fact that we're accepting that this is actually prophecy. Let's affirm the fact that we're dealing here not in the realm of fiction, but in the realm of fact itself. The times and the seasons are appointed by God. When Paul addresses the intelligentsia in Athens, he's unashamed in this. They invite him to come and speak to them. They regard him as a bit of a bird brain. That's the word they use. He's a babbler. He apparently is able to put on a pretty good talk. And so they invite him to their gathering of the brightest and the best. And as he comes to meet them, as it were, in the academy, he says, first of all, I can see that you're a very religious group of people. I was walking around and I saw that you have various statues and idols and so on. Well, what I want to proclaim to you is the answer to the one statue that I noticed. You have a statue there to the unknown God. Well, what I want to do, he says, I want to tell you about the God that you don't know. And how does it begin? He doesn't start off and say, you know, God is very nice, and he'd like to give you some very nice things, and he is quite charming, and he's a very amenable kid. No, he doesn't start with any of that drivel. He starts the God who made the world and everything in it. So we're not talking about a cosmic principle. We're not talking about an idea. We're talking about God, Father, Son, Holy Spirit. Before there was time, before there was anything, there was God. And as he goes on in that speech in Athens there, which we have simply as a summary, I'm sure, because it's over in about 3 minutes if you read it, therefore I can only assume it went on for longer. What does he say? He says that this God who made the world established the habitations of men and women. He established where nations were set. He established both the geographical boundaries and he established the periods of history. You see how alien this is to the idea that somehow or another God is whatever we want God to be. No. So what we have to do is allow Daniel to help us to this end. Namely, to view history, the unfolding drama of history, from the perspective of Scripture. To learn to read our newspaper through the lens of Scripture, rather than the other way around. To bring to bear upon the daunting challenges of our day and the reading of history, what the Bible tells us is true. Isaiah chapter 40 and verse 12. Who has measured the waters in the hollow of his hands? Behold, the nations are like a drop from a bucket, and are accounted as the dust on the scales. He takes up the coastlands like fine dust. Who can do this? Only God. You see, we don't believe in God. We don't believe in God. You see, if you believe in God, then everything else falls into line. But we don't believe in God. We believe in God insofar as he meets our expectations, or as he fulfills our designs, or as he accomplishes our purposes. But a God who takes away our children in their infancy, a God who takes us through deep, dark valleys, a God who allows his people to be carried away into degradation for 70 years, and when they're returned is faced by the most animosity that they could ever imagine, a God who allows his own son to be crucified on a cross and who raises him on the third day, we don't believe in that God. No, we have a God who is a cosmic principle, who's an idea, who's around if you need him. No, this is the God who sets up kings and authorities, proud empires, all the people that gathered in Paris this past week, where they are in all of their finery, all of the dignities, all of the cars, all of the limousines, all of the everything, as they all sat there while the world is going crazy underneath them. The pomposity of it all. Boy, I would love to have given a speech there. I would like just a little time, just an opportunity. And this is what I would read to them. I said, listen, he sits above the circle of the earth, and its inhabitants are like grasshoppers. He stretches out the heavens like a curtain, and he spreads them like a tent to dwell in. He brings princes to nothing, and he makes the rulers of the earth as emptiness. Well, that's not very nice. You'll never get invited back if you do that once. I know that, but just once would be enough. I'd like the chance to make it clear that God is not a passive bystander in the world that he has made. He controls the details of human history. He accomplishes his eternal purposes, and he definitely will. And it is to the people of God that he gives this vision, both in terms of the unseen world of the heavenlies, which modern man says is a joke, and yet goes to see the spooky lady in the center of Chagrin Falls, and yet goes on the internet and tries to find out about his future, and says bizarre things when he goes to the funeral of his friends, but he doesn't believe that there is actually kingdoms in conflict, that there is a world beyond. Yes, he does. Yes, he does. But it is a disaster to assume that this God who is engaged in that realm would come and step down in this way. Think about it. I used to sing it in Scotland as a boy. I'm so glad of my, the longer I live, the more I thank God for the providence of God in my life. And it's why I'm so exercised about what we're doing with our children. And not only in buildings, but in every dimension. You cannot quantify the benefit of instilling in their young hearts and minds these truths. How can I pull stuff back the way I do? Because of what I enjoyed when I was three. Kingdoms may rise and kingdoms may fall. Nations refuse to heed God's call, but the word of the Lord endures forevermore. Put your trust in Jesus. I'm quoting now. Put your trust in Jesus. He will be your friend. He will guide and keep you till your journey's end. Kingdoms may rise, kingdoms may fall. Nations refuse to heed God's call, but the word of the Lord endures forevermore. Now you got to understand, this is 1957, 1958. We on the school bus are still singing, "Rule Britannia, Britannia rule the waves. Britons never, never, never shall be slaves." Our little voices on the bus singing it like crazy. We rule a world. We're the champions of the world. We'll come one, come all. Then we go to Sunday school. Kingdoms will rise. Kingdoms will fall. Put your trust in Jesus. I get it. Do you get it? Let me end where I began. What is your only comfort in life and in death? What do you have as the answer to the big question? The big question, one, where did I come from? Two, what am I? Three, where am I going? If I may say so kindly to you, if your view of the world does not give you a sufficient answer to those questions, you need a new view of the world. And I've got it right here for you. In Daniel 11, God is on the throne and comes from his throne to a manger, and from a manger to a cross and to a borrowed tomb, and to the throne, and from

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1: Father, thank you that in the midst of all of this, we might have our hearts and minds attuned afresh to you, the living God. We think big thoughts of ourselves and small thoughts of you, and we wonder why our lives are upside down. We fill our lives with every kind of substitute, even though you made us for yourself, and our hearts are restless till they rest in you. We go down just about every other pathway. Some of us are here this morning and we don't have a decent answer to the question. We may be unbelieving in relationship to Daniel 11. It just seems totally nuts, far-fetched craziness. Lord, open our eyes and grant that we might find in Jesus all that we long for. For we pray humbly in his name. Amen.
0: We are glad you've joined us today. You know, throughout history, we've seen many evil leaders rise and fall. So who is the ultimate abomination of desolation that Daniel describes? And how will we recognize him? We'll find out tomorrow. The Bible teaching of Alistair Begg is furnished by Truth for Life, where the learning is for living.
2: 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I'm Donna Rush with SoCal's Morning Rush. That is truth. God is God, and I am not, and you are not. Amen. Isn't it great that he has provided a way for us to have true hope? I mean, something we don't even deserve, but he said, I love you so much. I created you. You are so precious to me, and he's provided a way for you and for me to get to spend eternity with him in heaven after our life, our time on this earth is over. That is our one true hope, and we place our hope in Jesus Christ as our personal Lord and Savior, the one who went to the cross, rose 3 days later, walked among us again, showed himself, and then 40 days later, rose back up, ascended back up into heaven where he sits right now at the right hand of God, intervening on our behalf. How great is that? Amen. So if you've never accepted Jesus as your personal Lord and Savior, call on him today. That is where we do find our one true hope. That is how I know that my hubby Craig is just not part of my past. He is a part of my future in heaven when I get to be with him there, right? Same with your loved ones. If they left this earth as a child of God, knowing Jesus as their Lord and Savior. Amen. And you can do that too. Coming up next here on SoCal's Morning Rush, it's Alan Jackson Ministries.
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8: 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It's time for Alan Jackson Ministries. 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
10: 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We better learn how to take a stand spiritually.
9: Listening to Alan Jackson Ministries. 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That's 855-577-2255. We're so glad you're here to listen. Today's program will complete the message we began yesterday. Here's Pastor Alan with part two of Dangerous Faith, Opposition, Not Defeat.
10: So if you'll allow me, what I'm going to suggest is we want to be submitted to the will of God, but it doesn't mean we're passive in our journey through time. Look in Acts chapter 4 and verse 18. The same Sanhedrin, they've called in Peter and John, and this is, they called them in again and commanded them. These people that orchestrated Jesus' death, they've got some influence. They commanded them not to speak or teach at all in the name of Jesus. You're going to shut this up or we'll shut you down. We all understand this. Cancel culture didn't start in the 21st century. Threats in the public square, when you're not cooperating with conventional wisdom or whatever the ideas that are fashionable or chic are, when you stand against those, it's not new in the 21st century, folks. What's a bit new, what's a bit different, is coaching Christians to be non-threatening. That we should be silent. That we should withdraw from the discussion. That we should be tolerant of wickedness and ungodliness and sin, and we should just nod quietly. I don't believe that's love. I don't believe that's real compassion. I think compassion helps people through difficult places. It doesn't continue to agree with them on a path that leads to destruction. Again, it's not about anger or belligerence, and it's certainly not about violence. It's about truth. They commanded him not to speak or teach in the name of Jesus, but Peter and John replied, "Well, you judge for yourselves whether it's right in God's sight to obey you rather than God. For we can't help speaking about what we have seen and heard." Just a good old Living Bible. They said, "You understand this debate." They said, "Whether we'll obey God or obey you. But given that choice, we're not going to be quiet." It seems disrespectful in that context. I don't believe it. If you read the larger narrative and you follow it through the unfolding in those opening chapters of Acts, I don't believe it's presented that way, because what they're pointed at is helping people who are struggling with physical challenges and emotional challenges. They're pointed at people, but it puts them on a course of conflict with power brokers who have agendas they're defending and positions they're defending. And what they're very determined to do is invite people into the presence of God and the transforming power of God. And we have to keep that as our primary objective. We're here to help people. And capitulating to darkness and capitulating to ungodliness and yielding to wickedness is not helping people. It's self-preservation. But I think for far too long, we've been oriented towards self-preservation. And we think, well, we'll succeed enough or achieve enough or accumulate enough or become enough, and then we will become more bold in our faith. I don't think so. I don't find that to be the case typically, because if we diminish the Lord and we hide those relationships and we diminish those allegiances, I find no matter what comes to us, then we don't have the courage that we need. Children are the best example. If you introduce them to prayer, if we teach the kids in the early elementary area how to pray for one another, they'll pray for one another, and then they'll pray for everybody they can find. They'll pray for their friends. They'll pray for their classmates. They'll pray for anybody. One of the dads in the church told me that he developed the habit. We give away from time to time little tins of anointing oil, and one of his assignments was to take the boys to school in the morning. And he said when he would do it, he'd reach over his arm over the back seat and he would anoint him with oil and say a sentence prayer for him. He said one morning he dropped him off at school and he was about to pull away from the curb and he heard a knocking on the window, and he said it was his oldest son. And he said, "Dad, you didn't pray for me today." Oh, kids are so much more receptive to that. Teach the children. Let it become so normal that when they meet some knucklehead that says they don't believe in prayer, they're going, "Don't bother." They don't have to argue. They know it's true. You don't have to defend truth. You just have to be willing to share it. Amen. Submitted to God, but not passive in our world. I don't find the disciples were passive. Jesus wasn't passive. They wouldn't have put him on a cross if he was passive. If he'd have been passive, he'd have never gone back to Jerusalem. He would have never stepped back onto the Temple Mount and begun to teach the people again. He could have avoided all of that, and he'd chosen avoidance. I don't know who coached us that avoidance was godly, but I don't agree. Ephesians 6:10 talks to us about being strong in the Lord and in his mighty power. Put on the full armor of God that you can take your stand against the devil's schemes. If you don't read the whole thing, you'll think it's a Second Amendment advertisement. You're going to armor up. You'll be signing up for classes. But you need the next verse. Our struggle isn't against flesh and blood. This isn't about people. It really isn't a people struggle. It's against rulers and authorities and the powers of this dark world. That's not a political statement. It's talking about a hierarchy of spiritual forces. Satan was a part of the kingdom of God. He was one of the archangels. Because of his rebellion and a third of the angels that he managed to convince to join him, he lost his place in heaven, and he's created an imitation of the structure of the kingdom of God for the kingdom of darkness. And the Apostle Paul is writing to a church at Ephesus who'd had a front row seat for these spiritual forces on display when Paul was amongst them in Ephesus. So he's writing them a reminder that our struggle isn't with flesh and blood, but against these spiritual forces of wickedness, of evil in the heavenly realms. And he says, you've got to put on the armor of God So that when the day of evil comes, the presumption, the certainty is that evil will present. But when evil presents, this is not a people battle. Now, it may come dressed like people, but it's not really a people struggle. And after you have, you'll be able to stand your ground. And after you've done everything, you stand. Sometimes all that's left to us is to stand in Jesus' name. We recognize we're not powerful. It's not up to us. You've heard me say a lot of times, you know, on my best day, I can't heal a gnat's wing, but I will still stand where God asks me to stand. And I want to invite you to that. You see, spiritual conflict does not typically announce itself as a spiritual battle. It doesn't. Fundamentally, it's a truth encounter. It's not about you feeling strong or being loud. It's a truth encounter. And in a truth encounter, what you believe becomes something of tremendous significance. And therein is a part of the challenge we face in the communities of faith, because we tend to think that belief is optional. It's what I believe, what my family believes, what my church believes. The reason we read our Bibles is so that we can learn the character of God and the nature of God, and we can begin to conform our beliefs to what He has invited us to. In that way, we should consistently be growing and changing. If you're not reading your Bible, I don't know how you know what to believe. Do you believe what the media tells you? Do you believe what you read on social media? Do you believe what somebody, I mean, what do you believe? Because trust has cratered. Institutions that used to be the bedrock of trustworthy representation, they are no longer trustworthy. But the Word of God is unchanging. It is not out of date. The Word of God will not take you backwards. It will propel you forwards. Do you think God is shocked by AI? Do you think they've called a council in heaven? They've gotten the archangels together, all of the brightest and the best. They say, what are we going to do with this? I don't think so. I don't think so. God's not shocked. Don't be apologize. Don't apologize because you believe the Bible. Some of you, we're reading the book of Judges right now, if you're doing the reading with us. Not judges in black robes, leaders for the tribes of Israel. And one of the judges in Judges 6 is Gideon. And there's an enormous army that has beset Israel, and they're outnumbered, and they don't have the ability to muster a number of troops to provide a legitimate defense. And it's panic time because the Midianites raid Israel and they plunder the land year after year. When it's harvest time, they come and they take the harvest from the crops. It's an agricultural society. They come and they take all the produce of the land and they leave the people destitute and hungry. And so God calls Gideon and says, I want you to do something about the Midianites. And Gideon answers like much like we would. He goes, well, wait a minute. He said, I'm not very powerful. He said, I come from a small family and I'm the smallest in my family. And my family is the weakest in my tribe and my tribe is the smallest in all the tribes. I'm the least likely candidate. Go someplace else. And God said, no, I chose you. Mighty man of valor. When he said that to him, Gideon was hiding. So he wasn't like, he had a resume that went, mighty warrior. And God recruited him. And then when Gideon finally said yes, and he starts the journey and he gets to the point where it's time to confront the Midianites, you read it, you know what God said. He said, you've got too many people. Okay, we're still outnumbered 100-1. I'm not feeling that way myself. And God said, well, do you want to do it on your own or would you like my help? And there's no way without God's help. So Gideon said, well, what would you like me to do? Well, tell everybody who is afraid they can go home. If you're facing an enemy and you're outnumbered 100-1 and everybody that's afraid leaves, you lost all the smart people. Right? I mean, he's left with the, I ain't afraid of nothing. Watch this. You got a whole camp full of that. And Gideon comes down to 300 men, armed with a clay pot. You read it. They're armed with a clay pot. It has a candle in it. Big difference maker, candle. And a trumpet. And here's our strategy, fellas. When I blow my trumpet, you blow yours, and we're going to break the pots. And there's going to be an airstrike, an earthquake, a pestilence. Nope, we're going to break our pots and blow our trumpets. Let's go. Do you think anybody rolled their eyes? We started out with 30,000 and we're down to 300 and we got a pot and a trumpet. I promise it's in the book. If you're not reading the Bible with us, you're missing something. It's an impossible circumstance apart from God. Amen. Apart from God, there's no way. You see, our lives are like that. Apart from God, we don't have a future, folks. I'm not telling you not to work hard. I'm not telling you not to invest in your family. I'm not telling you not to care. I'm not inviting you towards apathy. I'm telling you we're looking for outcomes that exceed ourselves. Apart from God, no chance. Jesus had no chance. Into your hands I commit my spirit. They have beaten me beyond recognition. I no longer have the strength to draw a breath. I'm suffocating. I forgive them. But into your hands I commit my spirit. Are we willing to be those kind of Christians? Or has somebody convinced you to be so non-threatening, such a chameleon, so quiet, so non-assuming, that you can just stay under the radar, nobody will notice, and the trumpet will blow, and you'll be ready. And when you get to heaven, they're all going to go, ah, it's a wave! I don't really think that's the presentation we're giving.
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9: 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Now, let's get back to Pastor Allen to wrap up part two of his message called Dangerous Faith, Opposition, Not Defeat.
10: I want to take the balance of our time. I got a couple of minutes and do a case study with you. The Lord, help me overcome my unbelief. Because rather than avoid the issue or not talk about the issue or act like we don't notice, I know people who won't watch the news because they don't want to have to be engaged. Not a great plan. That's like not going to the doctor because you don't want to have to deal with it. Not going to the doctor doesn't make you healthier. It just makes you more ignorant. What? It's like not getting on the scale. Does not make you thinner. It just makes you less informed. Right? You got no chance of course correction if you don't have the courage to at least step up on the platform. Well, my scale hates me. I don't like it. I understand. And sometimes we avoid the truth because we don't want to deal with it. But it's a case study. And at the heart of it is, Lord, help me overcome my unbelief. We all struggle with this. We all struggle with this. It's Mark chapter 9. In its context, it's right on the heels of the transfiguration. Remember that? Jesus took Peter, James, and John, went up on a high mountain, and he changed. He begins to glow. He becomes luminescent. He's transformed. It's why we call it the transfiguration. And he has some friends come visit with him, Elijah and Moses. And if you're tracking the timeline, they've been gone a while. I'm curious. We'll have to wait to find out. How did Peter, James, and John know who they were? You suppose they had those laminated badges that said, "My name is"? I don't know, but they did. They understood. Maybe like in a dream, sometimes you understand. I don't know. It doesn't tell us. But they come back from the Mount of Transfiguration. So I think it's safe to say Peter, James, and John are a little high, a little jacked up in Jesus. And they come back. This is when they came to the other disciples. There's a large crowd around them, and the teachers of the law arguing with them. And as soon as the people saw Jesus, they were overwhelmed with wonder and they ran to greet him. It's a chaotic scene. The teachers of the law are arguing with the disciples, and when the crowd sees Jesus, Mark says they're overwhelmed with wonder. So there's a lot of positive energy and enthusiasm and expectation that there's Jesus, and there's a lot of anger from the teachers of the law at the disciples. It's a tumultuous, it's not like a peaceful, orderly lecture hall. "What are you arguing with him about?" Jesus asked. And a man in the crowd answered. So now we got somebody else in the crowd popping off. "Well, I brought you my son who's possessed by a spirit that's robbed him of speech. And whenever it seizes him, it throws him into the ground, foams at the mouth, gnashes his teeth, becomes rigid. I asked your disciples to drive it out, but they couldn't." I got no solution from your disciples. And he's desperate enough. He's just talking over everybody. That's a desperate dad. I don't care what they think about me. I'm not trying to protect our story. Most of us would be very reluctant in a public gathering to be that vulnerable about one of our children. And this dad is so desperate, he doesn't care what people think about him or his son. He's got some imagination that for some reason that Jesus might be able to help, and he could care less about the rest of it. I mean, you got arguing teachers of the law, and you got a crowd that's enthused, and this man, he's right over the top of all of that. And Jesus responds, not to the man, unbelieving generation, how long shall I stay with you? How long shall I put up with you? If you're a disciple, those are not affirming words. Agreed? Well, I thought Jesus was always kind. He was sometimes. I think it's kind to tell the truth. "Bring the boy to me." So they brought the boy to Jesus, and when the spirit saw Jesus, here we go again, dangerous faith. When the spirit saw Jesus, not the boy, when the spirit recognized Jesus, it threw the boy into a convulsion. And he fell to the ground and he rolled around foaming at the mouth. Jesus asked the boy's father. The father has captured Jesus' attention, and now Jesus is going to engage him. How long has he been like this? Well, since childhood, it's often thrown him into the fire or water to kill him. "But if you can do anything, please take pity on us and help us." You hear the desperation in him, don't you? And look at Jesus' response in verse 23. It's fascinating. Jesus said, "If you can." If you can. Everything is possible for him who believes. If I can, I made this place. I can make another one. I can walk on the water, raise the dead, open blind eyes, if I can. If I can, everything is possible. He pushes it back on the Father. If you believe, you see, what we believe matters, folks. We've tried to separate ourselves from this almost completely, as if our belief really has no bearing. I understand it can be misinterpreted. I understand it can be misused. Food can be misused, but God created it for our well-being. You can kill yourself with a fork, but if you don't put something on your fork and eat it, you'll die of starvation. Both sides of that are true. Belief is not invalidated because people have misused it for selfish or carnal purposes. What you believe matters. I hope you're growing in belief. I hope you're learning to trust God in ways you haven't trusted Him before. We're in a season where we need to know. Knowing God how you knew Him 30 years ago is not overly helpful right now. If you're a mechanic and you knew how to fix a car 30 years ago and you haven't seen anything since, you're not no help, but you're limited. If you were a surgeon and you haven't been in an operating suite or a hospital in 30 years, you're not no help, but you're going to need somebody to explain it to you when you get there. Well, I would submit to you the same is true as a Christ follower. If you met the Lord 30 years ago, but you haven't grown in your belief in the interim, You're at a deficit in this season because the challenges are new. If I can, Jesus said, everything is possible to him who believes. And immediately the boy's father exclaimed, I believe. You can almost hear this as you're reading it. This desperate dad, Jesus, everything's possible if you, oh, I believe. And then his brain, oh, wait a minute, help my unbelief. Help my unbelief. What an amazing man. In public, willing to say, I'm desperate for help. My son's desperate for help. Please help us. Jesus said, anything's possible. I believe, I believe, I believe. Wait, wait, wait, wait, wait, wait. Could you help my unbelief? What an honest man. And Jesus saw there was a crowd coming, and he rebuked the evil spirit. You deaf, mute spirit, command you come out of him. Never enter him again. The spirit shrieked, convulsed the boy. Some thought he was dead. Jesus took him by the hand and lifted him to his feet. Jesus delivers the young man. But the father is the catalyst. What if the dad hadn't believed in Jesus enough to go seek out his help? What if the dad was too concerned about his public reputation that he wouldn't say anything? What if the dad was more focused on his child and protecting his image than actually getting him help? When Jesus challenged him a bit and said, you're going to have to believe, if he said, oh, I believe. Me and my people, we've been believers for a long time. But he didn't do that. He said, I do believe, but could you even help me where I don't believe? Jesus didn't rebuke him. He didn't castigate him. He didn't refuse him. The boy was set free. You know, underlying this whole thing is the imagination that Jesus held that unclean spirits can affect us physically. This young man happened to have seizure-like activity. I'm not suggesting to you that every seizure-like activity is connected to demonic activity. I don't believe that. But I do believe that the clear invitation of Scripture is that unclean spirits can affect our physical lives. I think that's why Paul in Ephesians 6 said to us that we better learn how to put on the armor of God. We better learn how to take a stand spiritually.
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8: 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I'm Donna Rush with SoCal's Morning Rush. Got a message from our brother in Christ, Manuel, and he has some encouraging words for us as followers of Jesus. I just want to share those with you. These actually come from David, the psalmist, in Psalm 31:16, and it says, let your face shine on your servant. Save me in your unfailing love. And then the second verse is in verse 24 of that same psalm. David ends it with, be strong and take heart, all you who hope in the Lord. So just some words of encouragement for all of us. Thank you, Manuel. He recently moved. He listened to us on his app. He recently lived in the valley, and now he lives up in Sacramento. So he wanted just to share that with us this morning. Also, he asked for prayer, and I agree. Let's pray in agreement, if you would, over Colombia, who is facing so much right now with the earthquake that happened yesterday morning there. Over 111 people have died, and many are still trapped as about 61 buildings completely collapsed. They did rescue a little baby this morning from the rubble, so that's just some.
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8: This is Donna Rush with SoCal's Morning Rush. 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
0: Welcome to Seculo. 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We got a major update and we got a packed show. Will's in studio. I'm here. C.C. Heil, senior attorney, is going to be joining us a little bit later. Jeff Balaban, ACLJ Jerusalem, is going to be joining us a bit later. We have a packed, packed show, but I still want to hear from you at 1-800-684-3110. We're going to be talking about what happened in Massachusetts, so don't worry if you heard about that, some of the new abortion laws that have come into place, and really horrible stuff. We'll discuss that a little bit later, but we did want to open this show talking about, you may have remembered a few weeks ago, President Trump, there was a whole confusion when they were leaving. Was it the UN General Assembly? No, they were leaving
2: at the NATO summit in Ankara, Turkey.
0: Yes, and they were leaving, and they changed planes at the last second. They were on the new Air Force One, then it was the old Air Force One. You may remember the press saying, hey, we were asked to lower the windows. They asked that to President Trump. He's like, well, they didn't ask me to do it, but you know, the threat was there. You know, you guys were on this, same as I was. Come to find out, at least due to these reports, President Trump was not on that plane, and that they used a decoy system to get him into a much smaller plane, including he entered the plane just like normal, and then the reports are was escorted out using a catering truck and then taken to a smaller plane where they flew that their first leg of their journey. You can see sort of the video. It happened in real time. Again, I don't really love reporting on this because it does show a bit of how we have to live in the society right now and some of the secrets that may be coming out. But of course, it's become major news. I actually think the administration probably wanted this out there for them to understand the real threats that were going on to the president during this time. Now, of course, that opens up a whole nother conversation about what the press were doing on that plane still. We can discuss that. You know, moving forward, phone lines are open for you at 1-800-684-3110. But such a strong threat coming from Iran that they felt that this was a necessary, not even a precaution, a necessary secretive move. Now, this could happen all the time. We don't know how often this happens. This could be something that's fairly regular with the president. But this is the first time, at least in recent history, that this has been known.
2: Well, in theory, also, Air Force One is traditionally the safest place for the president to be because of all the anti-missile defense systems, all of the anti-nuclear systems that are in place aboard Air Force One. That was also part of the story of why they switched back to the old one, is so that that more established technology, seasoned, rather than in the first one, in the newer one that has just been taken and put into service. So when you look at this, though, they took him up the normal steps so that the press saw it. So obviously anyone that's watching saw him go on to Air Force One. He goes out the back into the catering truck with the elevator lift. It lowered and drove to the other plane, which was an Air Force C-32A, a smaller version of an, it still has the same livery, has the same light blue and a little bit darker blue as the Air Force One livery. But when they did this, this is something that no one was aware of. And even later, when President Trump had a gaggle with reporters about the switching of the planes, he made it seem as though he had been on that plane with him. The press is not happy about this, and we'll talk about this some.
0: Understandably.
2: And there is kind of moral gray area here where it wasn't as if they switched the planes, he took a secret flight, and then they announced, hey, we got him out of here, now Air Force One will continue on. The people on Air Force One, in some sense, were a decoy if there were to be a plot.
0: They were fully expecting that President Trump was on the plane with them. Now, again, is it their business? I don't know. There's a lot, like you said, there's some moral gray there, but also understand that the job of the Secret Service in these is to protect the president at all costs. Phone lines are open for you at 1-800-684-3110. Like I said, we're also going to be talking about really that horrible breaking news coming out of Massachusetts when their the restrictions on abortion have pretty much dried up to nothing.
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0: Lines lighten up, and look, we have a bunch of guests today, so I want to make sure we have time to take some of you today. So give me a call, 1-800-684-3110. CeCe Heil joining us next segment. You can actually call and be on the air when she's on. You know, it's a little bit different of a situation. And when Jeff Balaban from ACLJ Jerusalem is on in the next segment, we're talking about, you may have seen, if you're in the pro-life community, the governor of Massachusetts signing in new laws completely removing all restrictions on abortion, essentially up until the day of birth. We're going to discuss what that looks like, what we can do, our fight that has been in Massachusetts for years. And we've seen this. And again, we know there's a lot of great people in Massachusetts support our work at the ACLJ. And we know they must be a little defeated feeling when this happens in their state. But we're going to talk about that. So give me a call if you have a question or comment regarding that and how that affects everyone statewide and countrywide. That's at 1-800-684-3110. We are, though, leading today with that conversation about President Trump using the decoy plane to get out of a threat that was clearly very serious from Iran. We knew that this was a serious threat, but enough so to where they were willing to move the president in a catering truck off into a secondary plane to get him out of there while flying what essentially was a decoy Air Force One, full of the press, by the way.
2: And White House staff.
0: And White House staff.
2: It wasn't just press on there still.
0: So, again, understand Secret Service. Their job is to protect the president, but then there does open that door of what does it mean to protect also our United States citizens that were there, including members of the press, members of the cabinet, or whoever may have been on the plane and the administration. It's an interesting time. But look, I understand that these... What really highlights to me is that these threats were this severe, that they really did think, and they still are probably thinking, that Iran is taking this incredibly serious. Now, we took out their leadership, so I guess there is, all bets are off in terms of that support still that's happening in Iran. This is, again, starting that conversation of what happens when you don't have a real, true, full regime change. You still have a administration who was clearly bitter and... understandably, if you're from their point of view, because you have not only decimated their country, you've also killed their leaders.
2: That's right. And when you look at this, though, this is obviously the press is not happy that they were used almost as pawns in a escape plan for the president. And I even see some people in the chat that are like, yeah, they signed up for this. They know that traveling with the president, there's always a a sense of danger. There's a risk involved in that job. Many times the press corps, when they're going to a war zone with the president, you think about how many members of the press traveled to Afghanistan or traveled to Iraq during those wars on board Air Force One with the president. And sometimes in surprise visits, sometimes they would do clandestine trips to get the president into the war zone so that the enemies of the United States that would want to try and take down the sitting president's plane would not be privy to that knowledge. And the press was in on the ruse, so to speak. I think when in this, especially in this one, the press is naturally going to be displeased. One, it's a little different than like I signed up to fly with the president and I signed up to run interference for the president. I can understand why someone may feel tricked or deceived in that nature. But even that as well of he got back on the plane and talked to them and then left that plane and then got on the other flight from England back to the United States and did that press gaggle. They were asking questions about that. And he was even saying, you know, like, oh, you know, if I'm their number one target, if they take me out, they'll take you out as well.
0: Yeah.
2: In this case,
0: he was lying,
2: that wasn't true.
0: Yeah,
2: right?
0: He was.
2: So I can understand that they would have some issues perhaps with that because it wasn't quite what they signed up for.
0: Yeah, I want to know, what do you think? 1-800-684-3110 to get yourself on the air today. That's at 1-800-684-3110. And look, the ACLJ, I want to tell you, as we head into these additional segments throughout the show, because it's going to be a packed show featuring our attorneys and ACLJ team all over the world, including ACLJ Jerusalem. We've created this Know Your Rights Week specifically because, you know, there are moments like this even where you want to make sure you understand where the Constitution protects you. In Know Your Rights Week, we are highlighting those rights that are guaranteed to you by the Constitution. 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It helps us continue our vital work here at the ACLJ. 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Help us keep you and people of faith informed to help them defend their rights. I want you to do that at aclj.org. This has been something, Will, that has been at the core of the ACLJ, even just saying Know Your Rights, for the last 40 years, really.
2: Well, and once again, this is kind of what the basis of a lot of the work of the ACLJ when it started over 40 years ago things like the right to express yourself in front of an abortion clinic on a public sidewalk, or the right to carry your Bible into a public school or to hold a Bible study there. It's things that are settled law in so many ways, but yet these battles still keep rising up. And the ACLJ is always there to help, but it's also important to remind people of their rights, to equip them, to educate them on their rights so that the first step may not be calling an attorney. Because even though we provide our services to people free of charge, it takes a lot of courage to stand up and say, you know what, I know I'm right. I'm going to get an attorney to help me with this. Many times, just the confidence of knowing your rights is enough. But we also are here as the ACLJ if you need help with that. If they also say, no, not enough, I don't care what you have to say and speaking your mind and saying your rights, nothing to see here, the ACLJ is there to step in as well at aclj.org/help. But we also now we are and we're going to roll out throughout this week. We'll have a new one for you tomorrow as well. You may have seen yesterday's video that talked about knowing your rights, specifically when it came to having a Bible study or taking your Bible to work, and those things that all of our ACLJ audience has been really equipped with over the years, but we wanted to get it to even more people. So we're going to roll out these videos. You're going to see them, and you're going to understand, this is the way that I can stand confidently in knowing my rights.
0: That's right. I encourage you, again, not only to support the work of the ACLJ, that's an easy thing to do, at any level, by the way. you know, most of our, and I think sometimes there is this mental block that happens with people, like, well, I can't give $100, so I'm not going to give at all. $5 becomes $10. That goes a long way. Almost everybody, I would say 99%, if not more, of the revenue received by the ACLJ that helps keep the lights on, help us do this show, helps us do all these things, the legal work, come from people that give $15, $25, $75, maybe once a year. And we don't laugh at that. We celebrate that. If you can give monthly, by the way, as an ACLJ champion, it's the reason we don't have scaled members of champions. $5 a month or $500 a month. The champion is a champion is a champion. It's someone that's saying, we understand times are tough, and you're saying I'm dedicating a little bit of my money, or a lot. I'm dedicating a portion of my revenue that I'm making, you know, working hard for, to the ACLJ. And know that we appreciate that so much. That's why there are no levels of champions at that point. We just consider you all who decided to create a baseline for us. We decided to consider you all ACLJ champions. That being said, phone lines are open. And I do like to hear from you. And in the next segment, we are going to move on and talk a little bit about what happened in Massachusetts. And if you are like me, you have been involved in the pro-life fight for many, many, many years, pretty much since we were born, maybe too young even to understand truly what we were talking about. But as time has moved on, as we've had children ourselves and technology has moved on, you'd think that we would have more and more understanding and humanity and restrictions of what's going on. And look, somewhat you had the Dobbs decision happen, and that was a great moment for the pro-life community as it no longer became a federal issue. The problem is when you have certain states that feel like they represent their whole state by creating unfettered, no restrictions on any sort of abortion. I mean, it's getting to the point where multiple states have done this, and Massachusetts is just the new one. And it feels like Massachusetts is at the heartbeat of all of this. You know, it is the one where we have the most issues. It's the one where I've experienced it myself. And I've met people there. I've spoken to our team there. I've spoken to the radio station that we're on there. I know the hearts of people in Massachusetts. And this doesn't represent everyone who's there. I would say it probably doesn't even represent a large, you know, majority that think this is okay. But applauses and smiles were all abound as the Massachusetts governor signed into a bill that removed any gestational limits on abortion. We're going to talk about that. Look, I want to give you a fair warning, too. If you have kids in the car, understand that this can get heavy and get a little dark. We're going to tell you how the ACLJ can fight back as well. We continue on. It's tough. It's not an easy battle. It's not a fun one to talk about, but it's one that's necessary. I want to hear from you about this, too, if you got a question. 1-800-684-3110. In the second half of the show, we're going to head over to ACLJ Jerusalem. But again, 1-800-684-3110. We'll be back in just a minute on Seculo. 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
0: Welcome back to Seculo. Phone lines are open for you. I do want to hear from you at 1-800-684-3110. It could be on any of the topics we're talking about today, whether it's President Trump's plane switcheroo, having to be the decoy there, whether it's the topic we're about to discuss, we're getting into, or anything going on in the Middle East, as we'll have Jeff Balaban from ACLJ Jerusalem joining us in the back half. Kind of open to a lot of conversations. You know, this one, this news story came out last night. And again, for those of us who have been on really the front lines of the pro-life movement for decades, there are moments that are pretty depressing, pretty heartbreaking, that feel like you take a major step back. Even in times where it feels like technology moves so significantly forward, you would think that it would create more restrictions on what we consider life. And then you have a state like Massachusetts, which again, has been for some reason the center of all of this. And like I said, I've spent time there. We ran an ad campaign there for the pro-life pregnancy resource centers that were being targeted there. We have fought back against this pretty dramatically there because I saw the people. I met with them. I met with our local station that runs our show there in Boston. There's amazing people there. It's a huge Catholic community there who, you know, is very, very pro-life, even if they maybe even vote Democrat. At this point, though, you have the governor, Governor Healey, who we know has been no friend to the pro-life movement by any means, sign into law, essentially, and look, I mean, two rounds of applause, the end of any sort of restriction on gestational limits on abortions. So really, up until the moment of birth, you can make that decision with your doctor. And that's the quote that they'll probably say is, you know, we don't think it should be up to us. Yeah, but that is what they said. We believe healthcare decisions should be made between women and families and their doctors, not politicians. And again, and we brought in CeCe here to talk about this because they'll hide it in the, well, it's a medical emergency, those kind of things. That's not what we're talking about here.
15: Right.
0: It's never what we're talking about here. We all have understanding.

0: the 24 weeks of pregnancy, but it had a limitation saying that the physician must use their best medical judgment, and it had to be preserving the life, physical, or mental health of the patient, or because of a lethal fetal anomaly.
1: Which is so, pretty broad.
0: Absolutely.
1: Right. You can get away with a lot. I mean, you said she already had this in law.
0: But this is your doctor. She's saying, oh, they had this doctor at home that they knew and trusted. Well, that doctor at home that they knew and trusted is making this decision to say, you know, whether or not an abortion can happen after 24 weeks. And now that they've removed that and they've changed that, and they've also changed best medical judgment to professional judgment of the physician, and I would argue that that's taking an informed decision based on, you know, clinical evidence, which
2: is
0: the best
2: intentional change.
0: Now to an ethical obligation and patient autonomy. So this change is very drastic, and it does exactly what you say. You can have an abortion up until the time of birth for any reason whatsoever, and there were definitely protections before for the mother that her doctor that she knew and trusted at home could help her make that decision. Now you don't even need that.
2: Well, and once again, this puts now Massachusetts on a list with China and Vietnam for having no restrictions on abortion globally. It's a very small club.
1: And a dozen of other states.
2: Right. Well, that's what I'm saying. But they've now joined this club of people that want to have no restriction in law on abortion.
1: For people who know, Massachusetts, Alaska, Colorado, Maryland, Michigan, Minnesota, New Jersey, New Mexico, Oregon, and Vermont, along with the District of Columbia. So understand, this is not...
2: It's spreading throughout this country. And here's the biggest problem. Not the biggest problem. The biggest problem I have is the reality of what it is. But when you look at what we're fighting right now in Massachusetts, where they ran an entire ad campaign, they used taxpayer money to say, don't go to fake clinics. They called clinics fake. They called them, said that they lie, that they're deceptive in their advertising. And we're filing, we've already filed our appeal in that case, and actually, the Commonwealth has until August 21st to reply to that appeal. But here's what the title of the bill was that she signed. Prioritizing Patient Access to Care Act. Now, who's the one using fraudulent language here?
0: Always.
2: Because this is Prioritizing Patient Access to Care Act. No, it is making sure that abortion on demand without restriction up until birth act is what it should be. The fact that they have to use this clever legislative language to make it sound benign, like it's not a big deal, nothing to see here, goes to prove that they are the ones that use deceptive practices. They are the ones that are anti-choice. They are the ones that want to shut down pregnancy resource centers because they give hope. So don't let them tell you that they're a fake clinic when they're the ones who use false language like this in their bill titles.
0: Well, there's definitely nothing that's patient care about killing a baby. There just isn't. And, you know, we've called them out. We've called the pro-abortion lobbyists out on this all the time. They spin, they spin, they spin. They don't want to call abortion what it is, which is literally taking the life of a baby. That it is killing a baby. You cannot argue that. It's black and white. It's ending the life of a child.
2: Well, in reality as well, it's discriminatory what they're even telling you what this is. Because they're like, hey, they may find out something later in the pregnancy and they want to kill that baby because of it. What is it? A birth defect? Maybe Down syndrome. We know that that is something that is across the country. They're trying to make it legal for expansion of that, finding out different things like that. And so they are saying we want to discriminate against people that may be born differently than us, that may have other challenges in life. You know what? Life is full of challenges. But when they start to say, hey, we're going to make sure that you can discriminate and your doctor can discriminate before a child is ever born, because as soon as they're born, there's federal law protecting those individuals from discrimination. So they're trying to make it so they can kill the baby before they're ever born and get real protections.
0: Although there are states that are trying to be able to kill a baby even after it's born.
1: Yeah,
0: so.
1: Let's actually hold over CeCe, stay on for one more segment because we've still got a lot to break down. We have a second half hour coming up. We only got a minute left. There's actually a phone call coming in about the legal side of all this. I would love for you to address. Phone lines are open at 1-800-684-3110. Second half hour of the show. If you don't get it on your local radio station, find us broadcasting live right now at ACLJ.org, YouTube, Rumble, however you get your podcasts. We're there live if it can be live. If not, we're there immediately.

0: archive. 12 to 1 p.m. Eastern time is when we do this show, Monday through Friday live. So if you're hearing this later, know that's when you can always join us live online. It's a lot of fun. You can get in the chat, be a part of it. Also, 20 seconds left, it's Know Your Rights Week. Okay, in the next segment, we're going to discuss that a little bit even more, and then we're going to head over to ACLJ Jerusalem. 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
1: Sekulow was live and sponsored by the American Center for Law and Justice. You can hear the entire hour of this program starting at 6 o'clock tonight, right here on KKLA. I'm Donna Rush with SoCal's Morning Rush. Well, I encourage you to join Pastor Scott today from 3 to 5 p.m. He'll talk about some of the latest issues from a Christian perspective, 3 to 5 p.m. on the Pastor Scott Show. You can call in and ask questions and make comments as well. Well, our weather, it's starting to get a little bit cooler. Did you notice today? Has started out with a little bit of fog in LA and OC metro areas, but then nice sunshine. Our high is today just in the mid-80s. Woohoo! It's very helpful. So right now, my air conditioning is out. Yes, it is out, and they can't even come to look at it till tomorrow late afternoon. So, I'm a little sweaty in my household right now. Yeah. All right, in LA and OC metro, in the valleys and the IE, low 90s today. We'll be right around 90 for highs tomorrow, and then down into the 80s by Thursday and Friday. At the beaches, we're looking at around the mid-70s and pretty much staying there for the rest of the week. So things getting a little closer to normal for this time of year here in SoCal. Quite pleasant. All right, coming up next, we're going to hear from Dr. Charles Stanley on how to handle criticism and praise. That's next.
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4: You will never become prideful in your life as long as you are genuinely redirecting those compliments and that praise where you genuinely feel it belongs. Because the truth is, listen, I don't know who you are and what you're doing in life, but I can tell you this, you won't do much by yourself. In your home, it's the husband, the wife, the children all working together. And in your business, it's the people around you who assist you and help you do whatever you may do. And so none of us can take praise and credit and glory for what's going on.
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4: All of us enjoy being praised by someone who praises us sincerely. But when it comes to criticism, we're not quite so delightful to hear that. And so when we think in terms of praise and criticism, the truth is, all of our life, we're going to get some of both. Sometimes a whole lot of one, not much of the other. But criticism and praise are two things we have to learn how to live with. And so, if you'll think about how awesome these two emotions are, that both of them are powerful emotions making a tremendous effect upon our life. If you and I respond in the right way to criticism, it'll develop us. If we respond in the wrong way, it can destroy us. So it is also with praise. If we respond in the right way, it can inspire us and motivate us. If we respond in the wrong way, it too can destroy us. So what I want to talk about in this message is how to handle criticism and praise. And I want you to turn to the book of Proverbs, if you will. And if you'll turn to the 15th chapter, and the 22nd verse says, "Without consultation, plans are frustrated, but with many counselors, they succeed." Then if you'll turn to the 27th chapter, and I want you to notice here in the second verse of this 27th chapter, the scripture says, "Let another praise you and not your own mouth, a stranger and not your own lips." Now we said criticism, for example, we don't like that too much. Praise, we like that a little better. And yet I want us to think about the two of these, because you see, criticism is the most, shall we say, the most difficult to accept, but it's the most profitable of the two. Whereas praise is the one that we love to hear the most of, but oftentimes can be destructive. That is, if we do not handle praise correctly, it can destroy us. If we do not handle criticism correctly, it too can destroy us. And so it's very important we know how to handle both of them. And of the two, the most destructive probably could be praise, because when a person becomes so self-centered, so self-interested, and so prideful, arrogant, and self-sufficient, what happens is they are just absolutely headed for destruction, because he says pride comes before the fall. And therefore, we have to be careful how we're going to handle the praise in our life. Now, when I think about both of those, I think about how Satan responds. For example, Satan will take advantage of both of those in our life. When someone criticizes you, and Satan will say, see there, you don't fit, you're not worth it, you don't measure up, you can't cut it, which is a very demeaning thing from him. On the other hand, someone comes along and praises you, and what does Satan do? Satan says, see, you're number one. Satan says, see, you're the best looking one. Satan says, see, you got it made. You're the most important person in this business. And so what does he do? He wants to elevate you beyond what you ought to be. And on the other hand, when you criticize, he wants to tear you down. So Satan will take advantage of both criticism and praise that you and I have to deal with in our life. That's why it is very important that we understand how to respond to both of them. How do I respond to criticism? Then how do I respond to praise? And so he says here, certainly, you're not to let someone else praise us and not ourselves. Now, when I think about criticism, I think about people who have a difficult time handling that. But what about praise? Do you realize that many people have just as much of a problem handling praise as they do difficulty, or as they do criticism? For example, there are people, when you say, you did an absolutely fantastic job, that was, well, thank you very much. And what happens? They will say, well, you know, I didn't really do it. God did it. It wasn't me at all. What they're saying is they can't handle the praise. Or they will say, well, you know, I really don't give me any credit, because I don't really deserve any credit for it. Somehow they can't accept even a compliment. They can't accept praise. Why? Because somewhere along the way they've been so damaged they feel unworthy. Therefore, when you genuinely want to praise them and genuinely want to consider them and genuinely want to approve them and to exalt them because you think they deserve it, they can't handle it, because they're already emotionally convinced and persuaded that they're either a failure or they don't deserve it, they're not worthy. And so when you praise them, it's almost like pouring iodine into a wound. It stings, it burns, because they think, no, no, no. Now, they don't say this, but in their emotions, no, no, no, no, no, I don't deserve that, don't praise me. And so what we don't realize is the awesome relationships and the power that we have in relationships. And if we can't praise someone and they can't accept praise, one of the primary reasons, of course, I think, is because they feel guilty. They look back in their past and they feel so unworthy about their life because of things that they've done in the past or things that have happened to them. And you come along and tell them how good they look and how well they're doing and how well they're getting along in life, and somehow they can't handle it. Something inside of them just will not allow them to enjoy. It is amazing. Listen. Some people hurt equally with praise and criticism. Why? Listen carefully. Because what you say or what you did not say is not the bottom line of their problem. The bottom line of their problem is something that happened way back yon in their life. They either will not acknowledge, they will not deal with, it's too painful to deal with, and so what do? They cover it up, cover it up, cover it up, cover it up, push it, push it, push it, push it, do anything but look on the inside to say, what's going on inside of my life? Think about this. Why can you not accept praise? Why can you not accept a compliment? Why can you not accept criticism? What is it going on the inside? You see, because it may come from different sources, different people. Are all these people wrong? Are all of them putting pressure on you because they want to compliment you? Are all of them wrong because they want to give you some word of advice or maybe express something? And the truth is, what's life all about? Life is not all about things. Life is all about relationships. Life is all about learning to communicate with other people. Life is all about being able to listen and to hear what the other person said, not what I think they said, what I wanted to hear, but what they really said. And oftentimes people will not even take advantage of opportunities because they don't want to get into a crowd. They don't know exactly how to respond even to criticism or to praise. And so what happens? Instead of enjoying the things that God wants to do in our life, somehow we can't. Now think about this. The Lord Jesus Christ certainly is one who would praise us. How do I know that? Because I think when you and I do the right thing in a given situation, maybe it's some temptation or something He challenges you to give and you do that or whatever it might be, do you think God's in heaven saying, well, you did pretty good? No, I think God praises us in the right fashion. Not because we did it, but because He knows it in our heart. We knew that He did it. We acknowledge the fact that it is He living in us and through us. God knows how to spot pride. You don't have to wonder whether God's going to get deceived or not. When we give Him the credit and the honor for what goes on in our life, and we do a good job of whatever He calls us to, God is delighted in that. Now, another reason I know that is because in the judgment of the believers at the judgment seat of Christ, when you and I stand before Him, He's going to praise us. What are rewards but praise? And He says, listen, well done, thou good and faithful servant. You've been faithful over a few things. Now I'm going to give you more responsibility in life. What is He doing but praising us for a job well done? Well, when I think about what He says in this passage, He says, a man is tested by the praise accorded him. A man is tested by the praise accorded him. Now, that simply means that you and I can look at other people and see how they handle praise. How do they handle it? Some people can't handle much, and I'll tell you, I realize in my own life that I have made a mistake at times praising and commending some people because I genuinely felt it with all of my heart. I was proud of what they did. I'm proud of how they operated. But here's what I've discovered, that some people can't handle all the praise we'd like to give them. Instead of them taking it and handling it in a wise fashion, what happens? It doesn't just go to their heart, it goes to their head. And before long, what happens? Before long, they begin to send out the tentacles. They want more and more praise, more and more praise. And what they begin to do is to live off of your praise. And when you don't give it to them enough and give them enough of it, what happens is then they turn and become critical. Some people just can't handle it. We have to be discerning not only to know what to praise, but how much praise can a person handle? And sometimes it destroys people because they cannot handle it. They don't know how to, it goes to their head instead of their heart, and then sifted out through God's plan and purpose for their life. And so the scripture certainly tells us in Colossians chapter 3 that we're not to do anything in order to be men pleasers. That is, we're not to do things to be seen of men. Now, I'm going to give you a personal example of something that happened. I'm sure it happens to every pastor, I do believe, that when I began in the ministry in my very first church, and right out of seminary, and I was just in my early 20s and beginning to pastor a church and knew little about it. And so I am sure that I can recall preaching and giving it my best and studying all week long and praying and asking the Lord to give me the message. And then when I'd poured out my heart, go to the door and stand at the door, and I am sure that I wanted to hear people say, that was a great sermon. That was a wonderful, you just did absolutely fantastic, Pastor. That was just wonderful. I'm sure I like that. And so you know what would happen? Some Sundays, people go out and they just say, well, how you doing? That's all. How you doing? Well, happy to see you, Pastor. Never mentioned the sermon, never mentioned anything I said. So you know, that went on for a while, and I thought, wait a minute, what's going on here? And I remember being down on, I remember the rug that I used to pray on in my first church. And so I can remember this, and it's like the Lord said to me, now, wait a minute. Of course, He didn't say it that way, but I'm just saying He got my attention when I was down praying because I thought, well, what's happening? It's like the Lord said to me, did you tell him what I said tell him? Yes. Did you do it the way I said do it? Yeah. Well, then why do you have to come back and get on your knees and get in depression because they didn't compliment you? Well, that sort of got my attention. I thought, well, Lord, that's exactly right. It doesn't make any difference what they think. All I have to do is be obedient to God. If they praise me, fine. If they criticize me, it doesn't make any difference. As long as I do exactly what God says do, fine. So therefore, I had to learn early in life that if I'm going to do anything in the ministry at all, one thing I have to eliminate is what people think. Or their approval. In other words, because here's what happens. Watch this. Listen, the way you accept criticism is the way you're going to accept approval, and the way you accept praise is more than like the way you're going to accept criticism. You're not going to like either one of them. In other words, if you're not careful, you say, well, I love praise, but I don't like criticism. After a while, you know what you'll do? You'll say, well, they're just flattering me. These two things that we have to deal with in life are so interrelated and so related to every single aspect of life. in your family, in your business, and among your friends, whatever it may be, how we handle criticism and praise are extremely important. And so I think as we think in terms of how do we handle the praise, it's very evident that we have to learn how to handle criticism, but how do we handle praise? So let's talk about, for example, this whole matter of praise and how we're to handle that. Well, I think this is the first and most important thing. If someone praises you, here's what you say. You say, well, thank you very much. I certainly do appreciate that. That's all you have to say. But you see, if you can't handle the praise, if there's got to be some kind of backlash, you've got to say something that excuses it or somehow, you don't have to explain it. When somebody says, well, you look wonderful today. We'll say, well, thank you very much. I appreciate that. What else do you have to say? You don't have to say anything. I mean, listen, if you say, well, I don't get very many compliments, well, take the ones you get. I mean, enjoy the ones you get. And so how do you respond? You just respond by saying, thank you very much, and I appreciate that, with a big smile. And the truth is, you don't have to defend it. You don't have to explain it. You don't have to say, well, I worked real hard, or this, that, and the other, and so forth. And you don't have to give me those explanations. And you know what? The truth is, people don't want them. If I walk up to you and said, you did a great job at that, and I just want to tell you, I'm really proud of you. All you got to do is say, thank you very much. I don't need an explanation. You know why I don't need an explanation? Because I've already thought about it. You don't need to explain it to me. I'm complimenting you because I've thought about it already, and I like what you did, and I want to say you did a great job. That's enough. Just let it go at that. But as a second thing, I think, in learning how to accept praise, listen, look for the character quality in that person that caused them to say that. Ask yourself the question, now what motivated them to compliment me in that particular way? And you know, sometimes a person will, in their compliments and in their praise, they will express something that went on in their life, or maybe some point of failure, or something that they learned by watching what you did and how you went about it. Just ask yourself the question, what is in that person's life that caused them to be able to see this in my life? And what we learn, we begin to learn how to discern how people think and why they think the way they do. But there's another response that I think it's important. That's this. And that is to share with that person who praises you, share with them how that affects you. For example, if somebody says to me, well, I just really got blessed this morning and that really helped me. Well, thank you very much. I appreciate that. And I just want you to know that that telling me that's a real encouragement to me. Somebody walked into the office back there this morning before the first service and gave me this testimony of how God had worked through him in bringing his father to salvation and all the things that had happened in his life, and his mother had just been killed, and it's a real story. And I could honestly say, well, thank you very much for sharing that with me. It wasn't a compliment or praise, but I'm simply saying he encouraged me by sharing that. And so when a person says, well, by making that particular point, that really helped me. Well, thank you. That encourages me to be very specific and very clear and very sure you're able to understand. We encourage other people when they encourage us. And I think we need to say to them, well, that really blesses me. And thank you very much. And I do appreciate that. And I'll remember that. And what happens is they get blessed in their praise toward you. You see, if a person only sees it one way, it's all coming their way, they're not going to ever understand what love's all about in life. If you can't communicate, you can't love. And if you can't receive criticism and give it in the right kind of fashion, there'll never be any kind of real genuine love that goes on in a person's lives. Yet I see this all the time. But the last thing I would say here, and just these few things about accepting praise, listen, I want to give you two words. Deflect and redirect. That is, when praise comes your way, deflect it and redirect it. Now, what do you mean by that? Well, let me explain this, because you'll say, well, that sounds like a contradiction, what you just said. You said when somebody compliments you or praises you, just accept it and say, thank you very much. True. Now, listen carefully. When they praise you, one of the wisest things you can do is to immediately think in your mind. It may be that you want to express it, depends upon what it is, but think in your mind, thank you, Father. What you've done, just in that simple whisper to the Father, or thank you, Lord Jesus, however you want to say it, what you've done, you've just let that praise run through you straight to Him. You don't have to say it. What I'm saying is, it is an acknowledgement. It is an instantaneous acknowledgement that whatever happened, you just have to thank him for it. Now, here's what that does. That will prevent you. Listen, if you will deflect and redirect. Now, you have not said, oh, no, just give God all the credit and all that junky stuff. I'm talking about genuine redirecting that and deflecting that. So what happens? You will never become prideful in your life as long as you are genuinely redirecting those compliments and that praise where you genuinely feel it belongs. Because the truth is, listen, I don't know who you are and what you're doing in life, but I can tell you this, you won't do much by yourself. And so whether it's in the home or your business or whatever it might be, the wise way to handle praise is to accept it and say, thank you very much. The wise way to handle it is to say, what is it in their life that caused them to be able to see that in my life? The wise way to handle it is to deflect that, redirect that, and share it with other people. And what you're doing, here's what you're doing. Listen to this. If you're in some organization, whether it's two or three people in the organization or 200 or 300, here's what you're doing. When they hear that you say that, what does it do? It builds up their sense of self-esteem because they realize that in your praising them and sharing the praise, you are expressing their value in that business or in that ministry. You're expressing some of your dependence upon them. You are saying to them, this is how important you are. When you and I are able to receive the praise, deflect it to where we know it should be shared, whether it's your husband, your wife, your children, or your parents, or whatever it might be, people you work with, what you're doing is you're accepting it in a godly fashion. And so no matter who you are, what the circumstance, if you and I can learn how to handle criticism, no matter where it comes from, if we can learn how to handle praise, no matter where it comes from, here's what happens. Both of these are growing elements in our Christian life. Both of these enable us to grow into Christ's likeness. God will use both criticism and praise to grow us up and to make us godly men and women. And Father, we love you and praise you and thank you and acknowledge that we don't have one single breath without you. Not one drop of blood apart from your grace to us, not any energy whatsoever. We have nothing apart from you. We owe you everything. We are grateful that it's that way. We wouldn't want it any other way. And we pray that you'll show us how to relate to other people, how to love them, how to receive their love, how to be a stimulation and a motivation and encouragement to them to do better in whatever area of life that there needs to be some improvement. And that we likewise, Father, be able to receive the praise and share it with those who deserve it, but most of all, to say to you in a whisper of genuine gratitude, thank you, thank you, thank you, Father. For we ask it in Jesus' name. Amen.
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4: Well, I think this is the first and most important thing. If someone praises you, here's what you say. You say, well, thank you very much. I certainly do appreciate that, and smile. If, for example, somebody praises you for something and you say, well, praise the Lord, just give God all the glory and the credit. All right, let me ask this. What about the other things that God does? Listen, let's just accept the fact that you and I were sinners saved by the grace of God. And we were saved by the goodness and love and mercy of God provided for us at the cross of Calvary. And now Jesus Christ has come to live on the inside of our life. And the Christian life is Jesus living his life through us by the power of the Holy Spirit. So that every single thing we do that has any value whatsoever is Christ expressing himself through us. Now, if I know that and accept it as a fact, that means that when someone says to me, well, you did a great job, or that was fun, or you're looking great today, whatever it may be to you, you just say, well, smile and say, well, thank you very much. Because the truth is, if you and I believe what we say we believe, listen, if Jesus Christ is our life, every single good thing that comes our way and comes from us and through us is Him, is Christ.
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1: 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I'm Donna Rush with SoCal's Morning Rush. Well, it's hard for me to listen to a program like this and then not just want to give thanks and praise to you. As our KKLA listeners, thank you for tuning in. Thank you for spending time here on SoCal's Morning Rush. Thank you to those today who just sent some words of encouragement, who sent some great Bible verses, many of which I shared with you today. Tammy, Manuel, Mercedes, Jesse, sending me emails. Thank you. A lot of encouragement today, and I appreciate you. It really keeps me going. And so I hope that you know how much you are appreciated. So thank you. David James is in next for your midday. I appreciate Dave because he always has words of encouragement too and a smile on his face. He just almost like skips down the hallway as he comes into work. Seriously, he does. He's in next for your midday. Have an absolutely blessed and terrific Tuesday, knowing the God of the universe, the maker of it all, the creator, loves you so.
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16: 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Today on Pathway to Victory, Dr. Robert Jeffress explains that what we see as future, God sees as history. 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
10: Thanks, David, and welcome again to Pathway to Victory. 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And then I'm eager to remind you about the book that parallels my teaching series on Revelation. It's called Final Conquest. My book is for anyone who loves Bible prophecy and wants to learn more. In fact, if you have one book on biblical prophecy in your personal library, this is the one to add to your shelf. Many people treat the Bible like a collection of stories, but the book of Revelation represents the culmination of the 65 books that precede it, and it's the best depiction of God's final victory. So ask for Final Conquest when you give a generous gift to support the ministry of Pathway to Victory. It comes with my thanks, because we couldn't present this daily Bible teaching program without financial partners like you. Now, let's give our complete attention to this next chapter in John's revelation of Jesus Christ. We're looking at Revelation chapter 11. I titled today's message, Breaking News.
15: In the 10 years or so that I've been involved in offering a Christian's perspective on the news on certain topics, I've noticed something that seems to be happening with more and more frequency. Perhaps you've noticed it as well. Breaking news. I mean, I'll be all prepared for a segment to talk about something that the last minute the producer emails me and said, sorry, Pastor, we're going to have to bump you because of breaking news. It seems like news is coming faster and faster, and it's changing more quickly every day. And the result is news gatherers as well as television viewers are left exhausted with all of the breaking news. The Super Bowl is the single most televised event of the year. And I was just wondering, what would it take? What event would have to happen for the announcer of the game to say, I'm sorry, we're going to cut away from the Super Bowl because of breaking news. It'd have to be something pretty big, wouldn't it? Perhaps it would be something just like the event we're going to look at today in Revelation 11, that the Bible indicates the whole world will tune into via television. If you have your Bibles, turn to Revelation chapter 11. Revelation chapter 11. Remember, we're in the part of Revelation chapters 6 through 19 that describe the seven final years of Earth's history, a period we call the tribulation that climaxes in the return of the Lord Jesus Christ to Earth. And God's judgment will come in the form of three series of judgments. The seal judgments, Revelation 6. The trumpet judgments, Revelation 8 and 9. And then finally, the bowl judgments in Revelation 16. We're in those trumpet judgments. We've already seen the sixth judgment, but we're awaiting the seventh trumpet judgments, which includes all of the final bowl judgments in the return of Christ. But between the sixth trumpet and the final seventh trumpet, there's an interlude in Revelation for John to explain some other things about the tribulation we need to understand. And that's where we pick up in chapter 11, verses 1 and 2. Then there was given me, that is John, a measuring rod like a staff. And someone said, get up and measure the temple of God and the altar and those who worship in it. And leave out the court which is outside the temple and do not measure it, for it has been given to the nations, and they will tread underfoot the holy city for 42 months. Underline that, 42 months. John was told by a voice, perhaps God, perhaps an angel, to take a rod and measure the temple. Now, the question is, which temple? The temple of God. You know, when you look at the Bible, there are five different temples in Jerusalem throughout history that have existed or will exist there. Three of those temples have already been built and destroyed. There are two final temples yet to be built. And this will help you understand the Bible more if you understand these five temples. Let me go through them real quickly with you. First of all, there was the original temple, Solomon's temple, that was built in 966 BC. Remember, God told David that the temple was to be built, but that his son would build it, Solomon. It took 7 years to build Solomon's temple, and it was destroyed in 586 BC when the Babylonians invaded Jerusalem. And you remember, the Israelites were in exile in Babylon for 70 years, and then the news came that they could leave and go back to Jerusalem, and they wanted to rebuild the temple. And the person who rebuilt it was named Zerubbabel. I always remember that. It was Zerubbabel who built the temple out of rubble. And he did that in 536 BC. It took 21 years for Zerubbabel to rebuild the temple. That was the second temple. And then the third temple was Herod's temple. When Rome took control of Israel, Herod the Great didn't destroy Zerubbabel's temple. Instead, he added to it. He enlarged it greatly to gain favor with the Jewish people. And that began in 19 BC and actually continued to AD 64. And remember, it was during that time that Jesus worshiped in the temple and went to the temple. That was Herod's temple. And that temple was destroyed in 70 AD by the Romans themselves to quell an insurrection in Jerusalem. That was Herod's temple. Now, where's the temple today? There is no temple. If you go to Temple Mount, as many of us do when we're in Israel, you'll go up there and you'll see two of the most holy Muslim sites in the world, the Al-Aqsa Mosque and the Dome of the Rock. There is no temple. People ask, why don't the Jews offer sacrifices anymore? Simple reason, there's no temple. You have to have a temple to offer sacrifices. But the Bible says when the tribulation comes, there will be a temple there. There will be a temple during the tribulation. How do we know that? Daniel 9:27 talks about the seven-year tribulation. And it says, and he, that is the Antichrist, will make a firm covenant with the many. I believe that's a reference not only to Israel, but to the nations, for 1 week. That is 7 years, a week of years. But in the middle of the week, middle would be after the first 3.5 years, Antichrist will put a stop to sacrifice and grain offering. And on the wing of abominations will come one who makes desolate even until a complete destruction. One that is decreed is poured out on the one who makes desolate. You remember, as we saw in Revelation 6, that after the rapture, there's going to be chaos in the world, and there'll be a leader, a world leader, who without any power struggle at all will be given the power by the nations of the world to bring peace into the world. He's the figure we commonly call Antichrist. And it's obvious. In the middle of the week, it says he will break his peace covenant with Israel. At the beginning, he will be hailed a hero because he's made peace with Israel and the nations of the world. But at the end of that first 3.5 years, he breaks that covenant and stops the sacrifices. That's only common sense. That means the sacrifices have been going on. That means the temple is already there if he's able to stop the sacrifices. So the question is, how is it that the Antichrist is able to succeed in getting rid of that Al-Aqsa Mosque and the Dome of the Rock and building a temple for the Jews to worship in? In the future, there is going to be a world leader who is able to build a consensus, at least temporarily, in the Mideast. Perhaps he will be able to persuade Israel to give up certain things in order to build what they want the most, and that is a temple. You know, there are some Jews today who care nothing about a temple, the progressive Jews. But the fastest growing sect of Judaism right now is the Orthodox Jews. And they desperately want a temple there. And they're going to get it. And it's going to be because of the shrewd negotiating skills of this world leader known as the Antichrist. And that temple will be present during the tribulation. It will be destroyed somehow before the second coming of Jesus Christ. And when Christ sets up his kingdom on the earth, the millennium, there's one final temple. The fifth temple is the millennial temple for 1,000 years. It's described in Ezekiel 40 through 46. Now, that is the temple, the tribulation temple, that John is told to measure. Go up and measure the temple. You know, did Jesus need to know how big the temple was? No. Let me explain what's going on here. In the Bible, to measure something means to take possession of it. To take possession of it. So he said, get up and measure the temple. He said, but leave out the court, which is outside the temple. That is where the Gentiles are, for they have already taken possession of it. They will tread under the foot the holy city for 42 months. 42 months is 3.5 years. We are in the final 3.5 years of the tribulation. The Antichrist has broken his peace covenant with Israel. And by measuring the temple, God is showing that he still possesses it and the people who worship within it. You know, we understand that concept of measuring something to possess it. If you go buy a house right now, before you buy that house, you want a survey of the house that marks out what property you're actually buying. It's a sign of ownership, measuring, surveying what belongs to you. Now you can measure property you own for one of two purposes. You could measure it in order that you could destroy it. In Lamentations 2:8, God said, measure Jerusalem for her destruction. I'll never forget years ago, right before we imploded these facilities, just days before we imploded these facilities and built our great new campus here, I was walking through the old CEB building for the last time. And it was empty pretty much except for a workman. And I saw him down there measuring some things. I thought, what is he measuring? We're getting ready to you know, destroy this thing. I said, what are you doing? He said, well, I'm measuring to see where we're going to put the dynamite that's going to bring this building down. He was measuring it for destruction. Well, that's exactly what God does sometimes. He measures things for destruction. Lamentations 2:8. But you could also measure something in order to protect it. I don't know if you got any damage during that tornado that went through here a couple of months ago, but it blew our fence down, almost down, and then it fell down, I guess, last week. So we had to get a fence builder out there to build a fence. But before he built the fence, guess what he wanted? He wanted a survey of our land. He wanted to know exactly where the property line was. He wanted to know the measurements of the land that we owned so that he could protect it. And the same thing in Zechariah 2. God says, measure Jerusalem in order to protect her, to build a wall to protect her. And I think that's what is meant here. He's saying, measure the city because I'm going to protect it. I'm going to measure and protect not only the temple, but those who are worshiping in it, my people. Now, this is going on during the last 42 months, the last 3.5 years. The Gentiles have already overtaken the rest of the temple and the rest of Jerusalem. But notice something else that is going on during these last 3.5 years, and that is the ministry of the two tribulation witnesses. And that is the focus of this chapter. Look at verse 3. And I will grant authority to my two witnesses, and they will prophesy for 1260 days. That's 42 months. That's 3.5 years in sackcloth. While these terrible judgments of God are coming, there will be two witnesses who will proclaim God's truth. And notice their characteristics in verses 4-6. These are the two olive trees and the two lampstands that stand before the Lord of the earth. A lampstand is something that gave light in the darkness. They were fueled by olive oil that came from olive trees. And so that's the nature of these two witnesses. They're giving light in the darkness. And if anyone wants to harm them, fire flows out of their mouth and devours their enemies. So if anyone wants to harm them, he must be killed in this way. I don't think it's indicating that these two witnesses are dragons. It's simply saying they have supernatural power to protect themselves against the many who would harm them. And not only that, verse 6, these have the power to shut up the sky so that rain will not fall during the days of their prophesying. And they have powers over the waters to turn them into blood and to strike the earth with every plague as often as they desire. Now, I read this week commentary after commentary, people speculating who these two witnesses are. They're not named. Some people say, oh, it's Enoch and Elijah, because after all, those are two prophets who never died. They were raptured. They were translated into heaven before they died. So this must be Enoch and Elijah. Other people say, no, this is Elijah and Moses, because notice the description of their ministry. They had the ability to shut off rain from the earth. That's what Elijah did after his prayer. And then Moses was able to turn the Nile River into blood. It's Elijah and Moses. My own opinion, and it's just an opinion, is these are actually two human beings who are supernaturally empowered by God, who have a ministry like Elijah and Moses, though it's not Elijah and Moses. By the way, do God's people today have the same power that these two witnesses have to perform miracles? I want you to hear very clearly, I believe God works miracles today. But I think what is true that has changed is God doesn't need human beings to act as an intermediary between him and those he wants to perform miracles for. I think of Dr. Criswell's famous statement. He said, I believe in faith healing. I just don't believe in faith healers. God doesn't need a middleman. He can do it directly himself. There have been, though, five periods in biblical history when God has used human beings to perform miracles for some very precise reasons. In fact, there have been five periods of miracle workers in the Bible. The times of Moses and Joshua, the times of Elijah and Elisha, the times of Daniel and his three friends. Fourth, the times of Jesus' earthly ministry and his apostles, the 12 apostles. And finally, the final period of miracle workers, not of miracles, but of miracle workers, will be the time of these two witnesses. Now notice this word about their death. You know, we think that the martyrdom of Christians is something that was reserved for the first century. No. Did you know there were more martyrs for the Christian faith in the 20th century than all the other centuries put together? And now that we're in the 21st century, it will get even worse. Open Doors, that is an organization monitoring Christian persecution around the world, says that there are 11 Christians murdered every day because of their faith. And it's only intensifying. And that will be true during the tribulation as well. Look at verse 7. When they, that is the two witnesses, have finished their testimony. Underline that word, finished. It's only after they have finished their testimony. That Greek word for testimony is the word martyr. To be a martyr is to give the final testimony of your faith. When they have finished their ministry, the beast that comes out of the abyss will make war with them and overcome them and kill them. This is the first reference to the Antichrist in the book of Revelation. It's the first of 38 references to the Antichrist. We'll see a more detailed description of him when we get to chapter 13. He is a human being who is demonically inspired. That's why it says, who comes up out of the abyss. The demon who possesses him comes up out of that abode of the abyss we talked about. And he will make war with the two witnesses, and he will overcome them and kill them only after they have finished their testimony. And their dead bodies will lie in the street of the great city, which is mystically called Sodom in Egypt. What city is that? John's very clear. It's the city where also the Lord was crucified. This is Jerusalem. This is Jerusalem. They will be killed and they will be left in the streets. And those from the peoples and tribes and tongues and nations will look at their dead bodies for 3.5 days and will not permit their dead bodies to be laid in a tomb. The whole world will be able to see these two witnesses killed and their bodies left in the street to decompose. Now, I want you to think about this. For the first 1900 years of church history, since this was written, nobody knew how this would be fulfilled, this prophecy. How in the world would the whole world be able to look and see what was happening in the streets of Jerusalem? Not until the advent of television did people have a clue about how the whole world can see one event at the same time. But the whole world will be tuned in to this event, the death of the two witnesses. I'll show you why in just a moment. By the way, in July of 2009, 500 million people around the world tuned into the funeral of Michael Jackson. This will get an even bigger rating than that. People are going to be tuned in, and they're going to look at the dead bodies of these two witnesses for 3.5 days. Why won't the Antichrist allow them to be buried? It's a way of humiliating them and the God they represent. Do you remember in 1993, the Battle of Mogadishu, when Somalian rebels shot down two of our Black Hawk helicopters? And remember, one of those soldiers was not only killed, but his body was desecrated. It was drugged through the streets in order to bring humiliation to the United States. That's what's going on here. This is a way of humiliating these two prophets by not allowing them to be buried. Look at verse 10. And those who dwell on the earth, remember that phrase? Unbelievers. And those who dwell on the earth will rejoice over them. This is the only instance of rejoicing in the whole tribulation. And those who dwell on the earth will rejoice over them and celebrate. Why? And not only that, they will actually send gifts to one another. People are going to be so thrilled by the death of these two witnesses that they're going to have their own satanic Christmas celebration.
10: Well, we've only scratched the surface today. There's so much more in this chapter I need to cover, and we'll have to pick it up next time. But right now, I'm offering a means for you to dig deeper into biblical prophecy on your own. I'm pleased to share that Pathway to Victory has commissioned the publication of my comprehensive study through the entire book of Revelation. And the end product is a best-selling book called Final Conquest. You can own a copy of this large volume when you get in touch today. This commentary on the Book of Revelation is yours when you give a generous gift to support the ministry of Pathway to Victory. 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I'll explain what they mean and why we should take them seriously today. We'll also explore the magnificent events that will culminate with the glorious return of Jesus Christ. Plus, when you request my book, Final Conquest, I'll be sure to include my booklet called The Major Characters of the End Times as well. It's the perfect tool to have alongside my book on Revelation because it'll help you understand the key figures in the

0: 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Box 223-609, Dallas, Texas, 75222. Again, that's P.O. Box 223-609, Dallas, Texas, 75222. I'm David J. Mullins, inviting you back next time for part two of the message, Breaking News. That's coming up Wednesday on Pathway to Victory. 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
1: 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It's David James, more in Scripture and Bible study. We've got it going all day long. We love you around here. 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
8: But the Sabbath was made for you and me.
9: What does that mean?
8: The Sabbath was made for you and me. It was made for men. It means that God knew that we would need a day to be refreshed.

0: Do you feel like life just keeps going faster? It's busier and busier, and sometimes you never get a break. If you do, you're not alone. Hello and welcome to Discovering the Jewish Jesus. I'm your host, Dustin Roberts, and today Rabbi Schneider's here in the studio with me, and we're going to discuss a message that's really personal to his heart and one that's resonated with believers everywhere. Now, this isn't about rules or religion or even the law. It's about receiving a gift that God designed specifically for us, and I'm not talking about salvation. Rabbi?
1: I've got a message

0: for you that truly can change your life. We're talking today about how to be relieved of stress and anxiety through the practice of the Sabbath. I'm calling this the principle of the Sabbath and the presence of God. I've got my producer with me today, Dustin Roberts. Great to be with you here.
1: Thanks, Rabbi. It's so good to be with you here today, too. I'm really excited about today's message because you told me before we started, this was your first teaching that you began to teach 25 years ago in churches when you would travel into churches.
0: Yes. I was traveling all over the United States teaching this same message everywhere I went. And Gentile pastors, I'm Jewish, and Gentile pastors were being exposed to something that they were not familiar with. They were telling me, Rabbi, that message was a grand slam home run. It resonated with people, and it's very practical as well. We all know that the world is moving quicker than ever before, and it's only going to get quicker. The technology will continue to drive us to be operating at a faster and faster pace.
1: Yeah.
0: And the result is that people are going to become anxious. They're going to be stressed even more so than now.
1: Right.
0: But the Torah, God's word, has a built-in remedy to help us manage the stress and be healthier for practicing this principle of the Sabbath and the presence of God. So, Dustin, I'm encouraged to share this with you. I'm going to give you some practical ways that you can implement the Sabbath in your life. It's important to understand the foundation of Shabbat. We're going to be looking at it historically, theologically, and practically. So we're going to begin today by reading from the Torah, from the book of Exodus, and we're going to go through examples where you're going to see the Shabbat principle being practiced by Israel. And again, I want to stress that I'm going to give you truth today that you can apply to your life and it will truly make a difference. So we're going to begin by reading from the book of Exodus, chapter 20, verse 8 through 11. We're in the Ten Commandments.
1: Exodus 20, verse 8. It says, "Remember the Sabbath day to keep it holy. 6 days you shall labor and do all your work, but the seventh day is a Sabbath of the Lord your God. In it you shall not do any work, you or your son or your daughter, your male or your female servant, or your cattle or your sojourner who stays with you. For in 6 days the Lord made the heavens and the earth, the sea and all that is in them, and rested on the seventh day. Therefore the Lord blessed the Sabbath day, and he made it holy."
0: This is the first time, Dustin, the word holy is used in the Bible.
1: Really?
0: It's in reference to the Shabbat. And we find that in the book of Genesis, chapter 2, verse 1 through 3, where the Lord created the world once again in 6 days, rested on the seventh, and blessed it, and called it holy. Wow. We all love the word holy, kadosh in Hebrew, and we think of God as holy. But the first time that word is used in the Bible is in reference to Shabbat.
1: That's amazing.
0: Because the word holy means set apart, cut out, unique and different.
1: Yeah.
0: And the seventh day of the week, Shabbat, we say in Hebrew, or the Sabbath in English, was cut out from the rest of the week. It was different.
1: It's separate.
0: You're separate. 6 days we work, but the seventh day is separate and unique. But here's what's really important for us to understand. Shabbat, the Sabbath, is not just about the law. The scripture, Dustin, that you just read, that was part of the Ten Commandments. And most people recognize this as the fourth commandment.
1: Yeah.
0: However, Shabbat is not first given to us in terms of being part of the Mosaic law. It's first given to us, beloved ones, in reference to creation. This is really important that we understand this. A lot of people, they hear about the Sabbath, they think, I'm not under the law, so it's not really important to me, because as a Christian, we're not under the law. But let's take a step back for a second by reading from the creation story in Genesis chapter 2, verse 1 through 3. Now, keep in mind, as Dustin reads this, the law was not yet given. When we go to Genesis 2, we're at creation. So let's read Genesis 2, 1 through 3.
1: "Thus the heavens and the earth were completed, and all their host. By the seventh day, God completed his work which he had done, and he rested on the seventh day from all his work which he had done. And then God blessed the seventh day, and he sanctified it, because in it he rested from all his work which God had created and made."
0: So get it. It's a creation principle.
1: Yeah.
0: Shabbat is part of God's divine design that he built into creation for mankind before the law was given. And we need to get that, because a lot of people, once again, there's such an anti-law mentality amongst most Christians, but we don't understand that the law contains God's self-revelation. And there's a difference between being under the law versus taking the spiritual revelation of our Creator that he's given us through the law and applying it to our lives as those that are under grace, but realizing that we can't throw out the baby with the bathwater. You see, the law is good, Paul said, for those that use it lawfully. Mm-hmm. And understanding the principle of the Sabbath as part of the creation helps us as Christians to rethink what application or what pertinence might it have for our life today.
1: Right. And too often these days in the church, we're not even looking at the law and considering what that means for us today. It's like we've lost those principles. We've kind of adapted Christianity to our Gentile ways, our culture of America or wherever we're from, instead of adapting to the roots of our faith.
0: Yeah. Jesus didn't come to abolish the law. He came to fulfill it. He brings it to its true intent. And Jesus said he was Lord of the Sabbath. And I'm going to get into this a little bit later today about how Jesus related to Shabbat and how he anticipated his followers or disciples would relate to Shabbat. But before we get there, let's continue to lay the foundation here. We saw it in Genesis 2. We call Genesis in Hebrew Bereshit. That's the Hebrew word for Genesis. It means origin or beginnings. But let's build on that to try to understand once again that Shabbat is not first coming from the law. It's coming from creation, from the Creator building himself and his pattern for you and I into creation. Remember, the Lord rested on the seventh day.
1: Yep.
0: We're created in his image.
1: Okay.
0: So let's think this way.
1: Okay.
0: The Lord had delivered Israel out of Egypt, and now they've crossed the Red Sea. They're in the wilderness on the way to the promised land. They're not in the promised land yet. They had not yet received the law. Okay? They're in the wilderness. And what happens? God is putting manna on the ground 6 days a week. What happens on the seventh day? There's no manna on the ground. It's a day of rest. So let's read here how this Shabbat principle was before the law.
1: Okay, this is Exodus 16, verse 20 through 26. But they did not listen to Moses, and some left part of it until morning, and it bred worms and became foul. And Moses was angry with them. They gathered it morning by morning, every man as much as he should eat. But when the sun grew hot, it would melt. Now on the sixth day, they gathered twice as much bread, two omers for each one. When all the leaders of the congregation came and told Moses, then he said to them, "This is what the Lord meant. Tomorrow is a Sabbath observance, a holy Sabbath to the Lord. Bake what you will bake and boil what you will boil. And all that is left over, put aside to keep it until the morning." So they put it aside until morning as Moses had ordered, and it didn't become foul, nor was there any worm in it. Moses said, "Eat it today, for today is a Sabbath to the Lord, and today you will not find it in the field. 6 days you shall gather it, but on the seventh day, the Sabbath, there will be none."
0: So think about this. Israel is in the wilderness. Every day they're gathering manna, 6 days a week. But the Lord said on the seventh day, there won't be any manna because it's a Shabbat. There's no working, no gathering, no harvesting. But here was the miracle. Every day during the first 6 days of the week, if they try to save manna till the next day, the manna would grow foul and infested with worms.
1: Right.
0: They were to eat it, and that's it. The next day, there'd be new manna. If they tried to hoard it, again, it would go foul on them. But supernaturally, on the sixth day, they gathered enough for the seventh day, too, so they wouldn't have to work on Shabbat. And supernaturally, the manna didn't go foul on the seventh day. And what this tells us is a lot of us think, I don't have time to have a Shabbat. But what we see is when we honor the Lord by giving him 1 day a week, he supernaturally puts a blessing on the first 6 days of the week. He puts a blessing on our lives so that that which would have been impossible the first 6 days, God somehow makes us still prosper on the seventh day when we're resting.
1: 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And before Rabbi Schneider continues his teaching, he has a special message to share with all of us.
0: Greetings in Messiah. One thing that perhaps some of you have thought about but never taken action on is creating or updating your will or trust. I want to encourage you, go to our website. 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Just hit wills and estates, and we can help you update or create your will or estate trust gift. Listen, God bless you. I love you. Many of us have honored the Lord while we're living with our finances. Let's carry that over and remember the Lord with our finances when we pass by creating a will and estate so that finances can go to the work of the kingdom.
1: What a meaningful way to honor God with our finances this year. And if you feel the Lord leading you to create a free will, visit us at discoveringthejewishjesus.com. It's free for you whether you support us or not. Now, let's return to Rabbi as he continues his teaching.
0: Let's press on. Shabbat is not just about resting. It was also a sacred sign that God gave to his first covenant people, Israel. So when the Lord entered into covenant relationship with Israel, he gave them a sign. And the sign of the covenant was Shabbat, or the Sabbath. And what's unique and interesting about that is during the time that the scriptures were written, when two nations, for example, formed an alliance with each other, there would be some type of like insignia, something physical that would designate that they had come into a covenant. But when Israel entered into covenant with their maker, with the Lord, there wasn't a physical symbol that recognized the covenant or that expressed the covenant. It was the invisible symbol, rather, of Shabbat. But again, it's multidimensional, because not only is Shabbat the sign of the covenant between Yahweh, the God of Israel, and his people, Israel, it's also, Dustin, a gift that Yeshua spoke of to all mankind. So it's the sign of the covenant between God and Israel, but it's a gift to all of us today. Let's look at what Yeshua said in Mark 2:27-28.
1: Sure. Mark 2:27-28 says that Jesus said to them, "The Sabbath was made for man, and not man for the Sabbath. So the Son of Man is Lord even of the Sabbath."
0: The Son of Man is Lord even of the Sabbath. But listen what Jesus said. Man was not made for the Sabbath.
1: Right.
0: But the Sabbath was made for you and me.
1: What does that mean?
0: The Sabbath was made for you and me. It was made for men. It means that God knew that we would need a day to be refreshed.
1: So the Sabbath is actually for us.
0: It's for us as a gift so that we can live in victory over the world. And I'm going to get into that as we move forward in the broadcast today.
1: So if we're not honoring the Sabbath, we're actually missing out on something.
0: It's like a car. If you have a car, you get a brand new car, and they tell you, okay, here's how to take care of your car. You bring it in for an oil change after 5,000 miles, and then at X amount of miles, we bring it in for this change of the spark plugs, etc. You can keep driving that car without bringing it in for the service, but that car is going to go bad on you much quicker if you don't do what the owner's manual told you to do and change the oil, change the spark plug. It's the same thing with Shabbat. The Lord made us. He knows what we need as those that are created in his image. He gave us a pattern to follow. He himself rested on Shabbat. He did it for us to show us, if you want to follow me, this is how to live.
1: So if we want to be able to be like God and function like he does, we've got to function like he does. We've got to do the Sabbath.
0: If we don't take a day a week to rest unto the Lord, to stop being a human doing, because 6 days a week we're doing, to instead rest, to be refreshed in the Lord, what's going to happen is our body and mind and our psyche is going to keep getting worn out, and we're not going to be able to deal with stress as well.
1: Anxiety.
0: We're not going to be able to deal with anxiety as well.
1: Yeah.
0: We're not going to be able to deal with the responsibilities of life as well. We're not going to be able to raise our family as well. All these things will suffer if we don't receive the anointing and the gift that God has made available to us at Shabbat, during Shabbat, by participating in it. Now, if someone thinks they're smarter than God, you know, God rested on the seventh day. Jesus said it was a gift. It was made for us. If someone thinks they're smarter than God and wants to say, I'm not under the law, well, you have that choice. You can do that, but you're going to lose out on an opportunity for spiritual blessing. It's not about being under the law, Dustin. It's about receiving the opportunity to be blessed from the Lord. Because every time we stop on Shabbat, to just present ourselves to the Lord and rest. He re-presents himself to us. There's a blessing, we're going to get into it, for honoring the Lord on this special day. You know, Yeshua expected his followers, his Jewish followers, to keep Shabbat. Let's look at a few scriptures here that illustrates that Jesus didn't say, oh, the law's done, the law's gone. No, he actually anticipated that his Jewish followers would continue to celebrate Shabbat. Let's take a look at the book of Luke.
1: Yes, Luke 23, verse 54 through 56 says, it was the preparation day, and the Sabbath was about to begin. And now the women who had come with him out of the Galilee, that's with Jesus, and saw the tomb and how his body was laid, they returned and prepared spices and perfumes. And on the Sabbath, they rested according to the commandment.
0: Very good. So let's clarify something. Yeshua fully expected his Jewish followers to celebrate Shabbat.
1: Yeah.
0: I mean, there was nothing like, oh, this is done, this is gone. Hey, listen, I was crucified. I shed my blood for you guys, so let's put all that stuff aside. It was never anything like that that he hinted at. You see, what Yeshua was speaking against was not the law, not Shabbat, but legalism. The Pharisees, the religious leaders of Yeshua's day, they built what we call in Judaism a fence around the Torah. Most of you know that the Torah is the first five books of our Bible. So what the Pharisees did is they said, we need to make sure that no one breaks God's commandment. And their intention was good, but they got sidetracked and they got led away in deception. So by building a fence around the Torah, what the Pharisees did was they added all types of other man-made laws. Yeshua, Jesus, spoke about this in Mark chapter 7 when he said to the Pharisees, you teach your own traditions as if they're doctrines of God, and they're actually leading people astray. So as it relates to Shabbat, as it relates to the Sabbath, what the Pharisees did is they added all these extra laws.
1: Mm-hmm.
0: And they said, these are the things you can't do on the Sabbath. And the way that they came up with these additional laws, again, that God did not give, but man created originally to build a fence around Shabbat and protect it, but at the end of the day, it became a heavy yoke. What they did was, the Pharisees, they said, okay, how do we know what we can and can't do on Shabbat? The Lord told us not to work. We know that.
1: Mm-hmm.
0: But they asked themselves, what's work? And so they said, you know, we have a clue here because the Lord told us to stop building the tabernacle on Shabbat. So they came up with 39 different categories of work that were involved in the building of the tabernacle. We call it in Hebrew the Mishkan. And one of the categories of work that was involved when they built the tabernacle was ripping and tearing. And so they said, okay, there's no ripping and tearing on Shabbat. So today, Orthodox Jews will pre-cut their toilet paper so that they don't break Shabbat by ripping and tearing. And so when Yeshua was speaking against the Pharisees as it related to Shabbat, it wasn't because he was speaking against Shabbat. He was speaking about the legalistic man-made rules that they had built around it. For example,
1: oral law.
0: Yeah, exactly. It's called the oral law. So we see an example of that when Yeshua was walking through a field with his disciples and they went down to take some grain and they were accused of harvesting on the Sabbath.
1: And that's Matthew 12, verses 1 through 2. And that says, at that time, Jesus went through the grain fields on the Sabbath, and his disciples became hungry and began to pick the heads of grain and eat. But when the Pharisees saw this, they said to him, look, your disciples do what is not lawful to do on the Sabbath. The Pharisees, they see this. They're like, look, your disciples, they're not doing what's lawful. They're picking grain. What does that mean for us?
0: Well, what it means for us is that as we seek to participate in the Sabbath blessing, to receive the Sabbath anointing, we do it in a way that's led by the Spirit and by the written word of God as those that are being led by the Spirit, not as people that are doing it legalistically.
1: Yeah.
0: We don't want to do it legalistically ourselves, and we don't want to put legalism on other people. I'm not under the law. I'm a Jewish believer in Messiah. But again, I don't want to forsake the wisdom and the divine intent of the law so that I can be blessed from its true intent. around 20 years ago, when I started traveling all over the country, teaching on the Jewish roots of the Christian faith, this message that you heard today was the first message that I began to teach. I called it the principle of the Sabbath and the presence of God. And you know what? Everywhere I went, people were so like excited to hear truth that they had never heard before. Beloved, it's because of your financial support that I'm able to broadcast truths that people are not hearing other places. The Bible tells us that the church should support those men and women that go out for the sake of the truth. If you believe in me, if you believe that this ministry is important, if you believe that the word that you heard today is important for other people to hear and that God wants to get it out, I want to ask you, would you lift your heart to the Lord about making a financial offering to the Lord today through Discovering the Jewish Jesus? It's only because of you, beloved, that people are being saved and brought closer to the Lord through this ministry.
1: To give generously online today, visit discoveringthejewishjesus.com or support Discovering the Jewish Jesus by calling us at 888-MY-RABBI. 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And now here's Rabbi to speak God's sacred blessing over us as we wrap up our discussion on the Sabbath and the presence of God. As Rabbi speaks and sings the Aaronic blessing over us, I want you to take a moment and receive it personally. These aren't just closing words. They come from scripture where God told his people how his name would be placed upon them when the priests prayed this blessing over the people. So right now, sit back and be reminded that the Lord sees you, and his desire is to cover your life with his peace today and this week. Rabbi?
0: Blessings trump curses. And in the book of Numbers chapter 6, we find the Aaronic blessing that God commanded Moses' brother Aaron, the high priest, to speak over the children of Israel. There's power in blessing, beloved ones. So take part in receiving Father's blessing upon your life today. The Lord bless you and keep you. The Lord make his face shine on you and be gracious to you. The Lord lift you up with his countenance. And the Lord give you, beloved one, his peace. And now in Hebrew.

0: God bless you, and shalom.
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3: It's important. If you have talents and gifts, you got to use them. If you don't use them, then how are you going to reach people for Christ? You know, you don't have to be a martial artist. You don't have to be, you know, somebody that plays football or basketball, baseball. You know, we're called to teach. We're called to preach. But also, we're called to tell people of Christ. And that's what the church is not doing today. You know, they're keeping it all to themselves. And the reason I tell the people here, they don't read the Bible. They don't study God's word. So if you don't know what the Bible says, how are you going to tell people about Jesus when you don't know Jesus in an intimate relationship with him?
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12: It's filled with wisdom for building satisfying marriages and strong families. But it's not a marriage manual. It's the Bible. Today on Turning Point, Dr. David Jeremiah explains why these ancient biblical principles are still relevant. Whether you want a strong marriage or you're preparing for one. To introduce his message, Power Up Your Marriage, Proverbs for Partners, here's David.
13: And you know, the Bible has a lot to say about our relationship with each other in marriage, and the book of Proverbs gives us some wonderful principles upon which to build a strong marriage. We'll look at those principles in a few moments, but friends, have you noticed that the divorce statistics in America are frighteningly large, and the reason they're going down is simply most people are just living together without getting married, so you can't get divorced if you're not married. But the thing that really challenges me is that many of the reports that come back tell us there's little difference between those statistics in the world and in the church. And that ought not to be. If you know the Bible, you know better. And today we're going to talk about some principles for partners from the book of Proverbs. We'll get to that in just a moment. Hey, we want you to know that we are doing something special for our couples and for all of us who love to be together in delightful situations, and that we have a Caribbean cruise conference coming up in December, the 26th of December through the 2nd of January. And we'll be going to the beautiful blue waters of the Caribbean and visiting Grand Turk, San Juan, St. Thomas, and the Half Moon Cay Island with our musical guest Michael Sanchez and Uriel Vega. We just came back from Alaska, and many of the people who were there told me they're coming to the Caribbean, so we'll have some people that we've met already on this tour, and we would like to ask you to come. Go to our website and get all the details and plan to join us. Here is part one of Proverbs for Partners.
14: Someone wrote about a 50th anniversary their grandparents had celebrated together. They were by then great-grandparents because they were in their 70s. Ted had lost much of his hearing during his 70 years on the earth, yet they were still getting along together and celebrating this great anniversary. Their family came from all over and enjoyed celebrating together through the mid-morning and into the afternoon, and finally toward the sundown, all the family had gone home. And Bessie and Ted decided to walk out on the front porch and sit down and watch the sunset. And the old gentleman pulled his tie loose, leaned back, and didn't say much. But Bessie looked at him somewhat in wonder and said to him, "You know, Ted, I'm real proud of you." The old gentleman turned and looked at her rather quizzically. And after a moment, he said with a puzzled look on his face, "Well, Bessie, I'm real tired of you, too." I heard about a husband who asked his wife, he said, "Honey, have you ever been in love before?" She thought for a moment and then she replied, "No, darling, I once respected a man for his great intelligence. And I remember I admired another man for his remarkable courage. And I was captivated by yet another for his good looks and charm. But with you, well, how else could you explain it except love?" Over the years, stories have been collected, have they not, about marriage and how it's supposed to work and sometimes how it doesn't work. And oftentimes we look in every other direction except to the Word of God to discover whether or not there is help for us. You know, the Bible was not written primarily as a marriage manual, but I'm sure you all know that all of truth is God's truth. And if you study the Word of God carefully, you will find throughout its pages the principles that will help you to build a strong family. And these are the principles that ultimately get written about in popularized books that are sold on the secular market. If you go and find the things that are really working, usually you can trace them back to a concept that's found in God's Word. I want to talk about four different concepts from the book of Proverbs that help us understand what it takes to build a strong marriage. I want to go through the first three of these rather quickly and spend most of the time on the last one. I think we all come to the Bible as Christians with a set of presuppositions, and of course, those presuppositions are okay as long as they're supported by the Scripture. And one of the presuppositions about a good marriage is that it is built around spirituality. You know, in the world, relationships begin, at least from the biblical perspective, from the outside in. They start with a physical relationship, and then if that works, it goes to the social relationship, and then if they think they can get along, it goes to the spiritual sometimes. But for Christians, the relationship ought to begin from the inside out. You get to know each other spiritually and find out whether or not the person that you're dating is a person who knows God, because you know that if that isn't true, it's going to be very difficult to build much harmony there. Can two walk together unless they agree? And then you decide whether or not you have compatibility socially, and you try to find out if you like some of the same things. You know, I often think how hard my marriage would have been if Donna wasn't a sports fan. I mean, she's always been a sports fan, and we've enjoyed so many sporting events together, but we've had that in common. And then, of course, the most intimate time of marriage is reserved for the focus of marriage, which is when marriage is consummated, and that's the physical part. Christians start from the inside out, and non-Christians start from the outside in primarily. That's the difference between relationships. And so for a Christian, the most important thing is to know whether or not the relationship has any spirituality in it at all. In the book of Proverbs, there are some clues here and there. Here's one of my favorite Proverbs, Proverbs 18:22. It says, "He who finds a wife finds a good thing and obtains favor from the Lord." There is the Lord in the middle of the relationship. Proverbs 19:14 says, "A prudent wife is from the Lord." The Lord's involved. And Proverbs 31:30 and 31 say, "Charm is deceitful and beauty is passing, but a woman who fears the Lord, she shall be praised. Give her the fruit of her hands and let her own works praise her in the gates." 2 Corinthians reminds us as believers that we are not to be unequally yoked together with unbelievers. For what fellowship has righteousness with lawlessness, and what communion has light with darkness? I don't want to dwell on this for a long period of time, but I want to remind you that it is always dangerous to develop a relationship if you're a Christian with somebody who is not. Because relationships are the beginning of marriage. I have to tell you, people supposedly understand this, but every once in a while someone says something to me that makes me realize that it's not a serious issue. I was in Charleston, South Carolina, and I had dinner with some families there and a couple, and after dinner, the man said to me, "My wife has a question she wants to ask you, and she's been waiting for you to come so she could ask you." He said, "It's a spiritual question." And I said, "Well, what is the question?" She said, "Well, I'm concerned that if I die before my husband does, that he'll marry somebody else, and then when we get to heaven, there'll be two of us. What will we do?" So I tried to explain to her and to him that the Bible says that in heaven we're neither married nor given in marriage, and I went through that whole thing, which we all know. And she said, "Well, I can't help it. Just the thought of him being with somebody else, I just can't stand it. I can't even stand the thought of it." And without cracking a smile, this guy said, "Well, honey, if you die, I'll try to marry somebody who's not going to heaven." I didn't know what to say. I didn't know how to fix that, except I wanted to make the point, you don't want to marry somebody that's not going to heaven. You really don't want to do that. The Bible says that a marriage starts at the center with spiritual oneness. And whenever that isn't true, and sometimes it happens not to be true because They both started outside of the faith, and maybe the wife got saved in a Bible study. Now she's alone in the marriage in as far as being a Christian. All she can do at that particular time is take what is hers at that moment and carry it on with grace. And oftentimes when one partner gets saved, they can be the means of the other partner coming to Christ if they live graciously and humbly and walk with the Lord. So Proverbs tells us that one of the building blocks of marriage is spirituality. Make sure the Lord's in the equation. In the fifth chapter of Proverbs, which is our text, we're reminded again that spirituality is one principle, but fidelity is another. Remember these words from Proverbs 5:15 and following. Drink water from your own cistern and running water from your own well. Should your fountains be dispersed abroad, streams of water in the streets, let them be only your own and not for strangers with you. For why should you, my son, be enraptured by an immoral woman and be embraced in the arms of a seductress? Now here in the Old Testament language of wisdom, the words fountains and streams are euphemisms to speak of man's procreation capacity. And the idea is that a foolish man is a fountain scattering precious water. It's the picture of the wastefulness of sexual promiscuity. And the result of such indiscriminate sin is called streams of waters in the streets. It's a graphic description of the illegitimate street children of harlotry. Solomon says, let them be only your own and not the children of such immoral strangers. In other words, don't waste your energies and your procreative powers doing that which is immoral, but save all of that for the sanctity of your marriage and let there be fidelity at home. It's a much needed message in our immoral culture today. There was a television show some time ago where the guest was an actor and he was well known for his romantic roles on film. Predictably, during the interview, he was asked, "What makes a great lover?" I am confident that everyone who was watching the show expected the standard macho playboy response. To the surprise of the host and the audience, his answer must have raised eyebrows all across America. It went something like this. A great lover is someone who can satisfy one woman all of her life long and who can be satisfied by one woman all his life long. A great lover is not someone who goes from woman to woman to woman. Any dog can do that. End of quote. Wow. You know, nobody else says stuff like this. If you don't believe the Bible, you wouldn't say it because it runs so cross the culture of our day. But isn't that a great statement, that a great lover is a man who satisfies a woman for all of her life and is satisfied by that woman for all of his life? That's the way God intended it to be. And that's where fidelity comes. That's why sexual relationships should never happen outside of the covenant of marriage, where two people have come together and committed themselves to one another, to be faithful to one another and to stand by one another so that there will not be the straying away from that covenant and the disobedience to the word of God. The Bible says here in Proverbs chapter 5, rejoice with the wife of your youth. This is not only a reminder that God's perfect plan is one man, one woman for life, but it is also a picture of a happy family with the joy of the husband and the wife in relationship. How many of you know that the joy of the family starts with the husband-wife relationship? When you have happy children, it's usually because mom and dad are happy too. Now, there can always be happiness when there's brokenness in a marriage, but it's a lot harder. The one thing that children want to know more than anything else, when you ask them and all of the surveys tell the same thing, they want to know mom and dad are okay, that they're doing all right, that they love each other, and that things are going to work out. And I know that whenever I speak on a subject like this, I speak to people who have gone through hurt and brokenness, and it's never my purpose to add more hurt to what you already feel. One of the things I like to insert right here is to say that wherever you are in the process of life, in your relationship at home, if you know God, He can bring His grace to bear on your situation And he can take broken things and mend them and make out of brokenness that which is beautiful. But only God can do that. He's the only one. So if you experience brokenness, let me recommend to you that if you haven't put God in the equation, you might want to do that, because really it's your only hope. Almighty God is the only one who can mend the brokenness in a person's heart and in a family and sustain the loss that you might feel. This is not just another reminder, but throughout the Proverbs, there are some interesting insights about the things that help a relationship to work. We're talking now about the principle of congeniality. If there is spirituality at the core and fidelity as the covenant, then congeniality needs to be the characteristic of this relationship. That means you get along, that you work hard at relating to one another. There is compatibility. How many of you know that compatibility isn't a given? It's something you work at, something that you deal with. There's no such thing as putting two people together in an intimate relationship without there being challenges and rough edges and things that need to be worked on. One of the top three things that married couples argue about, one of the most common causes of divorce, is the disagreement about money. Did you know? And it's interesting what the proverb says about the right perspective on money. Listen to Proverbs 15, 16, and 17. Better is a little with the fear of the Lord than great treasure with trouble. Better is a dinner of herbs where love is than a fatted calf with hatred. Isn't that a great proverb? Do you hear what the proverb says? You're better off having a little bit and having love than having a lot and having frustration and anguish. And sometimes couples don't understand that one of the things that brings frustration is the constant drivenness on the part of the man to make more money and have more things. And in the process, hopefully it's going to make them happy. And oftentimes I hear these people saying, I remember when we first got started and we didn't have anything, and we were so much more happy than we are now. When we're trying to fit our relationship in between two or three jobs and all the things we're trying to do to make our way in this materialistic world. That's why Proverbs 16:8 says, better is a little with righteousness than vast revenues without justice. The book of Proverbs has some interesting concepts about how you have congeniality at home. Make sure you have the right perspective. I see godly men today doing things that I've never seen them do before. In the last year, I think there have been four or five men who have come to me and said to me, I was up for a promotion. It meant moving my family to a place. I didn't like the spiritual environment. I love what's going on here. My kids are in the Christian school. We have a wonderful relationship. I turned down the promotion. I don't know what it's going to mean to my career, but I know this is what God wanted me to do, and I'm going to put Him first and see what happens. Amen? That's what we're talking about. The right perspective about money and life. Then Proverbs has some information about the righteous practices of husband and wife. Proverbs 11:29 says, he who troubles his own house will inherit the wind, and the fool will be a servant to the wise of heart. In other words, the one who mismanages his own house will see all that he has blown away, and he'll have nothing left in the end. Here's an interesting and vivid proverb. Proverbs 11:22 says, as a ring of gold in a swine's snout, so is a lovely woman who lacks discretion. Here's what the proverb says. As beautiful as that ring may be on a lovely woman, if the woman has no discretion, you might as well put the ring in the nose of a swine, of a pig. Isn't that an awful thought, an awful picture? Well, so is a woman without discretion. That's the proverb. Here's one that's a bit more positive than that. Proverbs 12:4. An excellent wife is the crown of her husband, but she who causes shame is like rottenness in his bones. Let's talk for a couple of minutes about the responses of love and grace between a husband and a wife. Proverbs 11:16 says, a gracious woman retains honor. Proverbs 15:1 says, a soft answer turns away wrath, but a harsh word stirs up anger. That will short circuit any argument you have in your home. What is the tendency when someone yells at us or screams at us? What do we want to do? Scream back. You answer softly and see what happens. It takes all the wind out of their sails. It cools the whole thing down. And it brings peace where there was frustration. And then here's a beautiful proverb. Listen carefully. Proverbs 24:26. He who gives the right answer kisses the lips. Did you see that when you were reading through this book? He who gives the right answer kisses the lips. How easy it is in relationships at home not to give the right answer. Have you ever noticed how easy it is for us to color the truth or to shade things in our favor? And the Bible says that when we relate to one another and we give the right answer, it has the same effect as a kiss on the lips. What a beautiful picture of relationships at home between the husband and the wife. Now, those are some of the things that will help you to have love and grace at home. But let me take a moment and give you a list of things that will hinder. And ladies, I'm not picking on you. I'm just reading what the scripture says. And before this series is over, this is going to be just as hard on all of us and just as helpful to all of us, I pray, as some of the things that seem to pop out here and there. But did you know how many times in the book of Proverbs this thought comes out? Watch carefully. Proverbs 19:13b. The contentions of a wife are a continual dripping. Proverbs 21:9. Better to dwell in the corner of a housetop than in a house shared with a contentious woman. Proverbs 21:19. Better to dwell in the wilderness than with a contentious and angry woman. Proverbs 25:24. It is better to dwell in the corner of a housetop than in a house shared with a contentious woman. Proverbs 27:15-16. A continual dripping on a very rainy day and a contentious woman are alike. Whoever restrains her restrains the wind and grasps oil with his right hand. In other words, it's hard to do. Did you know that the meaning of the word contentious is nagging? So ladies, I've never said this before in this church. Just don't do that. Just don't do that. The Bible spends 5 verses in one book to tell you that that's not a good thing to do. Don't always be on his case. Get on his team. Get off his back. And the same thing could be said for men, because you know men can nag just as easily as can women. There's an old Arab proverb that goes like this. 3 things make a house intolerable: the leaking through of rain, a wife's nagging, and bugs. That's not very good company, is it? Sven and Hulda were a Scandinavian couple. They were Christians. They sang in the choir. They were at Sunday school every Sunday. They had prayer at every meal. They went to all the church functions, but they just could not get along. They both nagged at each other all the time. At home, it was terrible. Bickering and complaining and fussing. After both of them had devotions one morning, separately, of course, Hilda said to Sven, "You know, Sven, I've been thinking. I've got the answer to this hopeless problem we've been having with each other. I think we should pray for the Lord to take one of us home to be with Him. And then I will go live with my sister." That's the principle of cordiality. Get along with each other. You know, it takes work to get along in a marriage. That's what Proverbs is saying.
13: And the kind of work that you do is sort of spelled out in these verses. And I hope that you've gained some understanding of that in these discussions we've been having. And we'll continue that discussion tomorrow as we bring part 2 of Proverbs for Partners. Don't forget to get your copy of the book, God's Heart for Israel, during the month of August. 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You need to get this book and read it and be ready to answer the questions people are asking. 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
2: 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Phone number in the Dave Cave, 818-662-3737. This late summer, grateful that we're studying God.

0: What I'm learning is how to not snore, and I'm learning that because I've snored terribly, and it's caused my wife not to sleep, and it's a reflection of sleep apnea, which it turns out I have, and it's dangerous, which I hate to learn about it, but there are about 177 different ailments that it can cause, including real bad ones like stroke, dementia, Alzheimer's, heart disease, hypertension, all kinds of things. So I went to go see Dr. Eddie Simon. He has been devoting 30 years of his life to solving sleep apnea issues. And I went to him and he created this device. 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I love it. I feel great. 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
6: Try to imagine this situation. You're the lead detective on a really important case, and you're looking for clues to determine who, what, where, when, and why a crime has been committed. But the challenge is there's no evidence. Or is there? Today on Focus on the Family with Jim Daly, we'll do an investigation about the life, death, and resurrection of Jesus Christ, who appeared in human form on this planet more than 2,000 years ago. What's the evidence for him? What are his claims? We'll find out today. Thanks for joining us. I'm John Fuller.
5: John, I'm really excited to talk to our guest. I can remember I made that commitment to Christ at 15, and I wobbled along. Parents, be encouraged. That 15-year-old will continue to grow and develop. It was probably about 20 when I was in college, sitting in my business classes, learning about economics and advertising and marketing and all those things. And I just unplugged, and I thought, I've got to read the Bible all the way through. And I just remember the Lord putting that on my heart, just the appetite to say, let's read it. When you think about it, it's great to go to school, it's great to go to college, but if you haven't read the Bible, the Word, and decided for yourself, is Jesus real? Is he who he said he was? You kind of miss the most important class of your life. So I want to encourage you, if you're kind of on the fence and you don't know or you have doubts, maybe you made a commitment, it was a long time ago, dig in today, because I think our guest is going to deliver some great perspectives given his background.
6: Yeah, and J. Warner Wallace has been involved in law enforcement for more than 25 years. He's a homicide detective, always focused on the facts.
5: In fact, John, he described himself as an actively sarcastic skeptic about God, faith, and the Bible. I love that perspective. Again, somebody who had an honest approach to saying, prove it. And we're going to get to that today. Jim, it's great to have you here.
7: Well, thanks for having me. Yeah, being sarcastic and skeptical is really helpful as a homicide detective in general. Right?
5: Now, this isn't what I was going to ask you, but how has the Lord dealt with your sarcasm?
7: So if you assume up front that everyone you're talking to is a liar, somebody will eventually go to jail. But if you assume everyone's telling you the truth, no one ever goes to jail. So I'm trying to balance what works and what's effective based on, and then also what God would call me to be.
5: You know this is hard. totally off topic, but given all your years in detective work, I mean, what are those things that you see about human behavior that kind of makes you scratch your head? Like, well, they really thought they'd get away with this?
7: Yeah, well, see, a lot of it is, you know, we don't think really rationally when we think about doing things that are irrational,
5: right?
7: Like killing your spouse. So a lot of times you're driven by your emotions, and that's where we can kind of make some headway.
5: Yeah.
7: Right? Because sometimes we overthink it. We're thinking, well, look, if I was doing this, I might.

0: I do these five things first, because we're thinking as though we're not in the middle of an emotional relationship that is driven by emotion. We're trying to think about it rationally and coolly, but it turns out most of the time, but here's what I do see. Pretty much everything that I see in human behavior is explained really well on the pages of the New Testament.
1: Oh, that's interesting.
0: So I love the fact that the Bible describes the world the way it really is. And I'll be sometimes working with defense attorneys who they're so convinced that there's no way that their defendant, I mean, they're truly convinced that the defendant could not do this, because for the last 30 years, I work cold cases. This guy has been a deacon in a church. He's been, you know, he's a dentist. He's a fireman. Right. He's a city council person. He's just got a regular life.
1: Yeah.
0: And because they don't understand the enigma of man, you know, the kind of fallen nature, designed in God's image, but deeply rebellious. They don't understand that dichotomy. They struggle with understanding how someone like this could do something like that.
1: Mm. Well, you know what's interesting too? So much of the culture right now is debating what's true, that there can't really be an absolute truth. Mm. But my goodness, where do you see that show up? In police work.
0: Oh, absolutely.
1: I mean, you either did
0: yeah.
1: it or you didn't do it, and that's absolute truth.
0: Well, and I always wonder, is this shift from objective claims about truth to subjective claims about truth, is this going to eventually affect us in the courtroom? And I've been watching.
1: Wow, that's interesting. So you've seen that evolution happening.
0: Yeah, because we're selecting jurors. And I think our questions in the voir dire process are going to, they always have kind of covered these issues.
1: Right.
0: But I think more and more to be able to make sure that the jurors we're selecting actually understand that some things are more than a matter of opinion. Even the claim that there is no objective truth is a claim about truth that's objective.
1: Right.
0: So it's self-refuting. So we have to at least help and only select the jurors that understand this, right? Because otherwise, how would you render a decision about something that happened in the past that your opinion can't change? It either happened or it didn't happen.
1: Right.
0: And that's why this is the approach I took when I first was looking at Scripture.
1: Which is so good. Let's get some of the terminology down. Not all of us are familiar with police detective work. So, for example, you mentioned that you're a homicide detective, but you specialize in solving cold case, no body murders. Now, honestly, that's the first time I've heard that. Describe a no-body murder.
0: So
1: I think I get it.
0: Yeah, so a no-body murder, often these will go cold because they're first reported as a missing persons case. You know, so this is like where a husband or a business associate, usually though, it's a husband or a wife who kills their spouse and then somehow effectively destroys the body and then says, oh, we had an argument and they just vanished. And so you never find the body.
1: So you don't have a body, so maybe not even a murder weapon.
0: Well,
1: right?
0: Exactly. You don't know. But sometimes they're clever enough to wait 3 days and they'll walk into, like in our station, they can walk into the front desk. So now you're not even calling a police officer to the location. You're walking into the front counter. You're filing a missing persons report. 2 days later, it's assigned to a detective. Now we're a week behind this thing.
1: Yeah.
0: And you've had a week to clean the house, to do whatever you wanted to do.
1: Right.
0: And it's basically a lot harder to solve. And if you never find the body, you have the bigger challenge of, number one, demonstrating to a jury that this is a murder and not a true missing.
1: Right.
0: And then number two, demonstrating that this is the guy who did the murder. So you have two, and a lot of DAs just don't want to touch these because they are difficult, because there are two things you're trying to prove.
1: And the cold case is a case that it just hasn't been resolved. It could be years, 10 years, 20 years. Some we're hearing in the media now where 30, 40-year-old cases are being solved with DNA improvement.
0: Well, and so every crime has a statute of limitations except for murder. So if you do a robbery and a number of years go by, I can't go back and reinvestigate that because it closes by statute.
1: Huh.
0: But murders don't close. They stay open. And so my cases are like, we just did a case 2 years ago. It was 1972. I remember the case. My dad had the case. Mm-hmm. He was a homicide detective also. And I remember I was about 10 when this 10-year-old went missing.
1: Huh.
0: And it shook our community. And my dad was kind of paranoid about it, you know, because, you know, for his own kids. And so I remember the case. And we didn't solve it. Well, I think I opened it in 2003. I think I found the DNA in 2006 or 7. We submitted it right away. It had no hit on the kind of predator database we have in California. And then, luckily, Ancestry DNA started to emerge.
1: It's helping to solve some problems.
0: It's solving
1: isn't it?
0: Some. That's why I always thank people for searching for their family members with DNA, because it eventually means I can take some of your family members to jail.
1: Right. So, hopefully not, but who knows?
0: Yes, but that does help.
1: Describe person of interest. That's another term. I think I know what that means, but help us all better understand that legal term.
0: Yeah, so this is really something that I think emerged more after 9/11. You started to see a lot of it with the federal agencies looking at persons of interest in certain kinds of investigations. Almost always, this ends up being somebody who you suspect is your candidate for the crime, but you just don't want to necessarily put the word suspect on him yet. But it could also be a witness. Maybe you're looking for, we have no leads at all yet, but we did hear that there was somebody standing over here. That's a person of interest to us. We want to be able to interview that person. So it can sometimes be a witness.
1: Yeah.
0: But it just means that it's somebody who is another domino that's important to tip over in a series of dominoes leading to an arrest.
1: Yeah. In that regard, you used a methodology that you're trained in as a detective, fuse and fallout.
0: Right.
1: So describe that and how you applied that to this pursuit of, is Jesus who he said he was?
0: Yeah, so this is kind of like timelining, optimal timeline, different things to see, you know, is this guy, was he in town when this crime occurred? You know, you're putting things in place in a timeline. But when we're in front of juries, this is where your weird background comes into play. So my dad was a detective, but I didn't think I would be a detective. I thought I would be an artist or an architect. And so I got my bachelor's degree in design, and I got my master's degree in architecture at UCLA. And I was working in Santa Monica when I decided to leave that and work in my dad's profession. But when I got to doing jury trials, that kind of approach, that visual approach to making claims, kind of came back up. And so I know I needed to show timelines to jurors. So I just envision the missing on the day of the missing persons. If this is a murder, that's a bomb that exploded. He was angry. He did something he shouldn't do. But every bomb has a fuse that burns toward the explosion. And after the explosion, there's fallout everywhere, all over the blast radius. So what we do in front of a jury is we visualize this fuse. This is all the tension that's rising in the relationship.
1: Yeah,
0: this
1: over
0: is
1: days, him. Weeks, months.
0: Yeah, he's preparing to do something he shouldn't do. He's buying the stuff he's going to use to kill her or to dispose of her. Yeah, this is the stuff you do before a crime.
1: Mm-hmm.
0: And then the day happens, and then you've got all of this activity afterwards. This is the blast radius, the fallout, that kind of gives you away. Because, you know, people don't do that. You're destroying your wife's property like you think she's never coming back. Well, wait, if she's just run off, why would you destroy her property unless you know she's not coming back?
1: Yep.
0: So you kind of do things that tip the hat. And so that's what we're doing here in front of a jury. It's fuse and fallout. So what I've envisioned here is if there was no New Testament, no evidence in a crime scene, if I don't trust anything the New Testament tells me about Jesus, is there enough evidence in the fuse and fallout of history to show me what happened in the first century, even if I had nothing from the crime scene, if I had nothing from the New Testament? Now, of course, I think that all the information about Jesus has to come from the New Testament, but I'm just taking an approach that should reflect what's in the New Testament if Jesus is who he said he was.
1: Now, let me ask this question, because some are probably thinking it. Why did you even come up with this idea? I mean, what was happening? They said, I wonder if I apply my detective skills to something that happened 2,000 years ago, if it would work. I mean, what was the motivation?
0: Well, we got into this church. You know, my wife thought, well, we've got kids now, and they're, you know, like 6 and 8, or it's 5 and 7. Should we raise them in the church? And I thought, no. I mean, I wasn't raised in the church.
1: And I turned out pretty well.
0: Yeah, of course. We always think that, right? Oh, yeah, you know what I was going to say. I'm going to say that for sure. But so I thought, I don't really have a desire to, but I love my wife, and if you want to raise the kids in the church, and she was kind of a cultural Catholic growing up. We didn't own a Bible, and she never read a Bible and never read a New Testament. We didn't understand what the gospel was. That wasn't part of our life. You never really heard it said that way. But we go to this church. She nagged me about it for about 3 years.
1: Good for her.
0: Good for her. Yeah. Actually, Susie's the reason. God has used Susie in my life in ways I can't even explain. So without her, I would be nowhere. But so she convinced me to go. And so I sat in church, and the pastor said that Jesus was this. He said a lot of things, but the thing that stuck with me, because I wasn't really interested in any of the other things.
1: Right.
0: But he said that Jesus was the smartest man who ever lived. And so I thought, well, what's so smart about him? So I did buy a Bible. I bought a pew Bible. And I just wanted to read what Jesus had to say. Really expecting it to be more like Proverbs.
1: Right.
0: Just like wisdom statements.
1: Yeah.
0: Not so much a narrative about from people who want me to believe that this sequence of events occurred in this order.
1: Right.
0: Occurred in this location at some point in history. Well, what is this? This is like supplemental reports in a cold case. I mean, I don't have access in cold cases. I don't have access to the witnesses anymore. They're dead.
1: Right.
0: I don't often have access to the report writers, because those detectives are passed away.
1: Yeah.
0: I mean, I got a case from 1972. Everyone was dead before I got there. When we actually solved that case, our suspect had been dead for 15 years.
1: Wow. Mm.
0: So this is an old case. So the question then becomes, well, how do you manage these cases? How do you investigate these old cases?
1: Well, so apply that, you know, the fuse and fallout, for example, apply that, what you learned in detective work, to Jesus. How did you apply that?
0: Well, so I thought, okay, I'm going to do both an inside out and an outside in approach. And so I did an inside out approach. You know, how do we know that the Gospels are telling us something reliable? And I've written about that in a book called Cold Case Christianity. That really is just applying the template for reliable eyewitnesses that we offer to jurors and applying that to the Gospel authors. And that showed me a lot. But I also thought, well, look, if Jesus is who you all think he is, are you really telling me that the only people who noticed this are four writers in the first century? I mean, wouldn't you expect that if he's the rock you think he is, when you throw him into the pond, there'd be some ripples, wouldn't there?
1: Right.
0: I mean, it should be able to see this in the fallout of history.
1: Okay.
0: But having never been taught that, really, I didn't know what the impact of Jesus was in history. I think this is true for a lot of young people. As a matter of fact, I think it's really important right now for us to teach our young people how important Jesus... I think there's two questions that every young person asks now. So for every one what claim we make, we have to offer the two whys. So I always say you have to give two whys for every what to Gen Z. And the first why is, okay, so you're making this claim about Jesus. Well, why do you think that's true? On the basis of what evidence do you... Because, you know, everybody else is going to say that their claim is grounded in science, it's grounded in evidence, and you Christians have your wishful thinking. Now, good for you, but that's not good for me. So I want to know, why is this true? And the second why is, why should I care? Even if it is true, why should I care?
1: Yeah.
0: So I think what I really wanted to know is, does this matter? Even if this is true, does this matter?
1: I'm ready to answer that question.
0: Right.
1: I'm telling you
0: okay.
1: What. That's the question. Why does it matter?
0: Oh, yeah.
1: Whew, that's a big one.
0: Well, I think right now, I think the Gen Z, for a matter of fact, are less concerned about what Jeff Myers of Summit Ministries here in Colorado Springs, Manitou Springs, you know, we've been talking about this. I think that young people are more concerned about the God, not the godness of God, does God exist, but the goodness of God.
1: Mm-hmm.
0: Does this book, this Iron Age book you folks always, you know, is the source of all misogyny, racism, homophobia, transphobia, you name every phobia you can think of, is this still good? Does this matter anymore? Does anything good emerge from this? Does anything beautiful emerge from this? Well, those are the kinds of questions I had too. And so this is what the outside in will tell you. Because if the impact of Jesus is evil, then why would you want to examine it? You can make claims about, say, for example, Nazism. Do I care if it's ugly to begin with? Why would I stop making your case? I don't care. It doesn't matter to me.
1: Right.
0: But if this is something that's a source of all beauty, well, then it might matter.
1: Well, and one of the key things there is, be cautious of what people label.
0: That's right.
1: You know, it doesn't mean it's Christianity because somebody says it is.
0: That's right.
1: It's what's true.
2: Hmm. This is Focus on the Family with Jim Daly. Our guest today is J. Warner Wallace. And boy, this is some really fascinating stuff.
1: Yep.
2: 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That's focusonthefamily.com/broadcast, or give us a call, 800, the letter A in the word family.
1: Hey, Jim, you point out how several significant developments in ancient history allowed for the incredible dissemination of the gospel and the exponential growth of Christianity. Start with the developments of language and writing, why that is so important at that moment.
0: Yeah, so a lot of the times when I'm investigating a fuse, I'm answering my own skeptical questions because I'm anticipating that the jury is probably going to have similarly skeptical questions.
1: Uh-huh.
0: So when I'm examining the fuse and history that leads up to the appearance of Jesus in the first century, I'm examining really my own skepticism. So I had a skepticism about a number of things, but one of them was just this question: if Jesus really is God, why wouldn't he just come now when we've got social media and iPhones and we can, you know? So why, wouldn't it be a better time to come now? Like, why does he come when he comes? But it turns out that the cultural shifts and the progress of culture and technology actually does benefit the first century in terms of disseminating information historically. So, for example, you know, if you can't express and articulate the detail of the Jesus story, because you don't have the letters in place yet, you don't have an alphabet in place yet. If you're just using hieroglyphics to, for example, describe the Sermon on the Mount, well, good luck with that.
1: Right.
0: It's not going to be easy to do. But once you have an alphabet, alphabet, an alphabet that's widely distributed across the entire region, mm-hmm. like the Etruscan alphabet, which is adopted by Rome. And then as Rome conquers the entire known world, it exports the Etruscan alphabet. And you have, you know, Koine Greek, which is being used by the Romans. You have papyrus, which is much easier to transport than, so for example, clay tablets right. or stone. So these things emerge in time until by the time Rome is in power, and has organized, and the roads are in place. There's a 200-year period of peace called the Pax Romana that occurs and allows for the Roman Empire to spend money on things it used to spend on war. It now began to spend on infrastructure, like roads.
1: Yeah, so 47,000 miles?
0: Exactly.
1: That caught my attention.
0: It has
1: no
0: connected
1: idea.
0: All of these other empires, like the Persians also had great roads. But now the Roman Empire makes sure that all roads lead to Rome. That's not actually is one of the goals of the Roman Empire. And they even connected the Silk Road from China. So now you've got access by way of roads. As a matter of fact, if you read John's book of Revelation, there are a couple of churches that John is talking about in the first chapter that Paul planted by using roads that were not even available to Paul 100 years earlier because they were constructed by the Romans and allowed Paul into places where he could plant churches. So it turns out it's not just that Jesus appears, it's that the infrastructure is in place and the technology, the alphabet, the language is in place so that you can actually transmit the message of Jesus.
1: To spread the gospel.
0: Yes, and this is what I would say. And so the question becomes then, would it be better to come now? Well, here's what I discovered. What I discovered is that, let's say we do this interview, and it's viewed by 1 million people. Well, they're not going to download it physically into 1 million computers. They're going to view it online. And let's say that they saw a miracle occur in this video for some reason. Hmm. Well, I think we are the most distrusting, even claims about the news. We are so divided as a nation, so divided as a world, that we're going to say, well, who's saying that first? Well, I don't trust that person. So I don't trust that information. So we are very distrusting. And then when we see something that looks miraculous, well, I've watched the Marvel superhero movies too.
1: Right.
0: Everything looks miraculous. Do you trust anything anymore, you see? But more importantly, you're not downloading the video. Now, why that matters is that if you downloaded it to 1 million different geographic locations, it would be much harder to eradicate the information in the video. In other words, if the information about Jesus is on physical manuscripts in 1 million locations, now it's very hard to eradicate the message of Jesus because I can't just flip the server off. So it turns out if you're going to come and you want to have lasting historical impact, you want to come at a time when information is disseminated materially, not digitally.
1: Yeah.
0: Because number one, you don't trust digital information. We don't. And number two, you don't save digital information geographically. It's easy to eradicate.
1: No, that's good. You also mentioned human beings being hardwired to believe in God. I think that, but I probably think it more so than before I became a Christian. But why is that so self-evident as a detective?
0: Well, okay, so that's one of these three strands of this fuse that are burning up. One of them is the culture of Rome developing and taking charge of things and providing an infrastructure so the message can be communicated. The other is there's a spiritual fuse. That it turns out that we are created in the image of God, so don't be surprised that we often think about God. And even today, polls have been taken. I think about 83% of all living humans believe in some form of theism or deism.
1: And that's with an incredible secular headwind right now.
0: Oh, absolutely.
1: Think about that.
0: And these are studies being done by secular groups.
1: Yeah.
0: As a matter of fact, a lot of the Ivy League schools that are mostly secular now have done this research and have discovered that really we are born with a default position of looking at creation and inferring the existence of a creator. That's very natural for children to do. As a matter of fact, this is now kind of said that theism is kind of bred in the bone, according to these studies. I've kind of cited them in the book. So don't be surprised. This has always been the case, and even in antiquity. So here's what I would say as a skeptic. Well, I hear a lot about this dying and rising savior named Jesus, but it seems to me he's just a copy of some other dying and rising saviors that he's stolen the story from. We see this a lot in Jesus mythers, who will say that Jesus is not an original story and he never lived. He's just a recreation of prior mythologies. And they'll cite similarities between these prior mythologies. Well, that's a fuse that's burning toward the appearance of the first century, and I wanted to examine it. So if you look and read through all the ancient mythologies, what you're going to discover is they have about 15 things in common. And it turns out those 15 things they have in common are all the things that humans naturally expect of deity. We think about God, and we imagine certain things. Well, if he's God, he probably has power beyond ours. So we always, almost every god, for example, can do god things. they can do supernatural miracles because we expect our gods to do supernatural miracles. Many of them appear supernaturally. Well, you kind of expect that too. Ours does, right? Jesus appears supernaturally. Now, only broadly are these 15 attributes similar.
1: In each of these.
0: So I've charted them all. And no deity, no mythology prior to Jesus has more than about 10 of these.
1: Okay.
0: And some have as few as 6. Until you get to the first century, and then Jesus appears possessing all 15 of the ancient expectations of deity. Hmm. Now, what's interesting about that is if you wanted to come and meet the expectations of the expectors, if the expected wants to meet the expectations of the expectors, Jesus does that. Huh. And Paul even talks about this. You know, you people are very religious. You even worship an unknown God here. Well, we're here to tell you that what you've imagined, we actually saw with our own eyes.
1: Hmm. Right.
0: And so he's comparing the myths of humans. Now, when I say myth, I mean the stories of deity, to the myth written by God, as C.S. Lewis says. Not a fiction, but a claim about God that is from the mind of God, from the mind of poets and ancients and expectors to the mind of the expected. That's the difference in Jesus.
1: Mm-hmm. Well, and you put it in context like that, the exchange of Jesus with the woman at the well. I mean, you get a little sense of God's frustration there. Woman, I'm standing right in front of you. I am the water.
0: But what's great about it is that we share these expectations, and even the modern scientific and sociological experiments we're doing right now demonstrate that created beings have expectations of the Creator. It's been going on for thousands of years. Mm-hmm. And Jesus meets most robustly all of those expectations. And that's not by coincidence. He's the only one in the history of anyone who claimed to be God who actually has all 15 of the characteristics. Like Buddha, for example, has 10.
1: Right. No, that's a really interesting observation that he fulfilled even that, you know,
0: right.
1: mythology.
0: That's
1: that,
0: right.
1: That Jesus is the fulfillment of all
0: of it. He's the actual reality that you've been imagining.
1: In parts and pieces.
0: That's right.
1: In all those expressions. That's so fascinating. Let me ask this question, Jim. Do you feel if you had to go in front of a jury today on the trial basis of Jesus' existence, you think you'd win the case?
0: Well, here's what I always say. You win juries, trials, not in opening statements, not in the evidence show, not in closing arguments. You win cases in jury selection. Sorry, it's just the case. So I would say to anyone listening, if you feel like, hey, I've been sharing the gospel with people, it's about jury selection. And I can't put people on a jury who have presuppositional biases or reasons to reject a truth claim that aren't evidential. So I make sure we have a four-hour process where we select the jury and we eliminate the jurors who are biased against us on either side, on either side. So the question I would say is, are you taking the time? Are you praying about this? Are you asking God to soften the heart of the potential juror before you begin to present a case? Because it turns out you can present a case to a juror who's already biased against you, and it's not going to go very far. So I always say, yes, don't get frustrated, though. I think this case is more than sufficient. This case is very compelling. But there will still be people who will resist it. But it has more to do with jury selection than does the strength
1: That's
0: of the
1: really
0: case.
1: That's really interesting. And for our listeners and viewers, I want to make sure we recommend this wonderful book, mm-hmm. Person of Interest, Why Jesus Still Matters in a World That Rejects the Bible. And as Jim mentioned a moment ago, I mean, the Gen Z, the Gen X, all of the young folks today are really looking and prodding to see, can this be true? Is it real? And we better get equipped to answer those questions and to give a good answer to those solid questions. And one way to do it is to read this wonderful resource.
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3: 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Next, Growing Grace on deck.
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6: 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He is the God that's there in our joys and our sorrows. He is the God that sets up kings and takes down kings. He is the God that guides, directs the destiny of nations. He is the God that's with his people throughout all the trials of history and the trials of their life. 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
9: Now, Paul will tell us when we get to chapter 6, the wages of sin is death. These are all capital offenses. The gift of God, however, is eternal life in Jesus Christ our Lord. Eternal life is a gift. It's offered freely to any person. I don't care how deep and dark and black and terrible your sin is. God is able to forgive anything. If we are faithful to confess, if we tell God, we agree with you, God, that was sin, then he's faithful to forgive our sins and cleanse us from all unrighteousness. No qualifications there. All unrighteousness. It's not a very technical word. All in the Greek language means all.

0: Today, it seems that culture is king. And if you go against the tide of popular culture, you will suffer the consequences. But will culture dictate what we accept as right or wrong concerning life and sexuality? Or will the Bible? How do we as Christians stand against the tide? Or will we, like so many, just go with the flow? God's Word makes it crystal clear what our response is to be, and despite the contrary claim, it's relevant enough for our times. Today on Grow in Grace, we aim to finish off Romans chapter 1 and receive timely encouragement on why we all need Jesus. Here's Pastor Ed Ray.
1: Scripture says that ancient man did not believe in idolatry, and it's a late happening. Now, I know anthropologists would want to disagree with that, but not all of them, because they've all wondered at why Australian outback Aborigines believe in one God, a creator God who created all things. They always have, as far back as they can go into their history. Native Americans, like the Plain Indians, my wife worked for years with Apaches, they believe in one creating great spirit. Monotheism is where man started. Idolatry comes later. So, claiming they were wise, they deteriorated into idolatry. Therefore, verse 24, God gave them up to uncleanliness in the lusts of their hearts, to dishonor their bodies among themselves. Gave them up. Interesting statement. A lot of people here, probably most of us in this room, know somebody, family member, that had a teenage daughter or son that were going further and further off the rails. And they had to give them up after years of exercising patience and kindness towards a rebellious kid. Finally, one day, you just have to let the child go. You've been demanding your freedom. You won't do what we're asking you to do if you live under this roof, so we have to let you go. Now, the long-term implications of removing oneself from parental care is a frightening thing. As you get a little bit older, the hardball world that we live in is full of people who will eat that kid alive. So nobody wants to see it happen. It's such a powerful picture that Jesus used it in Luke chapter 15 to describe the prodigal son, the rebellious son who demanded his, you remember the story, he wanted his retirement, or his father's retirement early, left the house. Father said, fine, let him go, gave him the money. He went straight to Las Vegas or Reno or Atlantic City or whatever it was in those days, right? And he blew through all his money very quickly, started getting hungry, looked for a job, couldn't find a good job, finally got a job feeding pigs. That's not a great job for a Jewish boy. So as he's feeding the pigs, he realizes that his father's animals ate better than he is right now, and he decided to go back home. But the amazing part of the story is, that's instructive for you and I, is while he was far off, as the boy's coming back, the father saw him, and he ran to him and threw himself on his son's neck and wept. My son that was lost has come home. He's found. That's your heavenly father. That's the way he feels about you. It's amazing. God gave them over. Three times in this section it says that God gave them over. He didn't want to. Verse 25, because they exchanged the truth of God for the lie, worshipped and served the creature rather than the creator who's blessed forevermore. The crime is against God. Mankind has suppressed the truth of God. Unbelievers push the truth down. They refuse it, ignore it, resist it, make sure it doesn't impact them. Sufficient clues are left all over the universe, but we choose to ignore them. Verse 26, for this reason, Paul says, God gave them up. There it is again. To vile passions, for even their women exchanged the natural use for what is against nature. Paul's view is pretty clear here to the child of God, but it's also just as obscure to the rebellious non-believer. The logic of the argument is difficult to get around. He's saying, consider the female reproductive system. It's anatomically obvious what God had in mind. Women can have kids, men cannot. The design demands that conclusion. Physical, three-dimensional, external, and internal structures. Even their women. Paul uses a very common Greek word, phallos, which is not the normal word of the New Testament for a woman. Gune is the Greek word of respect for a woman. When Jesus was on the cross, his mother and John the Apostle were there. He said, woman, gune, speaking to his mother, this is your son. John, this is your mother. It's a term of respect. Paul doesn't use that here. They exchanged the natural use for what is against nature. Again, exchange means to choose. Now, let me take that on just a moment, because I know some of you are going, dozen years ago, Lady Gaga set a new worldwide record, becoming the first person to hit 20 million followers on X. Today, she has 82.5 million followers. That makes her the 10th most popular person on the planet. Contemporary idols like Lady Gaga have a powerful influence on young people, especially young ladies. Her song, Born This Way, expresses her born gay view. Words say, no matter gay, straight or bi, lesbian, transgendered life, oh, there ain't no other way, baby. I was born this way, baby. I was born this way. She, along with many others, have been claiming that they were born gay. But there is a problem with that opinion. Science disagrees. Normally, I say, keep those cards and letters coming at a subject like this. But I want you to listen carefully before you start sending letters or get angry and leave. Many of you know that I have a background in biochemistry, 13 years in a hospital setting, senior chemist, and then 5 more years as a biochemist, research chemist for one of the largest pharmaceutical companies in the world. Homosexuality has become very important to this generation because almost every one of us knows someone or even has within our family someone who is struggling with same gender attraction. So let's begin with that question. Is homosexuality a choice, or are you born that way? Here's the simple truth. There is no scientific study supporting a biological etymology, a cause for homosexuality. Zero. To date, there are no replicated scientific studies supporting same gender attraction as an inborn or unalterable orientation. There were some gay scientists who said they'd found a hypothalamus that was slightly different with people who had been gay, or that they had some chromosomal change. No one can replicate those studies. They were prejudiced. The American Psychiatric Association said 2 months ago, quote, now these are psychiatrists, some people believe that sexual orientation is innate and fixed. However, sexual orientation develops across a person's lifetime. 2 major studies, one by the National Institute of Health and the other by UCLA School of Medicine, challenges that once thought framework. These studies confirm that there are a large number of people who decline conventional categories. They don't want to say gay or straight. They want to call themselves bisexual or unlabeled. The American Psychological Association this month said, although much research has examined the possible genetic, hormonal, developmental, social, and cultural influences on sexual orientation, no findings have emerged that permit a scientist to conclude that sexual orientation is determined. Nature, nurture, and choice. People want to blame it on hormones. Hormones are the most powerful amino acid proteins in your body. But even those hormones are not powerful enough to force a person to choose an alternate lifestyle.
0: This is Grow in Grace with our Bible teacher and pastor, Ed Ray. He's in Romans chapter 1 today.
1: We need to keep in mind in this discussion that there are babies born every year who have birth defects of hermaphrodite formations. Those who have asexual differentiation. They have both plumbing for male and female. The frequency is about 1 in 30,000 or 1 in 100,000. Last year, 122 hermaphrodites were born in the United States. That's a pretty small number. I had a young man come into my office 3 weeks ago, and he was having trouble deciding if he was a man or a woman. It finally got down to, I can't know. And I said, oh, yes, you can. Well, how can I know? I'll take you up to the hospital right now. Just take a telephone call, and we'll go take a simple blood test, and I can tell you within 24 hours whether you're a boy or a girl. How so? Because of this. This test is called karyotyping. It's done in hospitals all over the world. It's kind of simple. Take a blood sample. Take the white blood cells that have a nucleated center that have chromosomes. And then you grow it for 24 hours and add a chemical, sodium bisulfate, and it, go back, please, guys, and it explodes the nucleus. Those are human chromosomes. Most people never see them. You hear about them all the time. And then they're separated by through a microscope into these 23 pairs, 46 chromosomes. Now, on the bottom right-hand corner, you'll see X and Y, because this is from a young man. No question. It's very simple. The 21 is circled because that's another kind of birth defect. That's called trisomy 3, or we know it as mongoloidism, a common term. But this young man had an extra chromosome there in the 21st position. But my point for this young man was, there's really no question. Now, I don't know if news services, television news people just don't care to find out, but it's really not open for debate. Either you got an XY or you don't. So, but again, I encourage you that there are people born every year who have birth defects, and we need to show them compassion and understanding and be willing to listen to their struggles. Because if you're born with both sets of plumbing, it can be really traumatic to work out who you are. So, last word from parents and friends of ex-gays. The organization is called PFOX, Parents of Friends of Ex-Gays. A nonprofit organization helping gays and parents of ex-gays and ex-gays. Quote, no one is born gay. All scientific studies, including those by gay scientists, have not found any gay gene or structural gay brain area. There is no laboratory test that a doctor can order for sexual orientation, although there is a very clear one for which sex the person is. 10,000 of ex-gays are living proof that homosexual orientation is not permanently fixed. Unfortunately, more people are inclined to believe Lady Gaga than the actual scientific evidence. If you have questions, please come and we'll talk. Likewise, also men. Verse 27, leaving the natural use of the woman, burned in their lust for one another, men with men committing what is shameful and received in themselves the penalty of the error which was due. Homosexuality is not an alternative lifestyle. It is an abandoned lifestyle. God has taken his protective hold off that person. Genesis 6:3, God said, my spirit will not always strive with a man. Paul says they receive in themselves the penalty. Paul was probably talking about sexually transmitted diseases in the first century. These are emotional and physical consequences of homosexuality. Now, I'm not saying every homosexual is going to get HIV, but I can tell you right now today there are 1.2 million HIV positive people in the United States, of which 13% of them do not know that they are HIV positive. They need to be tested. So HIV continues to have a disproportionate impact on certain populations, particularly racial and ethnic minorities, gays, bisexuals, other men having sex with men. Of course, every person will not always receive an STD in their body, but that's what Paul is talking about here. It's like playing Russian roulette with a revolver. You put a single bullet in a chamber and spin the chamber, put it to your temple and pull the trigger. Sometime it's eventually going to go off. 28. Now, this long list, I'll go quickly through it. Verse 28. And even as they did not like to retain God in their knowledge, God, they gave him over to a debased mind and do those things which are not fitting, being filled with all unrighteousness. The word means wickedness, sexual immorality, evil sin, literally wickedness, sinister and vile. It's actually the term used for the devil. Covetousness, greed, an urge to acquire more, maliciousness, depravity, hate, full of envy, an evil habit of mind, murder, lying in wait, premeditatedly taking a life, strife, fighting, quarreling, deceit means deception, evil-minded, malice, whispers mean gossips. Isn't that interesting? Now, many people wouldn't even consider these things sin, certainly not a bad sin like the others on the list, but notice that Paul puts gossip and fighting and quarreling right together with murder. Backbiters, haters of God, backbiters, slanderers, haters of God, insolent, violent, hubris, proud, arrogant, a haughty person, boastful, pride in yourself leading to exaggerations. Inventors of evil things, they invent ways to do new evil things. Disobedient to parents, disobey their parents. Undiscerning, not a fool by birth or a low IQ, just an absence of learning from experience. Untrustworthy, covenant breaker, a person who can't be trusted to keep their word. Unloving, a storgos. A means without. Storgos is natural love of a parent for a child for a parent, brothers for sisters. Unforgiving, refuse to release another person who wronged you. Unmerciful, without mercy, not compassionate. 32, who, knowing the righteous judgment of God, last verse, that those who practice such things are deserving of death. Not only do the same, but also approve of those who practice them. Now, Paul will tell us when we get to chapter 6, the wages of sin is death. These are all capital offenses. The gift of God, however, is eternal life in Jesus Christ our Lord. Eternal life is a gift. It's offered freely to any person. I don't care how deep and dark and black and terrible your sin is. Sitting here this morning, God is able to forgive anything. If we are faithful to confess, con means a cross, fess means to give it life. If we tell God, we agree with you, God, that was sin, then he's faithful to forgive our sins and cleanse us from all unrighteousness. No qualifications there, all unrighteousness. And it's not a very technical word. All in the Greek language means all. I love the true story of Pastor A.J. Gordon, First Baptist Church in Boston several years ago now. But one day he came to church on a Saturday and he's heading into the front of the church and there's a little boy sitting there with a bird cage full of wild birds. And he stops and says, son, where'd you get those birds? He said, I just caught them in the field out and back. He said, well, what are you going to do with them? He said, well, I'll just probably play with them and then I guess I'll just feed them to my cat at home. Pastor went, wow. Would you sell them? He said, Pastor, you don't want to buy these birds. They don't even sing very good. He said, I'll give you $2 for the birds and the cage. The boy said, that's a bad deal for you, mister, but I'd love the money. Took his $2 and whistled on down the street. Pastor took the bird cage full of birds around back behind the church. When he opened the door, he said, the birds just blasted out. And it made him say, freedom, freedom. The next morning, he brought that old cage into his pulpit, put it on the pulpit, and he was talking about Jesus forgiving our sins. He said, what God is saying to you this morning here, freedom, freedom. That's God's offer. Don't leave until you've received it.
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0: 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Second half of the noon hour belongs to Pastor Greg Laurie. This late summer continues to be very warm as we continue to think about, okay, can I get a final few days in before summer ends? I mean, Labor Day. I mean, really, you know, that begins. Even all of our employers, they're kind of different after Labor Day, right? A new beginning next.
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5: Can people tell you have been with Jesus? That's what our culture needs to see right now. Christians that walk and talk with Jesus. Christians that live such a godly life, they effectively earn the right to be heard. People that you can look at and you can just tell they've been with Jesus.

we spend some serious time out in the sun, it's pretty obvious. People can see it all over our face. Ooh, you got some sun, didn't you? Well, today, we'll see when we spend some time with the sun, S-O-N, it may be just as obvious. People will wonder what's different about us. Today on A New Beginning, Pastor Greg Laurie continues our studies of the church of the first century in the book of Acts. It's a series called The Upside Down Life. Let's see how to show we've been with Jesus.

I were celebrating our anniversary. And so I thought I have to go big or stay home. I have to get something good for her. So I went to a nice store and I bought her a nice ring and I put it in a nice box. So I was going to present it to her that night, and I made a stop at a toy store to get something for one of my grandkids, and they had those little cheap mood rings. Do you remember those? And I looked at them and I thought, you know, it's kind of cool, the design. I wonder if I were to put that in the box with a nice ring, if my wife would think it's a nice ring as well. So I put it in the box with the nice ring, and I presented it to her, Kathy. Happy anniversary, and I love you so much. I got you two rings. But here's the problem. You can only have one. Which one do you want? She actually deliberated over it for a long time, which is alarming to me. It's like, really? I mean, this is the nice ring, and you're actually thinking maybe the mood ring? She goes, oh, I don't know. Okay, and she picked the good ring. And then I said, well, good news, you can keep the other one. I paid $3 for it. It's a mood ring. But so here's the point I wanted to make. Packaging can make a difference. You know, when some

0: something is presented in a certain way, you might think, oh, this is a quality product. This is something that is really valuable. And so I bring this up because now in the book of Acts, we're seeing genuine believers at work. We're seeing how the Holy Spirit of God worked through the lives of the most ordinary people. If you were to sum up the book of Acts in a sentence, it would go as follows. It's the Spirit of God working through the Word of God in the hearts of the people of God. And that's what our culture needs to see right now. Christians that walk and talk with Jesus. Christians that live such a godly life, they effectively earn the right to be heard. People who have been with Jesus. Can people tell you have been with Jesus? I bring this up because here in Acts chapter 4, verse 13, we read these words. The members of the council were amazed when they saw the boldness of Peter and John, for they could see that they were ordinary men who had no special training, but they also recognized them as men who had been with Jesus. Being a Christian isn't trying to imitate Jesus. It's not about imitation, it's about impartation. There's a difference, isn't there? Imitation is, I'm trying to follow the example of Christ and walk in his footsteps and be a good Christian, as people sometimes frame it. I'm not trying to be a good Christian because I'm a bad person. I need more than imitation. I need Christ living in me and the Holy Spirit enabling me to live the life that God has called me to live. I can't do it otherwise. And I love how Paul summed it up when he wrote over in Galatians 2:20, I'm crucified with Christ. Nevertheless, I live, yet not I, but Christ lives in me. And the life that I now live, I live by the faith in the Son of God who loved me and gave himself for me. It's Christ living in us. And this phrase, this expression, this term Christian was not adopted by the Christians initially. It was a name given to them. They were actually identified in the book of Acts as people of the way. Isn't that interesting? They were called people of the way. Why do they call them people of the way? Well, it's pretty obvious. Jesus said in John 14:6, I am the way, the truth, and the life, and no man comes to the Father but by me. So they said, these people are people of the way of Jesus. But then some non-believers said, you know what they are? They're Christians. And the word Christian was a derogatory term to describe them. They're like little Christs everywhere. They're like of the party of Christ. That's a compliment. You know, you go into a restaurant, you ask for a table, and it's ready, after you wait for a while usually. And then they say, Lori, party of two. Or if you're an angry person all by yourself, bitter, party of one, whatever. So you take your seat at the table. I'm proud to be part of the party of Christ. I'm proud to be a little Christ, if you will. And by that, I mean a simple reflection of Jesus. Well, these people were walking with Jesus, and the non-believers could see it, and they were observing them. And now we come to the first miracle of the early church. We don't read that the Lord said, go to the temple by the gate, beautiful, the beautiful gate. It was a special gate there in Jerusalem. And there's going to be a guy there who begs for money. I want you to raise that guy to his feet. We don't read that happen. There was no pillar of fire. There was no angelic message. Peter and John were just doing what they did. They went to the temple and prayed. And I bring this up because a lot of times miracles happen when the extraordinary invades the ordinary without an advance warning. You're just going about doing what you do as a Christian. What were they doing? Praying. That's a good thing to do. Reading the Bible. Just being open to the Lord, and this door opens, and as they're walking in, here's a guy who was a fixture at the temple. Everybody knew him. Most ignored him. Peter looks down on him, and the Lord speaks to Peter. Loose paraphrase, he says, look, buddy, I don't have any money for you, but I have something much better. In the name of Jesus Christ of Nazareth, get up and walk. He grabs the guy by the hand and pulls him up. Boy, you talk about putting it on the line. You talk about betting the farm. That could have gone south very easily. He could have pulled him up and then he came crashing to the ground. But Peter had an act of faith, but then he took the next step and pulled the man up. And of course, the man was walking and leaping and praising God. And now here comes an opportunity. The focus of this story is not the miracle. It was the door that the miracle opened. It was the opportunity that was now before Peter to preach the gospel. We read in Acts 3:12, Peter saw his opportunity and addressed the people of Israel. He saw his opportunity.
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3: Hi, Pastor Greg. I want to thank you for your many messages that have helped me learn more about Jesus. Listening to your sermons has allowed me to understand God's Word in a way that I never knew before. It really took me becoming a mom before my faith became serious to me. But your podcasts and devotions have helped me as I was able to explain the Bible to my 4-year-old son. About a week ago, he told me he wanted to ask Jesus into his heart, and I thank Jesus for giving me the right words to help him. Thank you so much for helping me and my family grow closer to the Lord.
2: It's a joy to hear that these studies have impacted this woman's life and that of her family. If you have a story to share, why not call us and let us know? Here's the number, 1-866-871-1144. That's 866-871-1144.
1: Well, Pastor Greg is leading our study in the book of Acts today called They Had Been with Jesus. Let's continue.
0: We need Christians today who are willing to take risks. You know, it's funny, when you're younger, you're more open to adventure, right? You're more open to trying new things. If you're a young person at an amusement park, you look at the craziest, most gnarly ride, you say, I want to go on that. And when you're older, you say, I do not want to go on that. Somewhere in my 30s, I think I just said, I don't want to go on roller coasters anymore. But here's the thing, a young person, usually, not always, will take a risk, they'll try something new. When you're older, you're more cautious, you're more careful. Even going down the stairs, be careful, careful. Hold on the rail, careful, careful. Yeah. You go to the restaurant at the same time. You sit in the same table. You order the same thing. And then you say, life seems to be passing by so quickly. Life has not sped up, you've just slowed down. And you're doing the same thing, so it seems like your life is on loop. But if you change it up a little bit, it might change you a little bit. I love how Peter and John took this risk, saw this opportunity. And now in his message, Peter unlocks a vital element in the gospel, a truth that is often overlooked. Acts 3:19, Peter turns to these people after giving a fantastic message about the death and resurrection of Jesus. He says, verse 19, repent therefore and be converted that your sins may be blotted out and times of refreshing may come from the presence of the Lord. Here's the missing key, repentance. What does it mean to repent? To repent means to change your direction. It's not just being sorry. Well, I'm sorry. But if you go and do it again, are you really sorry? Well, I cried. Well, tears don't mean you're really sorry. You can cry chopping onions. The Bible says godly sorrow produces repentance. In other words, if you're really sorry, you'll be sorry enough to stop. Repentance means U-turn. Go in the opposite direction of where you were going before. And here's the problem. I think there's a lot of people out there that say, I'm a Christian, but they've never repented of their sin. They're still living in sin. And this is the problem. What does it mean to repent? It means to turn from your sin. And what is the promise attached to repentance? God says, if we will repent, your sins will be blotted out, and times of refreshment will come from the presence of the Lord. I love that. The Greek word here for blotted out means to wash off, to erase, to obliterate. It's like a whiteboard. You know, you get those little pens out and you write on the whiteboard. And then you're done. You bring out the little eraser and it disappears. It's gone. And that's the same thing that God does for you when you repent. He blots out your sin. He's wiped away. He's washed off. He's forgiven. He's obliterated. He's erased your sin and he's forgotten your sin. Now, that doesn't mean that God literally has a lapse of memory, like, what? No, he knows. He knows all things, but the word forget means he chooses to not remember, or he chooses to not hold it against you, you see? It's a choice. So why do I choose to remember what God has chosen to forget? Why do I keep dredging up my sins over and over again when God says, I've forgiven your sins, I've blotted out your sins, I've obliterated your sins, I've wiped away your sins, and I have forgotten your sins? So it means he will wipe them away. And what happens when he does that? We're refreshed. Verse 19, times of refreshment will come from the presence of the Lord. The word refresh means rest, relief, respite, refreshment. He wipes our sins away and he refreshes us. How many of you have experienced this personally? Raise your hand. You know what I'm talking about. Isn't that great? When you've sinned, to just have the Lord wipe it away and refresh you. Well, this is a powerful message. 5,000 people believed on this day as a result. But this did not play well in Peoria. And now Peter and John are brought before the Sanhedrin. That's sort of like the Supreme Court of the day, right? They had the final ruling. And we read in Acts chapter 4, verse 7, they brought on the two disciples and demanded, by what power and in whose name have you done this? Then Peter, filled with the Holy Spirit, said, leaders and elders of our nation, are we being questioned because we did a good deed for a crippled man? Do you want to know how he was healed? Let me clearly state to you and all the people of Israel, he was healed in the name and power of Jesus Christ from Nazareth, the man you crucified, but whom God raised from the dead. For this is the one reference to in the scriptures where it says, the stone the builders rejected has now become the cornerstone, and their salvation in no one else. For there's no other name in all of heaven for people to call on to save them. Then the members of the council were amazed when they saw the boldness of Peter and John. They could see that they were ordinary men who had no special training, and they recognized them as men who had been with Jesus. And since the man who had been healed was standing right there among them, the council had nothing to say. All right, we'll stop there. So let's identify what it means to be with Jesus, what it means to walk with Jesus. If you have been with Jesus, or if you're walking with Jesus, you will boldly share your faith. You'll boldly share your faith. Don't forget, this same Peter, only days earlier, effectively, had openly denied Christ, even taking an oath saying he never knew the man. Now he's preached on the day of Pentecost and 3,000 people have believed, and he's preached here and 5,000 people have believed. Where did Peter get this confidence and this courage? He got it from the Holy Spirit. Remember we read in Acts 1:8, you shall receive power after the Holy Spirit has come upon you to be witnesses unto me. That same power that was given to the believers in the first century is available for believers in the 21st century. That means us. Because the promise on the day of Pentecost was, this promise is unto you, to your children's children, to all that are afar off, even as many as the Lord our God shall call. So Peter had this boldness, and we should have this boldness as well. You know, for many, to share their faith is a duty. It's a drudgery. It shouldn't be. Be like Peter and see the opportunities. Here's another point. If you've been with Jesus, you'll be a person that knows Scripture. As it was pointed out, Peter had not been professionally trained. He was not a theologian. By the way, they didn't have Bibles in those days. They read scrolls and they memorized them. And you didn't have your own scrolls that you carried around with you everywhere. You would go and hear the reading of the scripture in temple. That means that Peter committed large portion of scriptures to memory. And he was able to quote them, I think being inspired by the Holy Spirit. We don't read that he had a teleprompter or that he was reading off his iPad. Or no, it just was in his heart because he knew the Word of God. And listen, if you want to get closer to Jesus, you'll discover him in the pages of the Bible. People will know you have been

0: Pastor Greg Laurie, pointing out the characteristics of believers who have been with Jesus. Good practical insight today on A New Beginning, and there's more to come. If it's obvious that we've been with Jesus, it may be just as obvious when we haven't. And if we've never come to Jesus and have never come to know him personally, well, that may be obvious as well. Pastor Greg, what would you say to the person who's not sure if they've ever come into a genuine relationship with Jesus Christ?
1: Yes, I think they need to make this commitment to Christ. Here's what the Bible says. Whoever will call upon the name of the Lord will be saved. So you need to reach out to God. Not just think about it. Not just say, one of these days I would like to. Just do it. In fact, you can do it right now. You say, well, how do I call out to the name of the Lord? You do it through prayer. God is just a prayer away. How about if I lead you in a prayer? And you could pray this prayer after me. You can pray it out loud if you like. You can pray it quietly in your heart. But direct this prayer toward God, and you could pray it after me right now. You ready? Pray this after me. Lord Jesus, I know that I'm a sinner, but I know that you're the Savior, and I want a relationship with you. So as your word says, I'm calling on the name of the Lord. I'm asking you to save me from my sin, and I'm asking that we begin a new relationship today. Thank you for loving me and sending your son Jesus to die on the cross for my sin and then raising him from the dead. I now put my faith and trust in Jesus Christ, and I ask this in Jesus' name. Amen.
0: Amen. 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And in it, you point out how the Bible gives us a biblical worldview.
1: Yeah.
0: What does that actually look like in everyday life?
1: Yeah, well, a biblical worldview is learning to think biblically, not emotionally. And, you know, every day we are bombarded with all kinds of information. It starts with your phone scrolling through X or other social media platforms. You're absorbing information, a lot of it not helpful, some of it even potentially hurtful. Then there's the television. Then there's just a stream of things that you hear and are exposed to each and every day. So Romans 12 sums it up as follows. It says, Paul speaking, I urge you, therefore, brothers, to present yourselves to God as a living sacrifice, holy and acceptable. Don't be conformed to this world, but be transformed by the renewing of your mind, that you might know what is the good and perfect will of God. So two things Paul tells us is, well, three, really. First, present yourself to God. Present your mind to God, present your life to God, present your day to God. Number two, don't be conformed to this world's way of thinking. As one translation puts it, don't let this world squeeze you into its mold. What should I do instead? Be transformed by your study of the Word of God. Don't be conformed to this world. Be transformed by the renewing of your mind. How do you renew your mind? Fill it with the Bible. That's the best thing you can do. So I talk about this and a whole lot more in a new book that I've written titled What Every Growing Christian Needs to Know. Let me help you get your mind set on the right track so you can learn to think and then act biblically. The title of the book I want to send you is What Every Growing Christian Needs to Know.
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4: I'm Donna Rush. Well, our Thankful Thursday honoree, Pastor Bart Lowe's, grew up as the son of a pastor, and he says everyone kept telling him, you should be a pastor too, but he said he was more of a Jonah.
5: Like, no, I avoided it, but it was really in my first year in college when I did go on scholarship to play soccer that I got injured pretty severely, wasn't sure what my future was going to look like, and it was just in that kind of hole I really heard more clearly the calling, hey, you should really explore becoming a pastor.
4: 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Hey, you can nominate your pastor and church staff or your Christian school principal and staff for our Thankful Thursday. Just go to kkla.com/thankful.
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10: A lot of Christians think when they fall into a time of doubt that they're somehow a sub-believer, a sub-Christian. 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I promise you, friend, the answer's in the Bible regarding your doubt. And bottom line is this: faith comes by hearing, hearing by the Word of God. My friends, faith slays doubt. And so don't panic about doubt. Just get the answer, and you will have an ever-increasing faith.
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14: The most normal thing when you're being accused of something and you're not guilty, get mad. Scott, I was hearing Dr. Charles Stanley about David when his men finally kidnapped the 600 men, wanted to stone him, and that he didn't do nothing but stay still, be calm, and just give it to God and let God handle it. 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If you're not guilty, you should have nothing to worry about. If you're guilty, you got a lot to worry about.
13: I think that's probably right, and I think that you're probably mad either way. 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
17: But the Sabbath was made for you and me.
18: What does that mean?
17: The Sabbath was made for you and me. It was made for men. It means that God knew that we would need a day to be refreshed.

0: Do you feel like life just keeps going faster? It's busier and busier, and sometimes you never get a break. If you do, you're not alone. Hello and welcome to Discovering the Jewish Jesus. I'm your host, Dustin Roberts, and today Rabbi Schneider's here in the studio with me, and we're going to discuss a message that's really personal to his heart and one that's resonated with believers everywhere. Now, this isn't about rules or religion or even the law. It's about receiving a gift that God designed specifically for us, and I'm not talking about salvation. Rabbi?
1: I've got a message for you that truly can change your life. We're talking today about how to be relieved of stress and anxiety through the practice of the Sabbath. I'm calling this the principle of the Sabbath and the presence of God. I've got my producer with me today, Dustin Roberts. Great to be with you here.
2: Thanks, Rabbi. It's so good to be with you here today, too. I'm really excited about today's message because you told me before we started, this was your first teaching that you began to teach 25 years ago in churches when you would travel into churches.
1: Yes. I was traveling all over the United States teaching this same message everywhere I went. And Gentile pastors, I'm Jewish, and Gentile pastors were being exposed to something that they were not familiar with. They were telling me, Rabbi, that message was a grand slam home run. It resonated with people, and it's very practical as well. We all know that the world is moving quicker than ever before, and it's only going to get quicker. The technology will continue to drive us to be operating at a faster and faster pace.
2: Yeah.
1: And the result is that people are going to become anxious. They're going to be stressed even more so than now.
2: Right.
1: But the Torah, God's word, has a built-in remedy to help us manage the stress and be healthier for practicing this principle of the Sabbath and the presence of God. So, Dustin, I'm encouraged to share this with you. I'm going to give you some practical ways that you can implement the Sabbath in your life. It's important to understand the foundation of Shabbat. We're going to be looking at it historically, theologically, and practically. So we're going to begin today by reading from the Torah, from the book of Exodus, and we're going to go through examples where you're going to see the Shabbat principle being practiced by Israel. And again, I want to stress that I'm going to give you truth today that you can apply to your life and it will truly make a difference. So we're going to begin by reading from the book of Exodus, chapter 20, verse 8 through 11. We're in the Ten Commandments.
2: Exodus 20, verse 8. It says, "Remember the Sabbath day to keep it holy. 6 days you shall labor and do all your work, but the seventh day is a Sabbath of the Lord your God. In it you shall not do any work, you or your son or your daughter, your male or your female servant, or your cattle or your sojourner who stays with you. For in 6 days the Lord made the heavens and the earth, the sea and all that is in them, and rested on the seventh day. Therefore the Lord blessed the Sabbath day, and he made it holy."
1: This is the first time, Dustin, the word holy is used in the Bible.
2: Really?
1: It's in reference to the Shabbat. And we find that in the book of Genesis, chapter 2, verse 1 through 3, where the Lord created the world once again in 6 days, rested on the seventh, and blessed it, and called it holy. Wow. We all love the word holy, kadosh in Hebrew, and we think of God as holy. But the first time that word is used in the Bible is in reference to Shabbat.
2: That's amazing.
1: Because the word holy means set apart, cut out, unique and different.
2: Yeah.
1: And the seventh day of the week, Shabbat, we say in Hebrew, or the Sabbath in English, was cut out from the rest of the week. It was different.
2: It's separate.
1: You're separate. 6 days we work, but the seventh day is separate and unique. Mm-hmm. But here's what's really important for us to understand. Shabbat, the Sabbath, is not just about the law. The scripture, Dustin, that you just read, that was part of the Ten Commandments. And most people recognize this as the fourth commandment.
2: Yeah.
1: However, Shabbat is not first given to us in terms of being part of the Mosaic law. It's first given to us, beloved ones, in reference to creation. This is really important that we understand this. A lot of people, they hear about the Sabbath. They think, I'm not under the law, so it's not really important to me because as a Christian, we're not under the law. But let's take a step back for a second by reading from the creation story in Genesis chapter 2, verse 1 through 3. Now, keep in mind, as Dustin reads this, the law was not yet given. When we go to Genesis 2, we're at creation. So let's read Genesis 2, 1 through 3.
2: Thus the heavens and the earth were completed, and all their host. By the seventh day, God completed his work which he had done, and he rested on the seventh day from all his work which he had done. And then God blessed the seventh day, and he sanctified it, because in it he rested from all his work which God had created and made.
1: So get it. It's a creation principle.
2: Yeah.
1: Shabbat is part of God's divine design that he built into creation for mankind before the law was given. And we need to get that, because a lot of people, once again, there's such an anti-law mentality amongst most Christians, but we don't understand that the law contains God's self-revelation. And there's a difference between being under the law versus taking the spiritual revelation of our Creator that he's given us through the law and applying it to our lives as those that are under grace, but realizing that we can't throw out the baby with the bathwater. You see, the law is good, Paul said, for those that use it lawfully. Mm-hmm. And understanding the principle of the Sabbath as part of the creation helps us as Christians to rethink what application or what pertinence might it have for our life today.
2: Right. Too often these days in the church, we're not even looking at the law and considering what that means for us today. It's like we've lost those principles. We've kind of adapted Christianity to our Gentile ways, our culture of America or wherever we're from, instead of adapting to the roots of our faith.
1: Yeah. Jesus didn't come to abolish the law. He came to fulfill it. He brings it to its true intent. And Jesus said he was Lord of the Sabbath. And I'm going to get into this a little bit later today about how Jesus related to Shabbat and how he anticipated his followers or disciples would relate to Shabbat. But before we get there, let's continue to lay the foundation here. We saw it in Genesis 2. We call Genesis in Hebrew Bereshit. That's the Hebrew word for Genesis. It means origin or beginnings. But let's build on that to try to understand once again that Shabbat is not first coming from the law. It's coming from creation, from the Creator building himself and his pattern for you and I into creation. Remember, the Lord rested on the seventh day.
2: Yep.
1: We're created in his image.
2: Okay.
1: So let's think this way.
2: Okay.
1: The Lord had delivered Israel out of Egypt, and now they've crossed the Red Sea. They're in the wilderness on the way to the promised land. They're not in the promised land yet. They had not yet received the law. Okay? They're in the wilderness. And what happens? God is putting manna on the ground 6 days a week. What happens on the seventh day? There's no manna on the ground. It's a day of rest. So let's read here how this Shabbat principle was before the law.
2: Okay. This is Exodus 16, verse 20 through 26. But they did not listen to Moses, and some left part of it until morning, and it bred worms and became foul. And Moses was angry with them. They gathered it morning by morning, every man as much as he should eat. But when the sun grew hot, it would melt. Now on the sixth day, they gathered twice as much bread, two omers for each one. When all the leaders of the congregation came and told Moses, then he said to them, "This is what the Lord meant. Tomorrow is a Sabbath observance, a holy Sabbath to the Lord. Bake what you will bake and boil what you will boil. And all that is left over, put aside to keep it until the morning." So they put it aside until morning as Moses had ordered, and it didn't become foul, nor was there any worm in it. Moses said, "Eat it today, for today is a Sabbath to the Lord, and today you will not find it in the field. 6 days you shall gather it, but on the seventh day, the Sabbath, there will be none."
1: So think about this. Israel is in the wilderness. Every day they're gathering manna 6 days a week. But the Lord said on the seventh day, there won't be any manna because it's a Shabbat. There's no working, no gathering, no harvesting. But here was the miracle. Every day during the first 6 days of the week, if they try to save manna till the next day, the manna would grow foul and infested with worms.
2: Right.
1: They were to eat it, and that's it. The next day, there'd be new manna. If they tried to hoard it, again, it would go foul on them. But supernaturally, on the sixth day, they gathered enough for the seventh day, too, so they wouldn't have to work on Shabbat. And supernaturally, the manna didn't go foul on the seventh day. And what this tells us is a lot of us think, I don't have time to have a Shabbat. But what we see is when we honor the Lord by giving him 1 day a week, he supernaturally puts a blessing on the first 6 days of the week. He puts a blessing on our lives so that that which would have been impossible the first 6 days, God somehow makes us still prosper on the seventh day when we're resting.
0: 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And before Rabbi Schneider continues his teaching, he has a special message to share with all of us.
1: Greetings in Messiah. One thing that perhaps some of you have thought about but never taken action on is creating or updating your will or trust. I want to encourage you, go to our website. We have a free tool there. Just hit wills and estates, and we can help you update or create your will or estate trust gift. Listen, God bless you. I love you. Many of us have honored the Lord while we're living with our finances. Let's carry that over and remember the Lord with our finances when we pass by creating a will and estate so that finances can go to the work of the kingdom.
0: What a meaningful way to honor God with our finances this year. And if you feel the Lord leading you to create a free will, visit us at discoveringthejewishjesus.com. It's free for you whether you support us or not. Now, let's return to Rabbi as he continues his teaching.
1: Let's press on. Shabbat is not just about resting. It was also a sacred sign that God gave to his first covenant people, Israel. So when the Lord entered into covenant relationship with Israel, he gave them a sign. And the sign of the covenant was Shabbat, or the Sabbath. And what's unique and interesting about that is during the time that the scriptures were written, when two nations, for example, formed an alliance with each other, there would be some type of like insignia, something physical that would designate that they had come into a covenant. But when Israel entered into covenant with their maker, with the Lord, there wasn't a physical symbol that recognized the covenant or that expressed the covenant. It was the invisible symbol, rather, of Shabbat. But again, it's multidimensional, because not only is Shabbat the sign of the covenant between Yahweh, the God of Israel, and his people, Israel, it's also, Dustin, a gift that Yeshua spoke of to all mankind. So it's the sign of the covenant between God and Israel, but it's a gift to all of us today. Let's look at what Yeshua said in Mark 2, 27 and 28.
2: Sure. Mark 2, 27 and 28 says that Jesus said to them, "The Sabbath was made for man and not man for the Sabbath. So the Son of Man is Lord even of the Sabbath."
1: The Son of Man is Lord even of the Sabbath. But listen what Jesus said. Man was not made for the Sabbath.
2: Right.
1: But the Sabbath was made for you and me.
2: What does that mean?
1: The Sabbath was made for you and me. It was made for men. It means that God knew that we would need a day to be refreshed.
2: So the Sabbath is actually for us.
1: It's for us as a gift so that we can live in victory over the world. And I'm going to get into that as we move forward in the broadcast today.
2: So if we're not honoring the Sabbath, we're actually missing out on something.
1: It's like a car. If you have a car, you get a brand new car, and they tell you, okay, here's how to take care of your car. You bring it in for an oil change after 5,000 miles, and then at X amount of miles, we bring it in for a change of the spark plugs, etc. You can keep driving that car without bringing it in for the service, but that car is going to go bad on you much quicker if you don't do what the owner's manual told you to do and change the oil, change the spark plug. It's the same thing with Shabbat. The Lord made us. He knows what we need as those that are created in his image. He gave us a pattern to follow. He himself rested on Shabbat. He did it for us to show us, if you want to follow me, this is how to live.
2: So if we want to be able to be like God and function like he does, we've got to function like he does. We've got to do the Sabbath.
1: If we don't take a day a week to rest unto the Lord, to stop being a human doing, because 6 days a week we're doing, to instead rest, to be refreshed in the Lord, what's going to happen is our body and mind and our psyche is going to keep getting worn out, and we're not going to be able to deal with stress as well.
2: Anxiety.
1: We're not going to be able to deal with anxiety as well.
2: Yeah.
1: We're not going to be able to deal with the responsibilities of life as well. We're not going to be able to raise our family as well. All these things will suffer if we don't receive the anointing and the gift that God has made available to us at Shabbat, during Shabbat, by participating in it. Now, if someone thinks they're smarter than God, you know, God rested on the seventh day. Jesus said it was a gift. It was made for us. If someone thinks they're smarter than God and wants to say, I'm not under the law, well, you have that choice. You can do that, but you're going to lose out on an opportunity for spiritual blessing. It's not about being under the law, Dustin. It's about receiving the opportunity to be blessed from the Lord. Because every time we stop on Shabbat to just present ourselves to the Lord and rest, He re-presents Himself to us. There's a blessing, we're going to get into it, for honoring the Lord on this special day. You know, Yeshua expected His followers, His Jewish followers, to keep Shabbat. Let's look at a few scriptures here that illustrates that Jesus didn't say, oh, the law's done, the law's gone. No, He actually anticipated that His Jewish followers would continue to celebrate Shabbat. Let's take a look at the book of Luke.
2: Yes, Luke 23, verse 54 through 56 says, it was the preparation day, and the Sabbath was about to begin. And now the women who had come with Him out of the Galilee, that's with Jesus, and saw the tomb and how His body was laid, they returned and prepared spices and perfumes. And on the Sabbath, they rested according to the commandment.
1: Very good. So let's clarify something. Yeshua fully expected His Jewish followers to celebrate Shabbat.
2: Yeah.
1: I mean, there was nothing like, oh, this is done, this is gone. Hey, listen, I was crucified. I shed my blood for you guys, so let's put all that stuff aside. It was never anything like that that He hinted at. You see, what Yeshua was speaking against was not the law, not Shabbat, but legalism. The Pharisees, the religious leaders of Yeshua's day, they built what we call in Judaism a fence around the Torah. Most of you know that the Torah is the first five books of our Bible. So what the Pharisees did is they said, we need to make sure that no one breaks God's commandment. And their intention was good, but they got sidetracked and they got led away in deception. So by building a fence around the Torah, what the Pharisees did was they added all types of other man-made laws. Yeshua, Jesus, spoke about this in Mark chapter 7 when He said to the Pharisees, you teach your own traditions as if they're doctrines of God, and they're actually leading people astray. So as it relates to Shabbat, as it relates to the Sabbath, what the Pharisees did is they added all these extra laws. And they said, these are the things you can't do on the Sabbath. And the way that they came up with these additional laws, again, that God did not give, but man created originally to build a fence around Shabbat and protect it, but at the end of the day, it became a heavy yoke. What they did was, the Pharisees, they said, okay, how do we know what we can and can't do on Shabbat? The Lord told us not to work. We know that. But they asked themselves, what's work? And so they said, you know, we have a clue here because the Lord told us to stop building the tabernacle on Shabbat. So they came up with 39 different categories of work that were involved in the building of the tabernacle. We call it in Hebrew the Mishkan. And one of the categories of work that was involved when they built the tabernacle was ripping and tearing. And so they said, okay, there's no ripping and tearing on Shabbat. So today, Orthodox Jews will pre-cut their toilet paper so that they don't break Shabbat by ripping and tearing. And so when Yeshua was speaking against the Pharisees as it related to Shabbat, it wasn't because He was speaking against Shabbat. He was speaking about the legalistic man-made rules that they had built around it. For example,
2: oral law.
1: Yeah, exactly. It's called the oral law. So we see an example of that when Yeshua was walking through a field with His disciples, and they went down to take some grain, and they were accused of harvesting on the Sabbath.
2: And that's Matthew 12, verses 1 through 2. And that says, at that time, Jesus went through the grain fields on the Sabbath, and His disciples became hungry and began to pick the heads of grain and eat. But when the Pharisees saw this, they said to Him, look, your disciples do what is not lawful to do on the Sabbath. The Pharisees, they see this. They're like, look, your disciples, they're not doing what's lawful. They're picking grain. What does that mean for us?
1: Well, what it means for us is that as we seek to participate in the Sabbath blessing, to receive the Sabbath anointing, we do it in a way that's led by the Spirit and by the written word of God as those that are being led by the Spirit, not as people that are doing it legalistically.
2: Yeah.
1: We don't want to do it legalistically ourselves, and we don't want to put legalism on other people. I'm not under the law. I'm a Jewish believer in Messiah. But again, I don't want to forsake the wisdom and the divine intent of the law so that I can be blessed from its true intent. Around 20 years ago, when I started traveling all over the country, teaching on the Jewish roots of the Christian faith, this message that you heard today was the first message that I began to teach. I called it the principle of the Sabbath and the presence of God. And you know what? Everywhere I went, people were so like excited to hear truth that they had never heard before. Beloved, it's because of your financial support that I'm able to broadcast truths that people are not hearing other places. The Bible tells us that the church should support those men and women that go out for the sake of the truth. If you believe in me, if you believe that this ministry is important, if you believe that the word that you heard today is important for other people to hear and that God wants to get it out, I want to ask you, would you lift your heart to the Lord about making a financial offering to the Lord today through Discovering the Jewish Jesus? It's only because of you, beloved, that people are being saved and brought closer to the Lord through this ministry.
0: 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And now here's Rabbi to speak God's sacred blessing over us as we wrap up our discussion on the Sabbath and the presence of God. As Rabbi speaks and sings the Aaronic blessing over us, I want you to take a moment and receive it personally. These aren't just closing words. They come from Scripture where God told his people how his name would be placed upon them when the priests prayed this blessing over the people. So right now, sit back and be reminded that the Lord sees you, and his desire is to cover your life with his peace today and this week. Rabbi?
1: Blessings trump curses. And in the book of Numbers chapter 6, we find the Aaronic blessing that God commanded Moses' brother Aaron, the high priest, to speak over the children of Israel. There's power in blessing, beloved ones. So take part in receiving Father's blessing upon your life today. The Lord bless you and keep you. The Lord make his face shine on you and be gracious to you. The Lord lift you up with his countenance. And the Lord give you, beloved one, his peace. And now in Hebrew.

0: God bless you, and shalom.
1: 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That's coming up Wednesday on Discovering the Jewish Jesus.
2: 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And Jesus the Messiah for Jew and Gentile alike. Hallelujah, Lord! Glory to glory, straight ahead here on 99.5 KKLA.
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1: Greetings, friends. It's David James. Grateful you are here. Thankful that we're studying God's Word together. In fact, Glory to Glory is sponsored by Calvary Chapel of the Harbor.
7: 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Do you realize the fact that the Word of God is absolutely true? Do you realize the Word of God, as we're going to look at, speaks of Jesus from Genesis to Revelation? And it's living, it's powerful, and there is no other book like the wonderful book that we have called the Scriptures. Amen? But He wants us to learn of Him, to get to know Him better. There's no better way than spending time in His wonderful Word.

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1: Scripture, scripture, scripture, scripture, scripture, scripture. And he says, well, what about this and that? Scripture. God's not through with the nation of Israel. God will pour out his spirit on the nation of Israel. Ezekiel, he got me so fired up. But we need to have an answer for those that are inquiring and asking these questions. Do you know that, this is way off my notes, guys, by the way. But do you realize that there is anti-Semitism is at the highest level I've ever seen in my entire life? Jeff shared a map with me, and this, you know, who's standing with Israel? What was the question there that on the map that you showed me? Just amazing. Those that are with Israel, those are still deciding. So there's a map of all these different countries, and so it doesn't look good. Why? Because a lot of people are not standing with the nation of Israel. We as believers have to know, why do we stand with the nation of Israel? Why? Because God's not through with them. You can go through scripture after scripture after scripture showing that if we'll bless them, we'll be blessed. Genesis chapter 12, on and on and on and on and on. But we have to know the answers. Why? Because if not, you might be deceived. So let's go back into this right here. Psalm 19:7 says, the law of the Lord is, can we say it out loud, please?

0: And what can it do? The law of the Lord is perfect. There's no other book out there that's perfect. It's able to convert the soul. The law of the Lord, God's wonderful word, it's perfect. It's able to convert the soul. That's why it's so important that we know how to dialogue, that we're able to dialogue when people ask us questions. That's what Paul did. Not only did he dialogue with them, it says explaining and demonstrating that the Christ had to suffer and rise again from the dead, and saying, this Jesus whom I preach to you is the, can we say it out loud, please? Is the Christ. So dialoguing is very good, but not only did he dialogue, what else did he do? He spent time to explain. Explain means to open the mind of one, to cause understanding, to explain. And so he was explaining to them, he was using scripture saying, do you realize that the prophets, there's so many prophecies about how Jesus would suffer and die? And so he was spending time opening up their mind to think about these things, right? So if you have Jewish friends and they don't know the Lord, is Jesus as their Yeshua, as their Savior, these are some of the best scriptures right here. If you take a screenshot, take a note, please. Why? Because Psalm 16 talks about how the Messiah would not see decay, meaning that his body would not see decay. That's found in Psalm 16. Psalm 22 says, listen, talks about how the Messiah would die. They're going to pierce his hands and his feet. And you can tell people, especially your Jewish friends, do you realize that this is prophesying how he would die? And do you realize that when the psalmist wrote this, when he wrote this psalm, that the way of capital punishment was stoning? Crucifixion wasn't even invented. Really? But the prophecy is the way he'll die, they're going to pierce his hands and his feet. Speaking of crucifixion, on and on, Isaiah 53. Oh, have you ever done this to any of your Jewish friends? I love doing this, especially when I go to Israel. You know what this is? It works so great. You just open up to Isaiah 53, right, Ben? You know, open up to Isaiah 53. You just say, can you read that, please, out loud? They'll read it. I kid you not. Next question should be, who do you think that's talking about? 99.9% of the time, listen to this, Jewish people that do not believe Jesus is the Messiah, check it out. You'll have them read it, you'll say, who is that speaking of? They'll say, Jesus. You say, you are so right. And then they're like, isn't it clear? Yeah, it's clear. But then they say, I don't believe in the New Testament. And I say, do you believe that's not the New Testament? You know what 9 times out of 10 they do? They get angry. Why? They're like, you just tricked me. No, I said, you just said, this is Jesus. Isn't it plain? Yes, it's Jesus. Well, this is actually, this is Isaiah the prophet. This is your Hebrew prophet. He prophesied how the Messiah would die. Isn't it clear? And they're like, I don't want to talk to you anymore. Why? Because if they want truth, they have it. And this is the type of stuff Paul the apostle was doing. He was bringing the truth of the scriptures to prove that he had to suffer. This Messiah had to die, the anointed one, the Christ. So that, and then also, demonstrating, meaning expounding and teaching. Oh, is this needed in the church today? Expounding the word of God, teaching the word of God. You know, many churches are not doing that. They just have fluffy, topical messages all the time. There's no meat in the word. There's no taking scripture and interpreting scripture with scripture. And so we see how he was a gifted teacher. So he expounded, he taught them. He says, this is what it means. This is what it says. Oh, if you don't believe me, it lines up with this scripture. If you don't believe that, it lines up with this scripture. We at this church, we have a lot of good teachers. Do you know that? I mean, you name it, all the way through. We've got all these great teachers. They expound, they teach the word of God. I named some names last time, but I probably left out some names, so I won't name any names this time, okay? But we've got a lot of them. They're great teachers, and it's so needed in the church today. So the Christ, if you're a note taker, it's the Greek word is Christos. Don't you like the sound of that? Christos. That's your Savior, Christos, the anointed one, the anointed by the Lord, the Messiah. So he's proving to them these scriptures, and there's over 300 prophecies that told about the Messiah would come. So he's using all these scriptures, and he's using this, he's explaining it to them. And then the next, so back to this, I wanted to make sure I put this up here for you guys, because you've never seen this before. So he probably used Proverbs 30 verse 4, and this is one of the biggest, and you should know this, one of the biggest, listen, stumbling blocks for the Jewish people. They don't believe that that God has a son, right? You give them this verse here and it drives them crazy. Why? Because in their Hebrew scriptures, it says, he has a son. Let me read it to you. It says, who has ascended into heaven or descended? God. Who has gathered the wind in his fist? Only God. Who has bound the waters in a garment? God. Who has established all the ends of the earth? Only God can do that. What is his name? And what is his what? Son's name, if you know. Do you know? Jesus. This makes it very clear that God has a son. One of the biggest stumbling blocks for Jewish people. Do you know, I use this even with Muslim people. And it works powerfully. Why? Because that's their stumbling block. They believe that God is one God, that he has no son. And so I say, you know, the Holy Scriptures prophesied and tells us very clearly that God has a son. And then I'll read that to them. And I had one cab driver in Israel. I'd read that to him and he was like, I've never heard such a thing. I said, yeah, these are Holy Scriptures written thousands of years ago. They tell us that God has a son. And he's like, I'm shocked. Scripture tells us, Holy Scripture tells us God has a son. I go, absolutely. I said, as a matter of fact, if you know Hebrew, even in the first verse of your Bible, the first verse of the Hebrew scripture in Genesis, it says in the beginning, Elohim. And they know that because they know in Israel, they know the Hebrew language. And I say, Elohim, it doesn't say El, it's not singular. It's a plural form of God. Amazing. As we talk about scripture, the importance, Paul the Apostle talking to young Timothy. Young Timothy at the time was pastoring a church in Ephesus. And he told him, listen to this. He told him, he says, till I come back to you, I want you to do three major things. And these three things should always be in the church. Three major things. What? It says, give attention to, can we say it out loud? Reading. Reading what? The Bible. He's saying, you know what, Timothy, you're young and all. I want to make sure you're doing three major things. Read them the Bible. Really? That simple? Read them the Bible. Spend time reading the Bible. And then after you read it, I want you to give exhortation. What does that mean? I want you to exhort through what you're reading and say, okay, this is for us to do. Exhort them in the Word of God. Exhort them. Let them know this is what God desires. And so this is what we're called to do. So bring exhortation. You know how simple that is? Read it. Exhort. Read it, exhort, and then doctrine. So doctrine means, you know what it means? Starts with a T. Teaching. Teach them. In other words, go to the areas in Scripture. If you don't understand it, you better find out, because if you don't understand it, most likely they're not going to understand it. Teach them. Help them to understand what it is. And so in the church, so important that that happens. And so it says, and do not neglect the gift that is in you, which was given to you by prophecy and by the laying on of the hands by the eldership. So he's saying, remember, they laid hands on you, you're gifted. But back in the text, this is very telling. Don't lose the picture here. Paul, three Sabbaths, he's there in Thessalonica. He's there in the synagogue. He's primarily giving the message to the Jewish people. He's using all their Hebrew scripture to prove that that Jesus is the Christ, the Messiah, right? And then what does it say? And some of them were persuaded. What? We should be reading, and all of them were saved. They were stubborn. Matter of fact, not just stubborn. Listen, they were envious. Why? Because they look, listen, he's speaking, and the Greek, the Jew, the Gentiles, they're just hanging on every word that Paul is saying. And the Jewish people, they're envious. They're like, look at what he's doing. He's got the crowd. They're all listening to him. They're all believing him. Instead of saying, maybe there's something to this, they were like, envious. Lord, help us. Amen. And a great multitude of devout Greeks, just like I told you, see, the Gentiles, and not a few of the leading who? Women. That means a bunch of the leading women got saved, and they joined Paul and Silas. So they believed, many of them, except the Jewish people, they did not believe. What did they do? But it says, but the Jews who were not persuaded became, can we say that out loud, please? Jealous, envious. They're listening to Paul speak words that they couldn't even imagine, bringing out scriptures that they never saw, and they're envious. And they took some of the evil men from the marketplace and gathered a mob, set all the city in an uproar, and attacked the house of Jason and sought to bring them out to the people. So Jason was housing them, right? So they go to Jason's house. Real simple. Then they got a mob. These envious Jewish leaders, they're mad. We're like, we've got to take these guys out. So they go to Jason's house. Romans chapter 16, there's a hint there that he's probably Paul the Apostle's relative. So Jason's a relative, most likely, of Paul the Apostle. So they go to his house. They sought to bring him out. They sought to drag him out of the house, but they weren't there. So when they did not find them, they dragged Jason from. So please picture this, okay? Doom, doom, doom, doom, doom. Knock on the door. Yeah, we're here to see Paul and Silas. Bring them out. They're not here. No, they're here. We know they're staying with you. Where are they at? Check the house. Come on in. Let's look and see. They check out the whole house. They go, okay, we're taking you. So they take Jason, did nothing wrong. So they take Jason and some of the brethren to the rulers of the city. And it says, crying out, these who have turned the world upside down have come here too. Turn the world upside down? Oh, that it would be said of us that we would turn our city right side up through Jesus. They realize these guys are turning the world upside down, but actually they were turning the world right side up because spiritually they were seeing that people were following Jesus. So it says they come here too. They're here to share this gospel. But listen, they have to accuse them of something, right? So it says Jason has harbored them, and they're all acting contrary to the decree of Caesar, saying that there's another king. What's his name? They're like, okay, can you imagine if they're thinking, how do we arrest these guys? What do we say? Oh yeah, they're saying there's another king besides Caesar. His name's Jesus. Is there another king named Jesus? Yes. They were right with that, but it wasn't a physical king to take over at the time. So back in our text, they troubled the crowd and the rulers of the city when they had heard these things. So when they had taken security from Jason and the rest, they let them go. So they could not find Paul and Silas. So instead, they made Jason put up some money. Most likely, it's a guarantee that, okay, give us X amount of dollars. And if you, the security is that you will not let them stay at your house. And probably even they'll make sure that you remove them from the city. So you won't get your money back until they're gone, until they're taken out of the city. So possibly that's what was going on there. They took money from them, security. Then the brethren immediately sent Paul and Silas away by night to, can we say that word out loud? Berea. When they arrived, they went to the synagogue of the Jews. They get kicked out of the city. They almost got arrested. They almost got thrown in jail again. They almost got beaten again. You would think, listen, if you're Paul and Silas, you go into a new city, it doesn't say, but you'd think they took a rest. They took a Sabbath, that sabbatical. They took 4 months off. They took as much time as they needed. No, they get into the city, they're like, where's the synagogue? If you're no taker, Berea means well-watered, which it was well-watered, as we'll see the word of God. It was approximately 45 miles west of Thessalonica. There you go, you can say that. Good, there you are. This is the verse we want to look at. Verse 11, and these were more fair-minded than those in Thessalonica, in that they received the word of God with all readiness. And what did they do? Search the scriptures daily to find out whether these... If you are a note taker, this is such a good note to take. Fair-minded means noble-minded, talking about someone who possesses high moral value with a strong sense of justice and truth. Thessalonica, they're envious. They're in Berea, they're like, we want to know truth. They realize if it's true, we want to make sure this is true. Because if that's true, that means the Messiah has come. And so these were fair-minded. They were noble-minded. They didn't care about being envious. They didn't care that this guy is probably going to have a big following. They didn't worry about any of that. They're like, okay, all we want to know is truth. And so they searched the scriptures daily to make sure that what he was saying was true. And they found out that it was true. And so the opposite, so in Thessalonica, it says that only some believed. But guess what? Next week, next verse, it says many of the Jewish people believed. Why? They wanted to know truth. Do you know there's no other book in the entire world that has complete truth? It's God's word. Do you realize the fact that the word of God is absolutely true? Do you realize the word of God, as we're going to look at, speaks of Jesus from Genesis to Revelation? And do you realize there's no other book? It says you will know the truth and the what? The truth will set you free. I don't know about you, but before I came to Christ, I was searching for truth. I was searching. Did you guys do that? I would go to psychics. Didn't work. I would go to counselors. Didn't work. I would go to, you name it. I went all these different places. I'm like, okay, what's true? And empty, empty, empty. But when I received Jesus Christ as my Savior, I opened up the Word of God, and then the truth came out. And let me tell you something. Since that day, October 29th, 1995, since that day, I can't put it down. What? The truth of God's word. Why? Because it's all filled with truth. And it's the only book that's alive. And so these men, these Jewish men were fair-minded. They were noble-minded. They were persuaders. They were pursuing truth. And they were like, they bore witness. This is true. Let's make sure, let's check the Old Testament. Let's make sure everything he's saying lines up. Okay, what was that? It was Psalm 16 that the Messiah would not, his body would not decay. It's in there. They're going to pierce his hands and his feet. Psalm 20. The Messiah, when the Messiah comes, it wasn't even invented. Crucifixion wasn't invented. And it says that they're going to pierce his hands and his feet, and that's how he's going to die. He cries out, my God, why have thou forsaken me? And it's recorded. That's what Jesus said at the cross. Isaiah 53, it says that he'll be wounded for their transgressions, bruised for their iniquities. The chastisement for their peace will be upon him. And by their stripes, and they scourged him, were healed. They were searching for truth. And everything he told them, they went back to the Old Testament and said, he's telling us the truth. I believe anyone with an open mind, a fair-minded, a noble mind that's searching for truth, you go to the Word of God, over 300 prophecies about Jesus before he came, 300. He'd be born in Bethlehem. He'll go to Egypt and on and on and on and on. Just constant truth. And we can rely on the truth of his Word. And it's living, it's powerful, and there is no other book like the wonderful book that we have called the Scriptures. Amen? They searched, and this is important if you're a note taker. It means to examine, to investigate, to carefully study, to study thoroughly. I hope, I pray that every one of us that are believers in this room right now, those that are watching right now online, that we are Bereans. What does that mean? That we are not just, you're not okay with just, oh, okay. Give me a cup of coffee, honey. I got to read this here. Oh, yeah, that was good. That was good. Good, good. Honey, that was good. Did you do your devotional? You read. Okay, we read. We're good. Okay, let's go. I mean, that's good. We should spend time in the Word, reading the Word. But the searching the Scriptures daily, meaning to examine it, to study it, to spend time in it, to chew on it, to pray, to ask the Holy Spirit, Holy Spirit, will you please just reveal truth here? What does this mean to me today? Not just to read it, that we can stamp or check the box off. Yeah, read my devotional. Woo, that was good. No, to study the Word of God, to chew on the Word, to spend that time asking the Lord, please, by your Spirit, teach me these things. And guess what? Listen, it's not just for you. Do you realize that? What do I mean? So you read it, you're praying, you're asking, and the Lord's just like revealing these truths to you. You're like, wow. Oh my goodness, I'm going through so much right now. But honey, can you look at this? Is this new in the Bible? I can't even believe it. I've never read this before. Do you know what I'm talking about? Not too many people are saying yes. You should all be saying yes. Of course, it's living. There's no other Bible. There's no other, book in the world that can do that. How many times, and I won't have you raise your hand, I'll raise my hand, where you read a verse and you're going through some real difficult time, you read a verse and you're looking at it like, when did they put this in the Bible? I've read the Bible how many times? Whatever, 20 times over. I've never seen that. Why? Because it's the only book that's living. So that verse was for you today, the verse of today, the word for today. It stands out. Why? Because it's a living book. And so again, it's not just for you. So you take that with you. Like, God, thank you. Thank you for revealing these truths for me. Thank you for your wonderful word that's alive. You knew that I was going through this and you knew that I needed to hear that particular verse today. But then you go out into the world. Have you ever done this before? Talk to your coworker. Talk to you, whoever is in your path, and say, you know what, can I share something with you? And you pull your Bible out. They're like, what do you got that out for? And you push it, they jump or whatever. So no, you don't have to be afraid. It's just the Bible, but I have to show you this. Listen, I'm going through this and going through that. I'm praying, I'm asking the Lord, look at what he just spoke to me. And they're gonna probably think you're crazy. But you're planting a wonderful seed into their life. And not only that, there's going to be times where they're going to be going through so many difficult times. And now you just read something that just fits perfectly with their situation. You say, you know what? I just read this morning. Can I share this with you? I know what you're going through. Matter of fact, the Lord used this verse for me today to give me some comfort. Can I just use this, please? And can I read this to you? May God comfort you in this difficult time that you're going through. The living word of God. The Bereans, they searched the Scriptures daily. They studied it. Oh, that we would be Bereans. Maybe there's been a time in your life where this used to be important to you, where you couldn't wait to just get in the Bible and get in the Word and to study to find out what does this mean and what does this mean and all that. And maybe that's not going on in your life today. And I just want to encourage you, oh, get back. Search those Scriptures daily. God's Word is wonderful. God's Word is so powerful. We're told in John 5:39, Jesus rebuking the religious leaders. Check it out. He tells the religious leaders, the scribes and Pharisees, he says, you search the scriptures, for in them you think you have eternal life. You study the scriptures, but you think you have eternal life. He says, and these are they which testify of me. In other words, Jesus is walking the earth. They're envious of him because people are following him and they're all mad at Jesus and they were rejecting him. They're telling everybody, don't follow that heretic. Don't go after this one. And Jesus confronts them and says, do you realize the scriptures you think you have eternal life in? Do you realize that all those scriptures talk about me, but you don't even recognize me? From Genesis to Revelation speaks of our Lord. How about this? Psalm 1 verse 2 says, but his delight is in the law of the Lord, and in his law he meditates sometimes day and night. He shall be like a tree planted by the rivers of water, which bring forth its fruit in its season, whose leaf also shall not wither. And whatever he does shall, can we say it out loud? Who? The one that meditates in the word, stays in the word. Whatever he does shall prosper. Simple message, simple truth. It's so important for all of us to be reminded of, to search the scriptures daily, just as the Lord spoke. This isn't Moses speaking to Joshua. The Lord himself spoke to Joshua. It was our scripture reading. He says, this book of the law shall not depart from your mouth, but you shall meditate in it day and night, that you may observe to do, not just hear, according to all that's written in it. For then, please don't miss that, for then you will make your way prosperous. And then you will have, say it out loud, please, good success. The wonderful word of God. God wants us to study it, to understand it, but he wants, listen, he wants us to learn of him, to get to know him better. And there's no better way than spending time in his wonderful word.
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0: Glory to Glory, pre-recorded, sponsored by Calvert Chapel of the Harbor here on 99.5 KKLA. 818-662-3737 is my number. 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
10: When there are church discipline issues or people who are just really out of line in church, at some point you got to be done. 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When do you do tough love if that's what's required? 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Instead, He is patient with you, not wanting anyone to perish, but everyone to come to repentance." So there's always this notion here of the Lord is patient with us. He wants us to come to repentance. When we do everything we can to push Him away. But at some point, He's done. Is there something that says to you, "Hey, you know what? I'm done negotiating"? I think that there does come a time where I think you do have to leave forgiveness on the table. You forgive, but you got to leave reconciliation as a possibility eventually. 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
11: So Paul is bringing order intellectually, spiritually, in every way, because the Corinthian church was playing ignorant. And yet Paul corrects that ignorance by saying, this is what the scripture says. And when you step out of the scriptures, you're going to be confused and you're going to deceive other people. That's why it's really important to stay on target with God's word.

0: Welcome to Somebody Loves You Radio, the Bible teaching ministry of Roel Reese in Diamond Bar, California. Today's lesson continues our study of 1 Corinthians, and we're glad you've tuned in for a clarifying look at how to properly exercise the gifts of tongues and the gift of prophecy. You'll get a challenge today to avoid calling attention to yourself or causing confusion for those outside the church, making sure that you're glorifying the Lord with a humble heart. Today's lesson is titled, The Gifts of the Holy Spirit. Here's Roel Reese.
1: If you have your Bible, turn to 1 Corinthians chapter 14. Now, coming out of chapter 13, we've been sharing with perfect love. In chapter 12, 13, and 14 deals with the gifts of the Holy Spirit, the way they are to be used. Now, chapter 14, what it's going to do to us, Paul's going to now return and answer some questions concerning the gifts of the Holy Spirit, especially tongues and prophecy. So let's begin by looking at chapter 14, verse 1, beginning there, the edification for the body. He says, pursue love or follow after love and desire spirituals, but especially that you may prophesy. Notice that he's putting a priority not on tongues, but on prophecy, the superior gift there. And what's incredible here is when he finishes chapter 13, he continues to say, pursue after love. So the gifts of the Holy Spirit are manifested through the love of Jesus Christ that is given to us. Sometimes when people practice the gifts of the Holy Spirit, whether it be tongues, prophecy, word of knowledge, word of wisdom, whatever it would be, many times Paul says that if we don't have the love of Christ in us, then those gifts that are manifested is like babbling. They're not really being exercised in the power of love, so they're of no value. And I think of how many times as Christians, when you look at the body of Christ, the church, and I'm not talking about this building, I'm talking about people, that the true body of Christ not only does possess the love of God, but in the possessing of God's love, then at the same time we learn how to forgive others that might not like us, or maybe we didn't like them. That everything we do, we have to make it right before God. If you want to be used by God, you want to be baptized by the Holy Spirit, you want to be empowered by the dunamis power of God, you got to make things right in your lives. And maybe they're not Christians. And since you're the believer, as Jesus said, you need to make things right. As long as you think you're doing what's right before God, and you make the initiative to go and apologize and leave it in their hands, you forgive them. They don't forgive you. You leave it in the hands of God. You can go ahead and progress in what God's called you to do because you're really possessing the love of Christ. You really have gone before God and those people in asking them to forgive you. So now when you come to the gifts of the Holy Spirit and you're coming with the love of Christ, then the gifts of the Holy Spirit are going to be effective in your life. It's so cool. They're going to be working in your life. So Paul wants to make sure, because the Corinthians were carnal, division makers. They were having lawsuits against brothers and sisters going to court. And Paul says, how can you expect the Holy Spirit to really baptize you with his love and to use you in edifying the Lord through the gifts of the Holy Spirit that are given to you? He can't. He can't do that. So that's why he concludes in chapter 13 about love, and he begins in chapter 14, 1, pursue agape love. Notice that. Follow agape love. And at the same time, desire spiritual gifts. In the Greek, it's spirituals. Desire spirituals. But especially that you may prophesy, because prophecy is a superior gift than tongues. It seems that everybody wants the gift of tongues, but the gift of prophecy is superior to the gift of tongues. Because the gift of tongues, is going to go in a moment, the gift of tongues can only be used by yourself in private when you pray to God. You can't really use it in public, because then it brings confusion in the body of Christ. And we're going to see that as Paul is going to set that in order. Verse 2, notice, for he who speaks in a tongue does not speak to men, but to who? To God. Notice that. Then why is it that in Pentecostal churches, when you're sitting in a service and the preacher or teacher is teaching or preaching, Every Sunday, the same person gets up in the middle of the sermon and starts speaking in tongues. And then the next to him, the same person stands up and begins to prophesy. When literally, first of all, the person is out of order doing that. And the true interpretation is not prophecy, for the true interpretation would be what? It would be glorifying God, giving thanks to God. It's not a message of tongues. There are no messages. It's always, thus saith the Lord. That's not true. Prophecy, as we're going to see here, is the building up, edification of the gifts of the Holy Spirit. So he's going to tell you again, he who speaks in a tongue does not speak to man, but to God. It's between you and God. But the problem is that we feel stupid. What am I saying? Why should I? And the devil comes along and says, man, you're really blown. You're making all that stuff up. And one of the things that you need to understand so you don't get discouraged is not everyone speaks in tongues. Not everyone. Because Paul says that if you don't receive the gift of tongues, it doesn't mean you're a better person or less person. Because the gift of tongues or any other gift comes through what? Through the love of Christ. And the greatest gift of all gifts is not tongues, it's not prophecy, it's not word of wisdom, word of knowledge. It's what? It's love. The love of Christ in our hearts and living through each one of us individually. So Paul here wants to make sure that this gift of speaking in tongues is to communicate to God, not to men. It's not to men. And yet in the Pentecostal churches, they've used the gift of tongues as an interpretation. And they call it messages in tongues. And there's no such thing in the Bible as messages in tongues. It's praising to God. Remember on Acts chapter 2, when the 120 were baptized by the Holy Spirit, and it says that those that were outside 30 nations, they actually heard them speak in their own dialecta, their own dialect. And what were they doing? They were praising God. There was no message. They were worshiping God, giving thanks to God. It's so cool how he explains it there. Then why is it that people constantly get to the place where they start making up and adding to the Word of God when yet the Word of God is silent? And he gives us the correct understanding here in chapter 14. Look again what he says. Verse 2. For he, that person who speaks in a tongue, does not speak to man but to God. For no one understands him. However, notice, the Spirit, he speaks what? Mysteries or secrets. Who's speaking? The Spirit of God, not you. And yet, you're not out of control. You're in control. How many times you heard people say, man, I couldn't help myself. That's baloney, you guys. That's baloney. You are in command. You know what you're doing. And it's really important because the Spirit is not the author of confusion, and he's not a spirit of misorder, you know, where he's going to do things where people are going to start wandering or bring confusion. He's not that way. So it's important for us to have discernment when you're with other people and you begin to see these kind of things happening. You can see what's true and what's not true. What's of God and what's of the flesh. And the Corinthians were those people that were misusing the gifts of the Holy Spirit. And that's why Paul writes this letter, to correct them. Because they were off the wall in what they were doing. Then in verse 3 he says, but he who prophesies, notice, speaks three things, to edification, to exhortation, and to comfort of men. Isn't that cool? Here, first of all, is to edification, is what? Building up, not tearing down. Secondly, exhorting people. And then thirdly, it is to bring comfort to man. So the gift of prophecy is heard of when you're teaching God's word. There is edification, there is exhortation, and there is great comfort in the teaching of God's word as a listener. So Paul wants to make sure that we separate the gifts and we understand individually every gift that is given to us. Verse 4, he who speaks in a tongue, notice, underline this, builds up himself. See, you're not building up anybody else. It's yourself. But he who prophesies builds up who? The whole church. Everybody gets blessed. He's going to come to this place where different churches, I told you, they speak in tongues. And let's say you're in a church and somebody gets up and starts babbling. And somebody else gets up and starts giving an interpretation. And let's say there's 3 or 4 or 5 non-believers in the church. What are they going to say? Paul's going to say, they're going to say, these people are crazy. They're mad. They're mad. That's why it would be out of order to do that even here at Calvary in the sanctuary on a Sunday morning or a Sunday night or a Wednesday night. Because those gifts of the Holy Spirit, like tongues, and the other gifts are given to us when there's a smaller fellowship called the Ethnical Services, where there's order in the church and there's these little cliques of people that are coming there for the anointing and coming for the gifts of the Holy Spirit, where they can be baptized, they can be prayed for and be touched by the Lord to be healed. And many times in big congregations like this, we can be teaching and preaching the Word of God, but God is healing people in the body of Christ, doing services.
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1: He says this, I wish you all would speak in tongues. See, he's wishing everybody would speak in tongues. But even more that you would prophesy, for he who prophesies is greater than he who speaks with tongues, unless indeed he interprets, that the church may receive what? Edification, building up. So if somebody would speak in tongues and I would get up to interpret, what would I say? It would be like a psalm. It wouldn't be, thus saith the Lord, my little children, and I start saying these things about what God says. It doesn't work that way. So Paul is bringing order intellectually, spiritually, in every way, because the Corinthian church was plain ignorant. And yet Paul corrects that ignorance by saying, this is what the Scripture says. And when you step out of the Scriptures, you're going to be confused and you're going to deceive other people. That's why it's really important to stay on target with God's Word. Don't add to it. Don't take away from it. Leave it as it is. And allow God to speak through the Word of God. Then secondly, he says, verse 6, but now, brethren, Christians, if I come to you speaking with tongues, Paul says, if I come to you speaking in tongues, what shall I profit you unless, notice, unless you speak either by revelation, by knowledge, or by prophesying, or by teaching? I mean, tongues does not edify the church, but, notice, prophecy builds up. So he says, revelation, knowledge, prophesying, or by teaching. Verse 7. Even things without life, whether flute or harp, or to make a sound, unless they make a distinction in the sounds, how will it be known what is piped or played? If there's somebody out of tune, then the whole band can't play together. They have to harmonize. You see? Otherwise, it's no good. So he says, if somebody in the church, as the Spirit of God is the Spirit of order, and somebody begins to do something that is not in order, it will bring confusion to the body of Christ. Great confusion. And if there's non-believers, they will say, man, this church is really messed up, even though they're not believers. They will see the confusion in the body of Christ. And that was going on in the Corinthian church. That's why Paul is writing this letter. Verse 8, for if the trumpet, notice, for if the trumpet makes an uncertain sound, like say for reveille, they have a different sound, for breakfast, or to go into the battle, there's different sounds. In the same way, verse 9, so likewise, you unless you utter by the tongue words easy to understand, how will it be known what is really being spoken? For you will be speaking into what? Unto the air. If there's no order and you don't know the distinct sound, what it means, then you're going to be confused. and you're only speaking in the air. There's really nothing you can say. Verse 10. There are, it may be, so many kinds of languages in the world. And notice, and none of them is without significance. You mean, what he's saying here is if you go to Japan, you hear a different sound. Oh, you know, they talk like that, right? All right. I've been in Japan too many times. And then if you hear Korean, they're different. Chinese, different. I got Chinese friends. Even in their writing is different. And that's why it's so cool how Paul brings in all these distinct sounds, because he says you're going to know by the distinct sounds from what country they're from. And then in the church, you'll be able to have distinction on who's the speaker is and what he's speaking. Verse 11, because of this, if I do not know the meaning of the language, I shall be as a foreigner to him who speaks, and he who speaks will be a foreigner to me. I mean, you ever speak to somebody that, like say a Japanese person in Japan, I speak English, I'm trying to communicate with it, and they're talking Japanese, and I'm speaking English, but at the same time, we're not communicating. He doesn't understand me, I don't understand him. So the only way that he can understand me, or I understand him, is through what? Through an interpreter, a translator. You see? Then we can communicate. Paul goes on, verse 12. Even so, since you are zealous for spiritual gifts, let it be for the edification or the building up of the church that you may seek to excel. You don't want to decrease, you want to increase. You want to go forward, you don't want to go backwards. Therefore, verse 13, let him who speaks in a tongue pray that he may have interpretation. Notice that. That he may have interpretation. Remember on the day of Pentecost, Acts chapter 2, they all spoke in tongues, and there were 30 nations there. And he says, and they all heard them magnifying God. They were all praising God in their own dialect, their own language, and they heard them in their own native language. It's so cool how God shows us that in the book of Acts chapter 2. So this is what he's talking about. And then he goes on, verse 14. For if I pray in a tongue, here it is, then my spirit is praying. Notice that. My spirit prays. Nobody else. But my understanding is unfruitful. I don't understand when I speak in tongues. I don't understand one word. The only thing that I do understand, because I know a little bit of Greek, is kurios. It means Lord. And I believe that the tongue God gave to me, he gave me the language of Greek. So when I praise the Lord, I mean, as I'm babbling, okay, in my tongue, I'm praying in this language that I have never learned. But then the Holy Spirit takes this tongue that I'm speaking in my privacy of my home, my car, walking, jogging, whatever it is. And my spirit is communicating with who? With God. God understands what I am saying through the Spirit. I don't. Others don't, but God does. I love what he says here. And then if you're here tonight and you haven't never been baptized with the gift of tongues, don't feel bad that we're more spiritual than you are. That's not true. Because the bottom line is how much love do you have to exercise any kind of a gift? That's the bottom line. Every one of the gifts has to be exercised through the gift of what? Through the prophecy? No, through love. Through love. And what's incredible to me is that as you're baptized with love, you can sit there if you don't speak in tongues. And remember, Paul says in chapter 8 of Romans, he says, with groanings that cannot be understood. You can sit in your closet, in your car, and you can groan, not just messing around, but being real with God because you're hurting. And you can groan, and the Spirit of God will interpret to God your situation. I love it. And it's so neat to be able to be free in the Spirit of God that when you go by yourself into your room or wherever you are and you just start worshiping the Lord, man, it is incredible because God is there with you. The Holy Spirit is there with you. And in these last days, surely we need to be open to the Holy Spirit of God like never before. God wants to speak through people's hearts and lives. He wants to give us word of knowledge, word of wisdom. He wants to manifest himself through all 21 gifts of the Holy Spirit, Romans chapter 12, Ephesians chapter 4, and then in 1 Corinthians here chapter 12. And then here in chapter 14, he interprets this whole thing, what's going on. So it's real important to understand that. Then look what he says in verse 15. What is the conclusion then of all this? I will pray with the Holy Spirit, and I will also pray, notice, with understanding. I will sing in the Spirit, but I also will sing with understanding. Did you know that you can sing in the Spirit too? In tongues, you can sing, you can pray, and you're worshiping God. So cool, man. I've heard people sing in the Spirit. It's amazing. Amazing. Sounds like angels singing in the presence of God. God baptizes us. God gives us these gifts of the Holy Spirit for each one of us individually. But you have to become like a little child. Verse 16, notice. Otherwise, if you bless with the Spirit, how will he who occupies the place of the uninformed say amen? So he's saying this. If you're in the church and there's somebody that is not a Christian, the uninformed is an unbeliever. Notice. Otherwise, if you bless with the Spirit, what are we doing? Not speaking in tongues, we're blessing in the Spirit. Remember I told you that? It's not speaking in tongues. It's not a message. You're blessing the Lord in the Spirit of God. How will he that is in the congregation, in the place of worship, he's not a believer, but he's an unbeliever. How is he going to say amen when he doesn't understand anything? It would not be right. Notice, at your giving of thanks, since he does not understand what you're saying. You see? Paul explains it. You don't need interpretation. He tells exactly. Verse 17. For you indeed give thanks. Well, for you it's cool because you're giving thanks to God. But what about that non-believer? Notice. But the other, the non-believer, is not built up. He's not being built up. He's not edified. He says, Paul says, I thank my God. I speak, notice, that I, Paul, speak with tongues more than everybody. Imagine that. Paul says, I speak in tongues more than everybody. God's baptized me, he says, with the gift of tongues. And yet, verse 19, yet in the church, I would rather speak five words with my understanding, speak in English, than speak in Greek or speak in any other language. Notice, that I may teach others also than 10,000 words in a tongue. Wow. More than 10,000 speaking in tongues, words in speaking in tongues. Paul says, I'd rather speak five words in English than to speak in my tongue, 10,000 words.
0: It's good to be reminded that no matter how gifted or talented we are, ultimately our service for the Lord is only meaningful when it's manifested in a sincere love of God. 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
2: 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I'm going to go to KKLA.com. 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
1: So that night, I got home in my house. I tore up my whole house, and I get the TV with my rifle. I hit it, and the Pastor Chuck Smith came on with Catherine Kuhlman, and the Jesus people were there. And so they began to give testimony, and Chuck gave a message. And I got on my knees, put down my gun, and I gave my testimony. And I said, Christ, come into my life and save me. You know, I've been just really messed up. And so my wife was at church, so I went to the church to look for her.

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5: Hello again and welcome as we lift up Jesus with Pastor Dudley Rutherford. I'm Kyle Welch. If you've been searching for a place to be spiritually fed, you have found it. Like you, we believe the Holy Bible contains the spiritual nourishment we need to become faithful servants God requires to help grow His kingdom here on earth. This program is part of an outreach ministry from Shepherd Church, located in Los Angeles, California. Our teaching pastor is Dudley Rutherford, and we join him right now with today's message.
6: Take your Bibles, and turn to John chapter 3, verse 16. John chapter 3, verse 16. John chapter 3, verse 16. You should know this. For God so loved the world that he gave his one and only Son, that whoever believes in him shall not perish, but shall have what? Everlasting life. This verse is the entire gospel in a nutshell, all right? So as we look at this today, and I'm going to guess some of you have never really actually studied it. You've heard it. You know about it, but you've never studied it. It is a beautiful verse, and I want to look at four different angles to this verse. Number one in your notes, take notes, I hope you will. Number one, write this down, is the word context. Everybody say context. And we talk about context, you know, whenever you read a verse like we're doing, you want to know the context of this verse to fully understand it. And the context is that this verse was in the middle of a conversation between Jesus and a man named Nicodemus. And so in that conversation, Jesus says these words in John 3, verse 15. He says, Nicodemus, everyone who believes, not following the law, it's everyone who believes in him may have what? Eternal life. For God, Nicodemus, so loved the world that he gave his one and only Son, that whoever believes in him shall not perish, but shall have everlasting life. For God did not send his Son

0: into the world to condemn the world, but to save the world through him. Whoever believes in him is not condemned, but whoever does not believe stands condemned already because he has not believed in the name of God's one and only Son. Jesus is telling the entire world that the law can never save a person, but only Jesus Christ can save an individual. But then we have number two, write this down quickly, the word compassion. Compassion. The first six words of this famous verse, for God so loved the world. And that is the heart of the gospel. That's the heart of the church. That's the heart of Jesus. That's the heart of God. That's the heart of everything. That God in heaven loves all mankind. I want you to write these three words down as quickly as you can. His love is undeserved, his love is unconditional, and his love is unsurpassed. There's nothing that measures up to the love of God. And there's nothing you've ever done to deserve the love of God. And he's going to love you whether you're following him, and he's going to love you if you're not following him. We as a nation, we are as lost can be. But in spite of our lostness, in spite of our disobedience, in spite of our irreverence for God, there is a God up above whose compassion never fails, his love never fades, and his mercy endures forever. Which leads us to the cross, point number three. For God so loved the world that he gave his one and only Son. I find a couple truths in this cross. One is that when God gives his Son, it is, you cannot forget that it is a sacrifice. Because it was his only child. On the cross, God in heaven gave up. He gave up his one and only Son. Who does that? Nobody does that. I have three children. I wouldn't give up any of the three children for any of you. And I love you. I just love my, I love my children. You got to have them to get the grandchildren. Got to keep everything in perspective, ladies and gentlemen. I only have one son. One son. I wouldn't give him up for anyone. I love him too much. God only had one son, and his son was perfect. His son never disobeyed. His son never disobeyed or dishonored his father. He was perfect in every way. He was always pleasing his heavenly father. Yet God, because of his love for us, willingly, at great, great sacrifice, he allows Jesus to go to that cross and to die a cruel, excruciating death with nails going through his hands and his feet. His back was beaten bloody raw. His face was beaten beyond human recognition. They put a crown of long razor-sharp thorns upon his brow just for you and for me. You see, it was a sacrifice, but secondly, write this down, and you cannot neglect this, because this is the heart of the cross. It was a substitute. Jesus was a substitute. He goes to that cross and dies in your place. That's the whole thing of the cross. Is that you and I should have been the ones that were killed because of our sins, but he took our place. I've got a little box there. There's a little box in your notes, and this is like 101 stuff, but Romans 3:23 says all have sinned. You should circle the word all. All say the word all. That's all of us. We all have done what? It's every one of us. I mean, look around. You see any angel wings back here? No, I don't have them yet. And neither do you. We've all sinned. Your preacher is sinned. You've sinned. Person next to you sinned. Everybody, raise your hand. Be honest. Raise your hand if you've ever sinned, committed a sin. Raise your hand. Now look around. Leave them up. If you see someone not with their hand up, they're a liar. They're the biggest sinner in here. We've all sinned. And so Romans 6:23 says that the wages, the penalty, the result, the consequences of sin is death. There's a penalty to be paid. That sin is what separates us from God in this life and in the life to come. So sin is a big deal. Now, there's no churches in America that talk about sin anymore. But sin is a big deal. Our sin is what separates us from God. But you got to love Romans 5:8 that says this: God demonstrates his love for us in this, that while we were yet sinners, Christ died for us. Those four words are in the Bible. Christ died for us. Christ died for us. God demonstrates his love for us in this, that while we were yet sinners, we should have been the ones who should have died on that cross, because we were the ones that committed the sin. Jesus committed no sin. Now, you and I, we don't think this way. We this is not how we operate. We operate that if you did wrong, you should be the one that has to pay for that. If you committed a crime, you should be the one that does the time. That's how we think. If you're the one who's unfair, then you're the one that should be treated or suffer for that, for being an unfair person, and so on. But God sees us in our sin, our transgressions, in our immorality, in our waywardness, and he says, no. I know you should have to die because you're the one that did wrong. But God says, you step aside, and my son Jesus is going to climb up on that cross in your place. Christ died for us. There's a song called The Old Rugged Cross. How many of you ever heard of an old hymn, we don't sing hymns much anymore. The Old Rugged Cross. And that hymn speaks of our lostness. It speaks of our blindness. It speaks of our failures. The Old Rugged Cross says that we were so hopelessly far gone that God had to resort to something unspeakably reprehensible to save us. And so he allows the death of his son upon an instrument. The cross is an instrument of torture. But God allowed that horrible death to be the loving sacrifice to cover our horrible sins. I want you to know, I want you to hear, I want you to listen. You do not get to go to heaven if you brush up on your people skills. You don't get to go to heaven if you give a few dollars to a homeless person. That's a nice gesture, but that's not going to earn you into heaven. You don't get to go to heaven just because you go to church a couple times a week, a couple times a year. You don't get to go to heaven just because you recycle plastic bottles to help save the planet. It's not going to get you into heaven. You don't get to go to heaven if you drive a Prius to your Pilates class. The old rugged, bloodied cross tells me that my righteousness is so far short and inadequate to obtain anything of value that it took a supernatural mystery, that a God up in heaven who loved me so much who sends Jesus, his one and only son, to experience a cruel, violent death upon a cross to pay the penalty for my sins because God loves me that much. The cross is a bloody mess. And it's because our lives are so messy, we needed a messy cross. It takes a messy cross to heal this messed up world and to help this messed up life. The cross of Jesus Christ. And number four, write this down. Number four is the word certainty. Certainty. Say that word. Certainty. That's a good word. Stay with me. For God so loved the world. If anybody wants to be saved, you don't get to be saved if you obey all the Old Testament laws and you never make a mistake. God so loved the world that he gave up his one and only son, Jesus, down a cross, that whoever believes in him, Jesus, you shall not perish, but you will have what? Eternal life. Now, ladies and gentlemen, there's a couple of truths here. Number one, you got to get this. Eternity is in the balance. Eternity is in the balance. Don't walk out of here thinking, well, that was a good sermon. No, it's not whether or not this is a good sermon or not. The question is whether or not you're prepared for eternity. That's the good question. Because your decision, your belief, your faith in Jesus, or your lack of faith, or your disbelief, determines your eternal destiny. For God so loved the world that he gave his one and only son, but whoever believes in him shall not perish. If you're not a believer, if I go to church, I don't really believe any of this stuff. I'm not really a follower of Jesus. I kind of do my own thing over. I show up from time to time, but I'm really not a follower of Jesus. Your eternity is at stake here. Because the scriptures teach in John 3:16, and this is really the whole Bible summed up, in a way, the gospel, certainly the gospel summed up, that if anybody would come and just put their faith and trust and belief in Jesus, that God will give you this thing called eternity, everlasting life. Heaven is at stake here. Now, write this down. This is good stuff. Everybody's invited. Whoever believes. You know, there's some clubs and some VIPs and some places you can't get into. But this table, where Jesus is at the head, you're all welcome to come. Anybody can come. Revelation 22:17 says, the Spirit and the bride say, come, let him who hears say, come. Whoever is thirsty, let him come. This is at the very end of the Bible, you know. It says, whoever wishes, let him take the free gift of the water of life. Anyone can come today. 2 Corinthians 6:2 tells us that today is the day of salvation. Today. Do not sit out there and go, well, you know, one day I'm gonna do my own thing, but one day when I get settled down, I'm gonna give my life to Jesus. No, no, no, no, no, no. Today is the day of salvation. Today. Yesterday's gone. You had a chance yesterday, but it's gone. All the money in the world will never give you that chance you had yesterday. And tomorrow, there's no guarantee. There is no guarantee you'll be here tomorrow. Today, if you hear his voice, you come. The Bible tells us in Acts chapter 4, verse 12, that salvation is found in no one else. There is no other name under heaven given to men by which we must be saved. I want you to stand for just a moment. I have to tell you one more story. Don't leave. I want you to stand for just a second. You see these doors over here to my left? You see those doors right over here? When I'm praying, when I'm finished praying in just a second, if you're here today and you've never made a public proclamation of your faith, you've never said, I want to follow Jesus, I want Him to be my Lord. If you've never been baptized into His name, when I'm finished praying, just make your way down here and walk through these doors. We've had people at every service just flood down over here and just say, hey, I want to give my life to Christ. And if you've never done that, you need to do that today. I close with this story. On August 16th, the year 1987, a Northwest Airline flight 225 took off in Detroit and crashed, killing 155 people on board that plane. There was one survivor on that plane. A little 4-year-old girl named Cecilia from Tempe, Arizona. And when they first got there, they did not believe that Cecilia was on board that flight, because when the flight crashed, it landed on a highway and destroyed a bunch of automobiles, and they just assumed that Cecilia was inside one of those cars, because everyone died that was on that flight that day except that one little girl. They checked the flight manifest and they discovered that Cecilia was on that plane that crashed. How did she survive when everyone else died? They discovered that as that flight started to go down, right before it crashed, right next to her, her mother unbuckled her own seatbelt, got over in front of that little girl, got down on her knees, and put her arms around that little girl and held on to her with all of her might, just to give her a chance. And that little girl was saved by the love of her mother. And not tragedy, not disaster, not the flames, nor the crash, nor height, nor death, neither life nor death, nothing could separate her from the love of her mom. And like that child caught in the middle of that disaster, we here today are trapped in our own sin, spiraling down to inevitable doom. But our God loved us so much that He leaves heaven and He reaches out His arms on the cross and dies so that you and me can have everlasting life if we come to Him and bow the knee, confess with the tongue that Jesus Christ is Lord. Will you come today?
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2: 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We're literally being overwhelmed with information. That's why there's no better time than right now for Dudley Rutherford's remarkable new book, One Thing: Rediscover a Simpler Faith in Our Complicated World. 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What if you could find that simplicity? 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
6: Berglund & Johnson celebrating 40 years on KKLA. Here's a blast from the past from Warren Duffy.
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1: Good afternoon, ladies and gentlemen. Welcome to the Pastor Scott Show. It is, what is today? 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We talk about issues of the day from a Christian perspective. Go to 14-1.
2: What do you make of those controversial statements? I'm sure you've seen. I mean, she's, the Thanksgiving dust up. Mm-hmm. She says she doesn't, still believe that, but... the abolish prisons, abolish police, which is also positions that have been taken by a lot of the progressive candidates who have won.
3: Mm-hmm.
2: How do you get around that?
3: Yeah.
2: Those are not positions that are supported by...
3: Right.
1: That is Jonathan Carl on ABC interviewing Alexandria Ocasio-Cortez, AOC, about the elections going on today. And in particular, he's talking to her about several subjects, but the person who may very well win the Democrat nomination for governor in Wisconsin, she's the one, Francesca Hong, who doesn't want to have Thanksgiving. She changed her mind, of course, on that, but she doesn't like Thanksgiving, Christmas, holidays in general, Halloween, all of them, they're all gone. And a lot of people, even in the far, far left, have refused to endorse her. But as of just last poll, she has a 20-point lead. Maybe she won't make it because people are campaigning against her. But this is part of AOC's response, 14-2.
3: Well, my understanding is that Francesca Hong has... Is that Francesca Hong has made clear her present stances to her electorate.
2: Yeah, she's moved away from a lot
3: of that. She's moved away from it. And I have a local city councilman that has this saying, woke one was crazy.
2: Woke one was crazy. Okay, that's it.
1: Woke one was crazy.
3: Woke one was crazy.
1: You know, people lost their jobs. People lost their life. People lost all kinds of stuff because of that period of time and what people believed.
4: They really should wear the mask.
1: But it was crazy.
3: Woke one was crazy.
1: If there's going to be a woke one, if we're going to call it woke one, that means there's going to be a sequel. Doesn't it? I mean, World War One wasn't called World War One during World War One. They called it the Great War. But eventually, when you had another Great War, an even bigger one, an even worse one, you called it World War One. So Woke One is was crazy. What's Woke Two going to be like?
3: Woke One was crazy.
1: Anyway, I want to play some of the comments that are being made out there. A few of the interviews of candidates who are winning or of the people who are leading in the DSA. And I would emphasize the DSA people make it very clear that they're not really Democrats. They're just using the Democrat Party as a vehicle. And it is quite a big problem for them politically. But here's the context that I want to talk about this in. Do you teach your kids about the world? I mean, about not just the, hopefully as Christians, if you're listening, you're a Christian, you teach them about the Bible, and hopefully you're involved in not just leaving that up to the Sunday school. But also, do you teach other things? Like, do you have conversations about how to think, how to look at history, the way things happen? Do you tell those stories? And I say that because our kids are going back to school in Los Angeles. They've started now. I know some other places are starting next week, and different counties kind of depending where you are, but they're going back to school. And I do believe what we are seeing in our national conversation today, in our politics, is the fruit of an education system going all the way up to the universities that has led to a group of people who have a position on different things. They can state that they have a position. However, they can't defend that position. They have no idea what they're talking about if there's any pushback. And that is something that we've been seeing in the interviews and things going on right here. So Francesca Hong is somebody who has said a whole lot of stuff, including that she hates Thanksgiving. She thinks we should have made Thanksgiving illegal a long time ago. And now she's got some pushback. Here is her trying to defend herself talking about Thanksgiving. 19.
5: My favorite holiday is Thanksgiving. Because I
6: love it.
5: Yep. I don't want to cancel it. I actually love it. We bring, actually, it's kind of in-laws and family members and their in-laws, and it's a big event.
1: Now, see, 10 seconds ago, she said that she doesn't like Thanksgiving, and that Thanksgiving should be canceled, it should be made illegal, that it's harmful, it's racist, and just sort of lists the whole thing. And that's because she was educated in a system that led to Woke One.
3: Woke One was crazy.
1: Here.
5: My favorite holiday is Thanksgiving.
1: Okay. Thanksgiving is your favorite holiday.
6: Okay.
1: See, I don't think so. And the interesting thing to me about this, if you follow this, and it's kind of made all the news because of such a thing, you know, she's anti-police. She's anti-prisons. She wants to destroy the Senate and the presidency and the Supreme Court. She is against interracial dating. She hates white people. She feels nervous around her own son, who is half white. It's probably why she doesn't like interracial dating anymore. He makes her nervous because she's half white or he's half white. And she's one of six people to vote against a Wisconsin law that would make it illegal for teachers to solicit sex from underage students. Both Republicans and Democrats voted to pass that. She was against it. And the reason she's against it is that it might send people to prison, and she's against prisons. See, that's the ultimate reason. But see, that's not enough to keep her off the ballot. What is disturbing to people is the Thanksgiving thing. It's Thanksgiving that does her in, right? You can be, you're out there and you don't like Thanksgiving and you don't like police, you don't like prisons, you don't have any answer for what to do for murderers and rapists or anybody out there. But that doesn't seem to bother people. It's the Thanksgiving thing that if she doesn't win, it's going to be that. I think it's kind of interesting, right? It's because we get Thanksgiving. Like, you're against Thanksgiving. Well, how can anybody be against Thanksgiving?
7: There's something wrong with them. They're cuckoo.
1: It is. How can you be against those policies? And what I find interesting is that some of what is happening in the political ads against the Senate nominee in Michigan is he's got all the same policies and some things probably worse. But what they're going after him for is that he hates football. He thinks it's racist. He hates Mackinac Island, which is that fancy place you can go in Michigan where that nice hotel is, and all of that. He doesn't like Americana at all. And they're going after him for a lot of comments that he has made about that. I think that kind of sticks a little bit more, right? Because the policy things, I think people yawn a little bit. It's like, what do you mean by that? I think we shouldn't yawn, because I think some of these people are very serious with all of that. 888-528-2557, Pastor Scott Show, 888-528-2557. This is going on in our culture, and I think it matters, but what I'm going to show you is some different things that are going on here with people's answers that I think is an example of how we have failed in our school system. Go to 15-1. I'm going to skip to 15-1.
8: Your policy agenda on law enforcement is to defund police, ultimately to get rid of police departments, correct?
9: Well, what I would say is that we're dramatically overspending on police right now.
8: I understand, yeah. But the goal is to defund the police departments so we don't need them in the future.
9: I think it's what we really want to see is a horizon where folks are not reliant on armed enforcement to meet our public safety needs.
8: Right. But mm-hmm. It says defund police on the website. That's your goal. And also to get rid of prisons and jails, correct?
9: Yes.
1: Now, that's Frances Gill of the DSA right here in Los Angeles. And this reporter is going to push back on her position and listen to her answer about this.
8: So if my daughter is assaulted and raped, is there any agency that would seek to find her assailant and bring him to justice?
9: Of course. Yeah, of course.
8: What would
9: absolutely.
8: It be if not police, and where would he be if not a jail?
9: So I guess I really want to avoid getting kind of caught into these hypotheticals and talk more about the reality that we're actually facing right now, which is that we're spending absolutely outrageous amounts of money on police and policing, and we're not spending money on things that actually make people safe and feel safe, which is things like actually well-lit streets, the streetlights in Los Angeles. Everybody agrees it's a huge problem.
1: It is a huge problem. However, it's not what is causing people to rape and murder. Maybe some well-lit streets would help with a couple of those cases, but she wants to not have police. Who's going to arrest the rapist? Who's going to arrest the murderer? And then what are you going to do with them once you have them? There's no answer to that. My thought is that the reason you never get an answer to any of that is because there isn't one. It's because what has been taught is that police is bad, prisons are bad, and there are things that need to be fixed. It's prison overcrowding. There's all kinds of different issues with prison, and there's a lot that can be said about that. However, you can't just blow something up if you have nothing to replace it with. And I think she's just repeating something that she learned. And we've heard this in so many different ways. That's why you hate Thanksgiving, by the way, there in Wisconsin, if you're running for governor, because you were told that Thanksgiving somehow is bad. But you don't know why. You can't say it. You can't explain that position. You're just repeating something. This is what has happened in our university system. This is what has happened in our school system. It begins young. Rather than teaching people how to think, we have become a culture that teaches them what to think. And I think this is really crucial, because we are, if you're wondering why you have all of this craziness going on.
3: Woke one was crazy.
1: When you hear people talk about capitalism as exploitation, okay, we'll define capitalism, and then people can't. When people talk about socialism, you know what they tend to say is government health care. But that's not in itself socialism. It might be socialistic, but socialism is much bigger than that. Do you teach your kids, hopefully you're teaching them about the Bible, but do you teach them how to think? Do you ask them questions about history? When we're coming up on a 9/11, for example, you're going to tell your kids the story of 9/11 and what it was like back then? Because these same people who are running for office, and some of them are going to win, they're teaching that we deserved 9/11, that all that death and destruction that day was deserved. What is your opinion on that? 888-528-2557. Ted, City of Angels, welcome to the Pastor Scott Show.
6: Pastor Scott, thank you. Great topic. I'd like to share on the fact that, like my dad used to say, they got no edumacation. And, it was the Pilgrims and it was the American Indians that brought freshwater eel. And there was no turkey. It was pheasant. And so it was a celebration of the harvest, and the American Indians lived peacefully and equally alongside each other, just like the Appalachian Mountains. You know, that's why we have people like.
1: Well, you know, I think my buddy Duke. I think some people would, Ted, some people would disagree that it's not always that way and that wasn't the right way. And I think most people would agree that the Native Americans weren't treated well by the settlers and vice versa. Okay. But my point is, are we even able to have a conversation with that? That's the question I have when it comes to education. Ted, thanks for calling the Pastor Scott Show. Is when we take a look at the world today, and let's say we're going to talk about history. Number one, do we even talk about it? Number two, are we talking about it from the standpoint of facts and first person testimony of what happened, with analysis of what happened? Or are we just talking about people currently today who have an agenda, who just want to teach about something else? 888-528-2557, 888-528-2557. And do we teach our kids personally? I don't mean in the schools. I mean at home. Is this something that we need to do more? Because I think what we're seeing is a culture that can't do it, that we just don't have the knowledge. 888-528-2557. David in L.A., welcome to the Pastor Scott Show.
10: Hey, Pastor Scott. Thank you so much for taking my call.
1: Yeah.
10: I as a Korean-American who immigrated to this country, and my dad actually fled North Korea during the Korean War because he didn't want to fall into evils of communism. And being a history teacher, I always tell my students, guys, these are the ideals that they talk about, but it never works. And then I make sure to teach about Lenin, Stalin, and Mao, and I tell my students, this is the reality in which when people try to implement communism, and this is the real outcome of what has happened throughout history. And so I think it's very important that, like you are saying, we need to teach history to our students and not go with what triggers us, what makes us feel awkward. And it is true that there are some things that we can definitely do to help our fellow human beings who are in need, but the radical communist idea and outlook in life is very grim. And I don't feel like we talk enough about the evils of communism in history. They only, stir up the idealism, and because they're not very well grounded in world history throughout in the past, we have what we have today,
1: Why do you think that happened? Because when I was a kid, I learned all of that. I fully understood. Now, I lived during the Cold War. I went to East Germany when it was East Germany. I've seen it. I know exactly why nobody went to East Germany when the wall fell. They all came to West Germany.
10: Yeah.
1: Why do you think this has changed in our education system?
10: There's one thing that I kind of see in like the education realm that I'm part of. This is my, you know, I'm almost 3 decades in education, public education in California. And so I've seen the pendulum swing, and I've seen the different movements and ideas that are kind of being taught. And I think what happens is, especially they say,
1: uh-oh, I think I lost you there.
10: Intersectionality. And what they do is that I think they try to see common experience of here, common experience here, and they try to kind of mix and mash them together,
1: mm-hmm.
10: saying how this experience was similar to that experience, how that experience was similar to this experience. But I think it may sound fancy, but in reality, it doesn't work. And so I think people need to understand, look, like, once you give up your freedom in a socialist common society, you're not getting it back until there's a bloodshed.
1: That's right.
10: You know? And so, and I talk about the fall of, you know, the Berlin Wall, what happened in Hungary, Czechoslovakia, East Germany. I mean, you can't jump over that Berlin Wall unless you get shot, you know, when it was during the Cold War era. And so we got to talk about the real, you know, horrors of communism. And why we must never pursue that route as a society, at least in America.
1: What would you tell parents? Because I think what's happened is that the students, they're not getting this from the school a lot of the time. You know, I'm sure you probably have pressure to, like you talked about intersectionality and other stuff, you have pressure to twist the history around. And sometimes that happens, and it certainly is happening in the university level. I'm a history major, and I had...
10: Yes, from UC Riverside, I remember.
1: That's right. All of my professors were liberals, but none of them were communists, or at least openly. They all would say communism failed. I don't think that's the case today.
10: That's exactly what I tell my students. I said, these are the ideas of communism, but it never works. It never works.
1: Yeah. So the pushback is communism is a... The pushback is always, well, communism is a good idea. It just hasn't been tried correctly or by the right people.
10: Right. And what I see is many people who are very radical in that political spectrum right now, to win the election, they scale back their rhetoric. And then once they win, then they go full on. You know, that's at least what I see in the city of LA too. You
1: yes.
10: know, and we kind of saw what happens when you ease up on law and order. And I had to live with the repercussions living in LA.
1: That's right.
10: I've never seen crime like I did in 20 to 2024, you know, like in those years. And so, like, you know, and the people who are making these policies, they never have to deal with the repercussions of their own policies that they work to implement.
1: And so
10: that's what I'm afraid of.
1: And the wild part is
10: my own city.
1: The people who are pushing these policies are the elite. It's not the working class. They all say, I'm after we're here for the working class. No, the working class isn't voting for you. It's an incredible thing. David, I appreciate what you do. And, thank you for teaching. What would you tell a parent or a grandparent who's listening and says, I want to make sure my kids know history? I think kids think history is boring just by being a kid. But how do you engage a kid with it?
10: I would ask the parents to make sure, you know what the students are being taught in the classroom. Because that stuff is all public knowledge. It has to be, you know... shared. And so even today we were talking about Mahmoud versus Taylor case as a social studies department today. And so the parents have the rights to know everything that is to be taught in the classroom. And then if there are things that you disagree with, then, you know, like, bring it up over your dinner table and talk it with your kids. My encouragement to all the parents is make sure you spend at least 30 minutes every day speaking to your kids over dinner or whatever time you have. Talk to them and listen to them, you know, and don't get in the preaching mode, but listen to your children. And in the end, I think when you properly model biblical parenthood and you show God's love to them, your children you know, hopefully will respond. You know, it's not a guarantee, but I've seen more. You cannot be a passive as a parent and to let your children do whatever it makes them feel good. I am totally against that.
1: That's right.
10: I think the scripture is very clear on that. And so we need to make sure that we model Christ-likeness in the way we approach even academics. But at the same time, the parents are the ultimate authority in a child's life. Where you draw the line and said, this is as a, as a family, this is how we're going to honor God as a student.
1: Yeah. I think it's worth it. We'll talk more about this. David, I got to go to a break. Appreciate your phone call and what you do. We'll talk more about this as soon as we come back, also with some more examples of what is going on right now. How do you teach your kids about the things of the world, about history, about the news?
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18: In 1783, the Revolutionary War was nearly over, but America's future remained uncertain. Officers in the Continental Army were angry. Congress had failed to provide promised pay, and some considered using the Army's power to force the government's hand. George Washington understood their frustration, but he also knew the liberty they had fought to win could be destroyed by the very army that secured it. Washington confronted his officers and urged them to choose honor, patience, and loyalty to the Republic over rebellion. He could have used their anger to increase his own power. Instead, he used his influence to restrain it. Power asks what it can take. Character asks what duty requires. Washington's lesson still stands. Freedom survives when leaders place principle above ambition and remain faithful to God, country, and the people they serve.
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20: But we do believe in taxing the hell out of millionaires. Yeah, absolutely.
21: Well, what does taxing the hell out of them mean?
20: Yeah, you know, I don't have like a solid,
21: But shouldn't you? I mean, if you're the co-chair, of the DSA, shouldn't you be more specific than just taxing the hell out of something? What exactly do you mean?
20: So again, it's democracy, right? And we have to look at what we need to spend and what we need. We don't want to depend on the existence of millionaires because that means people are still getting exploited. So, mm-hmm. So yeah, we need to look at what we need to pay for in the interim, what sort of tax base we need for that to happen, and then, and build from there. But
22: I don't know what you're talking about.
1: That is Megan Romer. She is the co-chair of the DSA, Democratic Socialists of America, not the Democratic Party, but the people who might be running that party. We'll see how it goes. Definitely a really more of a communist, part of a group that wants to get rid of police, wants to tax millionaires to death, but she doesn't know why. Listen to her response. This is the case that I'm making here.

0: to invest in the capital of the business because they have it. She doesn't have any economic sense whatsoever. And to me, this is, as we're going back to school, one of the reasons that our education system has failed is that we have taught people what to think, but not how to think. 888-528-2557, 888-528-2557. And this is a response, like it always is, to economic realities when things get difficult. You know, why do countries ultimately vote for more power to the government? It's because the government makes a lot of promises of what they're going to do, and then people give that up, and then it gets taken away. The DSA adjacent candidate, he's not really DSA, El Said in Michigan. He is campaigning with all those people, but he doesn't subscribe. The reason he doesn't subscribe is that there are things he doesn't agree with, I think, as a Muslim, LGBTQ plus agenda and all of that. That comes out later. However, he wants to agree with everything else. And one of the things that came out for him today is that he wants to replace the Second Amendment, wants to replace it with health care for everybody. Like, no Second Amendment, and we're going to make an amendment that everybody gets health care. Still has no idea how to pay for it. By the way, the numbers are out. How much do you think you would pay for that system? Not saying we don't do it. You're paying a lot for your health care now. But you know that for the average taxpayer, you're talking about $15,000 to $21,000 a year is one of the estimates per year that you would pay for government health care. They like to say it's free. It's not free. You're going to pay through the nose, and then your health care will be worse. 888-528-2557.
1: Woke one was crazy.
0: Woke two is on the way. There's more serious things that that interview, by the way, was Megan Romer. She is the co-chair of the DSA nationally with David Remick of The New Yorker, and he's super liberal. Okay, very far to the left himself. He used to be, I think, what you'd call a leftist. Not anymore. He sounds moderate. He sounds moderate in this interview. Here's some of what she has to say about Israel, Hamas, and I think what is a big part of the actual agenda of that crowd, 16-1.
2: Yeah, so that was like a very complicated and very like inter-DSA bureaucratic question, but convention decided that, yeah, this is a solid red line. No defense or economic support for Israel.
0: Now, what she's talking about there, the question was, you guys nationally censored AOC. Did you know that? AOC.
1: Woke one was crazy.
0: She's a part of the local New York DSA chapter, but she's not part of the national one because she got kicked out. You know why she got kicked out? Because she voted along with Congress to say that if you think Israel should not exist at all as a country, then you're anti-Semitic. So a point there for AOC.
1: Woke one was crazy.
0: Well, they don't think Israel should support be a country at all, the DSA. It's right there on their website. This is what the candidates are running on. And so she is explaining that position. And now she's going to explain what she's talking about is one of the candidates in New York City. It's very pro-Hamas and pro-October 7th and everything that happened on that day. Let's go to 16-2.
3: Does Israel have the right to defend itself, according to DSA? Is the position that DSA is headed toward here? Is it for a two-state solution? Or is it a binational, one-state solution? What in fact, is the position of DSA?
2: Yeah, so our position is a free Palestine with the capital in Jerusalem. And so I think that could be safely read as a one-state solution.
0: Yeah, one state, no Israel. She, by the way, free Palestine with capital in Jerusalem. She doesn't know what any of that means other than she is regurgitating it. She has no idea. And he's gonna push back on her, 16-3.
3: So the Camp David accords that were being negotiated at the beginning of the century under the Clinton administration, had the Palestinians accepted it, that would have satisfied you?
2: Good question. I need to look at what the actual specifics there were. I don't know them off the top of my head.
0: She doesn't know what she's talking about at all. And she is the co-chair of the DSA nationally. Now, you might be saying he doesn't know what he's talking about because he just said Camp David Accords. The Camp David Accords actually were done by Jimmy Carter back in the 70s when he negotiated peace with Israel and Egypt. He got a Nobel Prize for that, deserved it. By the way, Israel and Egypt stopped war after that. They have kept their agreement. However, he's wrong to say accords, but Bill Clinton is the Oslo Accords during the Clinton administration, where he negotiated what could have been a peace between the Palestinian Gaza area and the West.

0: Bank and Israel. And Israel was going to give up all of that and even a chunk of Jerusalem and more to the Palestinians in an exchange for peace. And there would actually be a state. And if you remember, there was the big handshake with Yasser Arafat and all that crowd. And they betrayed Bill Clinton and betrayed PLO, betrayed Israel. Well, the Camp David thing was going on in the year 2000. Bill Clinton was still fighting for that. And he did have some agreements that were made at Camp David in discussion. So I think that's what, to give him a little break for the Camp David's Accord error, I think he was probably misspeaking. He was talking about what was happening even in 2000 for that. But she doesn't have a clue. And I'll tell you what, you can argue all you want to about the different things happening with Israel and the West Bank and the settlements and all of that, but if you don't know Israel's actual role, that they signed peace agreements that were rejected by Yasser Arafat, the PLO, if you don't even know who those guys are, if you don't know the history of that period, if you don't know what happened with the PLO and Hamas when they came in, or what Hamas has done inside Gaza for the last 20 years, you can't have a conversation about this that is going to go anywhere. You're just regurgitating things. That is the problem. And this is a big part of why we have candidates who are anti-police, anti-prisons. They want to abolish the Senate. They want to abolish the presidency. They want to do all of this. And but they can't tell you why. That's a big deal, a big deal. 888-528-2557 if you want to join the conversation. 888-528-2557. 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
1: Daria Lisa Avila Chevalier recently won a primary election in New York City, and is almost sure to win the general election. She attended an October 8th pro-Palestinian, pro-Hamas rally, mm-hmm. which many people saw as a justification of the October 7th attack. And some of her tweets have been extremely ugly on this score and on others. Do you fully support her in all these activities and what she's had to say?
2: I think Daria Lisa can speak for herself, certainly, and I think she's apologized for some pieces of that and has
1: not,
2: been
1: not for attending that rally. Not
2: unapologetic about other pieces of that. And
1: do you support her yourself in that?
2: Yeah, I do.
1: Why?
2: Yeah. Because
1: In other words, you would have gone to that rally had you been able?
2: That's a good question. I probably would have. Yeah. I don't live in New York City, so I wouldn't have.
1: One day after the slaughter of 1,200 people and taking of over 200 hostages, you would have come and rallied behind Hamas.
2: I think that October 7th was largely inevitable. If you put people in an open-air concentration camp and you deprive them of rights, of dignity, of food, of the ability to live in safety, you have to expect that they are going to not take that for that long. And that is not defending any harm of civilians or of non-combatants.
1: Well, sure.
2: That
1: is.
2: Do you think it is?
1: You're saying you're supporting it.
2: I'm saying that I think it was inevitable.
0: Of course it is. Same people say that 9/11 was inevitable. So what you're saying is that the people on those aircraft, the people in those towers, people at the Pentagon, the firefighters, everybody who lost their lives and livelihood on that day, they deserved it because of other things. See, you just can't do that. She's just repeating. So I'm making this point because this is national politics and we need to wake up. If you're thinking that your vote doesn't matter or that you can just stay asleep, you can't. This is how we lose our freedom. Pastor Scott Show, 888-528-2557, 888-528-2557. 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
0: It's Pastor Scott's show. It's Tuesday. We're live. 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
19: Again, let's just read the quotes. The DSA platform says, you work as much as you are able and no more than needed. If that was any closer to Karl Marx's dictum, from each according to his abilities to each according to his needs, they'd be sued for plagiarism. New York Mayor Mondani once tweeted Karl Marx's words exactly. They're not trying to hide it. Their most popular influencer, Hassan Piker, thinks communism is so groovy. He laments the fall of the two of the most murderous regimes in history, the Soviet Union and Chairman Mao's China. Mandami's aide, his top aide, Sia Weaver, said, if you don't believe in the government's sacred right to seize property, it's over. And impoverish the white middle class. What? That's a goal? You know you're supposed to scare people into voting for you, right?
20: I'm the bad guy?
0: That was Bill Maher talking about this issue here. So my question is, all of that, do you know that these people, who he's talking about in New York, they're already elected, are literally quoting Marx, Karl Marx. And I think we just have a problem because Republicans have always called Democrats communists, and same way that Democrats call Republicans fascists all the time.
21: You keep using the word. I don't think it means what you think it means.
0: And I think a big part of that is just because of political rhetoric. But those words actually mean things. An interesting thing from the Communist Manifesto is the communists, this is Karl Marx writing, quote, "The communists disdain to conceal their views and aims." And people are asking, why would you come out with it on your website that you want to blow up the Senate, you don't want a president, you don't want a Supreme Court, all of these things? Why do you tell people? Wouldn't it be better just to pretend you don't want those things and get elected, then spring it on people? I guess that's the usual political way. But the communist is disdain to conceal their views and aims. They openly declare, reading from the manifesto, they openly declare that their ends can be attained only by the forcible overthrow of all existing social conditions. Let the ruling classes tremble at a communist revolution. The proletarians have nothing to lose but their chains. They have the world to win. Which, by the way, is over and over again, the Communist Manifesto, same thing that these guys are quoting and following. It tells you, ultimately, you can't do it without force. Ultimately, you can't do it without killing the people who disagree with you, throwing them into gulags, all of that. Force, in another book by Karl Marx, he writes, force is the midwife of every old society, pregnant with a new one. It is in itself an economic power. And he goes on to justify using force to make this happen. So I'm saying this because I think that as a country, we're asleep at the wheel. And I also think that we've gotten to a place, and you can tell me if you disagree, but I think we've gotten to a place where we have stopped teaching people how to think. And I want to turn it not just to the issue of history or those things, but even in the church, how well do we teach people how to actually read their Bible? How to actually understand even how history interacts with it? How do we do research for things? Or when your kid says, hey, I saw this on TikTok. I get this from my kids all the time. They'll show me a video that they saw of somebody maybe challenging Christianity or challenging a thought here and there and different things. And then they want to talk about it. I'm glad that they show me that. I'm surprised sometimes that they do. But we're able to have a good conversation. And what would you tell parents right now that are good questions to ask to help people learn how to ask and think critically, to help people take a look at these things that are out there and not just accept them or not just shrug their shoulder and say, what can I do? I think we can do a lot. You know, I mean, education is on the ballot right now. Education's in all these kids going back to school in LA. LAUSD is a disaster. Do you know that? It is, the whole district is a disaster.
22: Well, this is a disaster.
0: Yes, it's a disaster. It's a disaster financially, educationally, in every way to look at it. So badly that the state is going to have to take it over. Like, it's that bad. The things going on in our education system it's horrific and getting worse, not better. Test scores are getting worse, not better, nationally, all over the place. And a big part of it is we're not teaching how to research. Now, I know that a lot of teachers are, and I think that's the hard part, is that we think about the teachers that we know and that we like who are working really hard, like the teacher we had call a little while ago about history, who are doing such a good job. But there is the micro and the macro. And what tends to happen is we think about, we act on whatever's happening in the micro. Well, I know the education system is not doing well, but my kid's teacher is really good, so then I'm not going to do anything. In the meantime, the whole system goes down and brings everybody down. We have election coming up. Most people in Congress are going to get reelected. How does Congress get reelected with a 7% approval rating or whatever they got? Usually pretty bad. They get elected because everybody says Congress is bad, but my congressperson is fine. And so everybody gets reelected. That's how that goes. We have to look at things in the macro. And in the macro, we've got problems. In church, how are we doing with understanding why, as Christians, we believe what we believe? Why did Jesus have to die on the cross for your sins? Why do we believe the Bible is the Word of God? Like, what is the rationale for that? What does the Bible actually teach? when it comes to how can a person be saved. There's another politician out there who claims that the Bible is teaching you that you're saved by doing good, by helping the poor, and that those are the things that save you. Those things are commanded in the scriptures. You definitely should do that. Now, that person wants you to think that you're commanded to do it through the government. I'm not sure the Bible says one thing or the other about that, but we are to care for each other. But why? Where does salvation come from? You know, why do these things happen? It's okay if you don't know. What I think is that we need to move forward to be a people that's better at that. Because I'll tell you what, if we're going to lose freedoms, if we're going to be having struggles in our country, the way out of it is just to get educated. I don't mean you get a degree or you graduate. I mean you study something and you learn the why. So when a kid says, I saw this on TikTok, this guy says that Christianity is not true. Well, who said it? What's their source? You know, what's the original source? What's the strongest argument against it? I mean, maybe you've got a perspective and you say, you know what, I don't like capitalism. Okay, well, first define capitalism. How does the market actually determine prices? What alternative economic systems have existed and what has worked? You know, if you don't really know, then you definitely should not jump on the socialism page. What is socialism anyway? What's democratic socialism? What's the difference? When it comes to scriptures, you know, why do we have some different beliefs about different issues? It's okay to study those things. The Bible talks about why it's important to study. 1 Thessalonians 5:21, test them all, hold on to what is good. Proverbs 18:17, in a lawsuit, the first to speak seems right until someone comes forward and cross-examines. It's always a different point of view. How do we make sure that's part of our practice? Proverbs 14:15, the simple believe anything, but the prudent give thought to their steps. That's a really big one. So, you know, my thought for us as I think about this, and maybe I talk about it most days because it's in the news and it's in the subject matter. It's what we do in the Pastor Scott Show. But I have seen the ravages of these things, and it's hard to recover. The saying goes is that you can vote yourself into socialism, but you're going to have to shoot your way out. That's not always true, but it's mostly true. In Nicaragua right now, Daniel Ortega, he's the president, by the way. You might remember that guy from the 80s and the Iran-Contra affair and all of that. He came back and he's been the president there for a long time. He just decided no more elections. And the reason he decided that is because he's looking at Venezuela and he's looking at Colombia and he's looking at Argentina and all of these South American and Central American states that are rejecting socialism right now. And he has decided, I'm not going to go that route. So he's canceled all future elections. That's where socialism leads all the time. So there will be no election. The only way that it's going to change for the Nicaraguans is revolution, probably violent. That's the way it usually goes. You cannot ignore that. That's why we need to ask. That's why we need to figure this out. That's why we should understand why we believe what we believe. And there is a spiritual thing. A lot of this, ultimately, it comes down to, I think, spiritual things. Why is the DSA, their biggest point really is about Palestine? You know, they'll talk about healthcare and other things, but when push comes to shove, it's about we don't like Israel, we hate the Jews, and that's the difference. That was the difference between many of these two candidates running in these primaries. It's that. Why, though? Why do we say that? I think that's spiritual. I think that maybe it's unavoidable because of what the Bible says is ultimately going to happen. I think that might be true, but we should be on the right side of it. I think that a lack of education in a society is also spiritual. How do you most harm poor kids? Kids who are on the lower end of the economic spectrum. One of the ways you do it is you withhold education. I don't mean we confuse that with graduation. Graduation rates going up doesn't mean people are more educated. You withhold education. You make sure that they can't read or write. You make sure that they can only read at a sixth grade level. You make sure that they're indoctrinated into what to think, not how to think. And therefore, you maintain their votes for the rest of their life, maybe, because they become dependent. That's how it's done in all of these countries. And I think that's spiritual. I think it's evil. I think that is something that we need to fight against. I think if you care, and you care about the poor, and you care about the issues of class, which are real, rich versus poor, there's a whole lot of cultural issues that have to be addressed there that always are. you got to address them in the right way. And I think spiritually speaking, the way we get attacked is through believing that we're doing the right thing when really what we're doing is the wrong thing. All right, I can go on and on about that, and we'll have other chances, but we're going to change the subject as we move on to the second hour of the Pastor Scott Show. What I would encourage you to do is don't raise children who are terrified of ideas. Raise children who can defeat bad ideas with better ones. Teach them the Bible. Teach them history. Teach them economics the best that you can. Teach how our government works. Don't just rely on the school system to do it, because so often it's being done deliberately wrong. And teach them about the scriptures and how to read it and how to study and the why of our faith, not just the what. I think you'll raise much better kids and grandkids if you do that. All right, Pastor Scott Show, go to PastorScottShow.com to follow us online, PastorScottShow.com. And follow us on social media, at Pastor Scott Show, at Pastor Scott Show, Facebook, Twitter, TikTok, Instagram, and YouTube. You can watch us right now on YouTube also, at Pastor Scott Show. We'll be back as the Pastor Scott Show continues in a moment. Stay tuned.
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1: Good afternoon, ladies and gentlemen. It's the Pastor Scott Show. It's Tuesday. We're live. Phone number is 888-528-2557, 888-528-2557. We talk about issues of the day from a Christian perspective. Go to 13-2.
2: Tony, good evening. Colombia's new president announced that more than 100 people are dead and dozens were injured following the 7.4 magnitude earthquake that left thousands of Colombians scrambling in fear. Cali, the third largest city in the country, local officials confirmed reports of residents trapped in buildings. Nearly 2,000 structures are damaged or collapsed throughout the country, according to the National Unit for Disaster Risk Management.
1: We have a major earthquake happened this week in Colombia, and 7.4 magnitude. This is the second big South American earthquake that happened. If you remember, just 6 weeks ago, we had the other earthquake in Venezuela. Venezuela, 5,000 people so far have died and about 18,000 injured, a bunch more who are still missing in that one. And now we have this going on in Colombia. And this is it's a terrible scene, 13-3.
2: Cali Mayor Alejandro Eder urged residents to remain calm and report any damage as soon as possible. President Abelardo El Espriella traveled to Bogota today and said he would lead recovery efforts.
3: No están solos. Colombia tiene un presidente que le duele a su gente y que hará todo lo que esté a su alcance para ayudarles en los momentos más difíciles.
2: The Colombian Geological Service is reporting this is the strongest earthquake recorded in Colombia, at least in the last decade. This earthquake was on the same South American fault region that rocked Venezuela back in June, killing more than 6,000 people. In Colombia, more than a half dozen airports have suspended operations.
1: So it is devastating, 7.4, really big earthquake. And we need to pray for everybody in Colombia, just like we've done for Venezuela. And, you know, when you're taking a look at the pictures, Jose, have you seen the pictures that people have put out? We live in this time, right, where everybody's got a television studio in their pocket. And I think the cell service is a little better in Colombia than it was in Venezuela. The pictures are a little better. But I mean, it's terrifying. In instant, people have video of the earthquake happening.
4: I've seen a bunch of videos from different points of views on TikTok.
1: Yeah,
4: and it's crazy. Like, you see buildings like literally collapsing.
1: Yes, there's one where I saw it looks like it's a library because the entire second story wall just comes right off the building, and then you see all these books and bookshelves in there. So it's probably a library or some kind of research facility, and it's terrifying. And there's people under there sometimes.
4: Yeah, no building was safe. I saw like a piece of a hospital like get torn down, and then like the fancy modern homes in the hillside.
1: Yeah,
4: nothing was safe.
1: Nothing is safe. And you know, I mention it because we want to pray for those in Colombia, but also to point out that hey, this could happen right here. It's going to happen here eventually. In fact, soon. Like, we've heard that our whole life, right? That the big one is coming to Los Angeles, to Southern California, San Diego. We don't know exactly where it's going to hit. Maybe it'll hit up north, but I want to ask you this question. Are you ready for an earthquake? Like, are you personally ready? I don't mean theoretically. I mean actually ready, because it's coming, right? We know eventually there's going to be a big earthquake in Southern California. Could happen today. It could happen in 10 years, but it's going to happen. And so what's in your house right now? Like, what have you done to prepare for the earthquake? Anything? Maybe nothing's in your house right now. 888-528-2557. 888-528-2557. What would you advise people to have in their house for an earthquake? 888-528-2557. 888-528-2557. I'm going to go to 21-1 here, Jose. We have recently just gotten more warnings here in Southern California that the big one is coming maybe even sooner than what they think. 21-1.
5: We know how it'll happen. We know what the shaking will be. And that's what these models showing, that if we run these, this is the best science put together.
6: There were 2 minutes into the earthquake and we're still having really strong shaking in downtown.
7: This simulated earthquake rivals the powerful quake that struck Venezuela in June, highlighting their devastating impact.
5: It's the same type of what's called a transform fault. It began west of Caracas and then ruptured towards Caracas, therefore helping focus energy into the heavily populated areas. We think that'll happen here as well.
7: The problem is, unlike a weather event, an earthquake remains unpredictable.
5: It could go another 100 years.
1: There is an earthquake coming, so how prepared are you? What do you actually have in your house right now if the earthquake were to happen today that you feel like prepares you for the power to be out for a while, for maybe injuries that you need to treat yourself, for communication, for food and water? Others, what do you have? What actually do you have? What do you have that maybe other people haven't thought of that they ought to have? What do you have that maybe is going to help out your neighbors? I don't know if you think of it that way, but people are going to need help. 888-528-2557, 888-528-2557. Dave from Fullerton, welcome to the Pastor Scott Show.
8: Yeah, hey, just wanted to touch base on this earthquake. Absolutely devastating. Yeah, and I believe that in California, we're overdue. It's coming. I'm retired fire. Yeah, most people are not prepared for weeks to not have essential services.
1: Yeah.
8: We need to have, you know, and I'm prepared. I've got, you know, probably a good month worth of food that I don't need, you know, gas or microwave, anything. I don't need power to be able to have food for about a month. Same thing with water. I rotate that, you know, every week, you know, when I go to the market to get, you know, water, I buy gallons and gallons of water that gets rotated through. And as far as first aid goes, I've got, first aid, I've got probably for, you know, probably 100 people that I could take care of at my house. I've got elderly parents that live in my neighborhood, my parents, and you know, I've stocked their house also with you know, in preparation of not just earthquake, we're talking any emergency.
1: There's all kinds of different things that could happen.
8: All kinds of different things, and I just want you to know, and I know you know that it's, I mean, we're talking flooding. I mean, we think, oh, Southern California, we're not going to flood. You know, we have a hundred year flood zone that came through Orange County 100 years ago, and it was devastating.
1: Right.
8: It was devastating. It completely wiped out Orange County. Preparation, you know, I know the big joke is, you know, a prepper. Are you a prepper? Yeah, I'm a prepper. You know, I think we need to be.
1: You know, you mentioned it. Did you say you were a firefighter or used to be a firefighter?
8: Correct. Yeah, I still am. But yeah, I did retire, but I still am tied to it.
1: How many people do you think have some earthquake preparedness?
8: Yeah, you know, I think it comes and goes. I think people, you know, when we start to hear about things like this, you know, people prepare and they don't circulate their stuff out. And I think it can go bad depending on what you think you have. But I think, you know, if I had to guess, you know, with talking with people, you know, I'd say it's probably about 25% that are really prepared for something more than the weekend. You know, I mean, I think people can get through a weekend, but when you get past, you know, 4 or 5 days, maybe a week, people are going to run out. I guarantee it. And we are not going to have access, depending on what, you know, what the emergency is, we're not going to have access to our markets.
1: I think people, I think that's a big point there, is that we might have enough to get through the weekend, but it could be weeks, weeks. Dave, thanks for calling. Thanks for what you do. Thanks for calling the Pastor Scott Show. 888-528-2557. Are you ready for an earthquake? We're seeing this terrible earthquake in Colombia. Just had one a few weeks ago in Venezuela. You know, I think sometimes we think, well, we have better building codes here in L.A. You know, so here in San Diego, L.A., something, we got, you know, we're better off. Not for an 8 or a 9 that they're saying is coming. Well, I think the codes are like up to an 8. But what if it's an 8.5? I think that's what the big one is. That's why they call it the big one. So are you prepared? What do you have that is earthquake preparedness? What keeps you from doing that? 888-528-2557. Liz in Covina, welcome to the Pastor Scott Show. Hi, Liz.
9: Hi, Pastor Scott. Talking about earthquake, one thing, the guy before me is way, probably more prepared than I am, but I do have all the water in the freezer, or in the garage, food.
1: Yeah.
9: First aid kits. One thing that people don't realize, you know, gloves, to scramble through wreckage.
1: Oh, that's a great idea.
9: A mask, even a hard hat. Those are things that are not usually thought of. People in COVID era, you know, they were scrambling with water and taking it out of the grocery stores, you know.
1: And the toilet paper, because you're still going to have to do that.
9: The one thing that people don't think of also is just stocking your car. You might be on the road. You might not have the opportunity to get home, but you might have to walk home. So carrying extra shoes that are comfortable to walk, like not your high heels that you're dressed up for some occasion, things like that, water, food, all that kind of stuff should be just a small package for you, or if you have kids, stocked in your car also.
1: You know, I hadn't thought of the gloves idea. That just makes all kinds of sense, to have a gloves, mask, even a hard hat, because you never know what you're going to have to. It's hard to think about, because you can't, it's hard to think about your house collapsed.
9: Right.
1: That is what you have to think about. We have to be realistic about it. Liz, thanks for calling the Pastor Scott Show. 888-528-2557 is the phone number, 888-528-2557. If we had a major earthquake right now, and all the scientists are telling us that it's coming and it's overdue, big-time earthquake, are you prepared? What do you think people should, what do you have in your house right now? And what do you have that maybe people haven't thought of, like the gloves or the hard hat or something like that? 888-528-2557. Denise and Whittier, welcome to the Pastor Scott Show.
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1: Hi, Denise.
10: Hi, can you hear me?
1: Yes, go ahead. You ready for the earthquake?
10: Okay. Well, our pastor is always telling us to be prepared. So we have in my house, I bought a Patriot box from Patriot. And I have all the freeze-dried food. I think it's good for like 10 or 15 years in my garage. I have that. I have, we've been planting fruit trees. We have chickens. We have 5-gallon water bottles for each person that we rotate out. And we use them, we keep them full and rotate them out for my family of five. And so we have like two 5-gallon water bottles per person. Yeah, and then the canned goods, we rotate them out as well. But yeah, a lot of the information that other people were sharing is helpful. The Howard Cat stuff is, you know, just other things. So everybody keeps sharing. It's really informative and helpful for us that are still preparing.
1: Yeah, it's really, really important. Well, sounds like you got a lot going on there with all of that.
10: We're trying.
1: Yeah. Denise, thanks for calling the Pastor Scott Show, 888-528-2557. So what is it that you need to be prepared for the earthquake? The big one is coming. And maybe you're one of those people who has everything, right? You're just sort of prepared, but maybe you haven't thought of it. You know, the rotating your food out that you might have in your emergency pantry or whatever you have, that's a huge one. That occurred to me a few years ago, because I bought a lot of canned food and some canned chicken. And I noticed, hey, these things expire. And I'm like, throw the milk out one day after the number. That's me. That's not so much Christy, but that is me. But I think when it comes to food and things, you got to be careful. And you probably don't want 10-year-old chicken in your pantry for all of that. So earthquake is coming, big earthquake in Colombia, and we're keeping an eye on that. We want to pray for people. Earthquake is coming here to Southern California eventually. What have you got prepared? Are you prepared? What do you have in your house right now? 888-528-2557, 888-528-2557. Jose, what do you got in your house right now? Are you ready for the big earthquake?
4: I mean, what? We got a box of Uncrustables. We got water, but we are not prepared at all, if I'm being honest.
1: You got some water and some Uncrustables. You know, at least you won't have crust.
4: I know.
1: Yeah.
4: One time I saw a guy take off the crust of an Uncrustable.
1: What?
4: I was like, what are you doing?
1: That's like the best part. if you don't know what an Uncrustable is, it's this pre-prepared peanut butter and jelly sandwich that, like, imagine, I don't know why kids want the crust cut off of their sandwiches. Did you like the crust cut off of your sandwiches when you were a kid?
4: I didn't mind it.
1: Yeah, I did. I wanted the crust cut off. I have no idea why. But now that you can go out and spend too much money on Uncrustables, and what somebody did was they took a cookie cutter and they just smashed a peanut butter and jelly sandwich in the middle of it. So you have this round disc, and it's the edges of the bread are kind of pushed together. That's like the crust of the Uncrustables. I do confess that they're pretty good.
4: Yes, they are. They used to sell them elementary school, middle school. For breakfast, I would eat them all the time.
1: I have to admit, I took them. I have had them for lunch. Not here, I don't think. I stopped buying them because they're kind of expensive. And it's like, you know, you can just go make your peanut butter and jelly sandwich, for crying out loud. Well, what do you have that are prepared for earthquakes? We got earthquakes coming. And water, Jose, you've got a little water, but the Uncrustables, they're not going to last that long.
4: Yeah, I feel like if there's an earthquake, they'll probably like set up some zones where people could go get food if they need. So I'm not terribly worried about that.
1: Yeah, you know, I remember during, it was after Hurricane Katrina, okay? There was an article in the LA Times and like page A21. Now, I don't think the LA Times is that big anymore. I think it would be on A4, right? There's hardly anything written anymore because there are no journalists. But back in the back of that newspaper was this article talking about how when the big one happens, Californians should not expect any help from the federal government at all, and very little help from the state government.
4: My real worry is this building. We're on the fifth floor.
1: We are.
4: Can this building survive the big one?
1: And there's floors above us. You know?
4: I know.
1: We're right in the middle of all that. 888-528-2557, Pastor Scott Show. Are you prepared for the big one, the big earthquake that is coming to Southern California eventually? What are you prepared for? Are you ready? And what do people need to know that maybe we haven't thought of yet? 888-528-2557. Todd from Sierra Madre, welcome to the Pastor Scott Show.
11: Thank you. It's a pleasure to get a chance to talk to you again.
1: Hi, Todd.
11: I'm also a retired firefighter. Sierra Madre was the last all-volunteer fire department in L.A. County.
1: No kidding.
11: You've been part of that. Huh. Yes. No longer. They're all professional now, although as volunteers, we're very professional.
1: Absolutely.
11: That's another long story.
1: Yeah. Probably a good one, though.
11: I could go on for way too long. Just ask my wife. The things that you mentioned, the gloves are a big thing. Basically, be prepared to do construction work, whether it be digging out your own stuff or digging out a neighbor or whatever it takes. So hard shoes, good heavy duty gloves. A hard hat's a great idea. Also, you want to have surgical gloves. God forbid you have to deal with bloodborne pathogens and stuff like that because of injuries and the like. The other thing that I have at home is I am constantly staying stocked up on flats of water, because you can buy a flat of like 36 bottles for like $5 or $6 at the store and keep that stocked. I keep that stocked in my garage just outside of the den, and I have access all the time, and I've always got it well stocked, and you can go a long time on that. Also, in the midst of the fires and stuff that we had recently, a year and a half ago, had an interesting time. I broke down and bought a 6,500 watt generator. And we lived on that for over a week.
1: After the fires.
11: Tag team with, yeah.
1: Yeah.
11: We were out of power for 6 days, and I played tag team with my neighbors, running down the hill to get fuel, you know, every couple of days to keep the generator going.
1: And I think it's a good idea to plan for having to work with your neighbors to share things, because not everybody's going to have a generator, or not everybody's going to have the surgical gloves or those kinds of things, right? We're going to have to share, and you're going to need some things that you didn't think of should this happen.
11: Exactly.
1: Yeah.
11: First aid, the obvious is the first aid kits and everything else, but stay in touch with your neighbors, and I will say that I am truly blessed. I have the best neighbors.
1: You know,
11: and
1: what?
11: We held together, and everything went well.
1: That is a great point also, that one of the keys to surviving a disaster like the earthquake or other things that can happen is know who your neighbors are personally. Get to know them.
11: Yes.
1: You know, don't get to know them on the neighborhood apps, because you'll find out your neighbors are crazy. Get to know them in person. Right, because you'll like them in person.
11: And some of mine are crazy, but they're still the best people I want on my side.
1: I'm totally with you on that. And if you don't know who the crazy neighbor is, it's probably you. And so you want them to like you.
11: Well, right.
1: If you don't know who the neighborhood, nut is on your street, probably you. That's not real. Don't get out there and write me about that. I'm not. Todd, I really appreciate your phone call, and the neighbors is a great idea. 888-528-2557. We're talking about earthquakes. We have big earthquake in Colombia and just a lot of death and destruction, and we want to keep Colombians in prayer. We are still watching in Venezuela the earthquake that happened just 6 weeks ago. 5,000 people have died. A lot are still missing. What are some things? The science tells us we're going to have an earthquake here in California, Southern California, that we are way overdue for it. Everybody feels. What are you prepared? What do you got? What do you got that you're prepared for? And what are some things that maybe people haven't thought about? Like, great advice there. Get to know your neighbors because you're going to need them. You're going to need to rely on each other. All right, we got a bunch of calls here, and I'll get to you as soon as we come back. We got Michael David. We got Dallas. We got Henry. We got Sandra. We got Cynthia. We've got Denise. We've got more as the Tuesday edition of the Pastor Scott Show continues. 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We'll be right back with your calls. Stay tuned.
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18: Hi, I'm Mark Finley with Hope Lives 365. You know, in the book of Daniel, there's a great prophecy in Daniel chapter 2 about the great image. And you come down the four nations, the fourth nation, Babylon, Medo, Persia, Greece, Rome. And the toes of the image are divided, part of iron, part of clay. The Bible says the kingdom shall be divided, partly strong and partly broken. And then it says that they'll mingle with the seed of men, but not adhere one to another. You know, the divided Roman Empire has been divided for centuries. The nations of Europe have not united. Bible prophecy is following history like a blueprint. God is in control of this world, and for that, we can be exceedingly thankful.
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1: 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We're talking about earthquakes. Are you ready for an earthquake? What do you got? Are you prepared? What do you think people need to have for earthquake preparation as we know it's coming that maybe people haven't thought of? People usually think of water and they think of, some food and some other things. But what are some other things that people ought to have in their earthquake preparation? 888-528-2557. 888-528-2557. 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All right, let me get your calls here. Thanks for waiting so patiently. 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
23: Thank you, Pastor Scott. May God bless us all in the name of the Father, the Son, and the Holy Spirit, because we're going to need it through the earthquake.
1: The earthquake is coming. Yeah.
23: Oh, yeah. It's too quiet around here. I'm in Northridge. I was 4 years old when the Sylmar hit in 71. My dad was looking. I thought, this is dumb. I thought kids were throwing rocks at the house. And so I came back just in time for the 94, and it was under Wilbur and Sadakoi, so it was epicenter was here, and
1: yeah,
23: the train fell over, and it blocked Tampa, and it was the worst thing. Just I couldn't sleep in the house till March because the little rattling, the shattering, it just. Then they had the that was the Van Nuys one. That was the big.

0: don't keep glass bottles because they're going to break in that shaking. What you got to do is keep milk cartons and keep, I always keep a bit, I keep about 12, 24s of water because I feed the animals with that. I don't feed them water faucet. So I always got that stocked up.
1: Well, you said you didn't have money. Should you keep cash?
0: Yeah, and this is what you do, because you can't keep it in the house. What if the house burns like it did in Northridge? They were burning down. So what you should do, you get a metal box that's very safe. You go out in the backyard, and I actually have it right now. It's a foot and a half underground with $3,000 in, because once that earthquake hits, you ain't getting on no phone, and you ain't getting on no internet. And when 94 hit, there was no restaurants open till 2 weeks later, and that was the Taco Bell on Van Nuys, and the line was so long, and we went there, unless you have food. But keep cans.
1: Keep some cash buried in the backyard, you're saying. Don't give us your address. You might have some visitors tonight in your backyard.
0: Pirates.
1: $3,000 sitting in the backyard of your house.
0: But the plastic water, you got to change every 6 months. So mark the date on your milk cartons, because you can keep that for shower and stuff, and have other water that you can.
1: Yeah.
0: But keep it in plastic, not bottles, because that breaks and you got nothing. But if you have bottles, and I guess
1: I don't remember him saying bottles, but yeah, you got to have it in plastic. It's hard to get glass bottles these days anyway. Well, Michael David,
0: if plastic breaks, that's really bad, huh?
1: That would be really bad. Well, hopefully in the next earthquake, it happens after you win your golf match after the 18th hole and you're outside. In a place where nothing's landing on you. All right, I want to go on some other calls. Michael David, thanks for calling the Pastor Scott Show. 888-528-2557. The earthquake is coming, and are you prepared for it? What do people need to know? We've heard about having gloves, which I thought was real helpful, even a hard hat, because you might have to dig. We're talking about really big earthquake, bigger than Northridge. That is what we're talking about as far as the earthquake that scientists say is coming to Southern California. And it's going to be weeks probably before there is significant help. So you're going to need to be ready and be ready for your neighbors. 888-528-2557. 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
2: Hello, Pastor Scott. Yesterday, we have a family text group that we communicate.
1: Yeah.
2: And we had a conversation about what we're talking about right now. So everybody started giving their opinion what we should have. It stimulated me. I went out right away, started yesterday. I went out and bought a flashlight and batteries. So number one, I think everyone should have a battery-operated radio with plenty of batteries. Number two, I think we should have what do you call those little chargers for your cell phone where, you know, you're out on the road and you need some juice
1: to
2: connect your boat.
1: Portable chargers.
2: You should have several of those charged up constantly. And the last but not least, if you drive a car, keep your car, at least try to keep it on a full tank at all times. Be ready, because, you know, gas stations are going
1: to
2: be closed.
1: It would be a bummer to not have gas and you need to get out of there.
2: Yes.
1: Yeah.
2: Yes. And I would advise those three things.
1: All right. Hey, that's...
2: And write a list, and real quick, and if you're not ready, write a list today of things that you're going to want to get, and go down a list and start getting your stuff ready. Start getting ready.
1: Yeah, do that today, right? Because you don't know when this is going to happen. So the more prepared you are, the better. Henry, thanks for calling the Pastor Scott Show. 888-528-2557. Are you prepared for the big one, the big earthquake? And what should people know to get ready for that? 888-528-2557. 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
3: Thank you, Pastor Scott. I was prepared for Y2K. That goes back a ways.
1: Oh, it does.
3: Some of the great things you need, one piece of advice is, because it's a big quake, the windows in your house or in your bedroom could shatter. You should need to have house shoes beside your bed, because you won't want to be walking through glass.
1: Oh, there's going to be glass everywhere.
3: Exactly. Even in the rest of your house. Also, big plastic trash bags. And I don't know if you think that toilets flush by themselves, but if there's no water... you'll want a 5-gallon bucket lined with a trash bag, because you may need to sit there, and the trash bag becomes a good receptacle for your...
1: for doing your business that you'll still have to do.
3: Yeah, and still, one for me is got to have a way to heat that water.

0: because I'm not living without coffee. So,
1: yeah, I'm with you there for sure.
0: Instant coffee, and you either need some charcoal briquettes or you better have some extra propane tanks, because probably they might cut off the natural gas due to.
1: Yeah, the natural gas will be gone, and so that's a good idea. You can get those little camper tanks. They'll last for a while if you don't warm yourself with them.
0: Right, and I think paper towels, flushable, well, I say flushable wipes, but staying clean, and I know from experience that bleach in a plastic bottle will last about 2 years. So
1: yeah.
0: You need things to keep yourself clean. Also, aluminum foil is very handy, and always have your meds. I think that's going to be a huge thing, having multiple pills to last you for 90 days.
1: But you know what? That's a great, great idea. Dallas, appreciate your phone call. Thanks for calling the Pastor Scott Show today. 888-528-2557. 888-528-2557. Talking about earthquake preparedness. Does it make you nervous to talk about this? I think that a lot of people are like, I don't want to talk about this because it makes me afraid about the eventual earthquake. But, you know, the way you deal with that, I think, is that you make sure that you get as prepared as is possible for you. Does anybody have one of those solar generators? So one of the guys who called a while ago about his generator, I was thinking about that, but if a lot of generators are gas-powered, so if you don't have gasoline, you're not going to be able to use that generator for too long. What about those solar ones? Does that work? I think the solar ones, even the cheap ones, I think you can charge your phone. You can probably warm up some, boil some water. There's some that have like a little, something you put the boiling water on so it'll boil. Stovetop. I think that's what I want to say. Anybody have one of those? Does it work? Are the solar generators worth it? Maybe somebody goes camping or uses those. I see them over in the Costco all the time, but I haven't shelled out the money for them. But that might be a good idea, too, just for simple things, because you're going to want to boil the water and things like that. All right. When we come back, we'll talk a little bit more about it. If there's something that you think people ought to be prepared for the earthquake, give us a call, 888-528-2557. Have you ever been in a big earthquake? What was that like? Maybe it was more severe for you than just ending your golf game a little early. Maybe one of our callers, it was a really big deal for you. What is your advice for everybody? 888-528-2557, 888-528-2557. 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
9: In 1783, the Revolutionary War was nearly over, but America's future remained uncertain. Officers in the Continental Army were angry. Congress had failed to provide promised pay, and some considered using the Army's power to force the government's hand. George Washington understood their frustration, but he also knew the liberty they had fought to win could be destroyed by the very army that secured it. Washington confronted his officers and urged them to choose honor, patience, and loyalty to the Republic over rebellion. He could have used their anger to increase his own power. Instead, he used his influence to restrain it. Power asks what it can take. Character asks what duty requires. Washington's lesson still stands. Freedom survives when leaders place principle above ambition and remain faithful to God, country, and the people they serve.
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12: Aqueducts actually cross the San Andreas Fault. And if, you know, something happens, you might not have water for a while.
13: California has long braced for the impact, implementing mandatory retrofits of buildings and updates to building codes. But Dr. Jones is concerned that may not be enough.
14: We underestimate the social disruption and the economic disruption. We are so focused on our fear of dying that we forget to be afraid of being bankrupted.
13: For now, experts urge being prepared, retrofitting your own home.
14: Then when you push sideways, it can come right down. Right now, I'm just going to go in and put on some extra shear wall. Now, when I push sideways, it doesn't go down, doesn't collapse.
1: So, you know, what we're talking about earthquakes, I'm laughing because of the retrofitting your own home. That's what I'm going to do. I'm going to go home and I'm going to get prepared for the earthquake that's coming. And I'm going to get some water. Maybe I'll get a power generator. And I'm just going to go retrofit my own home. I'm sure I can probably work that out somehow, right?
15: How dare you!
1: It's I'm sure that's important. If you watch the video, if you're watching online, this scientist is showing you how you can retrofit your home so it'll just sort of slide off its foundation. I guess you can just go home and do that. There's probably a kit you can get at the Home Depot to do that.
16: Well, you got an attitude with you, I'll tell you that.
1: Maybe there is. Maybe I'm wrong about that. All right. 888-528-2557. Because it's coming and you should prepare. And I think a wise person prepares. We've been told for years we're going to have an earthquake. 888-528-2557. Not just an earthquake, the big one. I think in the 1980s, it said within 30 years. So I remember thinking, well, then we're going to have it in the early 2000s at the latest. Well, we're way past that. So it's coming. If you've been in an earthquake, what would you tell people to do as they get prepared for the big one? 888-528-2557. Clarissa in Pico Rivera, welcome to the Pastor Scott Show.
10: Hi, Pastor Scott. How are you doing?
1: I'm good. How are you? Is it Clarissa or Clarissa?
10: Clarissa.
1: Ah, Clarissa. All right. Welcome.
10: Thank you. So I was calling because, you know, you had mentioned, is anybody nervous? Yeah, we're very nervous. I work at a preschool. Mm. As a matter of fact, we just opened up an infant center.
1: Yeah.
10: So they talked about how will we get them out? They're not walking. So what their plan is to put the babies into a rolling crib, and they'll be rolling them out of the building, all the way out of the building into the parking lot. And that just seems pretty terrifying for us as well as infants. So that is
1: scary to think about that. Now, is state licensing going to allow you to put wheels on the cribs?
10: They have wheels on the cribs already.
1: They do. I have some experience with the preschools thing and like, good idea, but licensing, state won't let you do it. And then the state will get mad at you for not doing it whenever the earthquake happens.
10: Yeah. I think that they allow them to be locked, and that they are locked. But at that point, we would have to unlock them.
1: Yeah.
10: And roll them out because they're not walking.
1: One thing is for sure, there's going to be a lot of people with help, right? So if you get through the earthquake unscathed physically, you know, you're going to have your own things to deal with, and you're going to need to help people. Maybe help the preschool down the street get the babies out.
10: Yes. For sure.
1: Yeah. Well, thank you for doing that. And thank you for preparing. That's as scary as that is. I think that the fear of these things sometimes prevents us from preparing. Do you ever find that with yourself? Is that you know something you're going to have to deal with potentially, or maybe you know for sure, and then you don't. That's one of the reasons that it's a whole separate thing, but why some people never file their taxes. Because they're afraid of doing it wrong, or maybe they didn't file for some reason for a couple of times, and now they just don't because they're afraid of what's going to happen when the IRS comes. You got to get it done. You know, don't not do it. You got to do it. 888-528-2557. John in Chatsworth, welcome to the Pastor Scott Show.
15: Hey, Pastor Scott, how are you this afternoon?
1: I'm good, John. How are you?
15: I'm doing good. So listen, this is a very timely conversation, and that little clip that you just played from whoever it was actually what I wanted to talk to you about. So one of the things that you can do to improve the survivability of your structure, your home, if your home is built on a raised foundation and it's an older home like mine is, built in the 1950s, you can have it bolted and braced. Now, that's not something that any of us are going to want to take on ourselves, but there are as a whole host of qualified people can do that. And the thing that I wanted to make people aware of is that the state of California, if you, you know, enroll in the program and get accepted in the program, will pay for a big chunk of it. So, I know in my case, it covered over, two thirds or 75% of the cost of doing it. And it's just one thing. If you do have an older home that's on a raised foundation, it very well could help improve the survivability of the structure, and your insurance company will give you a nominal dividend on your insurance company. It's not much. It's like 10%, but heck, every little bit helps, right?
1: Sure. So that's interesting. So I was joking about that, but it's not as complicated as it sounds to retrofit your house if you're on a raised foundation.
15: Right. So the thing is this, that what that lady was talking about was reinforcing what are called cripple walls, which are basically wooden structures above the raised foundation. And that's not something that you really want to take on yourself either. You want to hire a professional to do that. But what I'm talking about is actually bolting the structure of the home to the concrete of the raised foundation. They go underneath the home, and every 6 or 8 feet, They tie the wooden structure to the concrete structure with these, they're big S-shaped steel springs. That's what they are.
1: Hmm.
15: It's not terribly expensive. And if you enroll with the state's program, they will cover a significant part of the cost.
1: No kidding. That's definitely something to look into. If you're listening and you're thinking, hey, I got an old place, I'm kind of wondering how safe it might be during the big one when it comes, check that out. So I guess you can look into that and the state will give you some help.
15: That's correct. As a matter of fact, while I'm here, let me see if I can go into the office here and pull out the name of the program that we did. It's called the EBB, Homeowner Retrofit. And it's a program of the state of California, the EBB Homeowner Retrofit, minimizing earthquake damage one house at a time.
1: No
15: Doesn't
1: kidding.
15: That sound like a state program?
1: That's right. One house every decade. We'll get your house when we're done building that train. No, there's right. probably some help with that. That's so it's called EBB. You can find. I just Googled it myself. You can find an EBB contractor who will help you with that.
15: Right, and it's with the state rebate, it's pretty affordable.
1: No kidding. Yeah, the grants are up to $3,000. Well, that's really interesting. That's very helpful, John. Thanks for calling and sharing that information with us.
15: Well, I have to tell you, it was my wife who pressed me to do it. Well, even though I'm the engineer in the house.
1: Well, tell her we said thank you. And you know what? She is a wise lady. You should always be prepared.
15: Yes, she is.
1: Yes.
15: You have a good one.
1: All right, John, thanks for calling the Pastor Scott Show. 888-528-2557. Mark Anthony from Garden Grove, welcome to the Pastor Scott Show.
17: Hey, Pastor Scott, how are you doing today?
1: I'm fine. How are you? You ready for an earthquake? It's coming.
17: Yeah, you know what? Yeah, I am. You know, I'm a dialysis patient, so I really have to have my proteins. But what I have stuck up on is always I have a dehydrator and fruits, vegetables, and dry meat, oatmeal, something that's easy to cook, but that'll give you your body the nutrients that it needs.
1: Yeah, that's a great idea.
17: Yeah, and a magnifying glass always comes in handy, flint and steel, and I hate to say this, but a good BB gun and plenty of ammunition, because you never know what's going to happen. You got to protect your family, you got to protect yourself. A lot of people will be prepared, some won't, and that's when it's going to get a little crazy.
1: Yeah, it's going to get a little crazy for sure whenever that day happens.
17: But the dehydrated food, like meat, you can eat it, beef jerky, you can make a turkey jerky, you can dehydrate bananas, oranges, everything that you need that will give you the protein that you need.
1: Yeah, that's a great idea. Yeah. That should be in people's earthquake kit. Mark Anthony, thanks for calling the Pastor Scott Show. Well, the earthquakes are coming, and, you know, we're not here to scare you with that.
18: And frankly, you frighten people.
1: I'm not here to do that. I am here to say, hey, we should be prepared. Scripturally speaking, you know, being prepared is a really good idea. That is what the wise person does. And one of the things we're called to do is be wise. And a wise person prepares. And I've got more to do with it myself. We've got, I got one of those, I don't know, those kits that's got meals for however many months that are the freeze-dried stuff, and I've got some water that I rotate in and out, but I don't have a generator, and I think that's, and I don't have, I want to get one of those radios that you like wind up, so you can have it with batteries, but you can actually charge it with a little spinner on the side. I think those are pretty cool. I think I'm going to get one of those. And we'll see. Hey, before we go, I want to make sure that we say a prayer for people in Colombia who are suffering because of that big earthquake that happened this week down there. And so let's do that here real quick. God, I just thank you for your presence with us. And right now we lift up people of Colombia and those who are suffering because of this earthquake. We pray, Lord, that people would be made aware of your presence. People would be comforted in their grief. I pray, Lord, for the first responders, that they would be organized and successful at rescuing people. And we pray, Lord, that this country is able to recover quickly. We remember those in Venezuela also suffering from the earthquake just a few weeks ago. And so many different things there, Lord. We pray for the church in Colombia, those who are sharing the gospel, that they would be able to serve and meet people's needs. And let them know about Jesus at the same time in all of that. We ask for your blessing and that the recovery goes very well and that you protect lives down there. In Jesus' name, amen. All right, this is the Pastor Scott Show. We're on every day from 3 to 5. 3 to 5 live every single day. 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It's all at Pastor Scott Show, at Pastor Scott Show. We're live every day from 3 to 5. I'll see you tomorrow on Wednesday. Pastor Scott Show. Good night. Hey, before we go, one of the things I want to tell you about is Dr. Eddie Simon. 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I sat down in a chair, gave me a CT scan, showed me what that scan showed him with my mouth and my throat and my nose. 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
3: I just read a news article about how people who are young have higher anxiety and stress right now. Why is that? Well, I think it's an uncertainty about the future. Here's what I can tell you.